0: Hitter waved at and missed. Strike one. He was laid on a fastball high and tight. Now in the clubhouse these days, you have baseball and softball on. College baseball and softball, that is. This pitch swung on and lifted. It's a fairly deep center by Dean. Capped underneath it, though, Fletcher, and there are two gone. And the I Cubs fourth for Jonathan Long, who is 0 for 2. And yeah, there are so many guys who are still tied to their college, their alma mater. Long 0 for 2 steps in, and the first pitch, high and tight to the former Long Beach State hitter, Jonathan Long. And some big upsets today already in college baseball. It's a fun sport to watch, specifically this time of year. Harrington home with a 1-0 with two outs. Long hits a ground ball toward the right side. Johnson gobbles it up at second, throws to first, and it's a 1-2-3 inning. Harrington with a bounce back from his first inning on the hill when he allowed three to reach. This time he sets the I-Cubs down in order. We go to the home fourth with Iowa in command 4-0 on the I-Cubs radio network.
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0: I-Cubs lead 4-0. Bet Cowles that diving play to end the third inning. 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That play was a real trip, and so is Des Moines. Once you're here, make it yours at catchdesmoines.com. Heart of the order against Paul Campbell in the Indianapolis fourth inning. York, Simon, and Valdez. York is 0 for 1 with a ground ball back to the mound. Right-handed batter, former first-round pick of the Red Sox, swings to the first pitch and pops it up right side of the infield. Jonathan Long, the first baseman, is there, makes the catch, stumbling backward, and York is retired. I mean, right now, Nick York is having all kinds of problems. His numbers in this series against the Iowa Cubs now, with an 0 for 2 today, he is 3 for 14. Ronnie Simon, the next hitter, struck out swinging in the first. And again, they hook him heavy to the right side as Campbell deals. And standing like a statue, Simon took a strike. He had no intention whatsoever at swinging to that pitch, no matter where it was. On the way with the curveball outside to Simon, 1-1. Now, today they have the headshots that are normally on the video board for Indianapolis hitters are drawings from local children of each player. The 1-1 on the way, and Simon waves and misses to make it 1-2. Now, I am not good at art and not one to judge children's talents, but I wonder if they were looking at the right pictures. 1-2 popped up left side, drifting toward the seats. Murray gives chase, and it's out of play. I'm looking right now at what they have up there next to Ronnie Simon. And in the picture, he has a beard. Ronnie Simon does not have a beard. He's also wearing number 3 on the picture, and Simon is number 9. So I'm not sure that's supposed to be Ronnie Simon. The 1-2 pitch, swinging a foul back of the slider, and Simon stays alive in the at-bat. It might be that they're just cycling through pictures, and the broad topic was draw a baseball player. That could be that simple. I might feel a lot better about it if that was the task. But again, I can't draw at all, so no judgment. 1-2 from Campbell again. And Simon hits a hard ground ball to second. Cowles again to the ground, makes a diving stop, spins and goes to first, and there are two outs. Ben Cowles all over the place defensively. It feels like there's three of them over there at second base, this time sliding on his knees. And spinning in the shallow right field grass to make a throw. It was a little bit low, but dug out by Jonathan Long, and there are two outs. The iCubs up 4-0, just one hit for Indianapolis, and it's Asmerlin Valdez at the plate for the second time. He lined his center his first time up and takes a curveball down low from Campbell here, ball one. You know, a lot of people talk about the lack of really good nicknames in baseball in this era compared to the past. Asmerlin Valdez has a great one. And this is lifted foul straight back over the head of the sweet level here behind home plate, and it's even a ball and a strike. Asmerlin Valdez, his nickname is the Magician. Obviously playing off the Merlin in his name. That's a great one. Ball and a strike, here it is, and that's on the outside corner from Campbell to get in front, 1-2. Now, I guess Merlin was really a wizard, though, but the wizard has been taken, obviously. So I don't know that you could go there. So the Magician, 1-2 pitch to the Magician, and Campbell made it disappear. Struck him out with a slider, and it's a 1-2-3 inning. In the bottom of the fourth, Paul Campbell has 4 strikeouts in 4 scoreless innings. The iCubs in front, 4-0.
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0: Thomas Harrington is still the pitcher on the mound for Indianapolis. He is going to be their bulk inning guy today. 4-0 Iowa. This is inning number 3 for Harrington. B.J. Murray, the batter, 1-for-2 with a triple, and the first pitch on the way and waved at and missed. On the Harrington curveball, it's strike one. Murray scored after his leadoff triple in the third. That was the fourth run the I-Cubs scored of their four. Harrington deals out of the stretch, and it's outside. Murray leaning over the plate, able to lay off to even the count 1-1. Good start to this one for the I-Cubs, who are on a mission to win a series for the first time in quite some time. Harrington home with a 1-1. And Murray shoots it foul behind home plate about halfway up the netting. And the count is 1-2. Yeah, the I-Cubs won their first road series of the year at Louisville back in the first week of April. Since that point, they lost a series against Omaha, split against Columbus, lost to Louisville, 1-2 to Murray, tap foul. Lost a series at St. Paul, split with Columbus at home, were swept by Nashville and split with Memphis. So, again, they have not won but one series, their first road trip this year. And a win today would be their third of this series, and they need one more to secure a series victory. It's another 1-2 pitch to Murray from Harrington, and BJ rolls it on the ground, foul first base side. Nick Lovello, the bench coach, picks it up and tosses it to Colin Snyder in the bullpen. He'll walk over and hand it to a fan through the net. A young fan will get a nice souvenir from the veteran pitcher. Murray in a good battle with Harrington. A lot of this with two strikes and the 1-2 home. And on the inside corner, called strike three. Murray rung up for the second time today, but he's going to challenge, trying to avoid his second strikeout. And we look up to the video board, and yeah, that was a ball. So the I-Cubs are 2-for-2 today, challenging pitches. And the count is even on their number three hitter, B.J. Murray, whose triple in the third extended his hitting streak to 8 games. Had a great year, top 10 in the league in batting average. And now a 2-2 pitch is golfed foul toward left. BJ entering play today, ninth with a .329 average. Only 7 points out of seventh. Noevi Marte of Louisville still hitting .371. That guy, optioned from Cincinnati, has been great. Long at bat for Murray to lead off in the top of the fifth. And Harrington on the way to the plate. Murray hits a hard ground ball, and it finds a hole through the right side. Another base hit for BJ. Out in front of a splitter, and he just got enough barrel on it to sneak it through the right side. It was 82 miles per hour off the bat, but out of the reach of Tamar Johnson, the second baseman. And Murray with multiple hits for a second straight game. Been on base multiple times, though, in every game this week, all four contests. The leadoff man on for Owen Miller. He's having a big day again. 2-for-2, a triple and an RBI single halfway to the cycle. So is Murray. And Harrington to the plate, ripped down a line to left by Miller. That's down for a base hit. And Owen is 3-for-3, and the I-Cubs in business with two on and nobody out in the fifth, already leading 4-0. Oh, I said Murray's ball was not hit hard. That one was. 106, a screamer into left from the barrel of Owen Miller's bat. And now Chaz McCormick to the plate. Chaz 1-for-2 with an RBI single and a run scored. Harrington fires, McCormick trying to bunt with the corners back, and he pushed it foul into the screen. The 0-1. Fouled off over to the right side, now 0-2. Murray at second, Miller at first. 4-0 Iowa in the fifth. Two on, nobody out. 0-2 count on McCormick, and Harrington sends it up and in. A check swing by McCormick. He was able to lay off on a pitch that almost hit him. Speaking of college baseball, I saw today in one game where a player was trying to bunt, missed, and it hit him in the knee, the back knee. Didn't feel good. 1-2 pitch, swing and a miss, and McCormick strikes out for the first out in the top half of the fifth. Chaz retired for the first time today. He did reach on an error last time, so he's 1-for-3 in the book. And Harrington, in his third inning, now has 2 strikeouts. James Triantos to the plate, 1-for-2. The I-Cubs have pounded out 9 hits to just 1 for Indianapolis in this game. And Harrington will reach down and grab the rosin bag. Not quite humid. It's not that part of the summer yet. It's comfortable baseball weather. And Harrington works to Triantos, swinging a miss on a slider off the outside corner. Harrington was banged up last year, still made 21 appearances and 20 starts here with a 5.34 ERA, but a couple of groin strains and then had hip surgery this offseason. Runners thought about going. Harrington held, and they stay put. And a line drive hit off Harrington. Ricochets to short, backhanded by Jarvis, and he throws to first to get the out. That might have been a double play if it didn't hit Harrington. He's telling the dugout he's good to go. It wasn't hit very hard. And it'll be a 1-6-3 putout that advances runners to second and third with 2 outs. Kind of caught him on the backside, and it squirted to the left toward the shortstop. Jarvis made a good play on the redirect, and now 2 outs for Christian Bethencourt, 1-for-2 with a single. The I-Cubs have 2 in scoring position, already leading 4-0. And Harrington to the plate. A breaking ball hit in the air, deep left field by Bethencourt. Simon tracking it back onto the warning track at the wall. He jumps and he couldn't make the catch. It lands at the base of the wall. 2-run score. Christian Bethencourt is into second with a double, and the I-Cubs extend their lead to 6-0. That's the second ball in this game that has just barely missed leaving the park. Bethencourt gave it a long ride to left. He watched it out of the box. And with Simon going back on it, Christian kind of turned it into another gear and trots into second with a 2 RBI double. He's got his second hit of the game, 15 RBI on the year. And again, most importantly, it's 6-0 for Ben Cowles. First pitch swinging, bouncing ball to third. And Manuel Valdez fields it, fires across the way, and the inning is over. But the I-Cubs score 2 runs on 3 hits. Big night offensively for Iowa. They lead 6-0 as they strand one. We're at the halfway point of the ballgame with the I-Cubs on top, 6-0 on the I-Cubs Radio Network.
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0: The I-Cubs have gone to the bullpen as Paul Campbell is finished after 4 scoreless innings tonight. The I-Cubs lead 6-0. They've out-hit Indianapolis 10-1, but Luke Little, the big left-hander, will take over on the mound. Little 4-0 with a 3.20 ERA in 13 games in 19 and two-thirds innings, 20 walks, and 20 strikeouts. And it'll be Emmanuel Valdez to lead off. He popped out to third his first time up. He gets a tough matchup here against the lefty Little in relief of Paul Campbell, who will finish one inning shy of qualifying for a win. Little could swipe that win here. He's 4-0 on the year. And he's home to Valdez, who pops up the first pitch foul behind home plate for strike one. Little coming back. And a fastball lifted in the air toward dead center by Valdez, but Triantos has a beat on it way back onto the warning track to make a running catch. And a majestic flyout by Emmanuel Valdez turns into out number one. He gave that a pretty good ride, but to the largest part of the park. And with one away, Dominic Fletcher will bat. Triantos has looked very comfortable in the outfield. I think more or less, you think of James Triantos, it doesn't matter where he plays, he's a ball player, period. He's going to figure it out. Now another lefty, and Dominic Fletcher, he singled his first time up. That's still the only hit for Indianapolis. With one out of the fifth, Little slings it left on left. It's a sweeper for a strike. Little coming back, and he slung a fastball just off the outside corner at 93, and it's 1-1. Little with a 1-1 to Fletcher, grounded towards second right at Ben Cowles, the easiest play Cowles has made tonight, and there are two quick outs. The Indianapolis half of the fifth. By the way, Owen Miller 3-for-3 tonight. He is now hitting 301 on the season after a 3-for-3 start today. Two outs for Nick Cimillo. Struck out looking in his first at bat, and an awkward half swing at a strike from Little makes it 0-1 as the 6'8" left-hander moves in front. Little shoots one toward the plate. Cimillo rolls it foul. Big bouncer past third. And now Little on top 0-2. And when he's ahead in the count, such a tough guy to do damage against. Left-hander up in the pen for Indianapolis right now. Little trying to finish a 1-2-3 inning. The 0-2 to Cimillo. And it's lifted to right. Not deep. Justin Dean is there. Exactly where he started, he makes the catch. And Luke Little picks up where Paul Campbell left off. With a 1-2-3 inning, we head to the sixth. Iowa 6, Indianapolis 0 on the iCubs Radio Network.
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0: Another plumbers and steam fitters pitching change for the Indianapolis Indians. 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It'll be Opitz, Dean, and Long, 9-1-2 in the order for the iCubs against the new pitcher, Neek, who is pitching for the first time in the series. Opitz will flip around and bat right-handed, 1-for-2 tonight with 2 RBI, and the first pitch is a fastball at 92 up and off the outside corner for ball one. Neek has pitched 10 times, 2-1 with a 1.93 ERA, 22 strikeouts in 14 innings. And the 1-0 from Neek is dealt for a strike, another fastball, and it's even 1-1. Out of the stretch, the pitch up and away to Opitz. 2 balls and a strike. Neek was drafted in December in the Rule 5 draft, AAA portion out of the Dodgers farm system. They left him unprotected, and the Pirates pounced. He's had a good year. 2-1 pitch, and that's up and away, ball three. Unlike the major league portion of the Rule 5 draft, you take a guy in the minor league side, he does not have to spend the year in the big leagues. That's the big difference there. He could keep him in the minor leagues all year. 3-1 from Neek in for a strike. Opitz taking all the way, and he is in a 3-2 count for the third time in this game in 3 at-bats. Vince Velasquez activated from the injured list, tossing in the bullpen for the iCubs as the payoff pitch to Opitz is called strike three. Neek starts his day with a strikeout, one gone, with the iCubs up 6-0 for the top of the order. And Justin Dean, who is 0-for-3 so far. Neek was, again, claimed by or drafted by the Pirates. He started the year in Double-A, struck out 10 in 5 scoreless innings, and then came up on April 19th here to Triple-A. The lefty's first pitch to Dean, the leadoff hitter, is outside for ball one. 10-1, the iCubs dominating play tonight. Velasquez, who left with an athletic trainer each of the last 2 times he pitched, coming out of the bullpen tonight apparently, 2-0 on D. Set up inside is Ross. Neek misses the target, missing high, 3-0. Take a look at the out-of-town scoreboard brought to you by Mercy One this inning. The International League, nothing has gone final quite yet. 3-0 pitch, and Dean has walked for a 9th consecutive game. A 1-out walk in the 6th inning brought to you by Fidium Business. They provide high-speed internet and phone service to businesses of all sizes. 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A 1-out base runner for Jonathan Long. In the bottom of the 8th, Lehigh Valley doubling up Buffalo 4-2. Top 7, Durham has come back. They have a 5-4 lead at Norfolk. Neek to the plate. Long takes on the inside corner. He'll challenge, though. The iCubs are 2-for-2 in challenges today, and they'll get a look at a third one here. The first pitch to Long, and that one did catch the zone, so it stays 0-1. Syracuse leading Rochester 7-5. They're through 6. Rochester a half game behind Memphis, who is down early 1-0 to Omaha in the 3rd. Charlotte all over Jacksonville 10-2 in the 5th inning. Nake throws to first. Dean is back. Worcester up 5-4 at Scranton-Wilkes-Barre. Gwinnett and Nashville are tied at 2, and Columbus leads 7-3 at Toledo in the bottom of the fourth. One other game, Louisville and St. Paul tied at 5 in the fourth inning. Long 0-3 tonight. Dean takes off. Good jump. The 0-1 pitch called a strike. Throw to second. Not in time. Dean in there with a stolen base. 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And for Justin Dean, stolen base number 10. Quick tag by Johnson. I think he may have been out. He got him on the hip. Dean's hand outstretched in front of him. I don't think quite was to the base yet, but a bang-bang play, and the call is safe. So Dean at second with one out, and now the 0-2 pitch. Long golfs it on a late swing down the right field line, and out of play, foul. Cubs Farm System, the ACL Cubs play at 8 o'clock Central, about a half hour from now against the Guardians. They are 6-13 on the year. Give you the Myrtle Beach score after the 0-2 pitch to Long. Johnny fouled it off again. Myrtle Beach trails Wilson 4-2 in the bottom of the fifth inning. Pelicans have 5 hits in the game. And on the mound, it's been Zaraga out of the bullpen and inning in a third scoreless. They trail by a pair. 0-2 again. Long punches it off the end of the bat, past the mound to second. Johnson up with it, throws to first, and there are two outs, but on the broken bat roller, Dean goes to third. That just got out of the reach of the pitcher, Neek, and turned into a routine out number two as B.J. Murray comes to the plate now. Murray is 2-for-3. He has scored a couple of runs, a triple and a single today for B.J., already extending his hitting streak to 8 games. High A South Bend scored 7 in the bottom of the first. They lead Fort Wayne 8-3. Murray takes up and out. Ball one from Neek with 2 outs in the top of the sixth. It's 6-0 Iowa here. 7 runs in the first, including a home run from Drew Bowser. Grand slam nonetheless. Josiah Hartshorn also with his second home run of the year in the first inning. Neek downstairs with a slider to Murray, 2-0. Jostein Florentino, one run allowed in 3 innings. He walked 5 out of the game already for South Bend. Dean a walking lead at third. 2-0 to Murray, in for a strike. Double-A Knoxville had their game postponed. They'll play a doubleheader tomorrow instead, beginning at 4 o'clock Central. 2 sevens at Chattanooga. The 2-1 from Neek. Murray a late swing and a miss, 93, boring toward the inside corner, beat him that time. And it's even 2-2. And the Cubs off to a quick start against St. Louis, now tied at 4-4. Each team with a 3-run home run of the first. Break-even pitch to BJ, and Murray moved out of the way and missed inside for ball 3. Ian Happ hit a 3-run home run in the top of the first. Nelson Velasquez, 3-run shot in the bottom of the inning for St. Louis. Payoff pitch to Murray. He hits it in the air to deep left center field. Simon racing back. He's not going to get there. It's off the wall on one bounce. Murray into second. He'll stop there with an RBI double. BJ is 3-for-4. He's a home run shy of the cycle. And it's 7-0 I-Cubs. Have a game, BJ Murray. Absolutely raking here in Indianapolis, and this ballpark, being as large as it is the only reason Murray doesn't have 2 home runs tonight. 7-0, Murray is at second, and now he just needs the home run for the cycle. That RBI is 31st of the year. Just mashing baseballs, BJ Murray. Off the bat at 101 miles per hour. Now Owen Miller, who has 3 hits, takes an inside quarter strike from Neek. Murray with pretty good speed at second on a base hit here from Miller, who has 2 singles and a triple. The 0-1 to the cleanup hitter is breaking down low for ball 1, and it's even a ball and a strike. just missing a couple of home runs, B.J. Murray. And I think he could have had a triple, but he knows he already had a triple tonight. Why not stop at second? You're already in scoring position. 1-1 from Neek, way inside to Miller, who leads out of the way. Extending his backside away from home plate. Seven to nothing, Iowa. The 2-1 pitch off the outside corner. It's three balls and a strike to Miller. Elsewhere in NL Central action, the Braves all over the Reds, 8-3. That's in the sixth. Twins lead the Pirates in the sixth, 5-4. 3-1 to Owen Miller. And it's in the dirt, ball four. Second walk of the inning issued by Neek. The inning continues with two outs, a couple of men on base. Miller on for the fourth time, and now Chaz McCormick, 1-for-3 with an RBI single, will step in again. The other NL Central game, the Brewers in Houston trail 1-0 in the top of the third against the Astros. Two on, two outs, the pitch. Inside again, and Neek has not been in the zone or even around the zone here of late. Talked about some college upsets today. Milwaukee beat Auburn. 1-0 is in for a strike to McCormick. Auburn, the number four seed overall, playing in their home ballpark on the Plains down there in Alabama. And Milwaukee scored four in the first inning and kept on pouring it on. I think the final score was something like 13-8. 1-1 pitch. Waved out and missed. McCormick behind 1-2. UCLA, the number one overall seed, lost to St. Mary's today. The future number one pick. Rock Chalowski and UCLA, 51-7 on the year. They're going to have to win some games with their back against the wall this weekend. 1-2 to McCormick, rolled through the left side of base hit. Here comes Murray, waved around third. Simon's throw to the plate is not in time. BJ slides in safely. Down to third goes Owen Miller, and Chaz McCormick has two RBI tonight. The iCubs lead swells to 8-0 here in the top half of inning number six. Second RBI single for the veteran Chaz McCormick. And a pitching coach making his way to the mound for Indianapolis right now. And there is a man throwing in the bullpen, but apparently not quite ready to take over. And so they're going to have a chat with the southpaw Neek right here. Entire infield gathers around. The iCubs putting a hurting on Indianapolis tonight, 8-0. Just one hit for Indy. The iCubs have 12. And they're still not done here in the sixth inning. Two runs on the board in this frame. Three in the second, one in the third, two in the fifth. It all adds up to 8-0. And now James Triantos, who has one hit in three trips, steps in against Neek again. And he fires in for a strike, 0-1. What a tough day for Indianapolis pitching. They're going to have a bullpen day of sorts tomorrow as well. This one home, chopped to the left side. The third baseman, Valdez, with it on target across the way. Triantos is retired, and the inning is over. However, the iCubs add two more runs on two more hits. And they have taken an 8-0 lead to the bottom of the sixth in Indy on the iCubs radio network.
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Vince Velasquez takes over on the mound, activated from the injured list today. He has left each of his last two appearances alongside the athletic trainer. With an 8-0 lead, he is back out there, I think, finally feeling completely healthy again. He left the start in Nashville last with the ATs as Sean Ross looks at a strike. The 8-hitter fly to center his first time up. Earlier in a homestand, he threw a pitch, fell to the ground, and immediately walked to the dugout. That was the time before Nashville. Velasquez home with the 0-1 and a line drive foul straight back. And it's 0-2. Vince, from what I could interpret, was dealing with a bit of a hamstring. And he threw a live BP at home last week while he was on the injured list to Casey Opitz and Ben Cowles. And now ready for game action. Ahead 0-2 on Ross. His next pitch is way upstairs at 92 miles an hour for ball one. Velasquez overall this year better as a starter than out of the bullpen. I think that's his most comfortable role. The 1-2 pitch, breaking ball down and away, and it's even 2-2. Velasquez reaches down with that patented squat before each pitch. And now on the way with the 2-2 to Ross. Lifted in the air toward left, curling away from Chaz McCormick. He can't get there. The one hop off the wall. Sean Ross into second with a leadoff double. Just the second hit of the game for Indianapolis. And how about Sean Ross? He had one double when this series began on Monday. In this series, he has three doubles in four games and is a threat here to put Indianapolis on the board for the first time. Mike Jarvis struck out looking in the third and is at the plate right now. One at bat so far in the series. Velasquez checks second and is home with a breaking ball for a strike. He got ahead with the knuckle curveball. That's the big breaking pitch for Vince, who is 1-1 with a 6.97 ERA this year, 25 strikeouts, 18 walks in 20 and two-thirds innings. He checks the runner at second and delivers, and another breaking ball lifted to left. Chaz McCormick has a beat on this one and makes the catch on the edge of the warning track for the first out. Same part of the ballpark from a right-handed hitter, but this time catchable for Chaz. There's one down for the top of the order, and Tamar Johnson, who has flied to center and grounded a second so far in this one. A lot of those numbers for Velasquez impacted by his last outing, or really his last two outings in May. Otherwise, he has pitched pretty well. The 0-1 to the speedy Johnson. Due from Velasquez. It's home and down and in ball one against Columbus on the eighth. That was the first game he left with the athletic trainer. He allowed four runs in three innings. That was his first outing in about 2 weeks after he had been called up to the big leagues and pitched for Chicago. The 1-0 from Velasquez, a slide step fastball, scrapes the bottom of the zone for a strike. And then at Nashville, without taking any time off, he tried to start the game there, gave up five runs in two-thirds of an inning, and again was pulled by the athletic trainer after walking four. 1-1 out of the stretch, swing and a miss as Johnson was late. And the count is 1-2 on the Indianapolis leadoff hitter. So they get the man to second to start the inning. Then Jarvis lines out. Johnson finds himself behind a ball two strikes. Looking out toward right field, and this time something else has fallen onto the warning track. It's a big, soft baseball, like the size of a volleyball, but a stuffed baseball. And that's the issue with having a berm all the way around the outfield. A lot of opportunity for something to fall onto the field. All right, from the belt, 1-2 pitch. Velasquez up and away, and it's even two balls and two strikes.
A walking lead for Ross at second, held by Miller, the shortstop. And a break-even pitch to Johnson now. Called strike three on the upper outside corner. Johnson thought about challenging, decided not to. It would have been very close, but I think it did catch the top of the zone, and Velasquez has his first strikeout. That's a big one. And there are two outs with a man on second for Nick York, who is struggling 0 for 2 today. York with men on base this year, 1 for 17 here at AAA after opening the year with Pittsburgh. Velasquez trying to work around the leadoff double. Here he comes to York. Down and out with a bender. And it's 0-1. York has tapped back to the mound. That was against Campbell. And he also grounded it, or popped out to first, pardon me, against Campbell, who went four scoreless one-hit innings today. 1-0 pitch. York swings and misses on a letter high fastball, and it's even a ball and a strike. Luke Little then one perfect inning out of the bullpen in the fifth inning, and that has set up Vince Velasquez in this situation here. Velasquez deals again, and he bent a slider outside off the corner. Cubs now trail St. Louis 5-4. Shota Imanaga allowing a bunch of home runs tonight. That's been an issue for him going back to the second half of last season. Hitters count for York, 2-1. Opens the sign. Velasquez deals. Swing and a miss. Knuckle curveball for strike. Velasquez one pitch from getting out of the inning. A right-hander up for Indianapolis again. They are piecing this one together. They did plan on that coming into the game, so not incredibly shocking here that they are going deep into the bullpen. Two balls, two strikes, two out. A runner at second, bottom of the sixth, 8-0 I-Cubs, and Velasquez home, swinging a miss by York. No, he was able to check his swing on a breaking ball in the dirt, and the I-Cubs dugout cannot believe it. First base umpire Austin Snow gives them the stiff arm, saying, I don't want to hear anymore. But yeah, that was a swing and a half by York. Goodness gracious. I-Cubs dugout has a gripe there. It extends the inning. And now a 3-2 pitch from Velasquez. I mean, York well over the plate with that check swing. He knows he caught a break. That should have ended the inning. They have replay on that in the Florida State League right now. Could have used it right there. Instead, a 3-2 pitch on the way from Vince. And York pokes it into right, dropping quickly and down for a base hit, and then gets by Justin Dean into the right field corner. In the score is Ross on his way to third. York, and he stops at third, standing up as he drives in the first run of the game. Boy, it's a costly missed call by the first base umpire Austin Snow on the very next pitch. When the inning should have been over, Indianapolis scores their first run. Dean laying out as that ball skipped away from him. And we'll see how they scored. You could go single and an error, or you could go straight triple for York. Either way, it's his third RBI of the year, and it's now 8-1. And tough luck for Vince Velasquez, and I'm sure Austin Snow hearing it from the I-Cubs dugout once again. That close to inning over. Instead, Ronnie Simon at the plate now. He swings at the first pitch. Hits a bouncer back to the mound. Velasquez bare hands, throws to first, and the inning is over. Velasquez took care of it himself. A nice play. They have given York an RBI triple, and it makes it 8-1.

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4: Once again, Indianapolis goes to the bullpen. Top half of inning number 7. The I-Cubs out in front, 8-1. And Jared Bayless, the 29-year-old 6'4 right-hander, is the new pitcher of Plumbers and Steepfitters pitching change. He'll get the bottom third of the order. Bethancourt, Cowles, and Opitz here in the 7th. The I-Cubs comfortably in front. Bayless pitching for the first time this week. Delivers. Sidearm fastball rolled foul by Bethancourt over toward third. And it's 0-1. Bayless this season, 3 games, 7.36 ERA. He's allowed 6 runs on 12 hits in 7 1/3 innings. 5 strikeouts and 2 walks. He deals again with an inside corner slider for a strike, and Bethancourt finds himself quickly behind 0-2. Bayless signed in February. He was a free agent after pitching last year at 3 different levels for the Pirates, Greensboro, Altoona, and Indy, high A, double A, and triple A. Bethancourt swings at the 0-2 and fists it over on one hop to second, collected by Tamar Johnson. The infielder throws out Bethancourt, and there's one gone. Bayless good last year here in Indianapolis, 0-1 with a 3.91 ERA in 9 appearances. He also started 4 games. Had never started in professional baseball until last year. He made 12 starts combined in those 3 different levels of the organization. Ben Cowles 0 for 3, stands in with 1 out and swings over the top of a slow sweeper for strike 1. Now the 0-1 pitch. Up and in, it almost hit Cowles on the front shoulder, and instead it's even a ball to strike. Bayless originally drafted by Seattle in 2019, 33rd round pick out of Dallas Baptist. That was the last year the draft still had 40 rounds. 8-1 Iowa, 1 out, nobody on. The 1-1 to Cowles, popped up into shallow right. York charging, gets there in time and makes the catch, and Bayless has retired 2 in a row to open his night for Casey Opitz. Opitz a 2-run single in the 2nd. That was his first at bat, and then grounded out in the 4th and struck out looking in the 6th. First pitch swinging, and Opitz hits a rocket past bench coach Nick Lovello in the third base coach's box. Nick high stepping out of the way. He's still young. That's pretty easy for him. Next pitch from Bayless. The right-hander will drop down sidearm again and sling a bender over the outside corner, putting him in front of Opitz 0-2. O2 pitch.

0: Pitch opens on one sharp hop past the shortstop, diving. It was Valdez over there, the third baseman, where the shortstop would normally be, and right in between the two left side infielders. Opitz has his second hit. And a two out base runner back to the top of the order, Justin Dean. From the belt, Bayless will look at first to the pitch, and it's up and off the inside corner for ball one to Dean, who walked for a ninth straight game in the sixth inning. That is the extent of his on-base streak right now as well. Bateman had a similar one earlier on this year. Bayless to the plate, Dean a chopper left side. Going to be a tough play for the charging Valdez. It's off his fingertips, and an infield hit for Justin Dean. It was going to take a really good play, a bare hand and a throw on the run to get Justin Dean. Valdez not quite up to the challenge there as it skittered off of his fingertips. He had an error earlier in this game as well. That one will just be a hit. And there are two on with two outs for Johnny Long, who is 0 for 4 with a strikeout, a lineout, and two groundouts. Gets a that bat against the tough arm angle of Bayless. First pitch, just outside, ball one. Opens at second, Dean at first, the 1-0. A little bit high and tight on Long, two balls and no strikes. Now the biggest thing that the story in baseball right now is that labor negotiations are underway. Maybe not the biggest story, but it will be as soon as the final out of the World Series. A 2-0 pitch, swinging away Long, and he skies one to center. We'll talk more about the labor negotiations in a moment as Dominic Fletcher hauls in the long, high fly ball from Jonathan Long and strands a pair. Bayless does as a result. The I-Cubs with two hits, they leave two. It will stretch in Indianapolis with the I-Cubs in front 8-1 on the I-Cubs Radio Network.
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0: Vince Velasquez out for another inning here in the bottom half of the seventh. It's Marilyn Valdez, the magician, in the box. 0 for 2 as Velasquez delivers strike one, and this will be challenged by Valdez. He thought it was low. And the Indians are going to lose the challenge there. It just scraped the corner. One more challenge remaining for Indy. Just clipped the corner. Not by much, and each team with one challenge remaining now. Velasquez delivers the 0-1 pitch, and he's outside with the knuckle curve. Yeah, but the opening proposals have been exchanged this week in the labor negotiations. The 1-1 from Velasquez bends in for a strike. He gets on top of Valdez 1-2. The clock doesn't run out until December, and if they haven't reached a deal at that point, then everything freezes in baseball that you normally have. Winter meetings, free agency, trades, the 1-2 pitch upstairs, and it's even 2-2. It's like the league stops until they are able to agree to something. I haven't heard much optimism that they will avoid at least that happening. 2-2 from Vince, popped up on the infield. Right side, first baseman Jonathan Long coming in about halfway between the plate and first. He makes the catch, and there's one out. There is a lot of talk that people feel like there is going to be some type of lockout that costs baseball games. You hope that's not the case. Maybe the season starts a little bit late, but baseball is in such a good spot right now. You have young stars, a lot of marketable assets, and good teams playing good baseball. You'd hate to ruin that. Here's Manuel Valdez taking a strike. He's 0-2. The iCubs lead 8-1 here in the bottom of the seventh. They have out-hit Indy 14-3 in this game. Velasquez, pitcher number three for Iowa. And he's home with the 0-1, up and away with a breaking ball. But basically, they are kind of at a deadlock right now early on. Again, it's very early, but the league owners want a salary cap. 1-1 pitch rolled to second off the end of the bat of Valdez. Ben Cowles has been busy on the right side, makes this play, and there are two down the Indian seventh. And basically, the players has always said that a salary cap is a non-starter. They're never going to agree to it because they've never had one before, and they feel like the game is in a decent spot. And they would point to small market teams like Milwaukee, Tampa Bay, Cleveland, who have been competitive despite being on the lesser side of payroll. Breaking ball up and away to Dominic Fletcher, who is 1-2. With two outs and nobody on in the seventh. But the last 10 World Series have been won by quote-unquote large market teams. Velasquez fires and a ball shot foul on the ground over to the third base side, 1-1. So the owners would say, well, great, we're competitive in every market, or you have the ability to, no matter the payroll, in the regular season. But then if we don't have a chance to win the World Series, then does it really matter? But I mean, that's kind of the biggest obstacle to this set of labor negotiations. 1-1 from the right-hander Velasquez, hammered in the air toward deep right by Fletcher, but Justin Dean has it measured. Short of the warning track, the right fielder catches it, and the inning is over. Velasquez with a 1-2-3 seventh. We're on to the eighth. Iowa 8, Indianapolis 1 on the iCubs Radio Network. 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
0: Now, B.J. Murray is a home run shy of the cycle as the iCubs come to the plate in the eighth inning. Yeah, it's Jared Bayless out there. Murray 3-for-4 today. And the pitch for Bayless popped up high in the air left side. This one might stay in play. A long run, though, for Valdez on the warning track. He made the catch, and Murray is retired. He had to go from the shift about where the shortstop would play all the way into foul ground, and then as the ball tends to do, it comes back toward the field of play. And he reached back over his head and was able to make the catch. One gone and maybe no chance for a cycle for B.J. Murray tonight. He's going to want that one back. Second time he was retired. One guy who has not been retired in the box now, Owen Miller. 8-1 Iowa as Miller takes inside. A triple, two singles and a walk. Two runs scored and RBI for Owen Miller. And the pitch from the right-hander Bayless. He drops down and misses outside. The last cycle for an Iowa Cubs player, there have only been two all time. 2018, Ryan Court against New Orleans when the iCubs were in the PCL. So maybe B.J. bats again. We'll find out. The 1-0 pitch waved at and missed by Owen Miller, and it's even a ball to strike. The only other one by Robin Jennings in 1997. Two on. Rolled foul over to the left side. And now it's 2-2 on Miller. Boy, has he been on quite a stretch here of late. Again, he started the year 0-for-20, and entering this at bat, he's hitting over 300 on the season. Guy with a good track record in Major League Baseball as well. You knew he was going to figure it out. The 2-2 from Bayless, high and tight. Miller laid off, and it's ball three. Lowering the glove to his belt, Bayless, payoff pitch. Miller off the end of the bat, rolling toward first and foul, just on the right side of the chalk where it's picked up by Cimillo. Bayless tries again with a payoff pitch. Miller right back up the middle into center field, a base hit. Owen Miller 4-for-4 with a walk tonight. And the average keeps on climbing. He worked the count, then took it right back through the middle from Bayless. And he beats the side armor for hit number 15 today for Iowa. Remember, the iCubs had 17 hits on Sunday against Memphis. 17 more on Monday here. They're getting close to that number again. Chaz McCormick will be the batter. He is 2-for-4 today with two RBI singles. Bayless delivers to him, and Chaz could not check his swing on a fastball inside, and I'm sure somebody in the dugout is saying, okay, now it's not a swing, or it is a swing. It didn't happen last inning for us, but now it was a swing. That one also was a swing, to be fair. Craig swinging a miss at a slider, and McCormick behind 0-2. Out in front here, Bayless. A check at first, and the 0-2 pitch from the right-hander to McCormick. After a long pause, Chaz hits a ground ball toward third and foul. It just curled in front of the base. Miller making a slow walk back to the dish. Owen has reached base safely in 7 of his last 8 plate appearances. 7 of 8. Ground ball hit to first by McCormick. Fielded by Cimillo. He throws to second, and it's wide into center field. Miller sliding in feet first. That ball was shielded from the shortstop Jarvis as Miller went in there. A tough play as he spun around and threw it behind Jarvis. And on replay, that throw was not even close. And McCormick will reach. There are two on with one out for Triantos, who is 1-for-4. Not a great play. I think they're going to go fielder's choice error. That would be my guess. That was a situation where a good throw certainly takes care of Miller. And now a new set of baseballs brought out for the home plate umpire. 8-1 Iowa. This has not been a pretty game for Indianapolis. That is going to be their second error. So a fielder's choice E3 allows Miller to reach second. And now Triantos bobbing the bat over his shoulder. Pitch number 1 of the at-bat curls inside. Ball 1. Well, tomorrow we are back to the 5:35 start time, Central Time, after this later start for fireworks tonight. 1-0 to Triantos. Spun off the inside corner for ball 2. Noah Davis will start for Indianapolis, 1-4 with a 3.72 ERA. He's a guy who came out of the bullpen on Monday and allowed 3 runs in 1 inning. The iCubs have not yet announced a starter for that one. 2-0 pitch. Ground ball to short, could be 2. Jarvis to second for 1, on to first, and Triantos is doubled up to end the inning. 6-4-3 on the twin killing, and the iCubs come up empty in the 8th. No runs on a hit, 1 error, and 1 man left. After 7.5, it's Iowa 8 and Indianapolis 1 on the iCubs Radio Network.
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0: An extended outing for Vince Velasquez in his first game back from the injured list. He's back out on the mound for inning number 3 out of the bullpen, working with a comfortable 8-1 lead It'll be the bottom third of the lineup for the Indians, Cimillo, Ross, and Jarvis. Velasquez working to the plate with pitch number one, and it's a breaking ball low and outside. Chaz McCormick in left was not even looking at the plate when that pitch was thrown. Velasquez was looking out there, and Chaz had his back to home plate. 1-0 pitch, outside ball two. And Velasquez did sort of a double take. I thought McCormick was going to turn around. The pitch clock was under five, so he threw the pitch. And if it was hit to Chaz, I'm not sure he would have seen it. Now 2-0. And swinging away, Cimillo hits a high fly ball to deep right field, but Dean is under it, shy of the warning track by a step for out number one. Chaz was turned around. I don't know if he was talking to somebody on the berm or what was going on, but that would have been very interesting had the ball been hit toward left field. I don't know that he would have seen it off the bat. Fortunately, we will never find out. Sean Ross, 1-for-2 with a double. 8-1 Iowa, nobody on, one out in the eighth. First pitch swinging, and Ross popped it up. High over the right side of the infield, Jonathan Long waiting for it to come down. The first baseman grabs it. And there are two outs quickly in the eighth for Mike Jarvis, the nine hitter. Velasquez home with a breaking ball off the outside corner, ball one. Now the 1-0 pitch to the number nine hitter. Up and in under his chin, look out. Big swing and a miss on the 2-0. Infield straight away for Jarvis. Outfield a little bit toward right. Velasquez deals out of the windup with the 2-1. Swing and a miss. And he's back to even after initially falling behind 2-0. 8 runs on 15 hits, no errors for the I-Cubs. 1 run on just 3 hits and 2 errors for Indianapolis. Those errors, though, have not cost Indianapolis any runs. Everything has been earned today by the I-Cubs. 2-2 from Vince, high and tight with a fastball. And now it's a full count. That one had some pretty good zip on it, 93. Velasquez looks healthy out there. As he comes home with a payoff pitch now. And a knuckle curve is called strike three. Jarvis could not pull the trigger. 81 miles per hour right down the heart of the plate. And Velasquez has retired 7 in a row. On to the ninth in game 4 in Indianapolis with the I-Cubs in front. 8-1 on the I-Cubs Radio Network.
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0: Bottom third of the order for the I-Cubs. The Plumbers and Stiefener's pitching change again for Indianapolis right-hander Isaac Mattson is into the game. Bethancourt 2-for-4 with an RBI or a 2-RBI double his last time up. Mattson pitching for the second time in the series, and the right-hander home and a swing and a miss by Bethancourt, strike one. Isaac Mattson 1-0 with an ERA of 0. It is time here. He's also been in the big leagues for most of the year, 3 1/3 scoreless innings in AAA. Mattson comes back and gets Bethancourt to wave over the top of a bender at 83 miles per hour, and it's quickly 0-2. Bethancourt, a couple of taps of home plate with the end of his bat. The I-Cubs in front by 7 here in the outset of the ninth. 0-2 for Mattson. Swing and a miss, and he puts Bethancourt away quickly with a fastball and two benders. There's one out. Now the eighth hitter, Ben Cowles, he's 0-for-4 tonight. Has not joined in on this 15-hit party. He and Jonathan Long, the two players without a hit. The first pitch, he's swung on and missed, strike one. Downstairs to Cowles, 1-1. You'd love to get B.J. Murray another chance. Now you're going to have to put a few men on base here to do that. Still four batters away. And only two triples in franchise history. And this ball grounded off the end of the bat of Cowles to short. The left side infielders nearly collide, and Cowles is out by half a step. Jarvis fielded it. Valdez, the third baseman, got right up next to him. I thought they were going to bump shoulders. Jarvis avoided his teammate and threw just in time to get Cowles. Casey opens now in the box. 2-for-4 today, and a big swing and miss from the catcher. Going to need three straight men to reach with two outs to give Murray another chance against the very effective Mattson. The pitch called a strike, it's 0-2. In the bullpen right now, right-hander tossing for the I-Cubs, Christian Roa. Nope, sorry, that's Gabe Klobosin. He'll have the ninth. 0-2 pitch first to open. Swing and a miss, strike three. And Mattson with a brisk 1-2-3. Ninth inning finished by a strikeout. Last chance for Indianapolis. The I-Cubs trying to get out of here comfortably with a third win this week in the first four games. They'll send Klobosin out to the mound, up 8-1. Bottom of the ninth next on the I-Cubs Radio Network.
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0: Gabe Klobosic sitting here to try and finish off a Game 4 victory for the Iowa Cubs. They lead 8-1 over the Indianapolis Indians. Been a while since we've seen Klobosic on the mound. He has been an opener of late for the I-Cubs. He has not pitched in this series since opening Sunday's 18-4 win. Klobosic 0-1 with a 6.32 ERA, 23 strikeouts in 15 and two-thirds innings. He gets the top of the order and Tamar Johnson and delivers a strike. Johnson 0-3 today, a flyout, a ground out, and a strikeout. Klobosic, a big fastball, that first one at 96 miles per hour. He has a slider and a splitter. And he threw the splitter outside at 91, and it's even 1-1. And now Klobosic fires, and that misses upstairs for ball two. Klobosic deals, and he's outside ball three. Klobosic recently has kind of had some control issues, 9 walks in 15 and two-thirds innings. The pitch outside, he walked him, so leadoff man is on base. Klobosic asking for an appeal. They gave it to him, but the third base umpire, Travis Brewer, said no. And a base runner here for Indianapolis to start the night. Not a safe situation, obviously. And Nick York will be the batter, an RBI triple in the sixth. That drove in the only run of the game for Indy so far. The first pitch in this at bat, a check swing on a ball down and out, and it's 1-0. And that was the controversial call on the check swing that would have been strike three, where replay showed York definitely swung at the pitch. They said no, and on the next pitch, an RBI triple. Klobosic fires, chopper left of the mound. Klobosic gloves, looks at second. He'll turn and go to first, and he threw it off target. Long jumped out of the way. It rolls into the bullpen. Johnson is going to score all the way from first. And it's now 8-2 with a runner at second and still nobody out. Another error in this game. That's the first one for the Iowa Cubs. They're going to have to go E1. I've mentioned this before. It feels like Jonathan Long has been a little bit gun-shy over at first this year on anything that would cause him to extend his glove. Remember, in game two of spring training, he injured his shoulder while reaching into the baseline to tag a runner on an off-target throw. Since that point, he has been very reluctant to reach out and grab at those baseballs. And that time, I didn't know if the throw was that far off, but Long just kind of, with the runner closing in on first, just kind of hunched his shoulders and spun out of the way. And so a run in, a man on second, and Ronnie Simon the batter as a slider slipped out of Klobosic's hand and missed way upstairs, 1-0. The last thing you need is this to come with a little bit of drama. They're going to call it a straight E1. That allows the run to score. Klobosic's home, swinging a miss by Simon. Again, I don't think the throw was perfect, but I'm not sure it was as off target as Long's reaction made it appear. And you can understand his hesitation after the injury in March. 1-1 pitch, golfed foul by Simon and out of play. It cost him an appearance in the WBC. This pitch fired to the backstop by Klobosits. Down to third on the wild one goes York. The crowd here in Indianapolis waiting for fireworks is starting to get a little bit of life here. Klobosits 2-2 on Simon. Still nobody out on the ninth. 8-2 Iowa with the runner at third. The break-even pitch in the dirt to the backstop again. Another wild pitch. York scores, and it's 8-3. Still nobody out. So Klobosits charged with a throwing error, and now back-to-back wild pitches has filled up the count on Simon. The middle infielders Miller and Cowles conversing with one another. After that pitch, now a big one, 3-2 to Simon. Grounded up the middle and to the shortstop, Miller. Behind second, he gloves it and goes to first, and there's finally one away. Been a really clean game for the Iowa Cubs until this ninth inning. And now, with one out, we'll see if Klobosits can settle in. You're still winning 8-3. As Marilyn Valdez is the batter 0-3. First game back in AAA since a stint in the big leagues. Klobosits deals off the inside corner to him, ball one. Valdez with Pittsburgh played in five games, hit 125 with two home runs and five RBI. He'll be back. 1-0 pitch in the dirt, ball two. Crowd that had been dead all night suddenly sparked here in the ninth. Still only three hits for Indianapolis. 2-0 pitch. Valdez takes up an in, ball three. There is a pitcher in the bullpen starting to move his arm a little bit, stretching just in case. They have to go back into the pen. 3-0 from Gabe. Outside, ball four. Indianapolis has just a little bit of life here. Let's see if Tony Cagoule, the pitching coach, comes out. I think he's going to, setting his clipboard down. And here comes the pitching coach before Emmanuel Valdez steps to the plate. First time we've seen Tony Cagoule tonight. That's how good the pitching staff has been for most of the game. Out here in the ninth. Casey Opitz, the catcher, involved. Tony thought he was going to have the night off. Wouldn't have to march out to the mound at all. His family in town this week. Zach Lee is heading down to the bullpen right now. Who else is stretching down there? Ryan Jensen, but he has the sweatshirt on. So my guess is Lee might be next, or he was going to deliver the message to the bullpen. Klobosits on the way to the plate. Ground ball to first. Long has it. He spins to second for one. And Owen Miller decides to hold on to the baseball as Marilyn Valdez went in standing up. And Miller decided to avoid a confrontation or a collision there. I think they wanted interference called on the first Valdez, the base runner. Miller, if he was going to throw, was going to be run into by Marilyn Valdez, so they'll settle for a 3-6 putout. I think they had a chance to end the game right there on a double play, and Marty Peavy is going to go out and talk to Travis Brewer about that. Remember, you've got to be in the baseline, a straight and natural path to the base, Miller caught the throw, stepped back to the center field side, and then decided to hold on to the ball when Valdez kind of came in standing up. Now Marty just going to get an explanation. Let's look at the replay. Valdez acted like he was going to slide, then stood up and ducked into Miller. Yeah, he was behind second. I think he was going to slide and then changed his mind. And, yeah, he was way to the center field side of second, right in the path of Miller, who had stepped off the base. The I-Cubs certainly have an argument there. Now man on with two outs. Running is Valdez. Fletcher hits a two-hopper to second. Cowles has it. He'll go to first. Ball game over, and the Iowa Cubs have guaranteed a series split here in Indianapolis. They'll have a chance over the next 2 days to win their first series since the first week of April. A dominant performance today as the I-Cubs take down Indy 8-3. Another big day for the offense, 15 hits. It got a little bit shaky in the ninth, but this one never in doubt as the I-Cubs have now won five of their last six ball games, playing good ball here on the road before they come home for another homestand. But two more games here this weekend. We'll talk about all of that, including an in-depth recap of this one when the I-Cubs postgame show takes the air next on the I-Cubs Radio Network.
4: 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Tune in to each game throughout the season, starting with the Yuengling pregame show 20 minutes before first pitch. Stay tuned. Jason Kemp will be back with the postgame show after these messages.
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0: They are setting up for the fireworks show postgame here in Indianapolis as we welcome you back to Victory Field. The I-Cubs with all of the fireworks on the field of play tonight, earning their third win of the first four games in this series by a final score of 8-3. We begin our postgame coverage here on the I-Cubs Radio Network by checking the box score. And for Iowa tonight, 8 runs on 15 hits, 1 error, they left 10 on base. Indianapolis, meanwhile, 3 runs on 3 hits, 2 errors, they stranded 3. Winning pitcher out of the bullpen, Luke Little. He took over first for starter Paul Campbell. He is now 5-0 on the season. The loss to Carson Fulmer, the starter for Indianapolis. Fulmer, just his second start of the year, is now 2-2. The game was played in 2 hours and 35 minutes in front of a great Friday night crowd of 9,621 here at Victory Field. Let's take a look at some of the individual highlights for this one. And we begin with the Iowa Cubs offensively, and the two guys in the middle of the order who have really been the straws that stirred the drink early on in the absence of Pedro Ramirez and Kevin Alcantara, guys who have certainly filled in admirably, are B.J. Murray and Owen Miller. It was more of the same today for that pair as B.J. Murray finishes the game 3-for-5, just a home run shy of the cycle. He had a double, a triple, and an RBI. B.J. scored 3 runs. He ends the night hitting .337. Owen Miller, meanwhile, was not retired in 5 trips to the plate. He was 4-for-4 with a triple, and RBI 2 runs scored. He also walked and is now hitting .306. Multiple hits for Chaz McCormick, 2-for-5 with 2 RBI. And Christian Bethencourt, exactly the same line, 2-for-5 with 2 runs batted in. Casey Opitz had 2 hits in 5 at-bats. He had 2 RBI as well. Just a big day all around for the Iowa Cubs lineup. Indianapolis only 3 hits in the game, 1 each from 3 different players. A pitching staff great for the iCubs, who allowed only 1 earned run in the game. Paul Campbell got it started. He was the guy who opened the game today. His 3rd straight really effective outing. 4 scoreless 1-hit innings with 4 strikeouts for Paul. Luke Little worked a perfect 5th inning. Vince Velasquez allowed 1 run. That was kind of in question on a missed check swing that would have ended the inning. The next pitch turned into an RBI triple. He allows 1 run in 3 innings. Gabe Klobosits, 2 unearned runs score on his own error and a couple of walks in the ninth. For Indianapolis, Carson Fulmer allowed 3 runs on 5 hits in 2 innings. Thomas Harrington, 3 runs on 5 hits in 3 innings. And then Brandon Neek allowed 2 runs in 1 inning before Jared Bayless and Isaac Mattson came in and settle things down with 3 scoreless innings to finish it off, 2 for Bayless and 1 for Mattson. With the win, the iCubs are now 24-30 on the season. Indianapolis falls to 22-33 with 2 games to play this weekend, Saturday and Sunday, here at Victory Field. We'll be back with more of the postgame show, a detailed look at how it went down tonight in game number 4. And the iCubs postgame show continues after this break.
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0: Welcome back to Victory Field in Indianapolis. Fireworks going off here. They shoot them off because we're in the middle of downtown, right in the middle of the center field grass. They roll out a big tarp, so an interesting setting for fireworks with people sitting behind home plate and out behind the fireworks in center field. Let's take you back through the ballgame. The iCubs off to a quick start today, one night after being shut out by the Indians. They scored 3 runs in the top of the 2nd against Carson Fulmer to open the scoring. Owen Miller led off that inning with a triple. Chaz McCormick followed with an RBI single to left, and the iCubs were on the board. James Triantos then with a single, put 2 men on base. Christian Bethencourt with a base hit loaded the bases before Ben Cowell struck out. And Casey Opitz came to the plate, first time playing in a couple of weeks as a batter, and Opitz worked the count full before lining a 2 RBI single up the middle, and the iCubs were in front 3-0. They added another run in the 3rd inning. Again, a 2nd straight frame that began with a triple. This one for B.J. Murray. That allowed Owen Miller to drive him in. Remember, it was Miller who had the leadoff triple the inning prior, and the iCubs had a 4-0 advantage. More runs in the 5th as the iCubs moved in front 6-0. Again, it was Murray and Miller in the middle of it. They started the inning with back-to-back singles. They advanced to 2nd and 3rd with 2 outs, and Christian Bethencourt drove them in with a 2-run double off the base of the left field wall. Again, Iowa 6, Indianapolis nothing at that point. Two more runs here in the top of the sixth. Again, Murray and Miller in the middle of it. Justin Dean walked with one out in the frame. Stole second, went to third on a ground out by Jonathan Long. B.J. Murray doubled him home for his third hit of the game. Owen Miller then walked, and Chaz McCormick followed with an RBI single, his second RBI of the day. And the I-Cubs were in front 8-1, or 8-0 at that point. It became 8-1 in the bottom of the sixth when, with Vince Velasquez on the mound, he allowed a leadoff double to Sean Ross. Then with two outs, he had apparently struck out Nick York on a check swing that on replay looked to be a certain swing. The first base umpire, Austin Snow, disagreed. He said no swing, and on the next pitch, Nick York lined a triple into right field. It got by Justin Dean and led to Indianapolis' first run of the game. But Velasquez would strand the runner at third, getting Ronnie Simon to bounce out in front of the plate and taking care of it himself to end the inning. So we went to the ninth. The score was still at that point 8-1. It was Gabe Klobosits on to work for the first time this week. He walked the leadoff batter, then picked up a swinging bunt from York and threw wildly to first. That allowed Johnson to score all the way from first and put York at second. Back-to-back wild pitches allowed York to score, and it was 8-3. Klobosits would retire three of the next four batters, though, with a walk to Esmerlin Valdez in the middle. Maybe a missed interference call on Indianapolis in there as well, but Klobosits shut it down from that point and did not allow a hit. He was charged with two unearned runs in the outing and finishes off the victory in a non-save situation. 8-3 the final. The I-Cubs did not let this one get all that interesting down the stretch, something that has been an issue for most of the 2026 season. Today, they locked it down, and as a result, have a chance to win the series tomorrow or on Sunday. We'll tell you about those two games coming up. We'll also let you know how the other Cubs affiliates in minor league baseball and the big league team getting late in St. Louis are doing today. More of the iCubs postgame show after this break on the iCubs Radio Network.
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0: Welcome back one more time to the postgame show here at Victory Field in Indianapolis following the Iowa Cubs 8-3 win over the Indians. Let's take a look at what else has happened around minor league and major league baseball today on our scoreboard update brought to you by Mercy One. 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We'll start in the International League, where a lot of games have gone final now, most of them in fact. Nashville held off Gwinnett for a 4-3 win in Tennessee today. Worcester slipped by Scranton Wilkes-Barre 6-5. It was Charlotte tripling Jacksonville 12-4 in Charlotte. Durham beat Norfolk 7-4. That was a come-from-behind win. The Bulls scored 7 in the 7th. In 11 innings, Lehigh Valley staves off Buffalo by a 5-4 score as well. Four games still in progress. Omaha has a 5-2 lead over first-place Memphis. I mentioned that, well, Rochester right now tied at 8 in the 11th, so I hadn't mentioned it yet. If Rochester wins that game, they will move a half game in front of Memphis if Memphis can't come from behind for first place with a handful of weeks left in the first half. Bottom of the 8th, Columbus leads 9-7 at Toledo, and in the 9th, it's Louisville 11 and St. Paul 7. Let's look at the Cubs farm system now. They are underway in the Arizona Complex League. The Cubs, who are just 6-13.

0: So an RBI from the left fielder, Cesar Lugo, a 19-year-old, has that game even again at two apiece as they move into the middle innings of that one. As for high A or single A Myrtle Beach, a big couple of innings down the stretch. Eight runs between the sixth and the seventh has the Pelicans on top of Wilson by a score of 10-6. Myrtle Beach entered that game 19-27. Three hits and four RBI from Eli Lovich in that contest, and two RBI for the leadoff man, Alexis Hernandez, on the mound for the Pelicans today. It's been a mixed bag. The only player who failed to allow runs, Victor Zuraga, in an inning and a third out of the bullpen. High A South Bend has been a juggernaut of late. They took a 7-0 lead in the bottom of the first. However, Fort Wayne has turned it around on them. They just scored four in the top of the ninth, and the Tin Caps now lead 9-8. The first place South Bend comes 28-16, in danger of letting one get away there. The bullpen had a tough night for South Bend. Offensively, though, very good. Josiah Hartshorn, another home run. He has two RBI. Also, Drew Bowser with a grand slam in that seven-run first inning. South Bend will need to come back in the bottom of the ninth. The AA Knoxville rained out in Chattanooga. They'll play two tomorrow, beginning at 4 Central time against the Chattanooga Lookouts, as Knoxville, with a sweep there, would have a 3-2 lead in the series. Let's look at the big league squad. The Cubs opening a series in St. Louis with some momentum after back-to-back wins over the Pirates. Today, the Cubs get a 3-run home run in the first from Ian Happ, give one back to Nelson Velasquez in the bottom of the first, and end up losing 6-5 as Shota Imanaga takes the loss. The home run, the issue again for Imanaga. A couple other finals. Guardians beat the Red Sox 4-3. It was the Rays taking down the Angels 8-5. The Blue Jays slipping by the Orioles 6-5. And the Blue Jays gave up a 5-run hole early in the game, but come back late. Pirates get by the Twins 6-5. Braves beat the Reds 8-3. A couple of games yet to begin. Diamondbacks at Seattle and Phillies at Dodgers still to come tonight. Games in progress. Bottom of the first, Yankees lead the A's 4-1. Giants up 3-1 over the Rockies in the fourth. Houston has a one-run lead 4-3 over Milwaukee in Houston there in the seventh inning. Also in the seventh, the Rangers hammering the Royals 8-0. Going to extras on the south side, the White Sox and Tigers tied at 2. I saw that Murakami, the star from Japan for the White Sox, left that game grabbing at his hamstring. Not a good sign for the Sox. In the ninth, the Marlins and Mets are tied at 7. In the bottom of the ninth, the Padres have a 7-5 lead over the Nationals. Mason Miller now into the game, trying to shut it down and give San Diego their 32nd win of the season. That's your Mercy One out-of-town scoreboard on this Friday night. The iCubs move their start time back up a half hour tomorrow, underway at 5:35 Central. The Iowa Cubs have not yet announced a starter for that contest. Right-hander Noah Davis, who pitched out of the bullpen on Monday for Indianapolis, will open the game for the Indians. He is 1-4 with a 3.72 ERA. Again, first pitch 5:35 tomorrow. We'll be on the air with the Yuengling pregame show at 5:10 to get you set for first pitch. The iCubs, with the win, will have their first series win since the first week in April. The iCubs have not won a series at home. They're trying to win a second on the road tomorrow night. We'll talk to you then. That'll do it for our presentation of Iowa Cubs baseball tonight. 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Any reproduction, rebroadcast, retransmission, or other dissemination or use of this broadcast, descriptions, or accounts of this game without the express written consent of Minor League Baseball and its entities is prohibited. For Brock Bierman back in the studio in Des Moines, I'm Jason Kemp signing off from Victory Field in Indianapolis. The iCubs win it 8-3. We'll talk to you again tomorrow. Have a great night, everybody. 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
5: In this generation, like every other generation, there are those who are always superficial. There are those who are always indifferent. Those who are always focused on things that are important to them instead of the things that are important to God. And in the face of it, they become indifferent. In the face of God's urging and the urgency of the time, their words are, so what? So what?
4: Welcome to Leading the Way Audio, featuring author and internationally respected Bible teacher, Dr. Michael Youssef. Through serving many years as a local pastor, Dr. Youssef clearly understands that some people are deeply committed to seek and to follow God's Word. And he's deeply grieved that others only lightly engage with faith, leading to apathy and indifference. Well, today on Leading the Way, Dr. Youssef continues his practical and relevant series called I Belong. Timely words for passionate members of the local church and the indifferent ones, too. So listen with me as he begins today's teaching time.
5: I think most parents would be familiar with this following scenario. A toddler just woke out of a nap. And then we say, well, he or she just out of sorts. So you say to the toddler, do you want milk? He says, or she says, no. Do you want to eat? No. Do you want to play? No. Do you want to go back to bed? No. Do you want Uncle Bob to adopt you? No. The answer is always no. We say, well, you know, just he's out of sorts. The problem is there are adults who are out of sorts all the time. You know what I'm talking about? They really are. Thankfully, in the case of the toddler, he or she will grow up and grow out of it. But the problem with the adults who are out of sorts are continuously out of sorts. Except, of course, they are too mature and too sophisticated to say, no, they won't do that because in their maturity and in their sophistication, they express their discontentment by being indifferent. In their maturity and in their sophistication, adults express their self-absorption by being impervious. In their maturity and sophistication, adults who are unfulfilled will express themselves and saying, who cares? So what? Somebody said this is a so what generation. What difference does it make? In fact, they remind me of a preacher who one time was preaching his heart out about the problems with society, and he was really getting carried away, and he said, the problems of our society, the root for all the problems of our society are basically two in nature. He said, it's ignorance and indifference. And then he leaned over the pulpit, looked at the man in the front pew, and he said, is that not so? Well, he did not anticipate the man to respond. But the man said, I don't know, and I don't care. Now you know what I'm talking about. The main reason for indifference, especially in regard to matters of eternal importance, where the eternal future is hanging in the balance, that they sow into themselves is that they cannot see beyond, they can't see anybody or anything beyond themselves. This problem of being into oneself had reached a ludicrous level in our culture today. So much so that the Wall Street Journal printed an article explaining that there are thousands of Americans spending millions upon millions upon millions of dollars set aside in their will. Now, not for charitable causes. Now, not for doing good things with their money. No, not even leaving it to their heirs. There are millions upon millions upon millions of dollars are bequeathed in the wills of so many Americans to themselves. You say, how is that way? Well, you keep reading, go and read the article. They're bequeathing their money to be saved in a trust for themselves while they have their body frozen on ice. So that in 100 years' time, their body can be defrosted. They figure that the science will improve by then, that the body can be defrosted. And they can live for many, many years. The article said that there are at least 1,000 Americans who belong to this group called the Cryonox Society. Come from the Greek word to put on ice. The brochure of the Cryonics Society puts it this way. Listen carefully. That if you leave $10,000 in your trust for yourself, when you are defrosted 100 years from now, it will grow to about $8.7 million. And with that money, the brochure said, you will be able to buy youth and health for centuries. You know, but the amazing thing about this, as I read the article, I realized that there's nothing new. This is really not new. In every generation, those who are into themselves somehow get the scam artists working hard. And the following advertisement was actually printed. I want to read the ad to you. Wish you were rich? You can be. If you are one of the growing millions who are convinced of the reality of the reincarnation, here is once in a lifetime offer. First, leave us $10,000 or more in your will. After you pass away, our professional medium will contact your spirit in the other world. There you'll tell us when you're coming back and under what name. Upon your return, we regress you to the age of 21 of this current life through hypnosis. And then ask you for your 7-digit account number. Once you give us that number, we will give you a check on the spot for your original investment plus interest. The longer you're gone, the more you receive. You may come back and find yourself a billionaire. Show your future self how much you care. Give yourself a generous welcome back present, and we will take care of the rest. I'm sure they will. Beloved, listen to me. People who are so into themselves create a whole industry to cater to their whims, to their fantasies. Someone would say, but how do I recognize this self problem? The evidence of such self-endearment is indifference to God and His Word. The evidence of this self-problem is indifference to the truth. The evidence of the self-problem is indifference toward reality, is indifference toward even the dearest and the nearest, no matter what they say, we're going to ignore them. And just in case you're tempted by what I just said, of what is happening today and what's happening 20 years ago, to think, well, at least this is a modern day phenomenon, I want you to turn with me, please, to Luke chapter 7. Luke chapter 7, beginning at verse 31. Luke 7, 31. To what then can I compare the people of this generation? What are they like? They are like children sitting in the marketplace and calling to each other. We played the flute for you, and you did not dance. We sang a dirge, and you did not cry. For John the Baptist came, neither eating bread nor drinking wine, and you say, he has a demon. The Son of Man came, eating and drinking, and you say, he is a glutton and a drunkard and a friend of tax collectors and sinners. But wisdom is proved right by all her children. Father, in the name of Jesus, I come to you in brokenness and in humility, asking for the Holy Spirit to take these magnificent words and expound them to every heart. That, Father, in the name of Jesus, not one single person within the sound of my voice would be the same after today, in Jesus' name. Amen. Amen. Jesus was encountering a people in his generation who were so into themselves. I told you it was not a new problem. It's not a new phenomenon. And Jesus was speaking to these people. They were so indifferent toward the truth that he had to do something drastic, that he had to do tell them a story that they can relate to. So he paints this beautiful picture of what really had happened, would happen during that his earthly ministry, during that time. I want to explain it to you. Back during Jesus' earthly ministry, very few, if any, had backyards. So kids cannot go back in the backyard and play with their neighbor's friends. So what they did is they gathered in the street and they went to a place, always empty, except for certain days of the week where the market is opening, when people are there to sell their produce. So it was market for on a part-time basis, but it was an empty space where all the kids of the neighborhood would congregate and play, and they play games. Well, they did not play soccer, they did not play football, they did not play baseball or cricket or any of the games that we know. Kids back then played act playing. That was the most popular game, is to act play. So they got together and they said, what shall we play? One of the boys probably said, I know what we play. Let's play a wedding. Let's play a wedding. That was normal back then. He says, Mary, you be the bride. Ruth, you be the bridesmaid, and I'll be the groom. And Bobby, you be the groomsman. And Peter, you'll be the preacher. And then the rest of you guys, well, you can hum the wedding march. One of the kids, as often the case, kids will understand this, piped up and said, well, that's stupid game. That's silly game. Another one said, yeah, that's childish. Another one said, oh, that's silly stuff. And soon, as always the case, the spirit of discontentment, disgruntlement, took over. And everyone's saying, no. Yeah, we're not going to play that stupid game. We're not going to do that. So, probably the same guy said, well, okay, that's fine. Well, let's play funeral. How morbid. But they did play funeral. One thing you need to know about the Middle East, in funerals, they hire what they call professional mourners. It's like a singer. It's like you go and hire a singer. Somebody who's got ability to do poem and sing. And this woman normally would find out a few things about the deceased, how good he or she was, or some of their activities, and then able to rhyme some words and some poems to sing about the deceased person. It's called a dirge. And they will come in and they will talk about how good that person was, how good, and what he did and what she did and so forth. And this is designed, of course, to let people grieve properly. And they will cry and they will cry, and the beloved family and friends, they just sob their hearts out. And so one kid said, well, you know, let's play funeral. I'll be the funeral director, and you'll be the pallbearers, and you'll be the professional mourner. You sing a dirge, and all the rest of you can cry. Again, a kid pipes up and says, oh, no, this game, it's morbid. I hate that game. That's a stupid game. Another said, I don't like the sad stuff. Another said, you guys need to cut this out. And finally, the guy just got so frustrated that no matter what game he comes up with, he gets criticized, he gets turned down, he gets put down, and he got just fed up. And he says, you guys are just never satisfied. You guys are never happy. Nothing makes you happy. You can never get enthusiastic about anything. You're always discontented. You're always indifferent. You're always fractious. You're always fickle. You're always apathetic. And he just about had it. It's over. You guys can't get into anything. Nothing moves you. Nothing satisfies you. And here's what Jesus is doing right here. After he tells them this, because of course he understood what he was talking about, he said, guys, that's you. That's you. That's what Jesus is saying. He turned to them and said, that's you. You never respond to any challenge. You're never going to be moved at anything or by anything. You're always going to be critical. You can't get over your critical attitude. You never stop your indifference. You don't even try to overcome your apathy. You never even move out of your comfort zone and do something. You're never going to do something worth. You're never going to impact anyone. All you do is criticize all the time. All you do is complain all the time. Always telling us what is wrong with everybody. John the Baptist came. He preached the message of repentance. He told you to repent. You listened to him for a little while, and then you criticized him. You criticized his austere lifestyle. You said he's too harsh. You said his message is too severe. You said that he doesn't eat well and he doesn't dress well. You said that he was not sophisticated. You said he was unsociable. He is unapproachable. You said that he lives in the wilderness and he cannot live with civilization and civilized people. You said that he is an in-your-face preacher, and we don't want and we don't care. You even had the gumption to say that he is demon-possessed. So the Son of Man came. The one whom John the Baptist came to announce, the one who came to prepare the way for the Messiah, the Son of Man, the Son of God. So he comes in, and what did he do? He preached the same message. If you read the Gospel of Mark, chapter 1, verse 15, the Bible said that Jesus went about, beginning of his ministry, saying, the kingdom of God is at hand, repent. And receive the good news. Believe the good news. Same message that John the Baptist preached. Same message. Oh, it was different. Jesus was different from John. He was gentle. He was loving. He was sociable. He lived with people. He ate with people. He touched people. He dressed very nicely. In fact, Jesus' tunic was so expensive that those soldiers at the cross did not want to tear it. They cast lots over it because that was what he received from his mother when he turned 30 and became a priest. It was a very nice tunic. Obviously dressed well. And what do you say about him? What do you say about him? Did you listen to his message? Did you respond to his love? Were you moved by his miracles? Did you repent of your sins and receive forgiveness? No. You said he was too sociable. He eats and drinks too much. He is too friendly. He is too approachable. You say, what's going on here? What's going on? Well, here's what Jesus is saying. Listen to me, beloved. He is saying, in this generation, like every other generation, there are those who are always superficial. There are those who are always critical. There are those who are always indifferent. There are those who will always judge the style and not the substance, the preacher and not the message, the messenger and not the message. Those who are always focused on things that are important to them instead of the things that are important to God. And in the face of it, they become indifferent. Become indifferent. In the face of God's urging and the urgency of the time, their words are, so what? So what? But what would the righteous do? Verse 35 is the key verse here. Don't miss it. Don't miss it. Verse 35. Jesus said, but wisdom is proved by all of her daughters. But wisdom is proved by all of her daughters. Not by a critical attitude. Not by being indifferent. Not the person who continues to sit on their hands and do nothing. What does it mean? Here's what it means. That while the unwise, while the foolish people put their hope in phony schemes, like freezing their bodies or hoping for reincarnation, wise people respond to the message of repentance and forgiveness. While those who are into themselves become indifferent toward the message of eternal life, the wise people will put their whole confidence in the Word of God. Not only that, listen carefully, but those wise people will prove the message of the cross by the way they live. The wise people will demonstrate the power of the message of the cross by the way they witness to that power. Wise people will vindicate the truth of the gospel by their godly lifestyle. Wise people will be a living demonstration to the power of salvation, to the power of forgiveness, to the power of healing, to the power of restoration, to the power of peace and joy, and to the power of contentment and happiness.
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9: How should Christians think about Jews? For that matter, how should Jews think about Christians? The relationship between Jews and Christians has been strained right from the very start. It was a mob of Jews who screamed at Pontius Pilate, "Let him be crucified!" when Pilate was ready to let Jesus go and said he found no fault in him. There have been some revisionists on both sides of this issue, on both Jewish side and the Christian side, who tried to rewrite history and say, well, it wasn't the Jews who really wanted to crucify Christ, it was the Romans, and let's go get together and blame it on the Romans. No, I'm sorry. It was the group of Jews who said, let him be crucified, and Pilate was ready to let him go. And the first persecutions on the fledgling Church of Christians came from the Jewish establishment in Jerusalem. But when the church came into power on its own, it repaid all that persecution in spades. And down through the centuries, down through the generations, Christians of one stripe or another have given their hand to the murder of Jews in far greater number than the Jews ever killed Christians. Christian nations and peoples have long justified a brand of anti-Judaism and anti-Semitism that is hard to understand and impossible to justify. But in recent years, there have been signs of a change that call for a fresh look at the differences between Christians and Jews. In September of 2000, more than 170 Jewish scholars issued a statement called Dabru Emet, a Jewish statement on Christians and Christianity. The statement does a fine job of laying out the problem from a Jewish perspective, and every Christian has a duty to understand it and to respond to it. I found the statement in the November 2000 issue of First Things. They start by saying, in recent years, there's been a dramatic and unprecedented shift in Jewish and Christian relations. Throughout the nearly two millennia of Jewish exile, Christians have tended to characterize Judaism as a failed religion, or at best, a religion that prepared the way for and is completed in Christianity. Now, I stop here to ask, should Christians look upon Judaism as a failed religion? No, not really. We fall upon a problem of semantics here. What precisely is Judaism? And for that matter, what precisely is Christianity? When we paint with such broad brushes, we are bound to make mistakes. For example, I see Judaism as a response of the Jewish people to the revelation of God. Others see Judaism as the religion of the Old Testament, the faith revealed by God to Abraham and to Isaac and to Jacob. Technically speaking, it's not the religions that fail or succeed, but the people who hold these religions. I've said, for example, that Islam has failed its people, but in fact it may be that it's the people who have failed Islam. And it certainly is the Jews who have failed Judaism and Christians who have failed Christianity. So it would be very hard then to call Judaism a failed religion. But if we Christians can recognize that we have failed our God, perhaps it will not be completely out of line to wonder if perhaps Jews have done so as well. The truth is, Jesus practiced what we call Judaism today. He was circumcised the eighth day. He grew up and was taught in Jewish schools. He attended synagogue on a regular basis. He appears in every way to have been a practitioner of Judaism of the time. Unless, of course, one sees Judaism as a sect of the worship of Jehovah of the Bible. The fact is, a Roman of the first century would have seen Christianity as a sect of Judaism. And, of course, Judaism itself, in a way, was a sect of the broader worship of the God of the Bible. Judaism is and always has been sectarian in nature. There is not one Judaism, but many, just as there is not one Christianity, but many. The statement goes on to say, in the decades since the Holocaust, however, Christianity has changed dramatically. An increasing number of official church bodies, both Roman Catholic and Protestant, have made public statements of their remorse about Christian mistreatment of Jews and Judaism. These statements have declared, furthermore, that Christian teaching and preaching can and must be reformed. So they acknowledge God's enduring covenant with the Jewish people and celebrate the contribution of Judaism to world civilization and to the Christian faith itself. Now, I can certainly say amen to that there is a need among Christian scholars, among Christian teachers, and among Christian preachers to recognize the source, that the Jewish people are those who have preserved the Scriptures for us. And it is to those Scriptures that we look for the foundation of our belief and of their practice. And certainly, remorse is due from those segments of Christianity that have practiced anti-Judaism and anti-Semitism. The reading goes on to say this: we believe these changes merit a thoughtful Jewish response. Speaking only for ourselves, an interdenominational group of Jewish scholars, we believe it is time for Jews to learn about the efforts of Christians to honor Judaism. We believe it is time for Jews to reflect on what Judaism may now say about Christianity. As a first step, we offer 8 brief statements about how Jews and Christians may relate to one another. It's these 8 brief statements about how Jews and Christians may relate to one another that I want to address in this program. We'll talk about that when I come back after this important announcement.
10: 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That's 1-888-242-5344.
9: I'm reading from a statement issued by 170 Jewish scholars issued in September of the year 2000, titled A Jewish Statement on Christians and Christianity. In this, they develop 8 brief statements on how Jews and Christians may relate to one another. Statement number 1, quote, Jews and Christians worship the same God. Before the rise of Christianity, Jews were the only worshipers of the God of Israel. But Christians also worship the God of Abraham and Isaac and Jacob, the creator of heaven and earth. While Christian worship is not a viable religious choice for Jews, as Jewish theologians, we rejoice that through Christianity, hundreds of millions of people have entered into a relationship with the God of Israel. Well, with the heading, Jews and Christians worship the same God, I find no dispute at all. But there are 2 things in this statement that I might differ with. One is the statement that Jews were the only worshipers of the God of Israel before the rise of Christianity. That's not strictly speaking true unless you decide to redefine Jew. And I'm not talking about the technical point that Abraham was a Hebrew, not a Jew. For those who might be catching up with us on this, Judah was one of the sons of Israel. Israel had 12 sons. Ephraim, he had Joseph, Issachar, Zebulun, and so on it goes. The only one who was the father of the Jews was Judah. So the Jews, descendants of Judah, represent originally one out of 12 tribes of Israel, who were the descendants of a man named Abraham, who was a worshiper of the true God. So Jews, and this is not the technical point that I want to talk about. The Jewish scholars here are applying the word Jew, though, to everyone in the lineage of Abraham and Isaac and Jacob and so forth, with the exception, I presume, of the sons of Ishmael, who are the Arabs today. And when I say that the Jews were not the only worshipers of God, I mean God revealed himself to others apart from that Hebrew lineage. For example, in the 22nd chapter of Numbers, there is a man named Balaam. He is a prophet of the true God. And in fact, God actually talks to this man. Now, in the New Testament, he is listed as a bad example of a prophet, but that doesn't alter the fact that Balaam was a worshiper of the God of Abraham, Isaac, and Jacob, and he was not a Jew nor a Hebrew of any kind. So, it's incorrect to say that the Jews were the only worshipers of God prior to the Christians coming along. Much later, when Jesus is born, wise men come from the east. Eastern magi see his star and come to worship him. How did these people even know about a Messiah? How were they expecting a Messiah? How were they looking for him? What motivated them to come this direction? The truth is that because the Jews had gone everywhere in the world, the Jews had taken the faith of God everywhere in the world, and there were a lot of people who were not Jews who worshipped the God of Israel. The Bible doesn't tell us a lot about this, but it would be more accurate to say that God revealed himself to man through Israel than to say that only Israel worshipped God. The fact is, the Old Testament law makes provision for Gentile worship and expects it. My other objection to the statement is the idea that Christianity is not a viable religious choice for Jews. Perhaps I could point out that all of the early Christians were Jews. To a man, the original 12 apostles, the 120 disciples that were present on the first day of Pentecost when the Holy Spirit was poured out on the early church, all those people were Jews. Everybody was a Jew in the church, apparently all the way up until Acts 10, when Peter is sent down to Cornelius, a Gentile soldier, for the first time with the gospel. It was years before any non-Jews entered the church in any numbers. So to suggest that Christianity is not a viable religious choice for Jews overlooks history entirely. Even today, there's a strong and growing Messianic Judaism that recognizes Jesus as the Christ, as the Messiah, and yet retain their Jewishness all through it. I get the feeling that the statement on this matter is whistling in the dark and is motivated by fear of Jewish conversions to Christianity, which never have taken place in large numbers and probably never will. That said, the basis of the statement is correct. Jews and Christians worship the same God. But Christians at large have lost something very important that the Jews have kept. They've lost the Sabbath day. And few Christians, and even fewer Jews, recognize that the holidays of the Bible, which we would call Jewish holidays, are rich in Christian symbolism and are, in effect, just as much Christian holidays as they are Jewish. Turning now to the second point in this broad statement. Quote, Jews and Christians seek authority from the same book, the Bible, what Jews call Tanakh and Christians call the Old Testament. Turning to it for religious orientation, spiritual enrichment, and communal education, we each take away similar lessons. God created and sustained the universe. God established a covenant with the people Israel. God's revealed word guides Israel to a life of righteousness, and God will ultimately redeem Israel and the whole world. Yet Jews and Christians interpret the Bible differently on many points. Such differences must always be respected. Now, I agree entirely with what he is saying here. And throughout the entire New Testament period, it was the Old Testament that was the foundation of New Testament teaching. Paul, for example, wrote to Timothy in 2 Timothy chapter 3, verse 14, continue you in the things which you have learned and have been assured of, knowing of whom you have learned them, and that from a child you have known the Holy Scriptures. Now hold it right there. What on earth might that have been? You do understand, don't you, that not one word of the New Testament was really recognized as such by this time? It had never been pulled together. There were different letters written back and forth from people. There may have been one or more of the gospel accounts written by this time, but they had not come to the place that they were considered scripture. And from the time Timothy was a child, none of it had been written. So, he said, the scriptures are able to make you wise unto salvation through faith, which is in Jesus Christ. What would this be? It was the Old Testament, and it could make a person wise unto salvation in Jesus Christ. All scripture, Paul says, is given by inspiration of God, is profitable for doctrine, for reproof, for correction, for instruction in righteousness, that the man of God may be perfect, thoroughly finished, unto all good works. Where does he get all this? He gets it from what the Jews call the Tanakh, in what we call the Old Testament, which was, when Timothy was a child, the only holy scriptures known to anybody in the faith. In the 17th chapter of the book of Acts, Luke records an incident when Paul had passed through Amphipolis and Apollonia. They came to Thessalonica, where there was a synagogue of the Jews, and Paul, as his manner was, went into them and three Sabbath days in a row, reasoned with them out of the Scriptures, opening and alleging that Christ must needs have suffered and risen from the dead, and that this Jesus whom I preach to you is Christ. It's easy for Christians to forget that the only Bible any Christian had during the time the New Testament was being written was the Old Testament. The Bible of Timothy and Paul and Matthew, Luke, John, Mark was what the Jews call the Tanakh and what Christians call the Old Testament. There's one other thing in this section that I thought I might comment on. They say that God established a covenant with the people of Israel, and to this I agree. Then they go on to say, God's revealed word guides Israel to a life of righteousness. What I would like to suggest is that God's revealed word guides man to a life of righteousness, not just the Jews. Because again and again in the Old Testament, provision is made for Gentiles to worship God. The fact of the matter is, there was only one way to worship God. That was the way that God revealed to and through Israel to the whole world. These are things God wanted man to understand. Going on now to the third reading, which is of special interest. Christians can respect the claim of Jewish people upon the land of Israel. And you know, I have to conclude reading this. I won't go through all the details of what they have to say here. You can really see why this has become an important point in the modern world. The Israelis don't have a lot of friends in the world right now. And the friendship that they are getting, the support they are getting from the Christian community for their right to the land of Israel, has become very important to them. And I wouldn't be a bit surprised if it has something to do with the releasing of this statement in the year 2000, that a Jewish statement on Christians and Christianity comes about because of the friendship they are getting from Christians and the support for the claim for the land of Israel. Statement number 4. Jews and Christians accept the moral principles of Torah. Central to the moral principle of Torah is the inalienable sanctity and dignity of every human being. All of us were created in the image of God. This shared moral emphasis can be the basis of an improved relationship between our two communities. It can also be the basis of a powerful witness to all humanity for improving the lives of our fellow human beings and for standing against the immoralities and idolatries that harm and degrade us. Such witness is especially needed after the unprecedented horrors of the past century. This statement is singularly true. You know, it's interesting to me how many Christians are drawn to Dr. Laura Schlesinger and the morality of her program, because the morality that lies at the basis of it is exactly the same as Christian morality. Her book on the Ten Commandments is widely read among Christians, but there's a curious anti-law strain in parts of Christian tradition. But even there, it's the moral principles of the Torah that are still the guiding light between right and wrong. After all, we have Jesus' word for it. He said in the Sermon on the Mount, in Matthew 5, verse 17, Think not that I am come to destroy the law or the prophets. I am not come to destroy, but to fulfill. For verily I say unto you, till heaven and earth pass, one jot or one tittle shall in no wise pass from the law till everything has come to pass. Whoever therefore shall break one of these least commandments and teach men so, he shall be called least in the kingdom of heaven. Whosoever shall do and teach them, he shall be called great in the kingdom of heaven. And I shouldn't think any rabbi anywhere would have a problem with that statement. And then there is Paul, who is famously quoted among the anti-law set, but here's what Paul said to the Romans in chapter 3, verse 31. He said this, quote, "Do we then make void the law through faith? Oh, God forbid. Yea, we establish the law." Statement number 5, Nazism was not a Christian phenomenon. Now, this is a very sensitive issue, and I'll need to talk about that right after this short message.
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9: Once again, reading from a statement on Jewish scholars on the relationships between Judaism, or Jews, and Christians. Point number 5 comes as something of a bolt out of the blue, I think, to a Christian reader. It is, quote, "Nazism was not a Christian phenomenon. Without the long history of Christian anti-Judaism and Christian violence against Jews, Nazi ideology could not have taken hold, nor could it have been carried out. Too many Christians participated in or were sympathetic to Nazi atrocities against Jews. Other Christians did not protest sufficiently against these atrocities. But Nazism itself was not an inevitable outcome of Christianity. If the Nazi extermination of Jews had been fully successful, it would have turned its murderous rage more directly to Christians." And that last sentence is absolutely true. And hardly anyone can deny that during the generations through the Middle Ages, all the way down through the first part of this century, that anti-Judaism, Christian violence against Jews, was a definite reality and something that in some ways laid the foundation. But you know, it wasn't Christianity that laid the foundation. It was an attitude of hatred and bigotry among human beings. The scholars go on to say, "We recognize with gratitude those Christians who risked or sacrificed their lives to save Jews during the Nazi regime. With that in mind, we encourage the continuation of recent efforts in Christian theology to repudiate unequivocally contempt of Judaism and the Jewish people. We applaud those Christians who reject this teaching of contempt, and we do not blame them for the sins committed by their ancestors." End quote. Well, I think that's a good thing. I think it's also a good thing that we who are Christians would recognize that we cannot blame Jews for the sins of their ancestors. To go around calling Jews Christ killers, as has been done from time immemorial, is wrong, and Christians should never do this. The fact is, some Jews and some Christians have been on the wrong side of Christian and Jewish morality from time immemorial. But as I read their statement, I think it could easily be said that without the long history of anti-Judaism and violence against Jews, Nazi ideology could not have taken hold or been carried out. I don't think it had to be Christian anti-Judaism or Christian violence alone. Not that there wasn't plenty of both. Number 6, the humanly irreconcilable difference between Jews and Christians will not be settled until God redeems the entire world as promised in Scripture. Christians know and serve God through Jesus Christ and the Christian tradition. Jews know and serve God through Torah and the Jewish tradition. That difference will not be settled by one community insisting that it has interpreted Scripture more accurately than the other, or by exercising political power over the other. Jews can respect Christians' faithfulness to their revelation, just as we expect Christians to respect our faithfulness to our revelation. Neither Jew nor Christian should be pressed into affirming the teaching of the other community. Yes, of course, I would agree with that. But at the same time, neither community should feel threatened by being confronted with the other. And you know, the irreconcilable differences between Jewish sects will not be reconciled short of that time, nor will the differences between Christian sects. I mean, there are differences everywhere. And we often engage in dialogues. We often try to resolve those differences. We often talk about those differences. And no one should ever feel threatened by that conversation. And one thing in this statement is absolute. None of this can be settled by one group exercising political control over the other. And you know something? That is where most of the problem in history has come about. It has come about when one or the other has had political control and was able to exercise it against the other. Point number 7, quote, a new relationship between Jews and Christians will not weaken Jewish practice. An improved relationship will not accelerate the cultural and religious assimilation that Jews rightly fear. It will not change traditional Jewish forms of worship, nor increase intermarriage between Jews and non-Jews, nor persuade more Jews to convert to Christianity, nor create a false blending of Judaism and Christianity. We respect Christianity as a faith that originated within Judaism and that still has significant contacts with it. We do not see it as an extension of Judaism. Only if we cherish our own traditions can we pursue this relationship with integrity. And I think they're right about that. There's a lot to be said for tradition and culture, and it's easy to see why people would be loath to give it up. At the same time, though, one has to ask which tradition we're talking about. Among the Jews, there are many traditions. Apart from Rabbinical Judaism, there's Karaite Judaism with a different set of traditions and a very different culture from, say, an American Reformed synagogue. There are enormous cultural differences between Jews of different nationalities and different traditions. Judaism may not be quite as sectarian as Christianity, but it's a long way down a similar road. It seems to me that we'd be better to observe that a new relationship need not dilute the culture and religion of a given Jewish tradition, for a follower of the Lubavitcher Rebbe would not care to be assimilated into a Reformed synagogue any more than a Southern Baptist church. At the same time, I can understand the concerns of Jewish people at losing their identity and virtually disappearing into society, and that fear drives a lot of what they're saying here. And the fact is, when you join a given Christian church, you are slowly but surely assimilated into the culture. Just as a fish is unaware it's in the water, so a Christian is unaware of the water he swims in. If you want to get a feel for it, visit a different church of a different stripe. You'll find a different culture, different traditions, a different jargon, a different style of praying, different hymns, different music. A Baptist feels as strange attending Catholic Mass as a Catholic would feel in a Baptist congregation or in a Jewish synagogue. Or, as a Baptist might feel attending one of the few remaining churches of snake handlers in the South. Point number 8, Jews and Christians must work together for justice and for peace. Jews and Christians, each in their own way, recognize the unredeemed state of the world as reflected in the persistence of persecution, poverty, human degradation, and misery. Although justice and peace are finally God's, our joint efforts together with those of other faith communities will help bring the kingdom of God for which we hope and long. Of course, it's something we can't do, but we can hope for it and work.
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4: We are still in this war. You know, we're right now in the middle of this hostages deal. And most important thing for us is that we will bring all of the hostages back home as soon as possible. Those who are alive and those who need to be buried in a respectful way in Israel. And I don't know what's going to happen next, because, you know, all these deals are dealt by the political level, and I'm a military officer. But we as a military, as the IDF, ready for every scenario that comes, either during this hostages deal or afterwards. Not just, by the way, not just in the Gaza Strip, because as you're probably familiar, we're fighting in seven different fronts, either in Lebanon with Hezbollah, the terror groups from Syria and Iraq, the Houthis from Yemen, of course, the Gaza Strip, the terror comes from Judah and Samaria, and of course, Iran, who is behind all the evil that's going on in the Middle East. You know, for now, we are having a presence that we limited it by time and specific areas, so we can guarantee that the kind of a threat we had on October 7th next to the Gaza Strip will not happen in a scenario up in the north.
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0: I've said it before, there's really no pain like family pain. Welcome to Through the Bible with Dr. J. Vernon McGee. As the Bible bus rolls into Genesis 27, we're given a glimpse of life behind the front door of a troubled home. If you're a parent, you already know, this may be one of the hardest roles you'll ever have. Every day brings decisions, both big and small, and we need God's wisdom to navigate them, especially if our desire is to help our children walk with the Lord. In this study, we're going to see one clear lesson from Isaac and Rebekah, not something to follow, but something to avoid, because it leads to deep and lasting hurt. As you find your seat and get settled, here's a letter from a listener in Africa. I am a Muslim woman and a mother. I want to share what I have experienced the first time I listened to your program. I was doing my daily chores at home when I decided to change the radio station. As if guided by divine intervention, I came across a program in Pular. Hearing my mother tongue immediately caught my attention, and I stopped to listen. I didn't know the program, and I had no idea how deeply it would touch my heart. From the very first moments, I felt something special. The explanations were simple and clear, given without judgment. I felt understood even though I was just listening at home. That day, I knew I needed to keep listening. The speaker didn't impose anything, but gently guided and brought inner peace. I felt calm, as if a heavy weight had been lifted. For the first time, I felt questions mattered and that there were answers that could nourish my heart and mind. Now I never miss the program. It has become an important time of reflection and learning for me. It helps me understand life and myself. I'm convinced I'm on the right path. Well, God is certainly good. And if you'd like to join us in praying for this mother and for millions of others who have the opportunity to catch the Bible bus in more than 250 languages around the world, just sign up for our world prayer team over at ttb.org. And if you're listening and learning through Genesis with us, and you've had maybe an aha moment or found yourself stopping to marvel at what God's teaching you, well, you know, we'd love to hear your story too. 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In Canada, Box 25325, London, Ontario, N6C6B1. 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Let's pray. Heavenly Father, we come to your word ready to hear from you. Would you open our eyes to your truth and then draw those who don't yet know you to yourself? In Jesus' name, amen. Open your Bible now to Genesis 27 as we go through the Bible with Dr. J. Vernon McGee.
1: Now today, friends, our study brings us to the 27th chapter of the book of Genesis. And if you have your Bible and will turn there, it'll make it more meaningful to you. And if you use our notes and follow along with them. Now, this chapter has as its theme Jacob and Rebekah conniving to get the blessing of Isaac for Jacob, which blessing old Isaac intended for Esau. But you see, Jacob wanted the blessing of his father, and he knew God had promised his mother that the elder would serve the younger, and the blessing was his already. He did not believe God. Rebekah's mother did not believe God, and evidently Isaac, the father, didn't believe God. He would never have attempted to bypass Jacob and to give the blessing to Esau. He followed his feelings and appetite, in contradiction to the distinct word of God. The method of Jacob in obtaining this birthright, it cannot be supported on any grounds whatsoever. He used fraud and deceit. His conduct is despicable. You can't condone him at all, any more than you could condone the conduct of Sarah and Abraham in the matter of Hagar and Ishmael. God could not use the trickery and cleverness of Jacob. And we're going to see that God deals with this man in a very definite way. He's going to pay Jacob for his sin in the same coin in which he sinned. And you will note that as we get now into this chapter here. That gives us preliminary that will enable us to understand. Now, last time we concluded in chapter 26 by seeing that Esau was about 40 years old. And he took to wife a Hittite, and it was a great grief to Isaac and Rebekah for him to do that. And now they recognize that if Jacob is not to marry a Hittite or a Philistine, that he must be sent down, just as Isaac got a bride from the family of Abraham, that is, from the same stock. Now will you notice, chapter 27, verse 1, it came to pass that when Isaac was old and his eyes were dim so that he could not see, he called Esau his eldest son and said unto him, My son, and he said unto him, Behold, here am I. And he said, Behold, now I'm old. I know not the day of my death. Now therefore take, I pray thee, thy weapons, thy quiver, and thy bow, and go out to the field, and take me some venison, and make me savory meat, such as I love, and bring it to me, that I may eat, that my soul may bless thee before I die. Now, this man Isaac, we've already seen, he was an outstanding man, a great man. He's no weakling by any means, because we saw in the last chapter that Abimelech and the Philistines, they wanted to make a treaty with him because they feared him, and he was that type of a man. That is, he was an outstanding man of that day, very prominent. Now, he reveals here, though, that weakness of the flesh. All during his life, this boy Esau, and Esau was his favorite, and Jacob was the favorite of Rebekah, and Esau was the outdoor boy, and he'd go out and he'd bring in a deer or some animal and he'd fix it, barbecue it for his father, and the old man enjoyed it. And now he's old and he wants to bless the boy. Now he knows God has said the elder will serve the younger, but he bypasses that because he wants to bless the boy. And he says, Now go out and bring me in something and I'll bless you because of it. My, what a revelation this is of this family. And have you noticed the strife that's in the family since we have come into this last major section of Genesis? There was strife in the family of Abraham because of Hagar. There's strife now in this family, these twins. Now, will you notice, Rebekah overheard that, and Rebekah heard when Isaac spake to Esau his son. And Esau went into the field to hunt for venison and to bring it. And Rebekah spake unto Jacob her son, saying, Behold, I heard thy father speak unto Esau thy brother, saying, Bring me venison, make me savory meat that I may eat, and bless thee before the Lord before my death. Now therefore, my son, obey my voice according to that which I command thee. Now this is the plot and plan of Rebekah, and it's deceit. It's absolutely trickery, and it cannot be condoned on any basis whatsoever. And God's recording it as history, not that he condones it. He condemns it, and we're going to see that. You remember the things that are being done here, and you'll see chickens come home to roost for Jacob. Now she says to him, You obey me, you go now to the flock, and fetch me from thence two good kids of the goats, and I will make them savory meat for thy father, such as he loveth, and thou shalt bring it to thy father, that he may eat, and that he may bless thee before his death. And Jacob said to Rebekah his mother, Behold, Esau my brother is a hairy man, and I'm a smooth man. Now, he was not only an outdoor man, red man, but he was a hairy man. He grew hair everywhere, and I'm a smooth man. My father peradventure will feel me, and I shall seem to him as a deceiver. Not only seem a deceiver, he is a deceiver. And I shall bring a curse upon me and not a blessing. And his mother said unto him, Upon me be thy curse, my son. Only obey my voice and go fetch me them. And he went and fetched and brought them to his mother. And his mother made savory meat such as his father loved. And Rebekah took goodly raiment of her eldest son Esau, which were with her in the house, put upon Jacob her younger son, and she put the skins of the kids of the goats upon his hand and upon the smooth of his neck. And she gave the savory meat and the bread which she'd prepared under the hand of her son Jacob. And friends, I can't help but comment on this. Now she put the skin of the kid of the goat on the back of his neck and on the back of his hand, so when his father'd feel him, why, he'd think that it was Esau. Not only did he feel him, friends, he couldn't help but smell him. And I want to say that apparently the deodorant that Esau was using was not very potent at all. Fact of the matter is, I think he's like the whimsical story I heard about two men working in a very tight place, and one of them finally said to the other, and he says, I think that the deodorant of one of us has quit working. And the other fellow says, must be you, because I don't use any. And friends, I don't think that Esau used any, and I'm not sure that he had a shower very often. This man not only felt hairy, but he smelled too, by the way. May I say, you can't help but notice that as you go through here. And the thing that happened now, he came unto his father and said, my father, and he said, here am I. Who art thou, my son? The voice was not quite the voice of Esau's. Everything else, it was like Esau. And Jacob said unto his father, I'm Esau, thy firstborn. I've done according as thou badest me. Arise, I pray thee, sit and eat of my venison, that thy soul may bless me. And Isaac said unto his son, how is it that thou hast found it so quickly, my son? And he said, because the Lord thy God brought it to me. And believe me, this boy at this particular point is a typical pious fraud. And you find many of them today in fundamental circles. They talk about the Lord leading them. And sometimes the Lord leads them to do some very unusual things. I find out sometimes a Christian man can do things that if the mafia did it, and the mafia does things like that, why, the mafia would be arrested for it. But they very piously pray about it and say it's the Lord's will. I'm not always sure about that. And believe me, this boy, Jacob, at this point is a pious fraud, because the Lord thy God brought it to me. The Lord had nothing to do with this, friends. Verse 21, and Isaac said unto Jacob, come near, I pray thee, that I may feel thee, my son, whether thou be my very son Esau or not. Isaac suspicioned something. But you see, Rebekah knew Isaac very well, and she had worked this thing out. And so Jacob went near unto Isaac his father, and he felt him and said, the voice is Jacob's voice, but the hands are the hands of Esau. And I think also the odor was too. I don't think there's any question about that. The hands are the hands of Esau. And he discerned him not, because his hands were hairy as his brother Esau's hand. So he blessed him. And he said, art thou my very son Esau? And he said, I am. And he said, bring it near to me, and I'll eat of my son's venison, that my soul may bless thee. And he brought it near to him, and he did eat, and he brought him wine, and he drank. And his father Isaac said unto him, come near now, and kiss me, my son. He came near and kissed him, and he smelled the smell of his raiment. I told you that was there, friends. And blessed him and said, see, the smell of my son is the smell of a field which the Lord hath blessed. Therefore God give thee of the dew of heaven and the fatness of the earth and plenty of corn and wine. Let people serve thee, and nations bow down to thee. Be Lord over thy brethren, and let thy mother's sons bow down to thee. Cursed be everyone that curseth thee, and blessed be he that blesseth thee. Now, he's giving a blessing he had received. He's passing it on, but the interesting thing is, it already was Jacob's. God had said that. God had already blessed. And God is not accepting this at all. You can write that down. Now, let me read verse 30. And it came to pass, as soon as Isaac had made an end of blessing Jacob, and Jacob was yet scarce gone out from the presence of Isaac his father, that Esau his brother came in from his hunting, and he also had made savory meat, brought it unto his father, and said unto his father, let my father arise and eat of his son's venison, that thy soul may bless me. And Isaac his father said unto him, who art thou? And he said, I'm thy son, thy firstborn Esau. And Isaac trembled very exceedingly and said, who, where is he that hath taken venison and brought it me? And I've eaten of all before thou camest, and it blessed him. Yea, and he shall be blessed. And somebody says, well, does venison taste like goat or lamb? It sure does. I remember several years ago that when I was pastor in Pasadena, at one of the offices there, he and I went deer hunting up in Utah. And we got a deer, but wasn't enough to feed the congregation. We invited them in for a venison dinner, and it was just a time of good, wholesome fellowship, and we had a lot of fun. But we didn't have enough to go around, so we got two lamb legs, and that was cooked also, and nobody could tell the difference. Everybody said the venison is good. It tastes very much alike. Now, Isaac really sees he's been taken in. And when Esau heard the words of his father, he cried with a great and exceeding bitter cry and said unto his father, "Bless me, even me also, my father." And he said, "Thy brother came with subtlety and hath taken away thy blessing." And he said, "Is not he rightly named Jacob?" And he was a usurper. "For he hath supplanted me these two times. He took away my birthright. And behold, now he hath taken away my blessing." And he said, "Hast thou not reserved a blessing for me?" And Isaac answered and said unto Esau, "Behold, I have made him thy lord, and all his brethren have I given to him for servants, and with corn and wine have I sustained him. And what shall I do now unto thee, my son?" And Esau said unto his father, "Hast thou but one blessing, my father? Bless me, even me also, O my father." And Esau lifted up his voice and wept. And Isaac, his father, answered and said unto him, "Behold, thy dwelling shall be the fatness of the earth and of the dew of heaven from above, and by thy sword shalt thou live and shall serve thy brother. It shall come to pass when thou shalt have the dominion that thou shalt break his yoke from off thy neck." And Esau hated Jacob because of the blessing wherewith his father blessed him. And Esau said in his heart, "The days of mourning for my father are at hand. Then will I slay my brother Jacob." In other words, my father's old. He won't live very much longer. And just as soon as my father dies, I'll kill Jacob. I'll get rid of him. And that was the thought in the heart of Esau. Now, Rebekah's in the background, and these words of Esau, her elder son, were told to Rebekah, and she sent and called Jacob, her younger son, and said unto him, "Behold, thy brother Esau is touching thee, doth comfort himself, purposing to kill thee. Now, therefore, my son, obey my voice, and arise, flee thou to Laban, my brother, in Haran." You see here, again, Rebekah taking things in her own hands, and she tells Jacob now, "You're going to have to leave home," and she's going to send him away from home. Tell the truth, she really paid for her part in this, her sin. She never saw this boy alive again. She just sent him over there for a little while, but she died before he got back. And you must remember that Jacob was her favorite, and that Esau was Isaac's favorite, and she wants to send him now over to Laban, her brother, and Jacob will go over there, and believe me, that's where he's going to learn his lesson. That's where chickens will come home to roost. Old Uncle Laban is going to put him in school, and he's going to teach him a few things. Now, Jacob thought he was clever, but Uncle Laban was an expert at it, and poor Jacob was just an amateur, and he's going to cry out in desperation to God before it's all over. Now, notice what she says. "Tarry with him a few days until thy brother's fury turn away." A few days lengthened out to 20 years. And during that interval, why, she died. She never saw her boy again, her favorite, her pet, if you please. Now, verse 45, "Until thy brother's anger turn away from thee, and he forget that which thou hast done to him, then I will send and fetch thee from thence. Why should I be deprived also of you both in one day?" And after all, Esau's not going to think too much of his mother after this little episode, by the way. Now we read here, "And Rebekah said to Isaac, I am weary of my life because of the daughters of Heth. If Jacob take a wife of the daughters of Heth, such as these, which are of the daughters of the land, what good shall my life do me?" Now, you see, Esau had married these heathen, the godless, and already it was bringing sorrow into the home. And even Rebekah was overwhelmed by it. Now, she says, if Jacob turns around and does this, same thing, and he probably will if he stays here. You see, she can use this as an excuse to get Jacob away from the home because Esau is seeking for his life. And that moves us now into chapter 28. And she has a little conference with Isaac, and Rebekah and Isaac determine now that the thing to do is to send Jacob back to the family of Laban, back where Rebekah had come from herself. You see, Abraham's servant had gone and gotten her. Now the point is to send Jacob back there to get a wife. If you get him away from the place of danger, his brother would try to kill him. Now, very frankly, I think if he'd stayed there, that probably that would have happened. However, the fact of the matter is that Rebekah died first, and Jacob did get back for his father's funeral. Now you find in chapter 28, and I'm reading now verse 1 of chapter 28, and Isaac called Jacob and blessed him and charged him and said unto him, thou shalt not take a wife of the daughters of Canaan. All the way through the Old Testament, you find that God does not want the godly to marry the ungodly. And that, again, is my reason for believing that in the 6th of Genesis, that all you have when the sons of God looked upon the daughters of men, it's the godly line marrying with the godless line of Cain, which finally brought the judgment of the flood and only one man left. Now, that in a marriage always leads to godlessness. And I'd say this word just of caution. I recognize we're living in a day when young people are not apt to take advice from certainly an old preacher. They say, my, what does he know? And if you really want to know the truth, I know a whole lot about this particular matter. I have seen case after case where some little girl or some little boy, they come to counsel. Well, I've met a fella. He's not a Christian. I'm going with him, and he's proposed to me, and I think I'm going to marry him, and I can win him for the Lord. Little girl, if you can't win him before you get married, you'll never win him after you get married. You can be sure of that. Same thing would hold for the young man, and God forbids it. It always entails sorrow. I have seen literally hundreds of cases, and I've never yet seen a case where it worked. Never yet. You can't beat God. God has put down too indelibly all the way through the Word. When the godly marry the godless, what happens? Look at Ahab and Jezebel. And in the New Testament, it's strictly told Christians that they are not to be unequally yoked. And that's the way you get unequally yoked, not by just sitting on the platform of somebody, but by intermarrying. That's the way you join up with them, by the way. And that is the thing that is going to happen. Now, Isaac sends Jacob away. He says, arise, go to Padan Aram, to the house of Bethuel, thy mother's father, and take thee a wife from thence of the daughters of Laban, thy mother's brother. Now, he sends him back to Laban. And believe me, old Laban is quite a trickster himself. And Jacob is in for it. I can tell him that right now, but he doesn't know it. But he's sure going to find out about it. And we're going to have to wait till next time to find out about it. And I trust that you'll be with us. Let us hear from you, friend. So until next time, my beloved, may God richly bless you.
0: We'll pick up right here next time as we see how Jacob's schemes bring real consequences. It brings to mind Galatians 6:7. Don't be deceived. God is not mocked. 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Or call 1-800-65-BIBLE and have an abridged printed copy mailed out to you. And when you're in touch, let us know how you listen to Through the Bible. Remember, that little bit of information really does help us make decisions about how and where to go next as we take the whole word to the whole world. Now, next time, we're going to continue our journey through Genesis. So if you can, read Genesis 28 a couple of times yourself. It's a great story of God's mercy. I'm Steve Schwetz, and I'll see you here next time. Until then, keep walking in the light of His Word.

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5: As a Christian, it's natural to celebrate all that God has done for you. But have you ever praised Him for what He will do in the future? 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With a forward-looking message to inspire and challenge, here's David with the conclusion of the best is yet to come.
6: And how do we know that? Because the yet-to-come part of life is in the hands of God, and we've watched Him. We've watched Him. What He's done in the past, what He's doing in the present, is simply a guarantee of what it will be in the future. Only I think the psalmist is right. It's the best. The best is yet to come. I hope you will stay with us as we complete this month of teaching on the Psalms, and we talk about this particular psalm together. And let me let you know that this is the last time you will have an opportunity to get a copy of the book, Five Psalms for a Flourishing Life. If you had this in front of you, you would be so happy to have it. And if you don't get it and you see it later, you're going to be sad, because it's a beautiful book filled with incredible truth meant to help you in your walk with the Lord. We'd love for you to have it. Here's how you can get your copy. Send a gift of any size to Turning Point to help with the cost of radio airtime and production. And simply say, please send me the book on Psalms. We have them all ready to be packaged up, and they'll be sent to you right away. We want you to have this book to study, to review, to place on your bookshelf for when you need it in the future, or to share it with someone else. And I know that God will use this book in a marvelous way to encourage you. We are very excited about what God has done this month, and excited because we know the book of Psalms is so visceral and it's so meaningful to people. One of the things I hope will happen because of this series is that you will be motivated to read the book. Read the book of Psalms. You won't be disappointed, I promise you. You will find insights there that you never dreamed were in the Bible. If you do that, this will have been worthwhile. Well, let's get back to what we started yesterday. We're talking about the future, and the Bible teaches us that the best is yet to come, and that's what we learn from this wonderful psalm. So here we go, part two.
7: How many of you know that one of the great tests as to whether or not you're truly in the family of God is your love for the other people who are in that family? In fact, the Word of God so very directly makes that a test that if you have not read 1 John recently, you ought to go back and read it. Over and over again in 1 John, we are told that one of the tests of our relationship with God is our relationship with His people. Listen to these words, 1 John chapter 3 and verse 14. We know that we have passed from death to life because we love the brethren. He who does not love his brother abides in death. 1 John chapter 4, verses 7 and 8. Beloved, let us love one another, for love is of God. And everyone who loves is born of God and knows God. He who does not love does not know God, for God is love. 1 John 4, 11. Beloved, if God so loved us, we also ought to love one another. 1 John 4:20 and 21, if someone says, I love God and hates his brother, he's a liar. For he who does not love his brother whom he has seen, how can he love God whom he has not seen? And this commandment we have from him, that he who loves God must love his brother also. And John 13:35 puts it this way, by this will all men know that you are my disciples, if you have love one for another. So David reflects upon his relationships and the people of God. Have you ever stopped for a moment when you're in the midst of difficult times and counted up the true godly Christian friends that God has given you? One of the best things about going through difficulty, going through a little storm in your life, is that all of a sudden the true nature of God's people is evidenced to you, and you find out that you have some wonderful godly friends who God has given to you. So he rejoices in the presence of God. And then very quickly in the next verse, he talks about seeing God in his principles. In verse 4, he says, concerning the sorrows shall be multiplied who hasten after another God. Their drink offerings of blood I will not offer, nor take up their names on my lips. David begins to think about the people that he loves, and then he begins to think about the people he doesn't think so much about. Now, I know we're supposed to love everyone, but David here is talking about those who offer themselves to idols and those whose lips breathe the names of idolatry. David had seen the idols of Moab and the idols in Philistia, and he had heard about the idolatry that had gone on in the history of his own people. And he said, as I sit here thinking about all of this and meditating on the goodness of God, I am so thankful for the principles of God's holiness that have kept me from being an idolater and from uttering the name of idols with my lips. And he just revels in the presence of Almighty God. You know, if God never did anything for us, if we couldn't enumerate on our hands the blessings that we feel, if we truly understand our Bibles, men and women, just to know God and just to know that he knows us is blessing enough to keep us occupied for the rest of our lives. But David doesn't stop there. He moves in the main part of the psalm to seeing God and what he is doing at the present time. He remembers who God is, and then in verses 5 through 8, he remembers what God is doing. And we'll go through these very quickly, but you will notice how wonderfully they are listed for us. He rehearses what God is doing. First of all, in verse 5, he sees that the Lord is his completeness. O Lord, you are the portion of my inheritance and my cup. Old Testament language that puts these Hebrew words together, simply saying that the Lord is the one who makes us complete, that provides for us what we need. It is the answer to the prayer in the Lord's Prayer. Give us this day our daily bread. God has provided for us. Have you ever stopped to thank God just for the daily provisions that he provides? And then he goes on to say that not only is God his completeness, but God is his certainty. You maintain my lot, he says. Now, that doesn't mean God takes care of the empty lot you own out in the country. The word lot here means your circumstances. He takes care of your circumstances. Isn't it an interesting thing that this one who writes these words in this parenthesis in his life is the one who has been hunted down by Saul? He's the one who has been thrown out of his home, the one who has lost his presence among the people, who can't worship with the people of God in his city. He's a fugitive to his own family. And yet he's able to praise God in the midst of it all and say, oh, Lord God, you maintain my lot. You take care of my circumstances. If anyone had to learn this lesson the hard way, it was David. And it was God who protected him through the long days of Saul's hatred toward him. And then he says in verse 6, the Lord is our contentment. This is a wonderful verse. I've actually seen this on a couple of Christian cards over the years. Never have quite understood what it meant, but I now understand what it means and what a blessing it is. The Lord is our contentment. He says in verse 6, the lines have fallen to me in pleasant places. Yes, I have a good inheritance. Lord, when I look back over my life, I've had a good life. And I have a great deal to be thankful for. Can you say that? When I look back over my shoulder, I was born in a Christian family. I was reared on the gospel, nurtured on the milk of the Word of God, given the privilege of going to Christian schools and Christian college, and blessed with godly friends who gave me good counsel when I needed it, and on, protected from the things that could have and maybe should have happened to me when I was running wild as a young man. And I look back and say, oh God, man, I've had a good life. I'm more blessed than I should be. I should have lived at least 150 years to be this blessed. But God has blessed me. That's what David is saying. He's saying, the lines have fallen to me in pleasant places, and I have a good inheritance. When you get yourself down in a self-pity party and everything gets out of perspective, you need to come back to realize what you have and how God has blessed you and be content with what you have. The Word of God says we can learn in whatever state we are to be content, Philippians 4:11. Did you know that? And did you know it's something you have to learn? It's not something that automatically happens. You don't just wake up. Some babies are born contented and some are not. All babies are born discontented. They have to learn to be contented. Oh, they may be more compliant than others, but you let them not have their bottle in a short period of time, they become discontented. Amen? You have to learn contentment. David, like Paul, learned to be content. Hebrews 13:5 says, let your conduct be without covetousness. Be content with such things as you have, for he himself has said, I will never leave you nor forsake you. Contented. And then in verse 7, David continues to review the blessings of the Lord in his life presently as he takes inventory, counting his blessings one by one. And he realizes, he says, the Lord is our counsel. He says, I will bless the Lord who has given me counsel. My heart also instructs me in the night seasons. How many of you know what a blessing it is to know Almighty God on a first name basis and be able to come to him as the Word of God says, if any of you lacks wisdom, let him ask of God. It doesn't say go through all of these hierarchical people before you get to God. It says just go right to God and ask him, and he will give you wisdom. And he will never scold you for coming. And he is always available to you. And sometimes in the night seasons, when you're not even thinking about him, he solves your problems in the night. Do you know that experience? When you go to bed at night thinking about something that's heavy on your heart, and you give it to God in the night, and when you wake up in the morning, somehow in the night, God has brought it all together in your mind and resolved it. You say, I've never had that experience. Well, you ought to try counting your blessings before you go to sleep. And telling God about the needs that you have and then leaving them with him and watching what he does. David says, my heart instructs me in the night seasons. Wow. The Lord is our completeness and our certainty and our contentment and our counsel. And he ends this little section by saying, the Lord is our confidence. He ends with this strong statement of affirmation as he reviews the blessing of the Lord in his life. He says, I have set the Lord always before me. Because he is at my right hand, I shall not be moved. What a rejoicing, powerful statement. The Lord is before him. I have set him before me, and he's at my right hand, and I'm not going to be moved. Counts his blessings. You see what David has done? He's reviewed who God is, and now he's rehearsed what God does. And finally, he brings this to a conclusion by rejoicing at what God is going to do. And this is one of the most amazing portions of Scripture in the Old Testament because it demonstrates the supernatural quality of the Old Testament Word of God. Here in the Old Testament, David looks out into the future, and through the eyes of faith, he sees things he has no right to see. He comprehends things that have never been communicated to him, as far as we know from the Scripture, except through faith by the Holy Spirit. And he writes accurately, so much so that when New Testament writers set out to talk about the truth which he unfolds, they quote this psalm as evidence. Now let's watch what happens. First of all, in rejoicing what God was going to do for him, David looks into the future and he says, I'm just having this wonderful time of praise, rejoicing, and I see the resurrection. Notice verse 10. He says, for you will not leave my soul in Sheol, or in the abode of the dead, or in the grave, nor will you allow your Holy One to see corruption. And notice in the text, the words Holy One are capitalized in the Bible because they're a reference to the Lord ultimately. But you see, before David even saw the resurrection of Christ, he saw his own resurrection. He has been reminded that while he doesn't understand completely what's going to happen, David has rehearsed for all of us all the good things God has done for him and is doing for him in his life. And it is incomprehensible to him that a God who would so care for him during his life would not care for him in his death and beyond. And so David sees that he will not be left in the grave, nor will he be left to suffer corruption. He sees his own resurrection. For some reason, God allowed David to know things about the future and what he was going to do that you don't find in the other books of the Bible. For instance, periodically people will come to me after someone they know has lost a baby, and they will say, "Pastor, what happens to a little one when it dies? If it's not old enough to have understood and accepted the gospel, what if it's just 3 or 4 or 5 months old? What happens to that child?" And of course, if you've ever had that question asked, you know that the answer to that is found in the story of David in the Old Testament. When his little baby died, the baby born to him and Bathsheba. And the Bible says that while the baby was sick unto death, that David fasted and he wore sackcloth and he mourned. When the baby died, David got up and dressed, anointed his body, quit fasting, and went back to life. Nobody could understand. It seemed like everything was upside down. And someone came and asked him, "Why do you act? This is a strange way to act." And David responded in the words, 2 Samuel chapter 12. Listen to what he said. And he said, "While the child was alive, I fasted and I wept, for I said, who can tell whether the Lord will be gracious to me that the child may live? But now he is dead. Why should I fast? Can I bring him back again? I shall go to him, but he shall not return to me." What did David say? He knew that God had cared for that child and that someday he would see that child again. How did David know that? Through the eyes of faith, God had given him that knowledge that there is life after death, that there is a place God has prepared for those who love him, and that even though he did not have all the details that are written for us in the New Testament scriptures, he knew enough to believe in his own resurrection. But there's something even more amazing here. He believed not only in his own resurrection, but he saw enough to write about it, the resurrection of the Messiah. You say, "Pastor Jeremiah, where is that here? How do I know that?" Listen to the words here in the 10th verse. "For you will not leave my soul in Sheol, nor will you allow your Holy One to see corruption." David could never have been the fulfillment of that phrase because he would not be considered the Holy One. "You will show me the path of life, and your presence is fullness of joy." I can only appeal to the New Testament commentary on this, and I want to tell you that on two occasions, this passage is quoted in the New Testament. When Peter was preaching on the day of Pentecost, in that great sermon that caused so many people to believe, he is preaching, and in the words of Acts chapter 2, we read, now watch carefully, "Whom God raised up," he's preaching on the resurrection, you can hear Peter's voice, "whom God raised up, having loosed the pains of death, because it was not possible that he should be held by it. For David says concerning him, I foresaw the Lord always before my face, for he is at my right hand, that I should not be shaken. Therefore my heart rejoiced, and my tongue was glad. Moreover, my flesh also shall rest in hope." This is a direct quote from Psalm 16. "For you will not leave my soul in Hades, nor will you allow your Holy One to see corruption. You have made known to me the ways of life. You will make my joy full in your presence." Peter said that David said that Jesus Christ was coming out of the grave. I didn't say that. Peter said that. You say, well, did David understand all the nuances of that? I don't know. But I know that he spoke the truth about the resurrection of the Messiah, the Holy One. Paul was preaching later on, and he brought the same emphasis to this very passage. For in Acts chapter 13, we read, "Therefore, he also says in another psalm," speaking of David, "you will not allow your Holy One to see corruption. For David, after he had served his own generation by the will of God, fell asleep and was buried with his fathers and saw corruption." Paul said, David said this, but it couldn't have been totally about himself because he fell asleep. He died. He said it about another, and that other was the Lord Jesus. So now watch this. Here's David counting his blessings. He doesn't have the resurrection to look back upon. He can only look forward to it. And he's saying, "Whoa, what a blessed man I am. For God is not going to leave my soul in the grave. He's provided a way out through the resurrection of the Lord Jesus Christ." How many of you know, because he lives, we live also? Amen. And finally, he ends his little praise party by rejoicing in Christ's resurrection and he rejoices finally in the rapture. Notice verse 11. It says, "For you will show me the path of life, and in your presence is fullness of joy. At your right hand are pleasures forevermore." David looks out into the future and he sees a time when the Lord Jesus is going to come out of the grave, the final proof of his messiahship. But he looks even beyond that and he sees a path and he says, this path leads from where I am now right out into the presence of Almighty God. And one day I'm going to walk down that path and walk down that road and I'm going to end up at the end of that path and I'm going to be in the presence of God with the fullness of joy and with pleasure. I want to tell you something. We're so pleasure mad in this world today, but we don't even have a good definition of it. There is no pleasure in this world that can even be compared to the pleasure of being in the presence of Almighty God for one moment, and we're going to live with him for eternity. David looks beyond it. You say, how does one get to the presence of the Lord? Well, right now, there's only two ways. You can die as a Christian, and Paul said, for me to live is Christ, and to die is gain. And in 2 Corinthians, he said something like this, that when you die, what happens is you're absent from the body and present with the Lord. Absent from the body, what happens when a Christian dies? The Bible says immediately when they breathe their last, they're absent from this body and they're present with the Lord. And you're going to be there forever. But you know what I'm hoping for? I'm hoping to beat the rap of death. Aren't you? I'm looking forward to the rapture. Paul says in 1 Thessalonians chapter 4 that the Lord himself will descend from heaven with a shout, with the voice of an archangel, with the trumpet of God, and the dead in Christ will rise first, and we who are alive and remain, and I hope I'm among that group, shall be caught up together with them in the clouds to meet the Lord in the air. Now watch this. And thus we shall always be with the Lord. That's how you get into the presence of the Lord. You either die into his presence or you fly into his presence. Amen? And David saw that. You know what? If all you knew about life was who God is and what he does, that'd be enough to keep you happy. But then you know not only who he is, but you find out how he ministers to you. He's your counselor. He's your friend. He's your provider. He's your satisfaction. He's your contentment. But then added to that is the fact that he's got this future prepared for us in his wonderful place where we are going to be with him forever and know joy as it's meant to be known and pleasure as we've never known it. And it says it's going to be the fullness of it all out to the fullest extent. I tell you what, you meditate on that for a while. Then you stay in your little pitiful funk and you ask me what's wrong. I'll tell you, you just need to go back to the Bible and find out what God has done for you. And there's not a one of us here that doesn't have an awful lot to rejoice about. Amen? A woman came to her pastor. She'd been in the church for years. She was very, very sick, and they didn't expect her to live for much more than a week or so. But she called her pastor up, and I've had people do this. She said, "Pastor, I want you to come over. I want to plan my service." So he went over to her house, and she told him all the hymns that she wanted to have sung, all the scriptures she wanted to have read, who she wanted to sing the solos. But then she said, "Pastor, there's one thing I want you to do. I know you're going to think this is strange, but I want you to hear me now, and I want you to promise me today that you'll do this." And he said, "What's that?" He said, "Well, when they lay me out in the casket and they bury me, I want to be buried with a fork in my right hand." He just could not believe anybody would ask for something so bizarre. She wasn't an overeater, as far as he knew. He said, "Well, you know what? I've never had anybody ask me that before, but," he said, "if you'll try to help me understand why you're doing it, maybe it will help me feel better about doing it." She said, "Pastor, one of the things I've loved about this church, I've been coming here since I was a little girl." She said, "I don't think I've missed one potluck dinner since I've been coming. We used to have them all the time." And she said, "I remember this. After the first course was served, one of the deacons or the elders would stand up and say, 'Save your fork. The best is yet to come.'" And she said, "I want to be buried with a fork in my hand, so when they walk by the casket and look at me, you'll be standing there, and when they say, 'What's that fork?' you can tell them, 'The best is yet to come.'" Amen? Amen. We have a lot to be thankful for. I don't know what kind of misery index you're living in, how difficult it is for you, But I know this, in the midst of it all, you can take a little parenthesis out of the war, get someplace alone with Almighty God and remember who He is and what He's doing and what He's got planned. And let me tell you something, when you've summed it all up, you're going to have to say this is pretty good, but the best is yet to come. Amen.
6: 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The book of Psalms helps us to do that. 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Not just to go to heaven, your soul going to heaven. 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Hebrews talks about those who watch for our souls. I'd like to think I'm one of those people, not just for my own soul, but for the souls of those who hear us teach and preach, and I believe this series has been like that. We're so thankful for your presence on this Friday edition of Turning Point. I want to remind you that one of the things that's good for your soul is to go to church. It will help you. It will keep you focused and give you the realization that you're not alone in the challenges you face. Be an encouragement to someone this weekend. We'll be back here on Monday with the next edition of Turning Point, and I hope you'll join us then. I'm David Jeremiah. Have a good weekend.
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2: Think for a moment about love. What really is love? 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We all need it. We all want it, and hopefully we feel it. 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Love is wanting what is best for the other person, even at the cost to oneself. 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Now, we can all do that. That is love. And that's today's thought of the day.
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8: This is John Fuller with a friendly reminder to please let us know the call letters of this great radio station when you get in touch.
9: I think a lot of couples don't realize how the Lord wants our marriages to flourish. Mm. God designed marriage to be a reflection of Christ and His love for His bride, the church. And so He wants our marriages to be a beautiful living reenactment of the greatest love story ever.
8: That's Larry McCall. He's with us today on Focus on the Family with Jim Daly. He'll be sharing some thoughtful ways that you can strengthen your marriage in the second half of life together. And we're so glad you're joining us. I'm John Fuller.
10: You know, John, this season of life doesn't get nearly the attention it should because there's still rocks in the road. You know, you think of a married couple who's been married 20 years, 30 years. They've got everything ironed out, all those bumps and wrinkles in the road, right? But there are other things that pop up, like things can get a little dry. You can have to deal with in-laws, elderly parents, whatever it might be. And things aren't going to go exactly according to plan, even though you feel like you're comfortable and you're kind of set in the way of the marriage. I mean, Gene and I are going to hit 40 years next August.
8: Which is incredible.
10: 40, that's big.
8: Yeah.
9: Congrats.
10: Yeah, and I'm feeling like, okay, do we have it down perfectly? If Gene were here, to be honest, she'd say, no, you don't have it down perfectly. I do. No, I'm kidding. But it's so much fun. We enjoy it. But what a great opportunity to think about that second half, especially for those of you at 2025. We're really encouraging you to tip in here and listen because it's going to be important.
8: Yeah, and Larry McCall is the director of Walking Like Jesus Ministries, and he's the longtime pastor at Christ's Covenant Church in Winona Lake, Indiana. He and his high school sweetheart, Gladine, have celebrated 50 years 50. Of marriage together. Congratulations.
10: 50? Well, let's stop there. I mean, that's pretty good. I'm only coming up to 40.
9: The more you get to know me, the more you respect her.
8: Well, we're going to hear stories from your life and insights that you've got from that pastoral perspective. And a lot of that is captured in a terrific book called A Seasoned Marriage. living the gospel in the middle years and beyond.
10: Larry, welcome to Focus on the Family. Good to have you here.
9: Thanks for having me.
10: And congratulations on 50 years of marriage.
9: Yeah, the Lord has been kind.
10: Well, Gladine, it sounds like, has been very patient.
9: She has been. It's amazing. It's an evidence of God's grace in her life.
10: Okay, so there's a good place to start. That opening question, you know, if you're talking to a younger couple, like I mentioned, someone who's been married 15, 20, 25 years, what do you say to them? This is the reason or the way to make it to 50 years and beyond.
9: Well, the short answer, Jim, is God's grace. Yeah. It's only by God's grace applied to everyday life. And the subtitle of the book, even, Living the Gospel in the Middle Years and Beyond, yeah. We've had to learn that along the way. As we've journeyed together in our marriage, we've had to learn what that means to live out the gospel and not just grit our teeth and tolerate one another.
10: You know, not long ago, we did some marriage research, and it points to this very fact. And what it delineated is those that are convictional Christian, not what I would call light Christian. And we did ask those questions. We work with Ipsos out of DC. It's a journal-ready kind of research study. So it's very professional. Mm-hmm. And we didn't tilt it. We interviewed 4,000 couples.
9: Wow.
10: So it's statistically very, very sound. But here's the deal. In a more Christian light experience, they had the highest divorce rate.
9: Wow.
10: Higher than the world's. Wow. In our study. Those that had the most satisfying marriages in every category, physical, emotional, spiritual, were the convictional Christian. And it led me to the conclusion that, you know, it's one thing to say I love Jesus, but when you apply the Word of God, especially read the Word, pray together, go to church together, the benefits of that convictional Christian attitude are going to be there. And it's less so for, again, what I would call a social Christian or somebody that's made a confession of Christ, but you don't really live it.
9: Mm-hmm. Yeah.
10: Would you agree with that?
9: I agree with it very much.
10: And has that been part of your experience as you've counseled with couples? You know, when you see that convictional attitude that we got to take this to the Lord, it's the difference.
9: It is. And I think it goes back, Jim, the question, why did we get married in the first place? And I've been a pastor in a Christian college town for 40-some years. And so when you're a pastor in a Christian college town, a small town, you end up doing a lot of premarital counseling.
10: Yeah.
9: A lot of times when I'm counseling a couple, premarital counseling, I'll ask, why do you want to marry this person? And so if I turn to him first and say, why do you want to marry this gal? You know, he'll say something like, well, she just makes me so happy. You know, I just love her so much. And she laughs at my jokes. She watches sports with me. She makes me so happy. I just want to marry her and give her the opportunity of making me happy for the rest of her life.
10: A guy has said that?
9: No.
10: Oh, okay. But that's
9: the implication.
10: Metaphorically,
9: that's what they mean. Yeah. And she'll say something similar. Yeah. You know, if I ask her, he makes me so happy. And I think that almost all of us get married because we think this person has the capacity of making me happy for the rest of their life.
10: Well, and sometimes that's conscious, and sometimes it's very unconscious that we're requiring that or expecting that. You mentioned in the book how you guys, you and Gladine, reached a low point
9: we
10: in
9: sure
10: your
9: did.
10: Marriage, and you weren't feeling happy anymore. Yeah. So, okay, first of all, thank you for that vulnerability. I think you're speaking for just about every couple, if we're honest. There will be somebody who's watching go, well, we were never unhappy. We've been married 50 years and it was all bliss. Man, God bless you.
9: Obviously, I would say they're the exception.
10: But you do have people that have that experience. But for the most part, that other 99.9% of us are going to hit some lulls in our marriage. You and Gladine did.
9: Yeah.
10: What was going on and how did you arrest that? How did you get a hold of that and say, okay, this isn't going to be the way to go?
9: Well, thanks for asking. Yeah, we were about 20 years into our marriage. So about 30 years ago, I would just summarize our marriage at that point as saying we were committed to one another. Neither of us was calling a divorce attorney, but neither of us was happy. And I look back on it now and I can see more clearly what we were doing. Mm-hmm. I expected her to make me happy. And my analysis, correct or not, my analysis was, you're not doing a very good job at making me happy. And you know, she didn't verbalize that, but she could have. And had I the humility to ask her, she probably would have said the same thing. And I think it was kind of like, you know, if you just poured enough love into me, I would have some love to get back into you. And there was like a stalemate. And here we were. I was a pastor for years by that point. I taught marriage seminars, and here we were unhappy in our marriage.
10: Larry, I mean, this is the problem. Mm. I think this is the core of it all when you talk about the selfishness that we have as human beings.
9: Yeah.
10: And it's almost like we expect something different, but we're like in this life, in this world, this is the ankle bracelet, the ankle chain that exists for most of humanity.
9: Yeah.
10: We are selfish creatures. We live in sin. We're in a sinful world. Jesus died for those sins and for our eternal life. But it is a process to find the key to take that ankle chain off, correct?
9: Yes.
10: And I mean, it's that epiphany where we got to get to that place where, okay, being selfless is maybe the whole goal of this institution of marriage, to make us more like Christ.
9: Amen. Thank you, Jim.
10: But in that context, that's a tough journey.
9: Yeah.
10: Because we are selfish.
9: Yeah.
10: So how do we get a hold of ourselves as husbands, as wives, to say, okay, I'm blowing it. And now Gene's listening to this, I'm sure, today. I've got to go home and face the music myself. Yeah. Well, you spoke so well, Jim. But we all have selfish areas.
9: Yeah, we do.
10: How do we begin to work on that?
9: Well, Jim, you used the word epiphany a while ago. And when you said that, my heart resonated because it was like the Holy Spirit turned the lights on. When we were in that bottoming out era, and I hope it was a bottom out, I never want to go back there.
10: Huh.
9: At that time, we met an older gentleman in our community whose wife was in the latter stages of Alzheimer's and lived in a nursing home just up the street from our home.
10: Hmm.
9: And every day, Bob would go to the nursing home and he would help the staff spoon feed his wife. He would help change her diaper. He would wash her.
10: Care for her.
9: And then he would sing love songs to her. And this is when we were at our low point, right? And so here's a gentleman in his 80s. And I'm watching him, listening to him love his wife sacrificially. And it dawned on me, he's not getting anything from his wife.
10: Yeah.
9: Claudine was still loving me. I just didn't, in my pride, I didn't think it was enough. But his wife wasn't doing anything for him. She wasn't serving him practically. She wasn't serving him through her words. She didn't even remember his name.
10: Mm.
9: And at that same time, that epiphany, the Holy Spirit brought 1 John 4:19 to this hard heart. We love because he first loved us, and the lights came on. The way Bob can love his wife is he's not depending on her to pour love into him.
10: Mm-hmm.
9: He's leaning on God's love, which is superabundant, overflowing love. And the Holy Spirit broke my heart. And it was a gradual change, but he began to blow fresh air into us. And the balloon of our marriage began to rise again. And Gladine came with me on that journey. That was 30 years ago. And it's not that we don't have any ups and downs now, but that was the turning point. It was seeing that our love for our spouse is not dependent on our spouse. Our love for our spouse is depending on God's love for us.
10: You have been married 50 years. You've kind of lived through all the seasons, maybe except the very last season here that is going to face each and every of us. But in that regard, what would you say is the most important thing to, again, navigate life's seasons? So if you break it in first half and second half, speaking to the married couples listening, what's the thing to remember about life?
9: Yeah. Well, I think one thing to remember is that life continues to change. I think a lot of us, we don't always welcome change. Some change is good, but some change is hard. And I think of the seasons of marriage, I think a turning point for a lot of couples is when the last of their kids leaves home.
10: Mm-hmm.
9: That all of a sudden they just see the two of them now. They're just looking at each other. And I think a lot of couples get to the point where they're empty nesters and they're thinking, who is this person?
10: Mm.
9: And they have a decision to make. Are we going to regroup here? Are we going to reconnect as a couple? Or are we going to continue to live parallel lives that are committed but not full of joy?
10: Yeah.
9: And I think that's a marking point for the seasoned marriage, I would call it.
10: You know, I read this article years ago in the Washington Post, but it resurfaced, I think, in another newspaper, maybe the New York Times, I can't remember, but they refer to it as the graying of divorce.
9: Yeah.
10: And this is the phenomena, I think, best described by saying couples that, you know, the husband pursues a career, maybe the wife too, they have children, maybe the wife made the decision to stay home, the kids are now out of the home, they're through college, and she kind of looks at him and says, I really don't love you anymore, I don't know you anymore. And it's a high number of wives filing for divorce in that graying of divorce situation. Speak to that disconnection. It feels very transactional. We got together, we created children, we've raised these children. Yeah. Now we don't need to be together anymore. That's not God's intention for us.
9: It's not at all. But it happens so easily, so naively, that, you know, a couple gets married and they have this season of joy in their honeymoon season, and then maybe the children come, financial struggles, can we afford to buy our first house, then caring for that house, and the career is more demanding, and they just don't work on their marriage. They don't focus on their marriage. And whether they realize it or not, they're gradually drifting apart. And then the last of the kids leaves home, and they come to that realization, we hardly know each other anymore.
10: Mm-hmm.
9: So now the question is, what decision are you going to make? What action steps are you going to take to draw back together?
10: And what would be some of those actions that you could do in the busy time of life to make sure that the second half is set up? You know, think of how we plan for retirement. Hopefully, you know, you're putting something away, you're meeting with your financial advisor, and they're telling you, you know, 10% of this, 5% of that, whatever.
9: Yeah.
10: But you put intentionality toward it. We don't do that in our marriage, the first half, to say, okay, once we hit 25 years, what should the next 25 years look like? Yeah. What would you say to them?
9: Thanks for asking, Jim. Yeah, I think in those situations, if a couple comes to that point where they realize we've drifted apart, there should be a leaning into God's grace to humbly confess, I've contributed to the distance. And so I think for us, especially us men, we need to humble ourselves and realize we've contributed to the distance. And the man's focused on his job, focused on his hobbies, and he'd be happy to keep on going for a while. But the wife's saying, hey, what about us? And so for a man to realize his security in Christ, the safety of the gospel, that he doesn't have to be proud and defensive, I'm a proud and defensive man. So I speak for
10: Aren't
9: us
10: we all?
9: Men. Yeah. But to lean in and say, you know what, sweetheart, I've contributed to the distance. Will you forgive me for not pouring more into you as your husband? And then you take that to the Lord, confessing, we need your help. We want to come together. So it's God-oriented, grace-saturated. But then it gets real practical. Let's spend more time together. Mm-hmm. You know, let's do things together. Let's pray together, learn together, do chores together, where you're beginning to bond again like you did in the early days.
10: Yeah. Mm-hmm.
8: Yeah, I appreciate that. Our guest today on Focus on the Family is Larry McCall, and he's got this terrific book, and we're covering some of the points in it, A Seasoned Marriage, Living the Gospel in the Middle Years and Beyond. 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
10: One of the concepts that you mentioned in your book is to look for friends that are ahead of us and to pull from their wisdom. Kind of wrap that whole comment and question up in your response.
9: Well, certainly there's value in having friends that are more mature in Christ than we are. And I think if we're struggling in our marriage, to have the humility to go to our friends and saying, hey, we want to grow in our marriage. We're struggling right now. Would you pray for us? Would you help us? And Lord willing, in the local church especially, you can find friends like that. But you know, Jim, you mentioned trying to see this from a wife's perspective, and here we are, three men talking about this.
10: Right, I'm trying to be that person at the table.
9: But as much as we can. What I do when I counsel couples pastorally, when I hear those kinds of stories, my mind goes back to what Paul said in Ephesians 5, where he said, husbands, love your wives, and then he connects it to Christ, just as Christ loved the church. Wives, submit to your husbands as to the Lord. He ties everything in that whole section vertically to who Christ is, what he has done.
10: Yeah.
9: Children, parents, employers, employees, he ties them all directly to Christ. Everything ties vertical. And I tell a wife in that situation, when you're looking at your husband, you're saying, I want to love him again. And she's looking at her husband and seeing his inadequacy. I say, look over his shoulder. Who do you see? You see Christ. And your love for your husband is not based on the worthiness of your husband. Mm-hmm. Your love for your husband is based on the worthiness of Christ. Look at who he is. Look at what he has done for you as a Christian woman. Lean on his grace. It's going to maybe be a rough road, but Christ is able to give you the grace to renew your love for your husband.
10: Yes, that's it right there. It's one thing to look for that couple ahead of us in church or wherever you might find that connection. it's another thing for a younger couple to see you as the older couple.
9: Yeah.
10: Because in our minds, we're always the younger couple, yes. right? But for that younger couple to say, hey, would you guys like to mentor us? That happened to you.
9: It sure did.
10: And how did that make you feel?
9: Yeah. Well, at first, we've been asked this several times, but one time in particular, there was a young couple in our church wanted us to walk with them through the premarital process. And our pastors, there are six of us, you know, most of them are a lot younger than I am. And I thought, why didn't you, you know, attach yourself to one of these younger couples closer to your age? They said, we wanted to meet with an older couple. Learn from maybe our more years of experience, our more years of processing
10: problems.
9: I think
10: it's great.
9: But one thing Gladine and I realize and is a lot of older people, and we spend a lot of our time these days ministering to our peers.
10: Yeah.
9: Because of the Seasoned Marriage book, I do a lot of grandparenting ministry. A lot of older couples feel like younger couples don't want to hang with us. They don't want to hang with old fogies. And just the opposite is true. Most young couples would love to get time with an older couple. And so I would encourage older couples to actually initiate, if possible, approach a younger couple and say, hey, we'd love for you to come over for dinner and just talk. And we'll get to know you and see where it goes. Or even Gladine and I have Zoom calls with some younger couples in other places.
10: That's fantastic.
9: And kind of mentor them long distance. But to pour into them by God's grace.
10: Yeah, that is so good. You challenge the cultural idea that retirement is all about leisure. Now, you're popping my bubble because I've got my goals. It's golf and maybe some other fun things to do with Gene. That's a good plan. But why do you believe it's more important to retire to something than retire from something?
9: Yeah, I think most people want to retire from.
10: Yeah.
9: I want to leave this job. I want to leave the stress, the deadlines, the pressures, the
10: commute. I want to breathe.
9: That's right. And it's understandable. It is. It's a fallen world, and there's a lot to daily life that are difficult. But to retire to something.
10: Uh-huh.
9: And I like to tell people, look at the beginning and end of the Bible. I mean, literally the beginning and the end. You know, what do you read in the first couple of chapters? What do you read in the last couple of chapters? God designed us as image bearers to be fruitful, to work in a good way. Mm-hmm. And we tend to think of work as negative. Work came about before the fall, and work will continue after the curse is removed, that we're going to have productivity in eternity. And for us to think, even if life is changing, I can still be fruitful. We can still be fruitful in our older years. And so to retire to something, God, what are you calling us to in this season that we can bring you delight as we serve other people?
10: Plenty of volunteer opportunities.
9: Oh, many.
11: Yeah, and I was really struck, Larry, by the story you had of a Sunday school teacher that you visited. I've known some people that kind of hit that spot where they're really confined.
9: Yes.
11: They can't do a whole lot.
9: Yes.
11: They can't produce like they used to. I heard one older relative say, I'm no good anymore.
9: Yeah.
11: But this Sunday school teacher really inspired you.
9: She sure did. John, thank you for bringing that story up. Yes, Gladine and I grew up in the same church. We've known each other almost our whole lives.
10: Wow.
9: And we were blessed with a Sunday school teacher who was very fruitful in her middle season of years and very active in teaching children, very evangelistic, and a godly woman. And when we were married for a while, we were back in her hometown, and we went to visit her in the nursing home, and there she is in a wheelchair. And she was not complaining. She was not saying, I can't do this and I can't do that. She realized that she could still be fruitful even if she was hindered through immobility. She couldn't get out and about much anymore. But she devoted herself to a ministry of prayer, hours a day. And she told Gladine and me, I prayed for you two every day for years. And Gladine and I looked at each other as we left that place, and we began to wonder, is some of the fruit of our ministry the fruit of her ministry in praying for us?
10: Mm-hmm.
9: And so even some of the listeners today are struggling with immobility, can't do what they used to do, but they can still have a fruitful ministry in other ways, through prayer, through writing notes of encouragement.
10: Mm-hmm.
9: We always have opportunities until the Lord calls us home or truly, fully disables us. We always have the opportunity to be fruitful for him.
10: You know, John, we don't mention this, but we have a wonderful volunteer ministry here at Focus. I'm thinking of couples that come and they help serve at banquets and, you know, just do filing for us. And it's been such a blessing. I mean, some of these folks have worked 50,000 hours.
9: 50,000.
10: Yeah, I mean, that's a long time.
8: That's
10: Elaine,
8: a lot of volunteer
10: I'm thinking
8: hours.
10: Of Elaine,
8: yes,
10: right?
8: Bless
10: and
8: her.
10: She was like top of the heap when it came to volunteers. Mm. And that's just part of it. And so if you're interested in that, get in touch with us. Mm-hmm. There's probably ways to work that. You've said one of the greatest ministries older couples can offer is the legacy of a long-term marriage.
9: Yes.
10: Explain why that's so important.
9: Yeah. I think a lot of younger couples value committed relationships.
10: Mm-hmm.
9: But they don't necessarily see the value of what the old-timers called holy matrimony. And so they're content with seeing people live together and never have the bond of marriage, the covenant bond of marriage. And so to give them a living picture in our longtime marriages that this is a beautiful thing, this is a reflection of Christ and his love for his bride. Long marriages have a mission of reflecting Christ in a way that the younger generation can see and aspire to.
10: In that kind of context, I think one of the good points that you've made in the book, there's several, but one is you encourage couples to prepare not just for their legal and financial documents, but for their spiritual will. And I don't think I've thought of that or heard of that. Explain what it is to prepare a spiritual will.
9: Yeah, I think a spiritual will has the idea of what am I wanting to gift to our children, our grandchildren, our great-grandchildren that's not necessarily tangible monetary, but shows them the value of Christ, the treasure of knowing him and serving him in written form, and tell our story of how much we've enjoyed Christ, how we've benefited from his grace, but also encourage them to seek him as well.
10: Yeah.
9: So it could even just be one sheet of paper.
10: You know, something I did, I encourage parents to do, I kept journals for the boys from the time they were conceived. So both journals are probably 400 pages, and
9: wow.
10: I was able to travel internationally. I'd fill in family history, spiritual background, those things that the Lord did as key milestones in our family's lives, you know? And they've enjoyed it. Trent keeps it right at his bedside and reads
9: wow,
10: it. He told me he reads it every night, which I think is really
9: goodness.
10: Cool. That's an expanded version of that will. But it's a great way to communicate to your kids the things that are important to you.
9: Mm-hmm.
10: Larry, we're right at the end here, and I think one of the most important questions is the couple that's listening, they've gone through the hard grind of work and vocation and raising the kids, and now they're just at a lull. They don't have the spark for each other anymore.
9: Yeah.
10: And I think it's a wise place for us to wrap up. Obviously, get a copy of Larry's book. We'll tell you how to do that in a minute. But there are ways that the Lord will intervene on your behalf if you lean into him.
9: Amen.
10: But what should a couple practically do to say, okay, this is not healthy where we're at. We need to get to a better place. How do we get there?
9: Yeah, I think there are probably more than one step to that. But I would encourage couples to first focus on the hope we have in the Lord. And I think a lot of couples don't realize how the Lord wants our marriages to flourish.
10: Hmm.
9: God designed marriage to be a reflection of Christ and his love for his bride, the church. And so he wants our marriages to be a beautiful living reenactment of the greatest love story ever.
10: Mm-hmm.
9: And so if we're in that lull, to lean into him and say, Lord, we know you can resurrect our marriage. You resurrected Lazarus from the dead and others. You can resurrect our marriage from the dead. Lord, we know you want that. Please help us. And we ask his help. And don't be surprised when you begin to see him working in your lives, but also to be humble enough to seek help. You know, I encourage people to get pastoral counseling, talk to your friends that are stable in Christ and ask for their prayer support. And don't feel like it's hopeless. It's not hopeless.
10: And let me turn to the listener. Focus on the Family is here for you. We want your marriage to be the best it can be. Hopefully people feel that way, John. We have lots of great resources to help you. You can take our marriage assessment. It's an online quiz. It's free. 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And that's something, Gene and I need to do it, actually. 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
8: Over a million people have taken that quiz, million and one or two.
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18: Now you see, that is what worldly sorrow will do to you. It will make you bitter, and it will distance you from God. It's what happened to Esau, and the book of Hebrews uses this as a warning to Christian believers and says, now don't let that happen to you.
19: Welcome to Open the Bible with Pastor Colin Smith. And Colin, you just talked about what worldly sorrow is. Obviously, very different than godly sorrow. And we're going to spend some time looking at what that is today.
20: Yeah, and it's full of hope. I mean, the main point of this whole series is for us to understand what the Bible means by repentance that would bring joy to the angels in heaven. We tend to think of repentance too often, I think, as beating up on ourselves and, oh, I've failed and all this kind of thing. And actually, it is the hidden path of a transformed life. And that's what we're looking at today, the hope that is in the gospel and that is in repentance towards the Lord Jesus Christ. It's not simply remorse looking at the failures of the past. Repentance is looking to the future and what by God's grace I can become through his mercy.
19: All right, so for the person who maybe does have that tendency to look at something that they've done in their past and they're still beating themselves up about that, and they maybe are even continually confessing that sin to God, what does that look like, or how do they begin to turn that corner to be able to, in a sense, let go of that guilt of that past sin that they have confessed?
20: Well, the corner is turned at the cross, because at a certain point where we've looked into our own hearts and we've seen there's this sin, there's this failure, and it's wretched, and I confess it, and I hate it, what am I going to do with it?
19: Mm-hmm.
20: I've got to bring it to the cross of the Lord Jesus Christ. I've got to lay it down there. I've got to say, this is sin for which he died and for which his blood is sufficient. And I'm going to lay it down at the cross and I'm going to thank the Lord Jesus Christ and look to him, trust in him for this to be cleansed and for this to be a means by which I'm brought into a newness of life, not going back to the old way, but living a richer and a fuller life that's going to be for his glory. That's repentance. It's a wonderful thing. It brings you into newness of life. That's why the angels rejoice over it.
19: Yeah.
20: And if angels rejoice, we should learn to rejoice over it too.
19: Well, that's what today's message is all about. It's called The Distinguishing Marks of True Repentance. So if you can, join us in 2 Corinthians chapter 7. Here's Pastor Colin.
21: I found in my reading this week a very striking statement from Charles Hodge, who was at one time the professor of theology at Princeton University in an earlier century. And writing on this passage in Corinthians, Hodge, who had great spiritual insight, writes these words. He said, "It is a great mistake to suppose that the natural tendency of pain and sorrow is toward the good." Great mistake to think that it naturally moves in a good direction. "The natural tendency of pain and sorrow, rather, is to excite rebellion against God and all evil feelings. It is only then," he says, "when these are sanctified, that is, made by the Holy Spirit to bring into exercise patience and faith in the sufferer, that they then bring forth the good fruit of righteousness." Now, you see what he's saying? This is very important. The natural tendency of sorrow and pain is not good. The natural tendency of sorrow and pain is to excite within you some resentment towards God, to excite within you all kinds, he says, of evil feelings. And therefore, there is a particular need for a Christian believer to ask God to walk with us in our sorrow, to sanctify it, to cause it to go in a different direction, to make it godly sorrow that will not harm you in any way, but rather will bring forth the fruit of righteousness. You know, I was very struck just by one of the verses of the hymn that we sang earlier this morning, which exactly frames this prayer that the Holy Spirit would sanctify our sorrow, move it in a different direction from where it would naturally take us. Listen to this that we sang earlier. "When life's dark maze I tread, and griefs around me spread, be thou my guide. Bid darkness turn to day, wipe sorrow's tears away, nor let me ever stray from thee aside." Do you know what that's saying? It's saying, don't let me be like Esau. Save me from that. Don't let bitterness rise within me in my sadness. Don't let me distance myself from you. And please, O Lord, do not distance yourself from me. And you know where we have the model of that kind of praying, that grief will be sanctified, that it will be godly rather than worldly sorrow? We see it in David, right there in Psalm 51. How does he pray? He's asked for forgiveness. He then says, create in me a clean heart, O God. What comes next? Do not cast me from your presence. Don't take your Holy Spirit from me. You see what he's saying? I'm going through such sorrow right now, O God. I need you to walk with me. He seeks God in his sorrow because he knows that if God walks with him, he will make it through. That's a distinguishing mark of godly sorrow that leads to life and leaves no regret. Light from God. Desire for God. And here's the third thing, hope in God. Now, again, if we're to look for a contrast that will show us the difference between worldly and godly sorrow at this point, I think the very obvious contrast is, again, between David, who's our model of godly sorrow on the one hand, and Judas, who is the example given to us in the Bible of a man who gave way to despair and let go of hope with tragic consequences. Now, you remember that Judas betrayed our Lord and Savior Jesus Christ. That was a terrible thing to do. And let's just earth that before we go further, because there will be some in the congregation today, and you have done a terrible thing, and it plagues your conscience. You think about it at night, and it's there with you in the morning. Now, the gospel tells us that when Judas had betrayed Jesus, and then saw that Jesus was condemned, he was seized with remorse. Notice that word, remorse that looks backwards, very different from repentance that moves forwards. He was seized with remorse, and he returned the 30 silver coins to the chief priests and to the elders. At first sight, you think, well, this kind of looks like repentance. He's giving the money back. He must be really, really sorry. Yeah, but it was only worldly sorrow. And we know that for this reason. That although Judas experienced great sadness and great remorse that was very intense within him, yet it was not the sorrow that led to life. Here's what happened. Judas says to himself, look what I've done. I have betrayed the Son of God. There's no hope for a man like me now. Not after what I've done. And so the Bible tells us he went out and he hanged himself. Worldly sorrow leads, in the ultimate case here of Judas, to death. Now, I want to suggest to you that the greatest tragedy of Judas' life was not that he betrayed Jesus. The greatest tragedy of Judas' life was that he gave way to despair when he could have found hope in Jesus Christ. See, think about this. If he had sought after God, the blood of Jesus Christ could have covered for his sin also. There could have been cleansing and hope and forgiveness and life even for Judas. There was for Peter who denied the Lord. But the tragedy of Judas' life is that he followed the path of worldly sorrow that is without light and without God and ultimately without hope, and therefore he gave way to despair rather than seeking the path of repentance, which is saturated with the presence of God. So I want to say this to whoever in the congregation may be feeling near to despair today. You've become consumed in your sorrow, and it weighs upon you, and you feel that there is no way out of the darkness in which you find yourself. I want to ask you some questions. Where are you going with this sorrow? How sorry do you think you have to be? what are you accomplishing by this pattern of beating up on yourself that continues? Being sorry won't cleanse you. See, that was grasped most clearly by Augustus Toplady. What a name, Augustus Toplady. His middle name was Montague, just for good measure. But he wrote a marvelous hymn called Rock of Ages that some of us know, I think, reasonably well. And in that, he has these lines that are deeply perceptive. He says, could my zeal no respite know? You know, could I be passionately committed with everything within me, with all my zeal, to the work of Christ for the rest of my life without a single moment's break, night or day? Could my zeal no respite know? Could my tears forever flow? If I were to cry over my sins and my failure forever, so that my tears never stopped, could my zeal no respite know? Could my tears forever flow? All for sin could not atone. You must save, and you alone. Now you see what he's saying? The intensity of your sorrow, the length of your sorrow, cannot cleanse you. It is the blood of Jesus Christ that can cleanse you, and that is why in the very next verse, Toplady says, nothing in my hand I bring. Simply to your cross I cling. And naked I come to you for dress, and helpless run to you for grace. Foul I to the fountain fly, the picture of being washed by the blood of Jesus Christ. I come there, wash me, Savior, or I die. Now, you see the movement. He has realized it is not the length or the intensity of sorrow that will bring newness of life. It is the blood of the Lord Jesus Christ that will bring light and the presence of God and hope into my life, and therefore from my sorrow I must now embrace him. I must, with an open hand and an empty hand, nothing in my hand I bring, I must receive grace, forgiveness, which is what Peter did and Judas did not do. It's what David did and Judas did not do. And you see it in David in Psalm 51. Restore to me the joy of your salvation. You say, what right does David have to pray like that after what he's done? Restore to me the joy of your salvation. That's how a man or a woman prays when you believe the gospel. When you know that there is grace and mercy in God. You don't stay in a life of sorrow. Godly sorrow brings us to repentance. That's why it's infused with hope, and there's all the difference in the world from that and the kind of sorrow that leaves you in despair. So two kinds of sorrow. Worldly sorrow, which is sorrow without light, sorrow without God, and sorrow without hope. It leads to death, it kills you. It just has death all through it. And then there's godly sorrow in which you have light from God and a desire for God and hope in God, and that godly sorrow brings you to repentance and therefore to salvation and leaves you without regret.
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21: Now, I want in these last moments to give three very simple and practical applications of what we have been learning together from the Bible here. Now, ask the question, now, what is the use of knowing this? Why do we apply this? And I want to suggest three very different and distinct ways in which these distinguishing marks of true repentance may be useful to us. The first is that we may use these marks as a guide for discerning true repentance in another person. Now, none of us likes to be in a position where we have to make judgments, but all of us are called upon in very practical ways, sometimes in ordinary life, to do this. I doubt that there is ever a month that goes by without one of our pastors being asked a question that goes something like this. He says he's sorry, but how do I know if he has really changed? That's a real question for a person who's wanting to know whether it is safe to trust. She says she's come back to the Lord, but how do I know if her repentance is real? Now, what are the criteria that you would use for answering questions like that? How do you discern? And these are important questions not just for us as individual Christians, they're important questions for elders of the church in relation to issues of church discipline and restoration and trust with regards to responsibility. They are important issues on the national scale for denominational leaders dealing with such issues of trust in relation to responsibility. How do you measure true repentance? I mean, do you count the number of tears? We've all seen people go with extensive performances of tears that may or may not mean anything. Do you simply count the number of months since a particular sin has been committed? I mean, no. What you do is you look for the distinguishing marks of true repentance, and they will guide you in the kinds of questions to ask. Does this person have light from God with regards to what they have done? Does he or she see it clearly? Is there ownership? Have they faced it without excuse or evasion, without blaming other people, without trying to trivialize or minimize it? Does this person hate not only what came as a result of their actions, but hate the sin itself? Is this person's focus on their own pain? Is their focus simply on their own reputation, like Saul's was? Or is this person taking genuine ownership of what he or she has done? Do we see in this person a desire now to walk with God more closely? Is there evidence of a new hunger for the Word, a new commitment to prayer? Are there changing patterns that we see that reflect a drawing near to God in this person's life? Is this person laying hold of the grace of God as one who evidently and deeply is believing the gospel? Now you see, when you see these things, the distinguishing marks of true repentance, you have every reason to be joyfully confident that real and lasting change is happening and will continue to happen in the life of another person. So that's the first application. It's a very important one, that the marks, distinguishing marks of true repentance are useful to us as a guide for discerning true repentance in another person. It's something you will have to do in different situations of life. Second, and more immediate, and I think more importantly, these distinguishing marks are useful to us as a guide for deepening repentance in our own lives. Now, here we come again to another very practical issue. What are you to do about the sin that you've fallen into again and again and again? The repeated sin. The thing that you have stumbled over at different times, many times, in different places, and it keeps happening. Now, evidently at that point, if that is the situation, your repentance needs to be deepened at this point. And the distinguishing marks of true repentance will give you a guide as to how to pursue that. You may like to ask yourself questions like these. Have I really seen this sin as God sees it? Have I felt the weight of this thing that I keep doing as Jesus felt the weight of it when he died for this sin of mine on the cross? Because he felt its weight. Have I? Do I hate this sin, honestly, as much as God hates it? Or is there a part of me that still secretly cherishes and holds on to it? Have I really faced the darkness in

0: believe and trust in the power of his spirit that I may overcome it and gain victory over it in the days that lie ahead. And that brings me to the last application, that these distinguishing and wonderful marks of true repentance may help us not only in discerning where it exists in other people and deepening true repentance in ourselves, but directing our prayers also in times of great sorrow. How should you pray? How should you pray when you find yourself in great sorrow? Well, ask God to deliver you from worldly sorrow. Ask him to direct your sorrow away from where it otherwise might naturally take you. Ask him to give you light as you examine your own heart. Ask him to walk with you by his Spirit as you commit yourself to the path of obedience. Ask God to give you hope as a person who truly, now in your sorrow, embraces the gospel. Godly sorrow brings repentance. This is what gets you on the hidden path that so many never find, to a transformed life. And it leads to salvation, Paul says, and because God wipes all tears from the eyes of his people, it will leave you without regret.
1: A message today about what godly sorrow truly is and how it leads to real repentance, and how real repentance leads to true and lasting change. 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Ask about getting a copy of today's message or the series called Repentance, The Hidden Path to a Transformed Life, when you call 1-877-OPEN-365. 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Or come to our website, openthebible.org. You'll find ordering information there. Again, that's openthebible.org. Well, Colin, it's Friday and the weekend's coming.
0: And I want to encourage you to get to church on Sunday. If you live in the Chicago area and you don't have a church home, I'd love for you to join us at The Orchard. There are 6 locations in the northwest suburbs. For more information, go to theorchard.church. 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

0: 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Stay tuned. This is a repeat edition of The Plumline with Jason Carlson of Christian Ministries International as we discuss four categories of cults on The Plumline. Freedom for Youth Ministries empowers youth across Iowa through the love of Jesus Christ to break out of bondage, discover their God-given talents, and lead transformed lives. If you'd like to be part of the solution to the problems youth today face, join Freedom for Youth in reaching out to our youth in Iowa and demonstrate your love for Jesus and for others by sharing your time and talents with the youth that Freedom for Youth serves. 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Welcome to this edition of The Plumline. I'm your host, Jay Rudolph. On the broadcast today, our discussion is dealing with four categories of cults. That's the title of it, From a Biblical Worldview. It's the title of a presentation that's given by Christian Ministries International, and specifically by the president of that organization, Jason Carlson, who is with me today. And welcome to the broadcast, Jason.
1: Thank you, Jay. Sure appreciate the opportunity to be with you today.
0: Yeah, really looking forward to visiting with you. That's one of kind of my interests for all my years in Christian radio, which has been about a quarter of a century spent in Christian radio. And so a lot of time that I've had this interest in sharing the truth to help people to be discerning and not to fall for hollow and deceptive philosophy, one of my favorites verses, Colossians 2:8. And so that's kind of what our focus is here. We want to clearly share the real gospel and then show why these other quote-unquote gospels are not good news at all. And so we'll do that as best we can by God's grace, and I'm looking forward to this discussion. But let's begin here, Jason, really basic, by just telling us about Christian Ministries International, a little history or background on what you do.
1: Yeah, absolutely. Thank you. Yeah, our ministry was founded back in 1975 by my father, Dr. Ron Carlson, and he's been at home with the Lord now for about 12 years. But since his passing, my brother and I have carried on the work of his ministry. And basically, for over 45 years now, we have been working to equip Christians and churches and mission organizations with answers for our faith, why we believe what we believe, how we can contend earnestly for the faith, as Jude 3 encourages us, against the false cults, false religions, false philosophies in our world today. And we've been fortunate to have traveled all over the world working with different mission organizations and churches and holding evangelistic seminars. And God's been really faithful, and we've seen thousands and thousands of people come out of the deception of the cults and various world religions over the years. So It's a great honor to be a part of your show today, and I know you have a heart for this too. And so thank you for giving us a chance to share about our ministry here.
0: Yeah, that's fantastic. Well, Jude3.com, you referenced Jude 3, and Jude and then the numeral 3.com is the website people can go to for more information, or if they want to have you or someone come and speak, I'm sure they can reach out there as well, and I'll be sharing that from time to time. But maybe you can tell, well, actually, let me say this first, too. I also want to welcome you as a fellow Upper Midwest resident. The ministry is based in central Minnesota, right?
1: Yeah, our ministry is based in the Twin Cities and lived here my whole life, so grateful to be a part of a program here in the Midwest. So,
0: Let's talk about that Jude3.com name, because you already referenced Jude 3. What is the scripture there that that's built upon?
1: Well, Jude 3, it's an interesting verse because Jude, who was the earthly brother of Jesus, he starts out this letter and he says to the church, you know, I long to write and talk to you about the salvation that we share. And yet he says, but I feel instead that I needed to write because we need to contend earnestly for the faith that has been once for all entrusted to the saints. And he goes on to describe how false teachers have begun to creep into the church and false teaching has begun to creep into the church. And so this has been a reality that believers have faced from the very beginning. And we see it not only, you know, all the way back 2,000 years ago, but all throughout church history, false teachers who have come into the church seeking to lead people astray. And our world today is literally inundated with false gospels and false Christs you know, it's really interesting. 150 years ago in the United States, there were just a few thousand people involved in the cults. And today in America alone, there are over 1,000 cults. There are over 30 million people involved in these different groups. So it's a huge source of both error leading people astray, but it's a great mission field for those of us who love Jesus and love his revealed truth to hopefully speak faithfully God's revealed truth to these people caught up in the darkness. So that's what our ministry has been about all these years. And it's really interesting as I think about where we are in the world today. And, you know, you look around at world events and people, you know, read the signs of the times. I was just studying earlier this week, Matthew 24, where Jesus' disciples come to him and they ask him, you know, Lord, what will be the signs of your second coming? How will we know when the end of the age is upon us? And in Matthew 24, Jesus goes on and he says in verse 4, see that no one leads you astray, for many will come in my name, saying, I am the Christ, and they will lead many astray. And then he goes on to speak of wars and rumors of war and nation against nation and famines and earthquakes. And all these are the beginning of the birth pangs. And, you know, we see these events going on in the world today. You know, it's like reading your Yahoo news feed on the internet this morning. You see all these events taking place. But the number one sign Jesus told his church to be watching for were false Christs and false prophets. Our world today is flooded with false Christs, false prophets, false apostles, claiming to have a word from God, claiming to speak for God, some even claiming to be God themselves, and yet they are presenting a false gospel and leading millions of people astray.
0: Right. Those are some pretty disturbing statistics. And as I listened to you speak there, I was just thinking, you brought up Jude, you went to Matthew 24. I've already brought up Colossians 2:8, my abbreviated version of it anyway that I shared. And there are just a host of places in Scripture, and we're going to be going through a lot of those. I won't ask you to call those up right now, but we're going to be bringing up lots and lots of these verses that reference why it is so important for the body of Christ, for believers to be aware, to be discerning, to be educated about cult groups. But I wanted to have you share an answer to that. Why is it so important?
1: Well, you know, I think twofold. Number one, we need to guard our own hearts and our lives with the truth. We need to be aware of the reality that Satan comes to steal, kill, and destroy, as Jesus says in John 10:10. And he's seeking to lead people astray and lead them away from the pure and simple truth of the biblical gospel message. And so we need to guard, and that certainly includes those who are caught up in these false cults and false religions. And so if we're going to take seriously the command of the Great Commission, we need to be prepared to both know what these different religious groups are teaching, what they believe, but then also how we can respond with biblical truth in a loving way to share the hope of Jesus with them and hopefully lead them out of their deception.
0: Amen. That leads me right into the outline that I wanted to share so our listeners know what to expect from the rest of the broadcast here. You've got these four categories of cults that you guys teach, and the first is pseudo-Christian cults, and I'm going to let you explain in a bit here what's meant by that. There are the Eastern cults, there's the occult, which is not a cult per se, but it's got that cult phrase in there, the occult, and then the New Age movement. So we're going to break down those categories. We're going to get into those fairly in depth here, and as you said, we're going to most importantly discuss and remind people of how we as followers of Christ, as genuine believers, can reach out to those who are trapped in these cults and deceived and help them find freedom and hope in Christ, the only one that can provide that freedom and hope. So we've got a lot of ground to cover here, lots to talk about, and we still have just a little bit of time in this opening segment here, so why don't I go ahead and open up into that first category. It's going to take us more than just the couple of minutes or so we got left in this segment, so we'll carry on in the next one. But pseudo-Christian cults, what does that mean?
1: Well, a pseudo-Christian cult is really the first category of cult that our ministry reaches out towards. These are groups that claim to be Christian. They claim to believe the Bible, but what they do is they end up adding a new revelation or man-made teaching over and against the authority of Scripture. And in doing that, they end up denying the basic doctrines of Orthodox historical Christianity. So these are groups that will come looking like Christians, they'll come sounding like Christians, they'll come using Christian words and terminology, but when you begin to get behind the outer packaging, you discover very quickly that they are presenting a different Jesus and a different gospel. Some of the groups that would fit into this category would be groups like the Jehovah's Witnesses, probably the most notorious in this category would be the Mormons, the Church of Jesus Christ.

0: Christ of Latter-day Saints. You talk to the Mormon missionaries when they come to the front, your front door, they'll have a little name tag on their shirt. We're from the Church of Jesus Christ of Latter-day Saints. And they present themselves as if they're just another standard church that believes in Jesus. But what you discover when you begin to look into what they teach and believe is that they have a different Jesus. They have a different gospel. And again, it's a message that's leading many people astray into deception and ultimately into an eternity separated from God. And so we need to be aware these pseudo-Christian cults are extremely prominent in our world today. I would venture to guess most of your listeners have friends, neighbors, coworkers involved in some of these groups. You've certainly seen the Jehovah's Witnesses and the Mormon missionaries come to your front doors. There are other groups like Christian Science. Lots of these groups out there that end up replacing the authority of God's word with some new man-made revelation or teaching, and again, thereby end up denying the central tenets of Orthodox biblical Christianity.
1: Right, right. And two other quick things here. One is we're going to be doing kind of an overview here, which is a good reason for you to go to Jude3.com, and you can learn more certainly there, because I had an entire broadcast already on the plumb line on Christian Science. I've got another one coming up on Mormonism. So I'm gonna hit a lot of these things in much more detail than what we have time. We're doing a little bit of an overview of these four categories here today, so understand as a listener that's kind of the case here. But I do want to get more into this here, and I want to mention, too, just one thing that you brought up there, and that is if we wanted to define what a cult group is, and this is going to apply to all of the different categories that we talked to, the biggest thing is what you mentioned there, that there are extra biblical or outside of the Bible teachings, and those are held up as really more important than the scriptures, because a lot of these apply or utilize the scriptures in some sense, though they're, you know, typically misinterpreted. But then it's these other teachings and these things that go awry or astray from what the true gospel is. That's what forms the basis for a cult, or at least part of the basis anyway, right?
0: Absolutely. Yeah, that's really the heart of these false cults, especially these pseudo-Christian cults that we're talking about.
1: Yeah, yeah. And so we'll be getting into that, some of those false doctrines, those heresies that come up, starting off in the pseudo-Christian cults in the very next segment. And then we'll get into those other categories, Eastern cults, the occult, and New Age movement as well. So stick around here on the Plumb Line. My guest is Jason Carlson, and we're talking about four categories of cults. He is with Christian Ministries International, and we'll have more to come. You can reach me anytime. Share maybe some comments or thoughts about this broadcast, or maybe you've got a question that you want to ask that I could pass along to Jason if I can't answer it myself. And you can do that by emailing theplumblineradio@gmail.com. Plum is P-L-U-M-B. 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I'd love to hear from you. 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Just put in The Plumb Line with Jay Rudolph at Spotify. 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
1: 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This is The Plumb Line. I'm your host, Jay Rudolph, and I'm joined today by Jason Carlson, president of Christian Ministries International. We're talking about their breakdown of four categories of cults, looking at it from a biblical worldview as we rightly divide the word of truth. That's our goal anyway on The Plumb Line each and every day's show. And we're talking about, in this segment here, pseudo-Christian cults, which if you missed the opening segment, Jason mentioned that this would be like the Mormons, Jehovah's Witnesses, Christian Science, and others. Pseudo-Christian cults is our title for this section here. And so let's break this down a little bit more here. We've kind of given the umbrella answer that all of these groups have some extra-biblical teachings, and they deny who Jesus Christ truly is, that he is the Son of God, that he was not created, but that he is the Creator. And so those are just some things. There's a whole lot we can get into. But in essence, it's what they say about Jesus that is especially problematic for all these groups, right?
0: Absolutely. The redefinition of Jesus Christ is obviously certainly central. Who Jesus is central to the truth of Orthodox Christianity, not only the person of Christ, but the work of Christ, the message of the gospel, and all of these pseudo-Christian cults, again, claim to be Christian, claim to believe in Jesus Christ, but they have a very different Jesus. Thereby, they also profess and proclaim a very different version of the gospel, and they end up leading many people astray into deception.
1: Mm-hmm. Right. You know what? Let's go ahead and do this right now, since we've talked about the real gospel or mentioned it, but we haven't given it straight out. So let's do that. Give it straight out. And what I'd like to ask you to do, and I would imagine that there is at least some aspect of this that applies to every group, no matter who you're talking to, as far as how you give the gospel. And there probably are some little idiosyncrasies that you want to watch out for, or be, you know, extra cautious with as you're presenting the gospel to different groups and the like. But if you were sharing the gospel, an opportunity to sit down with some Mormons, for example, how do you present that gospel? What are you saying to them?
0: Yeah, well, I mean, I think the key error of every cult and every religion is ultimately the idea that there's something that we as humans can do to earn favor with God or to work our way into a right relationship with God. And that's really the essence of religion and the difference between true biblical Christianity and all of these various religions of the world. Religion is about what we do through our good works, through our rituals, through our sacrifices, through our money, trying to win the favor of God and earn the right to salvation, however that's defined in each particular faith. The difference, however, between religion and the true biblical gospel is the gospel says that our works and our human efforts cannot save us. In fact, the Bible tells us very clearly that the gospel isn't about what we do, but it's about what Jesus Christ has done for us. Ephesians 2:8-9, for example, tells us that we're saved by grace through faith, not of works, lest anyone should boast. And the reason why this is the gospel is so essential is because it really gets to the heart of who God is, who we are, and then who Jesus is. And the reality is God is holy. He's our creator who made us. He's holy. He's righteous. He has no sin within him. He cannot tolerate sin in his presence. The problem, the Bible says, that we have as human beings is that we are sinful. Sin is rebellion against God. It's rebellion against his will. And we are all born into sin. Romans 3:23 tells us that all have sinned and fallen short of the glory of God. We're born into this sinful world with a sinful nature. And because of our sin and God's righteousness, his holiness, we are so far separate and distinct from God by nature that there's nothing we could ever do. I mean, how on earth could any of us do enough to attain the level of a perfect, holy, righteous God? It's just simply impossible. And that was our fundamental problem, according to Scripture. And so the good news, which we call the gospel, the good news is that God has made a way for us through his son, Jesus Christ. The eternal Son of God took on flesh and became a man so that we could know who God is, so that we could know how to come into a right relationship with him. And it's not through anything that we do of our works, but it's what Jesus did for us through his sacrificial death on the cross as the perfect sacrifice, the perfect Lamb of God, the one who was both God and man, perfect and sinless, but who was able to relate to us in our humanity as he took on human nature. When he died on the cross, he died for us as our substitute, taking our sin upon himself. And he paid that penalty, he paid that price, so that we could be forgiven and experience new life through a relationship with him. And really, there's only one way to salvation, and that's through Jesus Christ. The Bible is very clear about that. Jesus, John 14:6 says, I am the way, I am the truth, I am the life. No one comes to the Father except through me. We read in Acts 4:12, there's no other name given under heaven by which we must be saved other than the name of Jesus. So again, the consistent message of the Bible, of the gospel, John 3:16, God so loved the world that he gave his one and only son, that whoever believes in him shall not perish but have everlasting life. We can't earn favor with God. We can't do enough good works to attain a right relationship with God. It's only through the free gift of Jesus and his saving grace that we can be saved. That's the consistent message of the gospel throughout the Bible. And so what we see when we look to the cults again, for example, is we find a very different presentation of the gospel. You talk to, for example, the Mormons. The Mormons will tell you that, you know, they believe in Jesus Christ, they believe in the gospel. But what you discover when you talk to the Mormons is the Jesus of Mormonism is just it was a man who evolved to become a god. He's one god in a pantheon of gods. He was the pre-incarnate brother of Satan. He was born through physical relations. When God the Father came and impregnated Mary, Jesus was polygamous. They deny the efficaciousness of the cross and blood of Jesus Christ and his sacrifice. And so, again, you start to look at the doctrines and teachings of these various groups, whether it's the Mormons or the Jehovah's Witnesses, and you quickly discover they're not talking about the Jesus of the Bible, and they're not talking about the true biblical gospel of salvation by grace through faith.
1: Mm-hmm. Well, thank you, Jason. And there are two things I want to say now, and one is, first off, if you're out there in the listening family and have just heard the gospel as so clearly presented by Jason Carlson, reach out to me at theplumblineradio@gmail.com, because maybe this is your opportunity here. If you have not yet received Jesus Christ as your Lord and Savior, this is your opportunity as you hear this. And so you don't want to let this pass by. This could be the day of salvation for you, and I hope and pray that it is. There's no email I'd rather receive of all. I'd want to hear from everybody, but the one that would really cherish so much would be to hear from someone who said, I heard the gospel presented on the Plumb Line, and I came to faith in Jesus Christ. Praise God for that. And so do reach out to me. Even if you've heard the gospel many times, you've been a believer for a long time, reach out to me as well at theplumblineradio@gmail.com. The other thing that I want to bring up here, Jason, is this, just how we get people to even listen to us. And I'm thinking there's a little bit of common ground in the fact that, as I said before, a lot of these groups will give some credence to the Bible. You know, they're typically misinterpreting it, but especially with these pseudo-Christian cults, there is some credence to the scriptures. And so we can open those with, you know, some relevant acceptance. They'll at least listen to us, I suppose, because of that commonality.
0: Yeah, I think, you know, that does present an open door. And as I like to tell people, especially when you're talking about the pseudo-Christian cults who are so, if you want to use the word, evangelistic and outreach-oriented, right? You have the Mormon missionaries and the Jehovah's Witnesses who are regularly going through our neighborhoods, going door-to-door. I like to tell people they're literally a mission field at our doorstep. And so when they come to our front doors, you know, we don't need to be afraid of having those conversations. We can begin with, like you said, some of those common terms that we both embrace. You know, let's talk about Jesus Christ. Who do you say Jesus is? Let's talk about the gospel. What do you teach the gospel is? What does scripture really say about what the gospel is? And so there are certainly bridges there that we can use to open those conversations.
1: I'm just thinking, too, you just brought up another really good point in that, and this is taught kind of in anybody who teaches, you know, evangelism courses, if you want to call it that, that we need to show that we care about the other person, which we certainly do as followers of Christ, or, you know, we wouldn't be sharing the gospel in the first place if we didn't care about them. We deeply care and want to see them in heaven with us, and so we display that by listening to them. So whether it's the pseudo-Christian cults, these Eastern cults we're going to talk about in a bit here, you know, let them share. How do you think you're going to get to heaven? What do you believe about God or about Jesus? And so let them share that, and then that opens up the opportunity for you to dialogue constructively with them about it, right?
0: I love that. That's great advice, and I love what the Apostle Peter says in 1 Peter 3:15. He says, be ready to give to anyone who asks you a reason for the hope that you have. And then he says, do so with gentleness and respect. And so that implies that, you know, Christians are equipped with good information. We're ready to contend earnestly for the faith, but we also want to do that graciously and winsomely with love and compassion. Because again, these people are not the enemy. They're victims of the enemy. They've been deceived by the god of this age. 2 Corinthians 5, the god of this age blinds the minds of unbelievers so they cannot see the light of the gospel of the glory of Christ. And so one of our jobs is to both rationally, but also lovingly and graciously share the good news of Jesus. And so I think that's really important for your listeners to keep in mind as well. The cults are not the enemy. They are victims of the enemy.
1: That is such a vital point, too. And we can maybe remind ourselves about our past, too, because maybe we weren't deceived or caught up in, you know, one of these, the teachings of one of these groups, but we were nonetheless just as deceived before we came to faith in Jesus Christ. We may not have had, you know, these beliefs, but we had other wrong thinking and wrong beliefs. And so were it not for the grace of God, we would be just like them, certainly. And so that's a good thing to remind ourselves of as we think about exactly what you're saying, that it's the enemy, Satan, who is deceived them and holding them captive.
0: Amen. I think one of the things that I've appreciated most in my years of studying the different cults and world religions is it truly gives you a greater appreciation for the glory of the gospel and what God has done for us through his amazing grace.
1: Yeah. Amen. Jason Carlson, my guest, president of Christian Ministries International based out of Minnesota, and we're talking about four categories of cults from a presentation they do. We've gotten through at least some about the pseudo-Christian cults, and we'll start to move on to some of the others here in the next couple segments, and we may get back into the pseudo-Christian ones a little bit as well. But stay with me, because there's much more to come on The Plumb Line, and I want to share that email address again if you missed it before. It's theplumblineradio@gmail.com. That's where you can reach me with any comments, thoughts, questions. Maybe you want to share a topic or guest idea that you'd like to hear on The Plumb Line, and I would certainly consider that if you pass that along to me, theplumblineradio@gmail.com. Stay tuned.
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1: 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Thanks for tuning in to The Plumb Line. I'm your host, Jay Rudolph, on the broadcast today, talking about cults, four categories of cults from Christian Ministries International, and it's President Jason Carlson who's my guest. And the next group to come up here that I'll go to in just a second is what we call Eastern cults. This would be Hinduism, Buddhism, some of those, and many others as well. But before we get to that discussion here, as I said earlier in the broadcast, we're just kind of giving an overview here. We don't have time in this one-hour broadcast to get too deeply into each of these groups, individual groups anyway, but you can get a lot more deeply into this, learn a lot more, and maybe get engaged in being able to, you know, effectively reach them with the gospel when you go to this Jude3.com website that is Christian Ministries International, and just share a little bit about some of the resources and what you would encourage people to find there or to pick up there from the site.
0: Yeah, thank you, Jay. Yeah, we have a lot of great resources available on our website, many that you can access for free, articles that we've written, video clips from our various lectures and presentations people can watch for free. Some of our resources that we make available for sale through our online store that I'd recommend, my father's best-selling book, Fast Facts on False Teachings, one of the greatest resources out there dealing with the cults, the world religions, the various false philosophies. Short, concise chapters on all of these different issues we're talking about on the program today. That's been a best-selling book now for over 20 years, blessing a lot of people. We also have free resources available, like our email that we send every week on Wednesdays, our Fast Facts emails, where we provide people with just short, quick bullet points on different apologetic questions, different tips and tactics for responding to the cults and the world religions. If people want to sign up for those Fast Facts emails, they'll receive those each week from us. And just, again, quick, easy ways to get equipped with answers for why we believe what we believe and how we can share our faith with people caught up in these different false religions and philosophies.
1: Fantastic. Well, let's move on to these Eastern cults now. And these are not rooted in the scriptures. We talked about the pseudo-Christian ones. A lot of times have at least some commonality with us in the Bible, although albeit misinterpreted, as I've said. But for the case of Hinduism, Buddhism, and some of these others that I'll let you bring up, the others as well, we're talking about there's not even a familiarity or acceptance of the scriptures for these.
0: Yeah, these the Eastern cults or the Oriental cults, these are really groups that are rooted in Hindu and Buddhist philosophy. And so in Eastern thought, the basic philosophy is what is known as monism and pantheism. Monism is the idea that everything is spiritually interconnected, everything is one. Pantheism is the belief that everything is God, and God is ultimately this impersonal force that encompasses everything. And so the Eastern cults really all teach that our problem as humanity is that we are attached to this physical material world. We think that this world is real, and it's our attachment to this physical world that causes us to suffer. We have desires, and we have emotions, and we have our personalities, and all of these things are really, according to Eastern religion, Eastern philosophy, all of these things are really an illusion. The Hindus use the term Maya. The world is an illusion. And so our problem is that we've become attached to this physical material world, which is really, really an illusion. And so the goal in Hinduism and Buddhism and in all of the Eastern cults as well is to somehow transcend this world of illusion, to break through it to what they call true reality. And true reality is the impersonal universal force that they call God. Whether that's talked about in terms of enlightenment or nirvana or becoming one with the all, one with the impersonal nothingness. All of these Eastern cults and philosophies have that same goal, to somehow transcend this world of illusion to become part of the true impersonal reality that they call God. It's when we experience that transcendence, that's when we will experience peace. But what your listeners need to understand is it's peace at the loss of your individuality. It's peace at the loss of your personality. It's becoming one with the impersonal nothingness, the impersonal all. And some of the different tactics that are used to somehow experience this transcendence, you have practices like transcendental meditation, practices like yoga. You have like the Hare Krishna group, for example. They'll chant thousands of times a day their Maha Mantra, their great mantra, Hare Krishna, Hare Krishna, Hare Rama, Hare Rama. They'll chant that over and over and over again, believing that eventually, in chanting the name of Hare Krishna, they can transcend this world of illusion and become one with the impersonal universe that they call God. Mm. But again, it's at the expense and loss of your own personality, your own thinking, your feeling, your own individuality, as you become one with the impersonal nothingness.
1: Mm-hmm. Oh, you would have to bring up that word yoga there. So it, of course, is in the Christian circles been a great debate of recent, and I'm glad you did. I'm not saying anything negative about that, but I want to talk about that a little bit because it is it's a problematic thing, I think, for Christians because we've tried to slap the Christian label on it, I feel like, and say, oh, we're doing Christian yoga. Is that okay?
0: Yeah, I would agree with you 100%. Yoga is something that I would encourage any Christian to not have anything to do with. It's a 2,000-year-old religious practice developed in India for a very specific religious goal, which is to, again, transcend this world of illusion to become one with the impersonal universe that the Hindus call God. And so what we see here in America, and many people think this is just fun and games, this is just, you know, a nice way to exercise and stretch. What many people don't understand is that those postures, those yoga postures were developed with very specific spiritual purposes in mind. And the various yoga postures that people perform are physical keys that really unlock the spiritual realm, allowing you to experience transcendence or enlightenment. Really, in true yoga philosophy, what they describe is everybody has coiled at the base of their spine what they call the kundalini, the great white serpent of light. And the yoga postures are keys that unlock this kundalini spirit so that it can ascend through your chakras, these supernatural spiritual centers in your body, where it ultimately possesses you. As you go through these various yoga postures, you become possessed by this kundalini spirit who then opens your eyes to spiritual enlightenment. You know, again, this is purely occultic. It has nothing to do with exercise. And so for Christians to be involved in this, I would highly caution them. You know, there's lots of great ways to exercise that have nothing to do with 2,000-year-old occultic religious practices. If you're involved in yoga, I'd certainly encourage you to go in some different directions. So,
1: yeah. Thank you for that additional explanation. It's fantastic and very, very insightful, I believe. So, I could probably do a whole program on that easily enough, but I think that's plenty for what I wanted to cover there. So, another thing too that I wanted to bring up about these groups is reincarnation. That's kind of a big philosophy within most of the Eastern cults, right?
0: Absolutely. And reincarnation, the whole idea there, again, is that we're attached to this physical material world, and we're held bound to this physical material world through karma and reincarnation. Karma is the law of cause and effect, our good and bad deeds, which keep us attached to this physical material world. All of these Eastern cults and all, you know, everyone involved in Hinduism and Buddhism, they all believe that we will remain attached to this physical material world through karma, and that when we die, we will be reincarnated over and over and over again until we finally get it right and experience transcendence to become part of the impersonal universe called God. And so, you know, you talk to people involved in these Eastern cults, you talk to Hindus or Buddhists, most of them really have no sense of hope whatsoever of ever attaining peace. They believe that they're going to be reincarnated thousands and thousands of times, most likely, before they ever get it right. And that's one of the great bridges that we have as Christians when we're talking to people involved in these groups, is that we can offer them hope and assurance right here and now through the good news of the gospel of Jesus Christ, that you don't have to seek to work and earn your salvation by somehow building up enough positive karma to transcend this world of illusion. But the reality is that you could never do enough. And that's why Jesus came to take away our sins so that we could know today with assurance that we have true peace with God, that when we die, as Hebrews 9:27 says, we're destined to die. And when we die, we face judgment. We're going to stand before God. And he's going to ask us, what did we do with his son, Jesus Christ? Do we put our trust in Jesus or not? You're not going to be, when you die, it's not nothingness. It's not spiritual evolution. It's not reincarnation. It's, you're going to stand before God, and he's going to ask you what you did with Jesus Christ. And so that's why it's so important, again, that we as Christians hold out the hope of the gospel to people who are caught up in these Eastern cults and Eastern religions.
1: Yes, indeed. Let's take a moment here for just one other in the list that you brought up, transcendental meditation, because I want to stress that, you know, sometimes you hear people talking about the importance of meditating upon the Word of God, and I think that is important, and it's great. There's a big difference between meditating upon the Word of God. The thing that I want to say, I guess, is you don't want to take meditation as being a wrong or bad thing, and the transcendental is really what makes it bad in this list here, transcendental meditation, right?
0: Yeah, absolutely. And there, like you said, there's a difference between true biblical meditation and meditation in the Eastern Hindu sense. So whether you're talking any of the various meditation techniques in Hinduism and Buddhism, TM or transcendental meditation is a particular Eastern cult group. But Eastern meditation is all, it's all inward, it's all subjective. It's all a descent within yourself, whereas true biblical meditation is outward, meditating on the person, the nature and character of God. It's objective. It's based in absolute truth, truth which is rooted in our eternal triune God. Biblical meditation is ascent. It's not descending within ourselves, looking within. It's ascent in the sense of that we look up to the King of Heavens, as Daniel describes him, the God of Gods, the Lord of Lords, and we are elevating our thoughts to meditate upon him and his truth that he's revealed to us, not so that we can discover our own inherent divinity, but that we might discover who God truly is and who we are in relation to him. And the Bible describes the person who meditates upon God and upon his laws is the person who experiences true peace, and that's where true life is found, in reflecting on God, knowing him and meditating upon his laws, and then putting those into practice, not just knowing them, but putting them into practice. Jesus talks about, you know, the wise man who hears these words of mine is like a wise man who built his house on a rock, and that's what true biblical meditation is.
1: Yeah, exactly. Well, we want to talk about the other two categories here, and I must say that we have just one segment left, and we won't have much time at all to talk about the occult, but that's okay, because I'm going to direct people to another show, a full show that I did on that subject. When we return here, I'll talk about that, and we'll address primarily the New Age movement coming up in the final segment here. Wish I had a lot more time to go into these more deeply, but I'm very thankful to my guest, Jason Carlson of Christian Ministries International, for carving out this time for important discussion on the four categories of cults here on The Plumb Line. You can reach me anytime at this email address, theplumblineradio@gmail.com. theplumblineradio@gmail.com. 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This is The Plumb Line. I'm your host, Jay Rudolph. On the broadcast today, I'm joined by Jason Carlson, president of Christian Ministries International, based out of Minnesota. Their website is jude3.com, Jude, the numeral 3, www.truthandjusticeinc.com. And I want to bring that up again because, as I said at the end of the last segment, not going to have time here to get into the occult, but you can find a lot more as far as resources at that website about the occult as well as these other groups that we're discussing. And I had a show not too long back with Eric Barger discussing in detail the full show on the occult. And so you can look that up when you go places where you go for podcasts, as I mentioned also earlier in the broadcast. Let's say you go to Spotify to listen to music and podcasts. Well, put in the Plumb Line with Jay Rudolph and it'll come up there, and you can search for the program with Eric Barger on the occult. Well, Jason, that being said, let's talk about the New Age movement here. That's the fourth category that you bring up, and that's kind of somewhat intertied or interchangeable with the occult in some ways, isn't it?
0: Yeah, the New Age movement is a really interesting philosophy, one that's extremely prevalent in our Western culture today. Over 60 million people in America involved in some form of the New Age movement. The New Age movement, the fundamental philosophy is really this: the men and women have evolved physically, and now we need to evolve spiritually to recognize our own inherent divinity. And so that's really the goal of the New Age movement, is to recognize that we are all God ourselves. We are divine, and we can discover our own inherent divinity. You know, it's interesting when I talk about the New Age movement, I really like to encourage people to recognize it's really not the New Age movement. I describe it as a not so New Age movement,
1: right?
0: Because this is really, it's really the oldest lie in the book. If you go all the way back to the very beginning, Genesis chapter 3, verses 1 through 6, we have the experience of Adam and Eve in the Garden of Eden. The serpent comes to tempt them. And if your listeners recall, what does the serpent say? He says in verses 1, in verse 4, in verse 5, God's word can't be trusted, right? Did God really say? He then says in verse 4, you know, you don't have to die. Man doesn't have to die. And we look at the New Age movement that embraces Eastern Hindu mysticism and reincarnation. Today we have a third of our population in America that believes in reincarnation as the basis of afterlife. I mean, again, these are the oldest lies in the book. Man doesn't have to die. The serpent in verse 5 goes on, man can become a god. You can be like God yourself. And then he talks about in verse 6 that there's this hidden secret knowledge that God hasn't made known to you, but you can know this hidden secret knowledge. Just eat of the fruit. And this is the exact same lie that's being promoted today by the enemy, by Satan, through the New Age movement, that men and women have evolved physically. Now we can evolve spiritually and experience our own inherent divinity. And so then what the New Age movement really is, in simplest terms for your listeners to understand, it's a combination of three of the greatest lies and deceptions that Satan has ever put over on the human race. You have Western secular humanism, which is the idea that there is no God. Men and women are just accidents evolved out of slimy algae. Man is basically good. The human potential movement, that, you know, we can continue to evolve and experience utopia as we tap into our own inherent goodness. You combine Western secular humanism with Eastern Hindu mysticism, which we just talked about. Everything is God. Everything is one. Through reincarnation and transcendental meditation, we can become one with the impersonal universe called God. So they combine this Western humanistic evolutionary concept with this Eastern mystical evolutionary concept of spiritual evolution. And then they wrap in the whole realm of the occult. And the word occult is simply a Latin word that means hidden or secret things. And the realm of the occult today, you know, it would include things like divination and spiritism and angels and witchcraft and Satanism. And all of those things are brought in through the New Age movement combined with Eastern Hindu mysticism, Western secular humanism, to encourage men and women to recognize that again, we have evolved physically out of Mother Earth. We're all one with nature. We're all one with the universe. We're all one with Mother Earth. We've evolved physically, and now we need to evolve spiritually to discover that we ourselves are God. We are divine. And that's really the core of the New Age movement. And like I said earlier, it's the oldest lie in the book. It's what got Adam and Eve kicked out of the Garden of Eden back in Genesis chapter 3.
1: Yeah, yeah. Well, here's something that I hadn't thought about until you started talking about this, but this prosperity gospel movement, health and wealth teaching, I would never have referred to them as New Age movement, but at least certainly in one arena they are, because I know I've heard Kenneth Copeland and some of the others saying exactly what you've just said. We are God ourselves, in essence, right?
0: Oh, absolutely. There's certainly a lot of New Age type principles that a lot of these false teachers, even within the church, have embraced and adopted. And, you know, like I often tell people, the number one target of the cults and false religions are untrained Christians, Christians that don't have good biblical knowledge, good biblical discernment. Because what they do, again, whether you're talking prosperity theology or the New Age movement or pseudo-Christian cults like the Mormons, they all use Christian terms. They all come claiming to profess Jesus. They all come claiming to profess the gospel, but they've redefined these terms to fit their own man-made teachings and beliefs. And so we certainly, again, we see this in the New Age movement. The New Age movement, you talk to somebody in the New Age movement, they say, oh, yeah, we believe in Jesus Christ. But when you ask somebody involved in the New Age movement, well, who is Jesus Christ? They'll tell you that Jesus Christ is just an enlightened guru. He's a man who evolved to become God himself. He was a human being who discovered the Christ consciousness that is available to all of us to come to know. And so again, you begin to recognize that the Jesus of the New Age movement, just like the Jesus of the cults, is not the Jesus of the Bible. And so again, as Christians, we need to know the real thing so well that when the counterfeits cross our paths, we're going to recognize them immediately.
1: Mm. Well, I don't want to miss these verses that I had in our little prep sheet that I put together before we started recording this, because in essence, I'm going to read these in just a second from 1 John, and this is why it is so important for us as true followers of Jesus Christ, as those who have been given and seen the light, come to the light of Christ and understood the gospel and come to believe it. So this is why it's so important that we pray for those who have not yet done so. It says in 1 John chapter 2, who is the liar? It is whoever denies that Jesus is the Christ. Such a person is the Antichrist, denying the Father and the Son. No one who denies the Son is the Father. Whoever acknowledges the Son is the Father also. As for you, see that what you have heard from the beginning remains in you. If it does, you also will remain in the Son and in the Father. And this is what he promised us, eternal life. I am writing these things to you about those who are trying to lead you astray. John wrote that in 1 John chapter 2, 22 through 26 in our Bibles. And I wanted to have you kind of conclude or wrap us up here. We've got a couple minutes yet, so you got plenty of time to talk about that a bit. Your thoughts on that?
0: Yeah, well, you know, First John is a great book when, you know, both for discovering true Christianity, but also in the apostles' warnings to us about some of the false teachers out there. And you quoted from First John chapter 2. He goes on in chapter 4, and he says in verse 1-3, he says, beloved, do not believe every spirit, but test the spirits to see whether they are from God. For many false prophets have gone out into the world. By this you know the Spirit of God. Every spirit that confesses Jesus Christ has come in the flesh is from God, and every spirit that does not confess Jesus is not from God. This is the spirit of the Antichrist, which you heard was coming and is now in the world already. And, you know, again, that's exactly the warning that we see throughout Scripture, is that there are false Christs, there are false Gospels, there are false Jesuses. They've been with us for 2,000 years from the very beginning of the church, and the Bible tells us to be alert, be aware. And again, the way you recognize the false is by knowing the real thing so well. And so that's really what our ministry has been all about, and what I'd encourage all of your listeners to be engaged in themselves. Get some good biblical teaching, find a good Bible teaching church, connect with good ministries like the Plumline Radio Show, like our ministry, Jude3.com, where you can be equipped with the truth so that you can come to know the real Jesus and the real gospel, so that when the counterfeits cross your paths, you're going to recognize them immediately, not only protecting yourself from being led astray, but hopefully opening the eyes of those who are caught up in these different groups so that they too can come to see the good news of the light of the gospel of the glory of Jesus Christ.
1: Yeah, that is the ultimate goal of this entire discussion, is that we would be able to help others. The scriptures tell us to do that, you know, to lead others, to rescue those who are perishing, lead others away from false teaching that is leading them to destruction. And so in an effort to do that, so we present this broadcast and this teaching, so hopefully that helps you kind of understand why we talk about this. And that's also the reason why I ask you to go and visit Jude3.com. Jude, the numeral 3.com, is the website for Christian Ministries International. And my guest, President Jason Carlson. Thank you so much, Jason. I do hope I can have you back on in the future.
0: Yeah, Jay, thank you. It's been an honor to be with you. And again, just grateful for your ministry. Keep up the great work. And we're just proud to be a part of this with you. And would love to join you again someday.
1: All right.

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7: The following program, Bless Israel, is brought to you by the International Fellowship of Christians and Jews.
8: The Holocaust was the systematic persecution and murder of 6 million Jews by the Nazi state and collaborators from 1933 to 1945. Nazi Germany created tens of thousands of camps to imprison millions of Jewish men, women, and children. Of the 6 million Jews murdered, 1.5 million were children. This horrific event must be remembered today and every day.
9: Welcome to this special Bless Israel program titled Never Forget, Never Again, brought to you by the International Fellowship of Christians and Jews. Val is a Holocaust survivor who grew up in Lithuania. In the summer of 1940, Hitler's army began its assault on the Russian Empire. The Nazis immediately began to implement their racial laws against the Jewish population, depriving Jews of every basic human right.
7: On August 15, 1941, Val and his family were forced into a ghetto, surrounded by barbed wire and armed sentries.
10: On the 4th of October, the Nazis, the SS, marched into the ghetto. They surrounded our little get the hospital, and they set it on fire. Everybody who tried to escape was shot. So the choice was to burn alive or die in a hail of bullets. The other atrocity took place 3 weeks later. Again, the Nazis, the SS, they all marched

0: into the ghetto. They selected 10,000. They took them away to the notorious execution place, and they were all murdered. For my family and for me, this was a defining event. That's when we lost our faith in humanity. Seeing all the facts, seeing all the evil, unhinged us. We couldn't cope with it. We were completely derailed. We don't know what to do, we don't know where to go, we don't know what's happening to us. The fact that ordinary, normal people could be turned into killers was a shocking realization for us. We had to take on board that the line between good and evil was a very flimsy one, a very thin one, and it was all too easy to indoctrinate ordinary people, indoctrinate ordinary people to turn from good into evil.
1: By 1944, the remaining Jews from Val's ghetto were herded into cattle wagons and taken into Germany to work as forced laborers, building factories for the production of German Messerschmitt jet fighters.
0: We knew, of course, we had a good idea that our life will be finished before we were liberated. Conditions were so bad that we did not expect to survive. We were very pessimistic. And we made a pledge obliging any survivor to bear witness. You see, we had that fancy idea that once we disclose how evil starts and how evil spreads, it will make a big impression and genocide won't happen again. Well, it was all wishful thinking, actually. I survived. I was one of the few. But it was just too traumatic to relive everything again and to talk about it. So, in common with most survivors, I kept silent. It was such a gruesome story. People could not believe it. But I was prompted by my children. They wanted to know, and they were asking difficult questions. Why don't we have grandparents, uncles, and family like the other children? And why do you speak with a funny accent? So we decided, when the kids were about 8, 9, we have to tell them what happened to us. But we had a problem. How do you introduce a child to the idea of radical evil? So we had to modify our story to their maturity. So there you are. The long silence was broke, and we began talking about it.
2: Tens of thousands of elderly Holocaust survivors, just like Val Ginsberg, still live in abject poverty. Many are alone and cannot afford food or medicine.
1: But thanks to you, our Christian radio friends, the International Fellowship of Christians and Jews is able to provide a survival food box with nourishing food for one poor elderly Holocaust survivor in the final years of their life. Could we ask you to help? With a gift today of just $25, you'll help fulfill the biblical mandate from Isaiah chapter 58, verse 7, that tells us to share your food with the hungry and to provide the poor wanderer with shelter. When you see the naked, to clothe him.
2: Just $25. 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
2: 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At a Holocaust awareness event, President and Global CEO of the Fellowship, Yael Eckstein, shared how the organization is providing food boxes to poor, elderly Holocaust survivors, like Miriam.
4: She was one of the first Jewish people that the Nazis took in Germany, and she was brought to Auschwitz to build the camps with her own hands. And she said, "I was strong, that's why I survived, but I was the only survivor." And she explained to me how for years she lived on one piece of bread, one cup of tea, and worked 15 hours a day in the freezing cold snow, in the burning hot sun, and if you stop for 1 second, you get shot on sight. And she said, as we were walking back to our bunks, the Nazis would line up next to us and they would see our starving bodies, our exhausted minds, and we'd be walking, and they would start throwing loaves of bread at us. They'd be throwing chicken, they'd be throwing meat. And any person who would bend down to pick it up would get shot on sight. And they would sit there laughing. And they would watch their fellow Jews, their fellow workers, their friends, their family get shot because they were so starving for a piece of bread. And she said to me, "When you come with this food box that says on the side, donated with love from Christians in America, there are no words for the joy it brings to my heart. Finally, the Jewish people are not alone. Finally, there are Christians in America who care about me. Christians in America are sending me this life, this bread, this food, this chicken. That shows me that there is hope for the future." And that's what the Fellowship aims to do.
1: Many Holocaust survivors face serious health issues. Those in need of treatment or medication crisis can sometimes live far from a medical facility. When war or terror attacks take place in areas like Ukraine and throughout Israel, they cannot safely leave their homes. But thanks to Christians and your prayerful and financial support, the Fellowship is able to provide mobile clinics to help poor elderly Holocaust survivors receive the care they need.
5: This mobile clinic allows doctors to reach Holocaust survivors in their homes.
6: Holocaust survivors are old people around 80s and 90s, and it's very hard for them to leave their home and to get the medical care. So we give them the medical care in their home.
5: Holocaust survivors have already endured such unimaginable difficulties in their lives. During times of crisis, it is especially important to make sure they receive the care and dignity they deserve.
6: War is a time of stress and instability, and for the Holocaust survivors, it's much more difficult, so we try to help them.
7: In time of war, it's even more important that doctor come to us.
5: Supporting this initiative is part of our commitment to help Israel's most vulnerable populations.
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5: 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We make sure Holocaust survivors can still get their medical attention in times of war and in times of peace.
7: During the Holocaust, the Christian saved my life. Now I want to thank them.
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9: Auschwitz, the site of 1.1 million Jews who were slaughtered, murdered simply for the crime of being Jewish. We know. We're witnesses. The vile, vicious violence that can be inflicted upon people. And it's not so far away. We're not so far away from Auschwitz.
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1: The fellowship was founded in 1983 by Rabbi Yekiel Eckstein, fulfilling his vision of building bridges of understanding between Christians and Jews. In his more than three decades of work, Rabbi Eckstein helped millions of needy Jews around the world, and he also encouraged millions of Christians to deepen their bonds with Israel and their biblical Jewish roots. It was in his beloved Holy Land of Israel where Rabbi Yekiel Eckstein passed away on February 6th, 2019.
2: In this rare audio recording, Rabbi Eckstein gives an important perspective on the Holocaust and how all of humanity should declare never forget and never again. Let's listen.
11: The Holocaust is not just a concept. The Holocaust happened at a real point in history to real people. I realize just how close the people are to us, and how the events could, God forbid, as much as we say never again, they could happen again. If Israel's enemies have their way, Jerusalem and the state of Israel would be obliterated and pushed into the sea and destroyed We dare not let that happen. Not under our watch. Hatred and prejudice are not things that we are born with. Man, through his free choice, he chooses between good and evil. My friends, we are witnessing the rise of anti-Semitism around the world today.
6: The neighbors say, "We will poison you, dirty Jews." They say it openly.
11: Terrorist attacks.
12: Police say they were tortured and killed before the final shootout.
11: Time is not on our side. Every Jew who is in need of escaping from the forces of anti-Semitism, today there is an Israel that is the home for every Jew who flees there.
13: This inscription says that Jews should all be stabbed. Jid is a derogatory, negative word for Jew. This is the name that the Nazis called Jews when they put a yellow Star of David. It's the same now.
14: It's very hard to describe for someone in the West.
6: Absolutely.
14: The anti-Semitism that still lives here. Valentina is a mother of five children. And when they went out for one Shabbat in the synagogue, the neighbors, they broke the door, came in, and stole all what they have, and left a note, "Dirty Jews, go out." The neighbors told them, "We will poison you, and you will all be dead. We will accomplish Hitler's task." "Hitler lives in our heart," Valentina's neighbor told her. And she's frightened now, so she has to live in fear, because they promise her that they will poison her.
11: The nuclear threats, the biological, the chemical threats that Israel is facing are growing. The amassing of missiles, of weapons against Israel has risen tremendously. Joshua said, "Who is for the Lord? Let him come with me." This is the moment of truth. This is the time when we need to take a stand with God and when we need to stand strongly with the state of Israel.
2: The Bible says in the book of Isaiah, chapter 58, verse 7, "Share your food with the hungry. 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Many live alone, scared, and unseen, but God sees them. And today, God may be calling you to be their blessing.
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15: Christ commanded us to take care of the needy, and to obey God's word is what we need to be doing. And it's great that we have organizations like the International Fellowship of Christian Jews try to meet those needs, to open the eyes of people that want to help. You have to obey the word, but God gives us a compassion because of who he is. And that's the example that Christ gives us. You know, his whole ministry was about healing and helping and understanding people's needs. And that's what he encourages us to do through his word, is to understand the needy people, the people that are hurting. And to want to help is something that Christ gives us.
1: Did you know that in Isaiah chapter 58, the Lord gives 10 amazing promises to those who take action and help others less fortunate than themselves? God promises that his favor will shine on you, that your wounds will be healed, that he will always be with you, that he will save you, that he will protect you, that he will answer your prayers, that he will turn darkness into light, that he will guide you, that he will satisfy you with good things. And lastly, the 10th promise, that he will keep you strong and well.
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16: 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I'm grateful that I'm able to help them in a way to where we can bless them. We can show the love of Christ. God will bless those who bless his nation. 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
3: The following program, Bless Israel, is brought to you by the International Fellowship of Christians and Jews.
4: The Holocaust was the systematic persecution and murder of 6 million Jews by the Nazi state and collaborators from 1933 to 1945. Nazi Germany created tens of thousands of camps to imprison millions of Jewish men, women, and children. Of the 6 million Jews murdered, 1.5 million were children. This horrific event must be remembered today and every day.
5: Welcome to this special Bless Israel program titled Never Forget, Never Again, brought to you by the International Fellowship of Christians and Jews. Val is a Holocaust survivor who grew up in Lithuania. In the summer of 1940, Hitler's army began its assault on the Russian Empire. The Nazis immediately began to implement their racial laws against the Jewish population, depriving Jews of every basic human right.
3: On August 15, 1941, Val and his family were forced into a ghetto, surrounded by barbed wire and armed sentries.
6: On the 4th of October, the Nazis, the SS, marched into the ghetto. They surrounded our little get the hospital, and they set it on fire. Everybody who tried to escape was shot. So the choice was to burn alive or die in a hail of bullets. The other atrocity took place 3 weeks later. Again, the Nazis, the SS, they all marched into the ghetto. They selected 10,000. They took them away to the notorious execution place, and they were all murdered. For my family and for me, this was a defining event. That's when we lost our faith in humanity. Seeing all the facts, seeing all the evil, unhinged us. We couldn't cope with it. We were completely derailed. We don't know what to do, we don't know where to go, we don't know what's happening to us. The fact that ordinary, normal people could be turned into killers was a shocking realization for us. We had to take on board that the line between good and evil was a very flimsy one, a very thin one, and it was all too easy to indoctrinate ordinary people, to turn from good into evil.
3: By 1944, the remaining Jews from Val's ghetto were herded into cattle wagons and taken into Germany to work as forced laborers, building factories for the production of German Messerschmitt jet fighters.
6: We knew, of course, we had a good idea that our life will be finished before we were liberated. Conditions were so bad that we did not expect to survive. We were very pessimistic. And we made a pledge obliging any survivor to bear witness. You see, we had that fancy idea that once we disclose how evil starts and how evil spreads, it will make a big impression and genocide won't happen again. Well, it was all wishful thinking, actually. I survived. I was one of the few. But it was just too traumatic to relive everything again and to talk about it. So, in common with most survivors, I kept silent. It was such a gruesome story, people could not believe it. But I was prompted by my children. They wanted to know, and they were asking difficult questions. Why don't we have grandparents, uncles, and family like the other children? And why do you speak with a funny accent? So we decided, when the kids were about 8, 9, we have to tell them what happened to us. But we had a problem. How do you introduce a child to the idea of radical evil? So we had to modify our story to their maturity. So there you are. The long silence was broke, and we began talking about it.
5: Tens of thousands of elderly Holocaust survivors, just like Val Ginsberg, still live in abject poverty. Many are alone and cannot afford food or medicine.
3: But thanks to you, our Christian radio friends, the International Fellowship of Christians and Jews is able to provide a survival food box with nourishing food for one poor elderly Holocaust survivor in the final years of their life. 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
5: 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At a Holocaust awareness event, President and Global CEO of the Fellowship, Yael Eckstein, shared how the organization is providing food boxes to poor elderly Holocaust survivors, like Miriam.
8: She was one of the first Jewish people that the Nazis took in Germany, and she was brought to Auschwitz to build the camps with her own hands. And she said, "I was strong, that's why I survived, but I was the only survivor." And she explained to me how for years she lived on one piece of bread, one cup of tea, and worked 15 hours a day in the freezing cold snow, in the burning hot sun, and if you stop for 1 second, you get shot on sight. And she said as we were walking back to our bunks, the Nazis would line up next to us and they would see our starving bodies, our exhausted minds, and we'd be walking, and they would start throwing loaves of bread at us. They'd be throwing chicken, they'd be throwing meat. And any person who would bend down to pick it up would get shot on sight. And they would sit there laughing. And they would watch their fellow Jews, their fellow workers, their friends, their family get shot because they were so starving for a piece of bread. And she said to me, "When you come with this food box that says on the side, donated with love from Christians in America, there are no words for the joy it brings to my heart. Finally, the Jewish people are not alone. Finally, there are Christians in America who care about me. Christians in America are sending me this life, this bread, this food, this chicken. That shows me that there is hope for the future. And that's what the fellowship aims to do.
3: Many Holocaust survivors face serious health issues. Those in need of treatment or medication crisis can sometimes live far from a medical facility. When war or terror attacks take place in areas like Ukraine and throughout Israel, they cannot safely leave their homes. But thanks to Christians and your prayerful and financial support, the Fellowship is able to provide mobile clinics to help poor elderly Holocaust survivors receive the care they need.
9: This mobile clinic allows doctors to reach Holocaust survivors in their homes.
10: Holocaust survivors are old people around 80s and 90s, and it's very hard for them to leave their home and to get the medical care. So we give them the medical care in their home.
9: Holocaust survivors have already endured such unimaginable difficulties in their lives. During times of crisis, it is especially important to make sure they receive the care and dignity they deserve.
10: War is a time of stress and instability, and for the Holocaust survivors, it's much more difficult, so we try to help them.
11: In time of war, it's even more important that doctor come to us.
9: Supporting this initiative is part of our commitment to help Israel's most vulnerable populations.
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11: During the Holocaust, the Christian saved my life. Now I want to thank them.
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13: Auschwitz, the site of 1.1 million Jews who were slaughtered, murdered simply for the crime of being Jewish.
14: We know.
13: were witnesses. 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
3: The fellowship was founded in 1983 by Rabbi Yekiel Eckstein, fulfilling his vision of building bridges of understanding between Christians and Jews. In his more than three decades of work, Rabbi Eckstein helped millions of needy Jews around the world, and he also encouraged millions of Christians to deepen their bonds with Israel and their biblical Jewish roots. It was in his beloved Holy Land of Israel where Rabbi Yekiel Eckstein passed away on February 6th, 2019.
5: In this rare audio recording, Rabbi Eckstein gives an important perspective on the Holocaust and how all of humanity should declare never forget and never again. Let's listen.
14: The Holocaust is not just a concept. The Holocaust happened at a real point in history to real people. I realize just how close the people are to us, and how the events could, God forbid, as much as we say never again, they could happen again. If Israel's enemies have their way, Jerusalem and the state of Israel would be obliterated and pushed into the sea and destroyed. We dare not let that happen. Not under our watch. Hatred and prejudice are not things that we are born with. Man, through his free choice, he chooses between good and evil. My friends, we are witnessing the rise of anti-Semitism around the world today.
15: The neighbors say, "We will poison you, dirty Jews." They say it openly.
14: Terrorist attacks.
16: Police say they were tortured and killed before the final shootout.
14: Time is not on our side. Every Jew who is in need of escaping from the forces of anti-Semitism, today there is an Israel that is the home for every Jew who flees there.
17: This inscription says that Jews should all be stabbed. Jid is a derogatory, negative word for Jew. This is the name that the Nazis called Jews when they put a yellow Star of David. It's the same now.
18: It's very hard to describe for someone in the West.
19: Absolutely.
18: The anti-Semitism that still lives here. Valentina is a mother of five children. And when they went out for one Shabbat in the synagogue, the neighbors, they broke the door, came in, and stole all what they have, and left a note, "Dirty Jews, go out." The neighbors told them, "We will poison you, and you will all be dead. We will accomplish Hitler's task." "Hitler lives in our heart," Valentina's neighbor told her. And she's frightened now, so she has to live in fear because they promise her that they will poison her.
14: The nuclear threats, the biological, the chemical threats that Israel is facing are growing. The amassing of missiles, of weapons against Israel has risen tremendously. Joshua said, "Who is for the Lord? Let him come with me." This is the moment of truth. This is the time when we need to take a stand with God and when we need to stand strongly with the state of Israel.
5: The Bible says in the book of Isaiah, chapter 58, verse 7, "Share your food with the hungry, give shelter to the homeless. When you see the naked, clothe them." 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Many live alone, scared, and unseen, but God sees them. 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
3: In fact, could we ask you to prayerfully consider calling us in the next 30 minutes? 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That's 20 lovers of Israel and the Jewish people to call in the next 30 minutes so that we can rush 20 survival food boxes to 20 poverty-stricken elderly Holocaust survivors. Could we ask you to be one of those 20 people?
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19: Christ commanded us to take care of the needy, and to obey God's word is what we need to be doing. And it's great that we have organizations like the International Fellowship of Christian Jews try to meet those needs, to open the eyes of people that want to help. You have to obey the word, but God gives us a compassion because of who he is. And that's the example that Christ gives us. You know, his whole ministry was about healing and helping and understanding people's needs. And that's what he encourages us to do through his word, is to understand the needy people. The people that are hurting, and to want to help is something that Christ gives us.
3: Did you know that in Isaiah chapter 58, the Lord gives 10 amazing promises to those who take action and help others less fortunate than themselves? God promises that his favor will shine on you, that your wounds will be healed, that he will always be with you, that he will save you, that he will protect you, that he will answer your prayers, that he will turn darkness into light, that he will guide you, that he will satisfy you with good things. And lastly, the 10th promise, that he will keep you strong and well.
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23: This war is still going on. I don't know when it's going to end, but I can tell you that in order to finish this war, we stick to the three main goals of it. First of all, is bringing back all the hostages back home, as I mentioned. The second is eliminate Hamas and dismantle it as a terror organization in the Gaza Strip, which means that they must not have any military capability or governing capability that they might be a threat in the future for the people of Israel. And the third goal is to be able to bring people in Israel back to their houses. So that means no more threat from the Gaza Strip. People should no longer be afraid of someone else taking their kids and babies from their beds in the middle of the night, or slaughter their parents or grandkids, or kidnap them to Gaza, or even shooting rockets at their houses.
24: Well, and that would also apply to the North as well. I know the Fellowship has helped a lot of the people that have been displaced and attacked in northern Israel, that, you know, a lot of the attention is on the south, but you all are affected on all sides.
23: Absolutely. Also in the north, many evacuated their houses because Hezbollah decided to start a war of its own on October 8th, the day after October 7th. And yes, we are now dealing as well up in the north.
22: Did you know that the Fellowship is now on the Bible app? 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
2: So the Israel society, many of the families been displaced, both from the Gaza envelope, so those cities and towns around the Gaza Strip in Israel. 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
3: Captain Barak, thank you for sharing this. 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
6: Welcome to The God-Centered Life with Josh Moody, Weekend Edition. Our series is called The Apostle of Hope. Today we're looking at 1 Peter chapter 2, and specifically verses 4 through 10. Josh Moody is senior pastor of College Church in Wheaton, Illinois, and I'm Todd Vesteed. Thanks for the opportunity to spend a few minutes with you around God's Word. Josh, let's get a bit of context here if we can. We know the recipients of the letter are scattered, so there may be a bit of missing one another. But as we talk about challenges and suffering, what other issues might these folks have been facing?
7: Yeah, there are different waves of persecution in the Roman Empire, and there were centralized persecutions, but more often it was localized waves of persecution. But what the bigger sort of feeling in these days is, you're a Christian, you're following Jesus, you're scattered all over this Roman Empire, and you're separated from home and family and friends, and the world's going one direction, you're going another. In many ways, in the modern world with increasing secularization, we're beginning to feel that more and more. We're beginning to feel like we're in a place where this world is not our home, and there's a stream of ideas and of tactics that are not Christian. And so there's a rub. There could be any number of different kinds of persecutions and frictions they were facing, but there was an increasing rub, conflict, contrast between the Christian and the society around.
6: Excellent. Okay. Well, let's jump in as Peter addresses this dispersed group. 1 Peter chapter 2, verses 4 through 10. Here's Josh.
5: There are different rules of the physical laws of the universe for cartoons than there are for regular people. If you're a cartoon character, you can bend in rather strange places. You can be this shape and then suddenly another shape. You can twist and turn. You can have extra special superpowers. There are different images that cartoons flash up in front of you as you watch the TV screen. Well, we have a passage in front of us this morning which has very many different images. And it's bright and vivid, and it's making a very important point. So let's look at it together. It's 1 Peter chapter

0: 2 and beginning at verse 4. These people were going through difficult times. They were scattered throughout Asia Minor, very far from the center of things. They were experiencing the beginnings of some local persecutions for their faith. And it would have been very easy for these Christians to have, instead of praise on their lips, to have complaint on their lips, wouldn't it? Why are you doing this, God? What's going on? Why am I going through this? Complaint, not praise on their lips. But Peter is writing to them of their great hope in Christ, and specifically in this passage, talking about some of the very wonderful spiritual privileges that they have that they need to be reminded of. They are, he says, holy priests. They are making spiritual sacrifices. They are living stones. They have come out of darkness into light. They are people to declare the very praises of God. All of these are to encourage them to, he writes, declare forth God's praise. And this is even in their difficult times. They're scattered throughout Asia Minor and probably experiencing various kinds of difficulties and sufferings. Well, of course, today we are not immune to difficult times. There is the financial crisis on Wall Street. It is indeed a testing time, isn't it? People are afraid. People worry about their savings or their pension. Now, of course, we are not being persecuted for our faith in comfortable old New England, are we? We do not face that kind of difficulty, though many around the globe do, of course. But even here in comfortable New England, we hear of wars and rumors of wars, of bankruptcies and economic meltdowns and rescue packages and massive federal deficits. It's the old joke, you know, $1 billion here, $1 billion there. Soon you're talking about real money, you know. $700 billion may not influence or affect your life personally right now. Perhaps it does. I don't know. But there is a feeling in the air, isn't there, at the moment, of uncertainty, of tough times ahead, perhaps, of whatever good news may come out of Washington being not the beginning of the end, but perhaps at best only the end of the beginning of these difficult times economically. And so, you know, what are Christians to be like? What kind of people are we to be in the midst of a storm? How are we to feel? How are we to act when such difficult things happen to us? When our baby is sick, or our husband is unmentionable, or our friends ignore us, or our boss is a real pain in the neck, or we scrape and save barely to pay our heating bills. And yes, the heating bills are coming once again. What kind of people are we to be in difficult times? And the answer, according to the Apostle Peter, is that we as Christians can be and are to be people of praise. This is his message, this apostle of hope. How can we be like that? Well, Peter says, and this is the main point this morning, Peter says the secret to all this is to learn what it means to trust Jesus, the one who trusts, verse 6, will never be put to shame. And actually, it's very interesting, and some of the commentators and scholars kind of wonder about this, but I think it's there for this reason, to emphasize this trusting Jesus. Actually there, Peter is quoting from Isaiah 28, but he adds into the quotation the words, in him, as if he is underlying and emphasizing and putting in bold his main point here. It is to trust, as it were, italicized, Peter is saying, in him. It's not just trust. It's trust. And he inserts it to emphasize it in him. So what Peter is teaching us this morning is to trust Jesus, even in the midst of difficult times. It is conscious choice. We need to actually decide to do it. Peter is helping us with that in three ways. So the main point, trust Jesus first. Trust Jesus despite rejection. And you see, the issue of overcoming rejection is found in several parts in this passage. Jesus was rejected, verse 4. Can you see it? He says, as you come to him, the living stone, rejected by men. He explains Jesus was rejected similarly to how expert builders reject a foundation stone as being insufficiently excellent for a prize building. So verse 7, the stone the builders, the expert builders, the stone the builders rejected, that stone has become the capstone or the cornerstone. And he says this experience of rejection is something that God's people have experienced as well. Verse 10, once you were not a people, once you had not received mercy. He says, doesn't he, as all these images kind of collide together of stones and people and priests and sacrifices and everything like that in a sort of cartoon-like way. He says, we too, verse 5, are like living stones. Rejected, but chosen by God and being built into a spiritual house together. And so the psalm from which Peter quotes sings, open for me the gates of righteousness. I will enter and give thanks to the Lord. This is the gate of the Lord through which the righteous may enter. All about this great temple. I will give thanks for you answer me. You have become my salvation. And then the stone the builders rejected has become the capstone. The Lord has done this, and it is marvelous in our eyes. This is the day the Lord has made. Let us rejoice and be glad in it, in that well-known part of the Bible that's been used in several songs, hasn't it? Peter could have had that story in mind, so he thinks of the rejected stone. We don't know. It's possible. Certainly, I think, Peter must have had in mind Jesus' use of this same psalm to refer to himself, that is Jesus, in Mark chapter 12 there. And there's a story there that Jesus tells, and the story there is of the tenants in the vineyard. And the vineyard, of course, being Israel. And Israel, as the tenants in the vineyard, rejected all the prophets sent to them, all the workers of the owner of the vineyard sent to them. And last of all, the owner of the vineyard, God sends his son, Jesus. And in Jesus' parable, his story, they reject the son too. They kill him. And then Jesus asks, well, what will the owner of the vineyard do? He says, the stone the builders rejected has become the capstone. The Lord has done this, and it is marvelous in our eyes. Praise.
1: Josh is going to move us into application of this passage in just a moment. But first, wanted to take a second to let you know that GodCenteredLife.org is loaded with resources that Josh has compiled that he hopes and prays will be helpful to you in your devotional growth. We have some past studies there. We have books that he's written. GodCenteredLife.org. We hope it's going to be helpful to you. Back into our study now from 1 Peter. Here's Josh.
0: So this means three things to us this morning by way of application, I think. One, God builds with rejects. What man rejects, God chooses. Our value, therefore, in the eyes of other humans does not determine our value. You know, what someone says to me, they put a label, they say, you're no good, you're rejected. That is not your value. Your value is God's choice. And as God's people who believe in Jesus, we are chosen people, but let me be clear, though, because we are those who were rejected too and have been rejected. We are chosen, but we are not, as it were, a choice people, you know? Sometimes people get the wrong idea about God's choosing, as if it means that we are the elite. Oh, not at all. We're not a spiritual elite. What does Paul say? There are not many wise, not many noble among us. We are chosen by God, but in a sense, as was Christ, rejected by men very often. Not always, but very often. So, if you are rejected for believing in the Bible, if you are rejected for not sleeping with your boyfriend, if you are rejected for not putting your career ahead of your calling, if you are rejected for following Jesus, not following money or sex or the titillation of the intellectual ego and all the attractive nature of the academy and the next rung on the ladder in that sphere of life, then begin to praise. This is the day the Lord has made. Let us rejoice and be glad in it. Why? God builds with rejects. Two, God builds with rejects who trust Jesus. We are to trust Jesus, and to trust Jesus despite rejection. First, God builds with rejects. God builds with rejects who trust Jesus. So again, if you want to be a part of this spiritual house, if you want to be a holy priesthood, if you want to be acceptable to God, what do you need to do? You need to believe or trust. Now to you who believe, verse 7, this stone is precious. See, part of what makes the first half of this passage confusing is all the different metaphors or pictures of spiritual truth that Peter kind of crams and collides together. But one of the main ones throughout this passage is this picture of the living stone, isn't it? And you see, Jesus is the foundation stone or the cornerstone, the capstone, that's the same thing. He's what the whole spiritual building is resting upon. He is the living stone that is raised from the dead, resurrected, still alive. And we, Peter writes, are living stones if we trust, he emphasizes, in him, in Jesus. And so it's almost as if there's a kind of magnetic energy from Jesus, from him, in him, the living stone. That magnetic energy almost kind of transposed to us, living stones, to kind of pull us together, to join as one living, organic, energized building, or, as the Bible talks about elsewhere, body. Means for that attraction is to trust Jesus. It's especially remarkable, isn't it, actually, this metaphor or picture, when you think about who's writing about this stone. Peter. Simon Peter. You know why he's called Peter, don't you? By Jesus. It's his nickname. You know what it means, don't you? Rock or stone. Peter writes to these Christians saying, he's not the rock. It's not Peter. He is not the foundation stone. It is not Peter who is what the whole spiritual building is resting upon. Not him. Not Peter. It's Jesus. And we are to trust Jesus despite rejection. For God builds with rejects. God builds with rejects who trust Jesus. And three, God does not build. This is hard, but it's here too, isn't it? God does not build with rebels who disobey the message. There's that part there, isn't it? The second half of verse 8. Now, let me try and explain this to you this way. Often people think the opposite of faith is doubt. Doubting. That's the opposite of faith. The opposite of faith is not doubt. We all have doubts. I mean, you know, some people doubt what breakfast cereal they ate this morning, you know. I remember one Cambridge philosophy professor coming to our high school telling us this. How do you know you're really alive? How do you know that there isn't really a mad neurological scientist who's got you on a table and has lopped off the top of your brain and there are neurological electrodes sticking out of your head and you just think you're hearing me talk and you just think you're experiencing life, but really you're just lying there in a comatose with this mad neurological scientist playing with your brain. Well, we all thought he was mad, of course. Some people do doubt what breakfast cereal they had this morning. Others of us, as we get on in life, can hardly remember, but so that's another problem. Some people doubt their career, their life, their existence, and certainly their God. I'm not saying that doubt is a virtue. Obviously, doubt is not a virtue. But many of us do pray, Lord, I believe, help me overcome my unbelief, don't we? And Christ brings salvation to our lives. Doubt is not really the opposite of faith. You know what is? Did you look at verse 8? Disobedience. They stumble because they disobey the message, which is also what they were destined for. And so here again, I told you about all these images kind of flashing in, the cartoon characters kind of bending and twisting in different ways, isn't there? Here again, the image of that stone is twisting once more. It's almost as if Peter is saying, okay, so you've had that stone, you can see it as the foundation stone, the cornerstone, but say instead, picture it with me, that stone is still, as it were, attached to the cliff from where it was quarried. And as sometimes happens, there's an earthquake, or it gradually shifts loose this stone from the cliff until it gets to the point, as it were, of no return, of tipping, and it breaks off and it starts to tumble down the hill towards you. You better watch out and not get caught underneath. It's a big stone. Or again, kind of switching the picture, say, you know, you're coming around the corner and you're listening to your iPod, you know, on your morning jog, and you better watch out not to trip over that great big stone. Switching the metaphor, the picture again, isn't it? And what will cause this tripping? The stumbling? Disobedience. It's not doubting the message. Oh, there's something about this I just don't quite get. And I kind of, oh, is it this or that? That's not what Peter's talking about. It is actively opposing the message. It is saying, no. This is what they were, he says. Well, the word is destined for. It's actually there. Just as God lay a stone in Zion, verse 6, so here, same root, those who disobeyed have been placed there by God's sovereign will if they disobey. If they disobey, it's not doubt, it's disobedience. But God builds with rejects. God builds with rejects who trust Jesus. And God does not build with rebels who, not just kind of, oh, I'm not sure, but disobey the message. And so what this means then is that we are to trust Jesus despite rejection. But not only is Peter writing to show us how to trust Jesus despite certain difficulties and problems, being living stones connected to the living stone, rejected by men but chosen by God, he is also in this passage, and this is another strong kind of theme or set of pictures here that runs throughout these verses, he is also showing us what trusting Jesus in this sort of situation will actually do. How will it change things? You know, I mean, what's the bottom line here? You know, what results will happen as when we do trust Jesus? And what's going to happen if I trust Jesus despite rejection? Will that change anything? Will it make any difference? Oh, yes, Peter says. It will make a big difference. So first, trust Jesus despite rejection. But then also, second, trust Jesus for edification. For edification. And what does edification mean? Edification means building up. And of course, this is another picture here, isn't it, that is part of this central theme of the spiritual house founded on the rock of Jesus being built up or edified. And all of this building up or edification comes as a result of trusting in him, trusting Jesus. Now, you could see some of this actually in verse 9, which we'll look at in a moment, but the heart of it is in verse 5. So he says, doesn't he, you also, like living stones, are being built into a spiritual house to be a holy priesthood, offering spiritual sacrifices acceptable to God through Jesus Christ. So trust Jesus for edification, for being built up. What does that mean? Well, it means this. One, edification, being built up, means gradual growth. It means gradual growth. It does not say that we suddenly become the perfect spiritual house. Suddenly, overnight. It does not say there is a great leap forward. It does not say revolutionary change. It says you, like living stones, are being built. It is gradual growth. And therefore, it takes time, sometimes a lot of time. If you are not growing as fast as you would like as a Christian. Be comforted. As long as you are not positively standing still, you're growing. It just takes time. You're being built. I think it was John Newton, who was the converted former slave trader, who was very influential in the movement to get rid of slavery. I think it was him who coined the phrase, "I'm not what I should be. I'm not what I could be. But by the grace of God, I'm not what I once was." You are being built. It takes time. It's not overnight. It is gradual. There is no quick cure. There's no shortcut around making mistakes, picking yourself up again, keeping going.
1: That's Josh Moody, and this is the God-Centered Life. There's a truckload of grace wrapped up in the idea of gradual growth. A couple of sessions back, we talked about growth coming from focusing on the basics. So today, we're adding to the growth toolkit the aspect of patience. Well, we're getting ready to wrap up the month of May. This month's offer is a good one. Matt Carvel's book, Next, talks about living for Jesus in the real world. We'd love to send you a copy of this. And we can do so if you're willing to swing by our website, godcenteredlife.org. Our next study asks the question, is it time to update your resume?
0: 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You don't need to wear some funny clothes. You don't need to go to seminary. Even, as he will say in verse 9, the royal priesthood, which sounds pretty good, doesn't it?
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4: Will you spend the rest of your life blaming what is wrong on other people and end up ultimately under the wrath of God? Or will you embrace what God offers to you in Jesus Christ?
5: Welcome to Open the Bible Weekend with Pastor Colin Smith. And Colin, just hearing that little bit right there, I have a number of people that already come to mind. I'm like, you know what? Quit blaming your past. You're not the victim here. Let's figure out how to move on. And it sounds like you're saying we can do that through Christ.
6: Yeah, that's right. And this comes straight out of the book of Deuteronomy, where we are in this series. Here's a younger generation of people who have grown up in the desert because their parents didn't have the faith to get into the promised land. Hmm. And all of the parental generation died in the desert, we're told in the scripture. So here are younger people who might have spent the rest of their lives blaming their parents. But how does that move them forward?
5: Yeah.
6: It doesn't move them forward at all. And the challenge that Moses brings to them is that they must not simply live in the past with recriminations over the failures of others. They have to take ownership of obedience and faith in their own lives and recognize that the same impulse to unbelief that resides in others also resides in us. And it's only by the grace of Jesus Christ that we can move forward. I hope that this series is going to be a real help to many to engage in the power of a new beginning.
5: Well, we are in Deuteronomy chapter 1, so I hope you'll grab a Bible and join us there as we continue a message called Change the Future by Owning the Past. Here's Pastor Colin.
4: So let me offer to you from the scriptures here six impulses that are in you as they are in me by nature. They're all right here in front of you in the scripture. Number one, verse 26. By nature, I rebel against God. Second, by nature, I treat God with contempt. By nature, what I do, by nature, what we do is that we hold back praise to God for his goodness and we apportion blame to God whenever we experience evil. By nature, I treat the abundant goodness of God with contempt. Number three, by nature, I blame others. Verse 28. Notice what they say. Our brothers have made us lose heart. So it's always the brother's fault, isn't it? They say that the people are stronger and taller than we are. The reference here, of course, is to the spies coming back and the spies who brought this negative report and brought discouragement to the people. And now the people are saying, well, it's all the spies' fault. They're the ones that discouraged us. Not my fault. It's the spies. By nature, you recognize this? I blame others for all my problems. Number four, by nature, I resist the truth. Look at verse 29. Here's Moses speaking to the people, and they're afraid, and he says, now don't be terrified. Don't be afraid of them, that's the Canaanites. The Lord your God who is going before you will fight for you just as he did in Egypt and in the desert. Haven't you seen how God bears you up as a father carries his own son? And Moses is pleading with the people here. They're full of fear. And so what does Moses do? As a prophet, he pours the word of God into their lives. But it makes no difference. It resists the truth by nature. Number five, by nature I refuse to believe. Verse 32, you did not trust in the Lord your God who went ahead of you. This is the reality of our fallen condition. By nature, I am suspicious of God. By nature, we are unwilling to believe. And that leads to the sixth thing here. By nature, I am under the wrath of God. Verse 34, it's so clear. When the Lord heard what you said, he was angry and solemnly swore, not a man of this evil generation will see the good land that I swore to your forefathers. And none of them did. What this is telling me is that by nature, I am alienated from God, and by nature, I am justly under his wrath. There is a heaven. But folks, by nature, it's not for me. And by nature, it's not for you either. By nature, I have no basis on which to enter into the land of promise that is full of God's good things. And Moses is saying so clearly here, now folks, understand this. All of this was in your parents, but don't think it stopped there because all of it's in you. That's the message. Now, this raises an obvious question. If everything, think about it, if everything that kept your parents out of Canaan is also in you, if everything that kept them out is also in you, then what hope is there of you ever getting into the promised land? That's the question, isn't it? If all that kept them out now is also in me, what hope is there of me ever getting in? Let me tell you what won't help you very briefly, and then what will. First, what won't help you? Turning over a new leaf won't help you. And the reason I mention that today is simply because of verses 41 to 46 that you can look over or read later that tell us that when the people realized how badly they had messed up, their response was, hey, we can sort it out. All we need to do is turn over a new leaf. We said we weren't going to go up to Canaan. Now all we need to do is change our minds. We'll go up to Canaan. And so they decide they're going to go up to Canaan after all. But verse 42, God said to them, don't go up. because I will not be with you and you will be defeated by your enemies. But they weren't listening to God. They were sure they could sort out their own problem. Nothing that I've messed up that I can't fix. And so they went up to Canaan, and you'll read from the story there, they were completely and utterly routed and defeated. See, the problem is that turning over a new leaf doesn't change what is in you by nature. All that happens when you turn over a new leaf is that what's in you gets written on a new page. Have you discovered that in life? So what hope is there for these people? If it's not turning over a new leaf, where's the hope? Turn with me over perhaps a couple of pages in Deuteronomy to Deuteronomy chapter 5. Would you do that? Deuteronomy chapter 5, because here I want you to see something that is wonderfully strange, that if you've grasped what we've been learning so far, will be light and will bring hope and joy to your heart. Deuteronomy chapter 5, verse 1. Moses summoned all Israel and said, now look at what he said, verse 2, and watch out for what's strange and surprising here. The Lord our God made a covenant with us at Horeb. You see what's surprising about that? How many of us are under 40? Were we even born at Horeb? No. How many of us are between 40 and 58? Do we remember much about Horeb? God made a covenant with our parents, didn't he? But you see what Moses is saying here. It's the same issue as we have right back there in chapter 1. Moses is saying to us, the Lord our God made a covenant with us at Horeb. I think I would be saying, wait a minute, Moses, I know you're over 100, and I know when you get over 100, it gets a little difficult to remember things. But please, Moses, can you remember that the covenant that God made at Horeb, most of us weren't even born, the rest of us who were can't even remember it, that covenant was made by God with our parents, not with us. And Moses would say, now you just listen. I'm telling you that the covenant God made at Horeb when most of you weren't born, and those of you who were can hardly even remember it, I'm telling you that God made that covenant with us. And if you think I'm making too much of that, look at what he says in verse 3. It was not with our fathers that the Lord made this covenant, but with us, with all of us who are alive here today. You see what he's saying? God has made a covenant before you were born, and it is truly for you. And I'm here today to say from the heart and from the Bible that God has made a covenant of grace before any of us were ever born, and it is for you. And that covenant is that he will redeem sinners who are locked in unbelief and contempt for God and rebellion and blaming others and under the wrath of God. That covenant is that God has determined to redeem people like us through his Son, Jesus Christ. And this covenant, folks, was not written on tablets of stone. This covenant that God sealed before you were born is sealed in the blood of the Lord Jesus Christ. So I want you to stand today, in your mind right now, to stand not at the foot of Mount Sinai with all of these Israelites, but at the bottom of another mountain that is called Calvary. And as you look up to what is going on there, you see that there is a man hanging on a cross, and he is the Son of God. His body is being torn, and his blood is being poured out. And he says, now my body is given for you. And through the shedding of this blood, I'm sealing a new covenant in which your sins and all that is in you is to be forgiven.
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6: Folks, think about this. Two great events that shape your life, two great events that shape my life, and they happened before any of us were ever born. What's in you by nature goes all the way back to the Garden of Eden. And what is yours by grace goes all the way back to the cross of the Lord Jesus Christ. That's why the title of this message is that you change the future by owning the past. And owning the past of what is mine by nature is what the Bible calls repentance. I need to own what is in me by nature. I need to be absolutely clear about what I'm up against in living this Christian life. Lord, by nature I am a rebel who treats your kindness with contempt and blames others and resists your word and refuses to believe and deserves to be under your righteous judgment. Owning what is in you by nature is where repentance begins and how it continues. As long as you're trying to tell yourself what a great and good person you are, you can never make progress in the Christian life. And owning what is mine by grace is what the Bible calls faith. I need to own what is mine by grace, to know who Jesus Christ is for me and what it is that he has done for me and what he offers to me. By grace, God has made a covenant for you. He sent his Spirit to empower you as his Son has come to redeem you. And faith looks at all that Jesus Christ has accomplished for our forgiveness and all that the Spirit brings by way of power for a new life, and faith says, this is mine. It's mine. So repentance begins when I own what is mine by nature, and faith begins when I own what is mine by grace. This is the very heart of the Christian life right here. And so you see the drama of this moment, this new generation, nobody over than 58 or thereabouts are standing there on the verge of Jordan, and Moses is now speaking with great passion to these people. Moses remembers well, better than most of them can, how their parents had turned back and how unbelief had wasted a whole generation and brought such pain and such tragedy to them all. And now the question that Moses holds before them in the book of Deuteronomy is, what are you going to do? You're going to face all the same fears, all the same struggles, all the same temptations that are in human nature. Are you going to follow what's in you by nature? Or are you going to receive what is yours by grace? That's the question. That's the question for you tonight. Will you follow the impulse of unbelief that is in you? Really? Will you follow the impulse to hear God's word, but let it be water off a duck's back that never really changes you? Will you follow the impulse that is in you to treat God's mercy towards you with contempt and to turn away? Will you spend the rest of your life blaming what is wrong on other people and end up ultimately under the wrath of God? That's the question. Or will you embrace what God offers to you in Jesus Christ? The covenant that was made before you were born, but it was made for you. Will you turn from your unbelief and from your rebellion and from your pride and trust the Savior who loves you and gave himself for you? And one more thing to say before we wrap up here. I know that whenever the preacher uses the words repentance and faith, there are many of us who immediately draw the conclusion, he's talking now to unbelievers.
4: He's now talking about what unbelievers need to do in order to become Christians. And that's true. But there's more to it than that. Repentance and faith, owning what is in you by nature, owning what Christ offers to you by grace, repentance and faith are not only what unbelievers do in order to become Christians, repentance and faith are what believers do to live as Christians. That is fundamental to understanding the Christian life. Otherwise, what you have is simply a decision that leaves you unchanged. God calls us to a life of repentance and of faith. A life, folks, in which we sustain the ongoing struggle against the impulses of what is in us by nature by laying hold of what Jesus Christ gives us by grace. There is no other way to live the Christian life. So if I am to live the Christian life this week, if you're to live as a Christian this week and do it well, you need to be absolutely realistic about what is in you by nature. By nature, Lord, I'm a rebel who treats your kindness with contempt and blames other people for my problems and resists your word and refuses to believe. All this is in me. And so every day I have a fight on my hands. Do you experience that? And if I am to live this Christian life and to engage in that struggle, I need to lay hold of all that Jesus Christ is for me. The Son of God loves me. He gave himself for me. He reigns in heaven. And what that means is that nothing that happens in my life comes to me except through his loving hands. And I certainly do not understand all that he allows and all that he brings in my life and all that he does in my life. But honestly, I do not expect to, because God is sovereign in heaven and sees eternity. And I'm just a man here on the earth in a little capsule of time. But I do know that I am forgiven. And I do know that I am not under his wrath. I do know that I live in his mercy. I do know that I am never alone because he walks beside me. I know that I can trust him because the Son of God has given himself for me, and he's triumphed over death in his mighty resurrection, and he's for me even in my darkest hour. Folks, that's faith. And honestly, you know, it is possible to be a Christian atheist. A Christian atheist is a guy that goes through life saying, I believe in God, but lives as if he didn't exist. You say you believe, but you don't actually trust him in anything that's actually happening in your life. That's what happened to this generation that died in the desert. It's possible to go through life bearing the name of Christ, receiving the provision of Christ, hearing the promises of Christ, to profess faith, but not actually to trust him. And that's the battle I'm going to face this week, and that's the battle you're going to face this week. To live by faith. And to own in what I face this week who Jesus is and all that he is for me. It's my Lord, my Redeemer, and my Savior who walks every step of the way. Just this week, I had the joy of sharing an evening in a home with a very small group of pastors. There was someone there from Moody. There were a couple of marvelous guys, pastors who are serving in the city, and a few others. We had gathered to meet privately with an archbishop from Africa. The conversation ranged as we spoke about the challenges of ministry in America. You know, the whole deal of the cultural tide that is against us, the shallowness of faith in so many churches. We heard about the kinds of pressures that our brothers and our sisters in Christ in Africa are so often facing. And Lon Allison was there. And as the conversation had been going on for a while, he jumped in. He said, you know, you guys are making me feel quite miserable. He said, it seems like you guys have forgotten that Jesus Christ rose from the dead. Now, I reckon it takes a little bit of courage to tell a group of pastors you've forgotten that Jesus Christ rose from the dead. But I'll tell you, when he said that, and then from there he kind of launched into speaking of the risen Christ who has never failed his church and never will, the whole conversation lifted. Faith! My prayer is that even now God would breathe into your soul faith, that you would see that in all of your battles and in all of your struggles, and some of them may be indescribably intense, Christ is for you. That you would embrace him with faith for everything that you are facing today and this week, and that you, by God's mercy, would be able to say, if this God is for me, then who can be against me?
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6: Well, it's for everyone who wants to grow in their faith, and hopefully that's every Christian believer. 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And they'd been following Jesus for some time when they said it. 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And I think every Christian comes to a place like that. You know, I've been trusting Jesus for some time, but now I'm facing circumstances where I'm really going to have to trust him. Lord, increase my faith. So this 30-day devotional book is designed to help and encourage growing in faith. I have loved working on this, and I'm very excited about the opportunity of sharing it with you.
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13: We all know that the dreams we have at night are beyond our control. They dance through our minds as we sleep, shrouded in mystery, often leaving us bewildered when we wake. But the dreams we have during the day, those we can shape. That's why it's so important for us to dream good dreams, because our dreams turn into ideas which become actions, ultimately changing and shaping the entire world around us. More than 40 years ago, my Abba, my father, Rabbi Yechiel Eckstein, of blessed memory, dreamed of uniting Christians and Jews. He dreamed of lifting millions out of poverty, giving them hope, and bringing hundreds of thousands of Jewish people back to Israel, just as it says in the prophets. People thought that his dreams were crazy, and they thought that he was crazy for dreaming them. But here we are, decades later, as the fellowship feeds and shelters and clothes millions of needy people each year, as we fulfill the words of the prophets, as almost every single day we bring more Jewish people home to Israel from the four corners of the earth. All because God destined it, and he used one person to dream.
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14: Now, Gavin, Mommy needs you to be a good boy in the store. 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
15: No!
14: Oh, Gavin, that was naughty. 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
14: Okay, baby, let's not do that.
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God is still on the throne, and prayer changes things. 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

0: Welcome to the Watchman on the Wall radio program. I'm your host today, Micah Van Hus. I run Marginal Mysteries here at Southwest Radio Ministries, and we talk about the weird stuff from a biblical perspective. Speaking of which, today we are welcoming author, sailor, and longtime Christian researcher Sylvia McElvey to the program. Sylvia has spent decades investigating the worlds of UFOs, the paranormal, the New Age movement, all from a biblical perspective. Now, we've interviewed Sylvia before. Her earlier book, Storm on the Horizon, right here on this program, it explored the growing spiritual deception surrounding extraterrestrial beliefs and global mysticism. Now, she has her latest book, Into the Storm, UFOs, the Paranormal, and the Unseen Battle for Planet Earth. Now, Sylvia, in this book, examines the explosion of UAP disclosures, government hearings, military encounters, and the deeper spiritual questions surrounding the phenomena as the world becomes, well, let's say increasingly fascinated with what may lie beyond our skies. Sylvia, it's great to talk to you again and to have you on the Watchman on the Wall program.
1: Well, thank you for having me back.
0: And we, of course, are talking about this in some important days. We just had the recent Trump administration release of some UAP videos and files. And of course, we're getting ready to get some more from what we hear. And so we're definitely discussing this in interesting times.
1: Definitely is. I guess there's going to be what they call another dump in a week or two, but, you know, subject to change, I'm sure. But, you know, a lot of researchers have looked over the material. And although a lot of it is, you know, it's old stuff, really, a lot of it already came out on FOIA from other researchers. But I think the upside to that is the fact that it is an introduction to the general public by the government, which is in itself, I guess you would call it an accomplishment on the part of the people who have been advocating for the release of this information. So
0: we'll
1: see where it goes.
0: Well, I'm right here in Northeast Tennessee, right next to Tim Burchett's congressional district in Knoxville. And of course, he is him along with Paula Luna, that congresswoman. They're right in the thick of it. But your first book, as we said, was Storm on the Horizon. What developments since you wrote that first book convinced you that it was time to write this book, Into the Storm?
1: Well, in the first book, I tried to give a history and go into a lot of what the New Age followers were bringing out and actually led to people actually looking into UFOs. And so since that had already been established in that first book, I wanted to now take it to where it is now, because so much has happened. And it has been a topic that has been increasing and not decreasing.
0: Absolutely. And as we stated earlier, you served in the Navy. You served during Desert Storm. Did your military background make you more skeptical or more open to these reports that we're seeing?
1: I'd have to say it probably made me more open because there are fascinating things in the military, obviously, with advanced technologies. You know, to me, it would be something that could be a real possibility. So keeping an open mind about that.
0: Yeah. Obviously, these documents dumped by the presidential administration. Why do you think that governments, in the day and age in which we're living, why do you think that the governments are suddenly becoming more public about UFOs after decades of ridicule and secrecy?
1: I think probably the easiest answer to that is that the general public already has this information on their own. They've already got their own proof through videos and pictures and experiences. So it's something that is not foreign, certainly to, I would say, a large percentage of the world's population. So it's part of putting them in a corner somewhat, I think, that they're having to address it because everybody else seems to be getting a lot of information on their own.
0: Yeah, and of course, we live in that age of the internet. I think it's the book of Daniel, maybe chapter 12, that says towards the end, knowledge will be increased. And, you know, the internet has definitely been the catalyst, the main catalyst of that in the history of the world. But let's move on to chapter one of your book, Our Normal Paranormal? So in chapter one, you argue that humanity has normalized the paranormal, which is kind of what we were just talking about. Do you think today people are more spiritually vulnerable than previous generations were?
1: I think because of everything becoming so convoluted, I think they're more vulnerable to receiving wrong information, we can put it that way. But, you know, if you want to find out about the supernatural, then certainly read the Bible, because our faith

0: just based on it. And I tried to start out with that and show how it's always been there. We've had the answers right in front of us here in the Bible, especially with New Testament prophecies. I think people now, because of all the information that's been coming out, that they're now looking at it to think, well, is this something that is more spiritual, or is this something that is what we call an advancement, or actually aliens from another realm or planet? So it certainly has opened the discussion up to now, where people are having to take a deep dive into it and come up with some, I guess, spiritual answers more than just science.
1: Yeah, and you began to allude to Paul's supernatural conversion, and you begin chapter one with Paul's conversion experience. Why did you choose Paul's experience in Scripture as the opening foundation of the book?
0: I think that was a real strong indication of the power of God and of Jesus. I just like the opening statement for him. I'm not mad, most noble Festus, where he's on trial for actually converting. And to me, that made such an impact, because, as you know, Paul basically persecuted Christians. He had them killed. He was totally against Christianity, totally against Jesus. And then he has this experience. It was a, quote, what we call paranormal experience, because he is blinded by this light, and he hears Jesus talking to him, asking him, why are you persecuting me? And it must have been a such degree, with all of the witnesses that were with him in this caravan, that it just knocked him to his knees to realize, hey, wait a minute, there's something here, and there's something about this Jesus that had totally convicted him, to the point that, going back to the scribes and Pharisees that he was acquainted with, they were totally shocked by it, and not only shocked, but wanted to be rid of the whole Christian attitude, and especially now with Paul leading the charge on it. So I thought it was very, very profound and a good one to start with.
1: And technically, angels, demons from the spiritual realm, they are from another realm. And so do you believe that modern society dismisses this supernatural stuff, like what the Bible talks about, until it's packaged as science or technology with the age of naturalism here since the dropping of the atomic bomb? Do you think that modern society needs this spiritual realm stuff packaged as science or technology?
0: Yeah, I think it's always been that case, because you're talking about so many different religions on this planet. To highlight one in particular is not necessarily going to go over with others. So I think to get the validity that they needed for the topic, they've always had to take the scientific approach. And you've got organizations like the SETI Institute and METI, where they're sending out signals trying to make contact with anything out there in the universe. And NASA, which is interesting also, that they're really starting to come around to the non-science end of it. But I think the only way they could present it in the past is through scientific means, and that often resulted in ridicule and nonsense.
1: And I had this question is actually not one I had prepared for you, but I thought about it the other day. You know, NASA went dark for, I don't know, 20 years. You could probably tell me better, but NASA didn't really do anything for a few decades there, but suddenly things are starting to turn around. Do you think that NASA maybe knew something of the truth behind the scenes and decided that, well, maybe there wasn't much worth reaching out to, or do you have any thoughts on that?
0: I believe absolutely they knew, because their own astronauts have made reports of these objects. My first book, I went through some of these reports made by the early astronauts from the Apollo program, especially, where they talk about having these sightings. One in particular, our astronaut Gordon Cooper, went to quite an extent to talk about the sightings he's had, and even a landing of a disc at Edwards Air Force Base. Now, he's put this all in his book, Leap of Faith, for anyone to read. But it goes back further for him, because post-World War II, he was stationed in Germany, and they were scrambling constantly because they had, quote, bogies that were flying over the base. And it's the same scenario as we have today. They scramble, go up, chase them, couldn't check with them, to the point where it was such a frustration that they actually stopped going up after a while. You got to know that NASA knew just from their own astronauts alone.
1: I'm sure you know who Bob Lazar is, and I don't know if you want to steer the direction of the conversation that way. One of the things with the most recent releases, as you just started to talk about, was the objects above the moon, the pictures of the objects that were floating above the moon, which actually gives credence a little bit to what Bob Lazar said in the 90s, because he said that there were objects floating above the moon. I guess the question I want to ask you, one of the things that fascinated me about Bob Lazar is he said that aliens see us humans as containers. That is compatible with spiritual entities, demons who wish to possess Jesus Christ, to the good God of the universe who enters you. I thought it gave a little bit of credence to Bob Lazar, and I know that one's off the top. You got any thoughts on that?
0: Yeah, I've heard him say that before. And I think for whatever he's been exposed to, that is probably an adequate explanation. Mm-hmm. Interestingly enough, it's probably still on Prime Video, there's a special on Bob Lazar, which I watched in detail because he was explaining the, quote, crap that he worked on at Area 51. I think the thing that struck me so profound in listening to what he had to say about this is the fact that he acknowledges that there are these entities that are not human. And at the close of that documentary, he says that we are going to learn that they are the ones who created us. Hmm. And so here comes part one of the deception, mm-hmm. I think.
1: The great deception.
0: So I think we need to be alert to the fact that this may be the bill of goods coming out.
1: We will definitely talk about that a little bit more, because I see that the great deception is the biggest caution for anybody listening. Folks, we're talking with Sylvia McElvey on her latest book, Into the Storm. You can get your copy at swrc.com, swrc.com, or by calling 800-652-1144 and look for Sylvia McElvey's book, Into the Storm. So Sylvia, on your chapter 2, We Can't Handle the Truth, I found the quote from A Few Good Men very fitting. Do you believe that governments fear panic from the people, or do you think they're more afraid that people may discover something spiritually dangerous behind this phenomenon? Do you think the government goes in one direction or the other on that?
0: Well, I guess it goes back to the fact now that the Congress is looking into it, and the fact that the government now has to respond. But remember, people have been having so-called experiences with these entities, some describing them as aliens, others just monsters or whatever, but they have been, as a society, already experiencing things that would cause panic. But the majority of people these days say, no, it wouldn't cause panic. It wouldn't do away with religion. And we are curious as a species, so we want to know. So I think there's more to it. And what I write about also is the fact that, you know, maybe we're not the ones making the decisions. If there are these entities that are working with governments, it's perhaps to their benefit and to possibly their protection that they don't come out in the way that people want them to at this point.
1: And that leads into the question, do you think that disclosure is being managed in phases, released in phases, rather than revealed all at once? Do you think our government's doing that on purpose?
0: I do. I think so, because it is it's a heavy topic. You know, you especially if there is some kind of diabolical leadership, you know, associated with it, which I go over in my book, that they would have to do it in segments. But here's the thing. I think that if this information comes out, for example, Jesse Waters, I think last night, was talking to Dan Farah.
1: I watched that one.
0: Did you hear that when they were talking about there are four species?
1: Yes, I was going to ask you about that, yeah.
0: Greys, reptilians, the insectoid, praying mantis types,
1: and
0: the
1: Norse.
0: Tall, blonde Nordics. Yeah. But this is how just routine it's becoming now on the reports that are going out to the public. So we're already being, I guess, somewhat primed for this. But in doing so, from a Christian perspective, to release a picture because of the AI and the Photoshop that can be done, that they would have to go one further on that. And that might involve bringing out an actual being. And if that's the case, I think then at that point, we're forcing God's hand to react. So this could get very interesting.
1: The conversation is getting very interesting, because that's going to lead us into your third chapter, Powers, Principalities, and Participants. So you connect UFO phenomenon to the biblical idea of principalities and powers. And I'm excited about this one because my latest book on the angels, I talk about this as well. Are you suggesting that some of these entities are literal spiritual beings described in Scripture?
0: I do. And because of the control that they have, I guess, you know, when you go back to Daniel and you see how it's divided up about a prince of Persia and prince of Greece, that it, to me, it dedicates parts of the earth, so to speak, that are falling under these principalities or powers. So that logically, the same thing would apply if they were trying to present it in a UFO context, especially by saying, well, these are aliens, but come from different parts of the universe. So it could be very deceiving in that respect. But I think there is this intellect, this power that is behind a lot of what's going on. And it's been going on since they have been here on Earth, which is from the beginning.
1: You know, there's a lot of the UFO videos that don't impress me. Obviously, with the vast angles and fast speeds, they change angles. A human could not be piloting that. But in this latest release, the star-shaped UFO with wheels within wheels, so fascinating. Do you have any thoughts on the star-shaped wheel within a wheel UFO that we've seen here in the last couple weeks?
0: Well, actually, it's interesting. Somebody had posted an article about in 1967 in Devon, England, there were two policemen who made a report of a flying cross and presenting a drawing of it, and it looks very similar to that star that we see in the current releases. I don't know that there's anything specific about that one, but we certainly know that there are different types and shapes, sizes, for whatever reason, whether I think if you research it, you'll find out that number one is the orb. The orb is the most reported shape of all these UFOs.
1: My mother actually saw they called the Brown Mountain Lights in North Carolina. When she was a teenager, she saw the orbs in the North Carolina mountains. On the star-shaped UFO, I can't help but think of Ezekiel chapter 1 with the wheel within the wheel, the cherubim, the seraphim. In fact, Anna Paula Luna, representative who's in these secret meetings in Congress right now, the day that these files were released, she actually posted on her social media a picture of a biblically accurate seraphim with the wheels within the wheels with the eyeballs. Obviously, she knows more than I know for sure, but I just found that one to be very fascinating. In that chapter, you write, the boogeyman is smarter than we think. So how sophisticated do you believe that this spiritual deception can become? And this is a very broad topic, and we're just about out of time, so we'll probably pick up the next segment with this question. But go ahead and give us a few thoughts, knowing that we'll finish it tomorrow.
0: The deception can be extremely high-tech. So I think that, you know, you have to kind of look at it two ways, that we have the wheel within the wheel. So perhaps God has his version of whatever these things are. And certainly these things have their versions of different types of craft and even entities. You know, you have to have the different entities, different craft. So I think that this is definitely something that we're going to see. And I think as Christian, we need to be even more discerning regarding them.
1: 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Look for Sylvia McElvey's Into the Storm. Sylvia, it's been great talking with you today, and I look forward to continuing the conversation tomorrow.
0: Well, great. I look forward to it as well.
2: More from author Sylvia McElvey is coming up on our next program. Sylvia's new book, Into the Storm, is today's spotlight resource. Into the Storm, UFOs, the Paranormal, and the Unseen Battle for Planet Earth draws from decades of investigation, military testimony, congressional UAP hearings, and biblical prophecy. Sylvia McElvey argues that the UFO phenomenon may be far more spiritual than extraterrestrial. She explores government disclosure, non-human intelligence, interdimensional beings, AI, the Nephilim, and the growing belief that humanity is approaching a prophetic deception unlike anything seen before. Into the Storm by Sylvia McElvey. 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The month of June is set to be an exciting month at Southwest Radio Ministries. With the details, here's Josh Davis with Ministry President Dr. Kenneth Hill.
3: Well, God is still on the throne. That hasn't changed. And yet God changes things by the very prayer of his people. So let's say it the way that Noah Hutchings and all the rest of the folks have said it in years gone by. Hey, listen, God is still on the throne and prayer changes things. Hallelujah. Isn't that good? My name's Kenneth Hill. I'm the president of Southwest Radio Church of the Air Incorporated. That means that I get a chance occasionally to do some things as it relates to what you hear on the Watchman on the Wall broadcast. I am excited about what we're doing at Southwest Radio Church Ministries, and I'm excited about what we can talk about today. We've got a few minutes to talk, and I've been asked to come to the mics today so that you can hear from me as well as hear from Josh Davis. And Josh, of course, is our staff evangelist, and he is on the air all the time. Boy, they keep him busy. He's running from one place to the other and doing video work and doing audio work. Josh, welcome to the mic.
4: Thank you, Dr. Hill. It's wonderful to be with you today.
3: Well, it's good to be with you. I have worked with your dad, known your dad for a long, long time, and you came up in the family, and I didn't get to know you, but I knew who you were, and then God put you in our organization here,
4: yes,
3: in his organization, really, and we got the chance to get to know you, so God bless you, brother. It's
4: yeah,
3: so good to see you.
4: Good to see you, too. So glad that we can spend this time together today.
3: Indeed. Well, we want to talk about what's going on at SWRC, what is being done, and what we're looking forward to in the next number of weeks as we go into the summer months. Boy, the summer months, oh, they're so tough. It's nice and hot when we get into the summer fully. We've had some hot days in the springtime, but we're not yet to the hot days on a regular basis yet. We'll get there soon. But when we get there, we're going to be facing some heat in other ways, and that's including heat from creditors when we have a need to pay bills and we don't have the money with which to pay it. Now, that sounds pretty bad for an organization that depends on the Lord, doesn't it?
4: Yeah. But we have always been a faith-based ministry. There's no large denomination or group or fund that supports SWRC. It's just our regular support from our faithful listeners. And we're so glad that God has raised up so many faithful people to support this ministry through thick and thin. And we are grateful for each one who prays for this ministry. And that's what we're just encouraging our listeners to do today, is just continue lifting up Southwest Radio Ministries in your prayer. Pray for this ministry. We know the Lord will provide the need, and we thank those who step up and faithfully support the ongoing efforts of SWRC.
3: Indeed, we are so blessed to have folks who continue to support the ministry on a regular basis, and
4: yes,
3: we appreciate that. That's very important. I see here they're pointing to me. I guess we're done with the conversation right now, but I'll tell you what, folks, you remember to pray for us and then give as God directs you to give to the work of SWRC.com. God bless you, my friend. I am excited about what God's going to do, and he's going to be using you, my friend, as you allow yourself to be used by him. Oh, my goodness, it's going to be great. God bless you, Josh.
4: God bless you, Dr. Hill.
3: Thanks. Thanks for being with me today. I've appreciated it greatly. And dear friend, God bless you greatly, I pray.
2: What if the UFO mystery isn't about visitors from another planet, but something far closer and far more dangerous? In her eye-opening new book, Into the Storm, UFOs, the Paranormal and the Unseen Battle for Planet Earth, Sylvia McKelvey examines decades of UFO reports, military testimony, congressional UAP investigations, and biblical prophecy to uncover a startling possibility. Could the growing fascination with non-human intelligence, interdimensional beings, artificial intelligence, and the Nephilim be setting the stage for a massive end times deception? McKelvey explores the spiritual dimensions behind the phenomenon and what it could mean for the future of humanity. 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More insight into the UFO storm with Sylvia McKelvey coming up, so be sure to tune in. Sylvia McKelvey will continue sharing her latest findings on UFOs, the paranormal, and the unseen battle. 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
1: Welcome to today's program of Watchmen on the Wall. Today we're continuing our discussion with Sylvia McKelvey, author, sailor, and longtime Christian researcher. Sylvia studies the UFO phenomenon from a biblical perspective. And again, here, I'm Micah Van Hus, your host. We like to talk about the weird stuff and marginal mysteries, and so, but we do it from a biblical perspective because the Bible is absolute truth. So Sylvia, it's good to have you back again today. How are you today?
0: Oh, it's great. Thanks for having me again here.
1: Yes, ma'am. The weather's turning from spring to summer, and I'm really enjoying life right now, sitting outside and enjoying the weather. We stopped talking last episode. We ran out of time. We were talking about the Great Deception and how the UFO phenomenon relates to that. And I think this is one of the most important points that we can talk about when we're talking about the UFO phenomenon. There are different types of things that people think will be the Great Deception of the end times that God talks about in Scripture, such as certain denominations of the church leading people astray, other things. But here we're talking about the UFO phenomenon, maybe the disclosure of aliens. How important is it for Christians to be rooted in Scripture when it comes to what could be coming ahead?
0: It's very important, and I think we were talking about the Second Thessalonians, the second chapter, just reading through that. It's important to remember that this is something that has been written, basically saying it's going to happen. Getting a heads up on that is important for all of us to remember that. But I think when you look at our society today and how advanced we are and what technology we have, and I approach this in my first book also asking the question of what would it take to make the superpowers of our world lay down weapons and comply to some leadership. And we already see the conflicts of war and using technology in war, and the war just keeps continuing. To me, and what I talk about, it would have to be something that was so advanced that we could not even challenge it. So I think the only thing that in my mind that would fit that bill, especially today with leading up with the talk of the UFOs, I think that's a perfect example of what could be used not only to change society, but also as an assist to the Antichrist, basically to enforce what would be happening then. So I think it's important to remember that it most likely not be presented like a military ops. It would be something that would be so spiritual, so awe-inspiring, so fascinating that, yeah, as they say, could deceive even the elect were it possible. It could seem very, very spiritual as well. And so I think keeping your head on straight on something like that, should they do appear, then know that it's in God's timing. God's certainly aware of it. And it's up to us to be discerning about it and not to fall prey to some kind of false narrative.
1: And not only the war's end of it, but with the technology to cure cancer, they show up with that type of technology. We had already talked yesterday a little bit about the orb phenomena. You talk in Chapter 8 about the mysterious orbs. Do you think that some of these UFOs may actually be entities rather than machines?
0: You know, it's quite possible. And what I talk about in there is there's been reports of the behavior of these objects, and they don't behave like you would think of a spaceship or something flying overhead and monitoring a situation, but they have been reported basically almost like having a personality. Mm. And what struck me as very odd is some of the reports that came out from just recently from our pilots, once they got close enough, the report saying that the outside of the orb itself seemed to undulate. It seemed like it had a skin on it. Again, going back to not fitting a particular mechanical craft, there's certainly some truth to the fact that this could be another life form.
1: So biological rather than mechanical.
0: Or biological mechanical. Yeah, a combination. Obviously, if unless we snag one of them, we're not going to know for sure. But I think there goes back again. I've talked about maybe this could be something that the enemy has, but it could be something also that God has. Mm-hmm. But in saying that, it again goes back to having discretion about it. You know, that lands and says, you know, well, you guys all have been wrong, and here's a new life form, and just to prove to you that this is a new existence. So, you know, people are hung up on the Bible, then, you know, you just have to go with the current knowledge that we have. So I think that there would obviously have to be some steps to discount the Bible, to discount Christianity.
1: And Christians need to be aware, if the disclosure, if the great deception is evil spiritual entities revealing themselves, they're definitely going to claim that God is not real, that we were not created by God, that they're from this planet and they've been around for trillions of years. They're going to claim some such stuff to try to get us to deny God. I guess my main warning for folks, definitely in the tribulation, but even before, maybe through this disclosure, is God says in Scripture that evil entities, the Antichrist, will not admit that Jesus is the Christ. That's how you will know they are false. They will not admit that Jesus is the Christ. We as Christians need to be aware of the deception, that they will tell you God is not real, and be ready for that. And the real question to them is, well, where did they come from too? I don't want to take the whole discussion, but I do believe that it's most likely that God has plenty of intelligent creations in this universe, most of which we can't even see with our own eyes. So it is a vast universe. But as far as what we're seeing, my opinion is that these are spiritual entities, not beings from another planet. Let me ask you, you write that disclosure may be happening whether governments want it to happen or not. Do you believe that we are approaching a point where the phenomena can no longer be hidden, and that's why governments are talking about it?
0: Yeah, I think there's just too much information out there now. And like I had said, that there are pictures and videos that even the general public have that are quite astonishing. And so it's to the point where you have so much information out there that the government has to address it. But I think there's a little bit of a danger in assessing this whole thing, even from a Christian perspective. Some people like to think that perhaps they're angels, and this is what's already been in the Bible, and we shouldn't be afraid of it. We should look forward to seeing angels coming. But according to Scripture, the only thing we should be looking for is the return of Jesus and not the angels. I think that you need to be careful along those lines. Obviously, God does have some wonderful, beautiful angels of different types, but they're not the main emphasis. But I think also that these things have been here a long time. I think, too, that talk about people wanting to say that they're what they're referring to as biologics that are in these crafts. Again, what are you talking about when you say biologics? And it's interesting that this has come up in congressional meetings, mm-hmm. but yet there's no details about it, nothing that gives us a heads up as to what these possibly are. Again, this is something that could lead to a deception, but also that people say, well, they're demons. It has to be demonic. I agree with demonic, but demons, you know, are spirit entities that look to occupy something, whether it be a human or animal or inanimate object. Just to give a flat statement like that could be very misleading as well. But the one thing that does fit the whole scenario are fallen angels. We know that they've been here. There's nothing in scriptures that tells us that they went away and occupying some other type of space. To me, and we talked about the different types of species that people are talking about now, the grays, the reptilians, the praying mantis types, and the Nordics. And if I was going to put these angels into a category, I would put them into the Nordics. We'll have to see how that plays out, but it's something that we should be aware of and not fall for something that's phony, but very impressive.
1: Folks, we've been listening to Sylvia McElvey talk about her latest book, Into the Storm. You can get your copy at swrc.com, swrc.com, or by calling 800-652-1144. Ask for Sylvia McElvey's Into the Storm. And of course, this question is not on my list, but you started to talk about the, as Jesse Waters talked about recently, the reptilians, the Nordic, the grays, the different types of aliens. And I have been pondering here in the last couple of months after writing my book on angels, where we talk about the different types of angels, the cherubim, seraphim, malachim, archangels, but also the nakash, which the nakash is the wording of the Hebrew for the Genesis 3 serpent. And so I do speculate that there is a type of angel that is a serpent type of angel. The serpent in the garden, Satan, would be a nakash. And then non-canonical writings talk about the serpent ones. And so the idea that the Nephilim, which we haven't even gotten to, it's a chapter in your book, the Nephilim were the giant offspring of the angels. But if you have different types of angels, you might even have some reptilian Nephilim, maybe the elongated skulls. Do you have any thoughts on that?
0: No, absolutely. I agree that there is, you know, we know just from the Bible that there are different types of angels, and some of them, reading the descriptions, are pretty astounding. It seems to reason, obviously, if we have fallen angels, that they would be of different types as well. So I do agree with you. You could be seeing different types of manifestations of these Nephilim, if you want to refer to them. I mean, it opens up a whole new world here. That, you know, like you have grays and reptilians, and are they all good guys? Are they fighting each other? There's so many ways that could be played out. But the fact that there could be variety in these things, something that we should be aware of as well.
1: In your chapter 14, Not From Here, one of your boldest arguments is that Jesus himself was not from here. Why did you decide to frame Christ in contrast to the alien narrative?
0: Well, I think, you know, so many people just think of Jesus being born. He was half God, half human, and they kind of leave it at that, but they don't really understand the impact of it, why he had to come in that form and why he came pretty much behind the scenes. You know, it's almost as if he had to come here when the devil was caught off guard because of it. And it's such a brilliant way it was handled. But there is, in the Bible, when you really research Jesus, the supernatural part of it is so prevalent that people should look at that and say, yes, this is Lord and Savior, but also at the powers that Jesus had and why it was so important that he was here fighting the other powers that are on this planet as well. So I wanted to put it into the context that this is something supernatural, that was fighting something supernatural, and that we know that Jesus basically came as our Savior in more ways than one. So I wanted to do it a little bit different, but it gives the honor and glory to Jesus.
1: I like the way you framed it. You suggested the world had already experienced first contact through Christ, and I agree. It was a good way to put it. In chapter 15, the next chapter about the replacement Christ, you warn about a counterfeit Savior connected to the UFO and New Age beliefs. You have done a lot of studying on the New Age movement. What would that deception actually look like in the real world?
0: Just from the New Age part of it, there is a group, the Alice A. Bailey Group, that's Luther's Trust, which used to be called Lucifer Trust for obvious reasons they changed it, but they very much look forward to a new Christ coming, not Jesus. There will be a new one for this new age. He's not coming alone. Apparently, the Space Brothers are also involved in him arriving here, taking over the position as the new, quote, Christ. The fact that they're talking in tandem with Space Brothers helping out,
1: For people who've personally experienced UFO encounters or paranormal activity, what practical advice would you give to those folks?
0: Discernment. This is definitely a situation where you test the spirits. And I would encourage people, and unfortunately, ministers are not necessarily prepared to deal with that. Mm-hmm. And I hope more will become alert and become aware of this whole topic so they can help congregations. But if you've had an experience, if you had a sighting, please know that you're not alone, that there are many Christians that have also had these things. But again, it's something that you can certainly bring to the Lord. You certainly need to discretion on it and testing the spirits. Know that you're not alone.
1: So after all your years of research, studying these topics, what convinces you most that Jesus Christ, not advanced beings, governments, or technology, is humanity's true hope?
0: Just from what he's done. I mean, there is no other entity, person on this earth that did what he did to be able to come here, to do his miracles, to die a gruesome death for us, and then to be resurrected to give us the promise of life eternal. You can't find it with any other God or any other description or any superhero on this planet.
1: Of course, John, I think it's John chapter 1, says in the beginning was the Word was with God, the Word was God, and of course Jesus, the Son, being with God at creation, he's been here all along. While first contact came through the Virgin Mary, born of the Virgin Mary, I do believe that he was in the Old Testament as the angel of the Lord, pre-incarnate, directing the watchers. They reported to him in Zechariah 1. But he has been the figure that is, seems to me, the central point of all of history.
0: I agree. I do agree.
1: Now, let me ask you a hard question. It's hard for me. You may enjoy the question. You warn of the massive deception tied to the extraterrestrials posing as humanity's saviors. And this is the hard question. How close do you think we are to that moment, to that time happening?
0: Well, it's pretty astounding with what we've gotten already. But researching the subject itself, there's already supposedly been contact made with entities that have taken place on military bases over the years. So I think it's coming to a point now where people are becoming more knowledgeable about that. They want to know more. That I think right now it's a prime opportunity to try to pull off the deception.
1: Yeah, our generations, you know, I've got three young kids. Our generations have never been more conditioned. I'm Generation X, even my generation, never been more conditioned to disclosure than we are now. We're living in important times. Just a minute or two left. What message for folks who would read your book, Into the Storm, or listen to these programs, what message would you want these folks to take away?
0: The fact that these things are happening, but I think also that we should not lose faith over it, that we should not be necessarily panicked over it. You know, Matthew 24, how wonderful of a chapter is that, with Jesus giving us a heads up. So I think we need to remember that he did his job basically here, and now it's time for us to do ours. And that really revolves around their faith and commitment to Jesus. We shouldn't be afraid, in other words, but we should be obviously very knowledgeable. We need to learn.
1: Folks, you've been listening to Sylvia McElvey talk about her newest book, Into the Storm. You can get a copy at swrc.com, swrc.com, or by calling 800-652-1144. Ask for Sylvia McElvey's Into the Storm. Sylvia, it's been awesome talking with you these last couple of days, as well as the previous book that we talked about a year or two ago. And so, Sylvia, I really appreciate you joining us on Watchmen on the Wall.
0: Well, thank you so much for having me. It's been very enjoyable.
2: 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Into the Storm, UFOs, the Paranormal, and the Unseen Battle for Planet Earth draws from decades of investigation, military testimony, congressional UAP hearings, and Bible prophecy. 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Into the Storm by Sylvia McElvey. 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The latest installment of our Prophecy in the News magazine is here. PITN magazine editor Lise Cutshaw and Dr. Larry Spargimino are here to preview this exciting issue.
5: Greetings, friends. This is Lise Cutshaw, the editor of Prophecy in the News magazine, and today we are visiting with Pastor Larry Spargimino to chat a bit about the next magazine, and it is titled Sacred Spaces, the Tabernacle, the Temple, and Jesus. Hi, Pastor Larry.
6: Hello, Lee. So good to be with you.
5: Well, it's great to be with you. And Pastor Larry, you are one of numerous authors of articles in this particular magazine, which keeps growing. It is such a big magazine because there's so many things to cover, talk about, delve into regarding the places where God's people have met with God over the centuries. You have written an article about Ezekiel's temple. Can you tell us a little bit about why you wrote about that and what Ezekiel's temple means to us today?
6: Well, Ezekiel chapters 40 through 48 describe in great detail, and I think that's very important, a huge temple complex that does not match the description of any other Jewish temple described in the Bible. In other words, there are too many explicit details to say it is allegorical. I understand this temple to be a literal temple, which will be a visible symbol of God's presence among his people. We remember, and I think this is very important, that the prelude to Israel's judgment began with the departure of God from Solomon's temple. The climax of Israel's future restoration will come when God re-enters this end-time temple. So no literal temple, no future restoration of Israel. And I think the restoration of Israel is very important, and I think it's very clearly taught in Scripture, and I think the two go together. There will be a restoration of the people, and there will be a literal temple.
5: Some people do not believe that. Why do you think that is?
6: Well, I think they have very wrong views, number one, of Israel. I think that's the main thing. If you get Israel wrong, everything else falls apart. And I don't think they are really reading Ezekiel 40 through 48. For example, in Ezekiel 40, verse 4, Ezekiel is told, quote, "Declare all that thou seest to the house of Israel." Now, Israel at this time was in great national danger. Mm-hmm. Jewish people needed great comfort. They needed assurance that God had not forgotten them. That is why Ezekiel is told to, quote, "declare all that thou seest to the house of Israel." If this is allegorical and addressed to the church, how could this possibly be a word of encouragement to Israel? I mean, 48:35 says a name is given to Jerusalem, Yahweh Shema, meaning the Lord is there. So this once again would suggest a literal temple. How would "the Lord is there" in the church be an encouragement to Israel? Or "the Lord is there" in heaven? How would that provide encouragement to Jews who love the holy city? So I think as you look at the whole picture of redemption and also at the whole book of Ezekiel, I think you're really bound to say this is not allegorical, this is literal.
5: Well, tell us, if you will, please, when you think this temple will come to fruition and how.
6: I think this will take place certainly in the millennial kingdom. I think it will occur in the time when God is manifesting his glory, when God's people are revived, restored, renewed, when they're thinking about how wonderful the Lord is. They'll be forgetting all about that apostasy, and there was great apostasy in the past, but now they want to honor the Lord, they want to worship the Lord, and they're going to offer these sacrifices, not at all to atone for sin. That's not the purpose. They're going to be offering these sacrifices as an act of fellowship and obedience to Almighty God. I think all of these things if you understand it correctly, say to us that this really will take place.
5: And this will be after the Battle of Armageddon. Jesus will be on earth, right?
6: Yes, I believe so. The King of Kings will come, and you cannot have a kingdom unless the king is present. And I see the kingdom of God in a very definite, real Jewish application. So he has to come back, as the scriptures literally say. So I think when you start allegorizing one part of scripture, you know, you take the first step in the wrong direction.
5: Mm-hmm.
6: The second, third, fourth, and fifth steps become easier and easier.
5: Go to prophecyinthenews.com to subscribe. 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We really hope that folks will enjoy this particular issue. Pastor Larry, thank you so much for your time today and for your contributions to this magazine and to all of our publications with SWRC. You're amazing. God bless you.
6: Well, God has blessed me and just giving me the opportunity to work with people like Josh and you and Kenneth Hill and everyone else. What a wonderful touch of the Lord, a great surprise and a blessing.
5: It's a blessing to me too. We pray that we'll continue to hear from our readers and that they'll feel blessed by the articles and the insights that we share with them. Thank you again, Pastor Larry. Talk to you soon.
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8: This is Holy Land Moments, a radio ministry of the International Fellowship of Christians and Jews. At the National Religious Broadcasters Convention in Dallas, Texas, the fellowship's Caleb Burrows and Gadi Takeman Dan spoke with Israeli Navy Captain Guy Barak.
9: We at the fellowship are supporting the IDF soldiers. How do you personally see the support that IDF receives?
10: I can tell you that since October 7th, mainly I saw that direct and very fast answers to all our requests, daily requests, by the way, for the most urgent needs of this war. For example, we got special ambulances that could drive in a rough roads in the Gaza Strip, and we could use them for blood plasmas during this war. You know, PTSD is something that become more and more common in Israel, but not just for those to fight on the battlefield, but for their families, for their kids, their spouses, their parents, those who experienced evacuated their houses and been all over the country. So FIDF facilitate PTSD programs to assist us, and not just to be able to go back to the battlefield for those soldiers who needed this treatment and recovery and being able to get their health treatment, but even for those who are not on the battlefield that will be able to, in the future, build a house in Israel in appropriate way as human beings, you know, build a family.
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8: This is Holy Land Moments, a radio ministry of the International Fellowship of Christians and Jews. 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Burroughs continues sharing one of our heroes of the Holocaust stories called Right at the Museum.
15: The Nazis began deporting Dutch Jews to concentration camps in the summer of 1942. Art curator Willem Sonberg and his document Forging Artists had already been saving Jewish lives with fake IDs. Then they decided the Nazi Population Registration Office had to be destroyed. Sonberg helped plan the attack and burned and collapsed part of that Nazi building. And because of the mess, sympathetic civil servants were able to insert new false ID records made by the resistance. The Nazis were furious about the attack, hunting down and executing 13 men. Sonberg's wife and son were arrested and jailed. But when the Nazis searched his house, Willem was away at the sand dunes of the North Sea, where his city's art treasures were being hidden from the pillaging Germans. For the rest of the war, Sonberg hid in the countryside, using his own grandfather's ID. Still, he continued his resistance efforts, communicating Nazi troop movements to the Allies. After the war, he served as the Stedelijk Museum director until 1963, growing its acclaimed collection of contemporary art. Then in 1964, he accepted an invitation to head up the new Israel Museum in Jerusalem and served there until 1968. That same year, Willem Sonberg was at last recognized as a righteous Gentile for all he had done to help the Jewish people.
8: The State of Israel has recognized over 27,000 friends of the Jewish people as righteous Gentiles. 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
19: 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Or will you embrace what God offers to you in Jesus Christ?
20: Welcome to Open the Bible Weekend with Pastor Colin Smith. And Colin, just hearing that little bit right there, I have a number of people that already come to mind. I'm like, you know what? Quit blaming your past.

0: land. Hmm. And all of the parental generation died in the desert, we're told in the scriptures. So here are younger people who might have spent the rest of their lives blaming their parents. But how does that move them forward?
1: Yeah.
0: It doesn't move them forward at all. And the challenge that Moses brings to them is that they must not simply live in the past with recriminations over the failures of others. They have to take ownership of obedience and faith in their own lives and recognize that the same impulse to unbelief that resides in others also resides in us. And it's only by the grace of Jesus Christ that we can move forward. I hope that this series is going to be a real help to many to engage in the power of a new beginning.
1: Well, we are in Deuteronomy chapter 1, so I hope you'll grab a Bible and join us there as we continue a message called Change the Future by Owning the Past. Here's Pastor Colin.
2: So let me offer to you from the scriptures here six impulses that are in you as they are in me by nature. They're all right here in front of you in the scripture. Number one, verse 26, by nature I rebel against God. Second, by nature I treat God with contempt. By nature, what I do, by nature what we do is that we hold back praise to God for his goodness and we apportion blame to God whenever we experience evil. By nature, I treat the abundant goodness of God with contempt. Number three, by nature, I blame others. Verse 28, notice what they say. Our brothers have made us lose heart. So it's always the brothers' fault, isn't it? They say that the people are stronger and taller than we are. The reference here, of course, is to the spies coming back and the spies who brought this negative report and brought discouragement to the people. And other people are saying, well, it's all the spies' fault. They're the ones that discouraged us. Not my fault. It's the spies. By nature, you recognize this? I blame others for all my problems. Number four, by nature, I resist the truth. Look at verse 29. Here's Moses speaking to the people, and they're afraid, and he says, now don't be terrified. Don't be afraid of them, that's the Canaanites. The Lord your God who is going before you will fight for you just as he did in Egypt and in the desert. Haven't you seen how God bears you up as a father carries his own son? And Moses is pleading with the people here. They're full of fear. And so what does Moses do? As a prophet, he pours the word of God into their lives. But it makes no difference. They resist the truth by nature. Number five, by nature I refuse to believe, verse 32. You did not trust in the Lord your God who went ahead of you. This is the reality of our fallen condition. By nature, I am suspicious of God. By nature, we are unwilling to believe. And that leads to the sixth thing here. By nature, I am under the wrath of God. Verse 34, it's so clear. When the Lord heard what you said, he was angry. And solemnly swore, not a man of this evil generation will see the good land that I swore to your forefathers. And none of them did. What this is telling me is that by nature, I am alienated from God. And by nature, I am justly under his wrath. There is a heaven. But folks, by nature, it's not for me. And by nature, it's not for you either. By nature, I have no basis on which to enter into the land of promise that is full of God's good things. And Moses is saying so clearly here, now folks, understand this. All of this was in your parents, but don't think it stopped there because all of it's in you. That's the message. Now, this raises an obvious question. If everything, think about it, if everything that kept your parents out of Canaan is also in you, if everything that kept them out is also in you, then what hope

0: Is there of you ever getting into the promised land? That's the question, isn't it? If all that kept them out now is also in me, what hope is there of me ever getting in? Let me tell you what won't help you very briefly, and then what will. First, what won't help you? Turning over a new leaf won't help you. And the reason I mention that today is simply because of verses 41 to 46 that you can look over or read later that tell us that when the people realized how badly they had messed up, their response was, hey, we can sort it out. All we need to do is turn over a new leaf. We said we weren't going to go up to Canaan. Now all we need to do is change our minds. We'll go up to Canaan. And so they decide they're going to go up to Canaan after all. But verse 42, God said to them, don't go up, because I will not be with you, and you will be defeated by your enemies. But they weren't listening to God. They were sure they could sort out their own problem. Nothing that I've messed up that I can't fix. And so they went up to Canaan, and you'll read from the story there, they were completely and utterly routed and defeated. See, the problem is that turning over a new leaf doesn't change what is in you by nature. All that happens when you turn over a new leaf is that what's in you gets written on a new page. Have you discovered that in life? So what hope is there for these people? If it's not turning over a new leaf, where's the hope? Turn with me over perhaps a couple of pages in Deuteronomy to Deuteronomy chapter 5. Would you do that? Deuteronomy chapter 5, because here I want you to see something that is wonderfully strange, that if you've grasped what we've been learning so far, will be light and will bring hope and joy to your heart. Deuteronomy chapter 5, verse 1. Moses summoned all Israel and said, now look at what he said, verse 2, and watch out for what's strange and surprising here. The Lord our God made a covenant with us at Horeb. You see what's surprising about that? How many of us are under 40? Were we even born at Horeb? No. How many of us are between 40 and 58? Do we remember much about Horeb? God made a covenant with our parents, didn't he? But you see what Moses is saying here. It's the same issue as we have right back there in chapter 1. Moses is saying to us, the Lord our God made a covenant with us at Horeb. I think I would be saying, wait a minute, Moses. I know you're over 100. And I know when you get over 100, it gets a little difficult to remember things. But please, Moses, can you remember that the covenant that God made at Horeb, most of us weren't even born. The rest of us who were can't even remember it. That covenant was made by God with our parents, not with us. And Moses would say, now you just listen. I'm telling you that the covenant God made at Horeb when most of you weren't born, and those of you who were can hardly even remember it, I'm telling you that God made that covenant with us. And if you think I'm making too much of that, look at what he says in verse 3. It was not with our fathers that the Lord made this covenant, but with us, with all of us who are alive here today. You see what he's saying? God has made a covenant before you were born, and it is truly for you. And I'm here today to say from the heart and from the Bible that God has made a covenant of grace before any of us were ever born, and it is for you. And that covenant is that he will redeem sinners who are locked in unbelief and contempt for God and rebellion and blaming others and under the wrath of God. That covenant is that God has determined to redeem people like us through his Son, Jesus Christ. And this covenant, folks, was not written on tablets of stone. This covenant that God sealed before you were born is sealed in the blood of the Lord Jesus Christ. So I want you to stand today, in your mind right now, to stand not at the foot of Mount Sinai with all of these Israelites, but at the bottom of another mountain that is called Calvary. And as you look up to what is going on there, you see that there is a man hanging on a cross, and he is the Son of God. His body is being torn, and his blood is being poured out. And he says, now my body is given for you. And through the shedding of this blood, I'm sealing a new covenant in which your sins and all that is in you is to be forgiven.
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0: Folks, think about this. Two great events that shape your life, two great events that shape my life, and they happened before any of us were ever born. What's in you by nature goes all the way back to the Garden of Eden. And what is yours by grace goes all the way back to the cross of the Lord Jesus Christ. That's why the title of this message is that you change the future by owning the past. And owning the past of what is mine by nature is what the Bible calls repentance. I need to own what is in me by nature. I need to be absolutely clear about what I'm up against in living this Christian life. Lord, by nature I am a rebel who treats your kindness with contempt and blames others and resists your word and refuses to believe and deserves to be under your righteous judgment. Owning what is in you by nature is where repentance begins and how it continues. As long as you're trying to tell yourself what a great and good person you are, you can never make progress in the Christian life. And owning what is mine by grace is what the Bible calls faith. I need to own what is mine by grace, to know who Jesus Christ is for me and what it is that he has done for me and what he offers to me. By grace, God has made a covenant for you. He sent his Spirit to empower you as his Son has come to redeem you. And faith looks at all that Jesus Christ has accomplished for our forgiveness and all that the Spirit brings by way of power for a new life, and faith says, this is mine. It's mine. So repentance begins when I own what is mine by nature, and faith begins when I own what is mine by grace. This is the very heart of the Christian life right here. And so you see the drama of this moment, this new generation, nobody over than 58 or thereabouts are standing there on the verge of Jordan, and Moses is now speaking with great passion to these people. Moses remembers well, better than most of them can, how their parents had turned back and how unbelief had wasted a whole generation and brought such pain and such tragedy to them all. And now the question that Moses holds before them in the book of Deuteronomy is, what are you going to do? You're going to face all the same fears, all the same struggles, all the same temptations that are in human nature. Are you going to follow what's in you by nature? Or are you going to receive what is yours by grace? That's the question. That's the question for you tonight. Will you follow the impulse of unbelief that is in you? Really? Will you follow the impulse to hear God's word, but let it be water off a duck's back that never really changes you? Will you follow the impulse that is in you to treat God's mercy towards you with contempt and to turn away? Will you spend the rest of your life blaming what is wrong on other people and end up ultimately under the wrath of God? That's the question. Or will you embrace what God offers to you in Jesus Christ? The covenant that was made before you were born, but it was made for you. Will you turn from your unbelief and from your rebellion and from your pride and trust the Savior who loves you and gave himself for you? And one more thing to say before we wrap up here. I know that whenever the preacher uses the words repentance and faith, there are many of us who immediately draw the conclusion, he's talking now to unbelievers. He's now talking about what unbelievers need to do in order to become Christians. And that's true. But there's more to it than that. Repentance and faith, owning what is in you by nature, owning what Christ offers to you by grace, repentance and faith are not only what unbelievers do in order to become Christians, repentance and faith are what believers do to live as Christians. That is fundamental to understanding the Christian life. Otherwise, what you have is simply a decision that leaves you unchanged. God calls us to a life of repentance and of faith. A life, folks, in which we sustain the ongoing struggle against the impulses of what is in us by nature by laying hold of what Jesus Christ gives us by grace. There is no other way to live the Christian life. So if I am to live the Christian life this week, if you're to live as a Christian this week and do it well, you need to be absolutely realistic about what is in you by nature. By nature, Lord, I'm a rebel who treats your kindness with contempt and blames other people for my problems and resists your word and refuses to believe. All this is in me. And so every day I have a fight on my hands. Do you experience that? And if I am to live this Christian life and to engage in that struggle, I need to lay hold of all that Jesus Christ is for me. The Son of God loves me. He gave himself for me. He reigns in heaven. And what that means is that nothing that happens in my life comes to me except through his loving hands. And I certainly do not understand all that he allows and all that he brings in my life and all that he does in my life. But honestly, I do not expect to, because God is sovereign in heaven and sees eternity. And I'm just a man here on the earth in a little capsule of time. But I do know that I am forgiven. And I do know that I am not under his wrath. I do know that I live in his mercy. I do know that I am never alone because he walks beside me. I know that I can trust him because the Son of God has given himself for me, and he's triumphed over death in his mighty resurrection, and he's for me even in my darkest hour. Folks, that's faith. And honestly, you know, it is possible to be a Christian atheist. A Christian atheist is a guy that goes through life saying, I believe in God, but lives as if he didn't exist. You say you believe, but you don't actually trust him in anything that's actually happening in your life. That's what happened to this generation that died in the desert. It's possible to go through life bearing the name of Christ, receiving the provision of Christ, hearing the promises of Christ, to profess faith, but not actually to trust him. And that's the battle I'm going to face this week, and that's the battle you're going to face this week. To live by faith. And to own in what I face this week who Jesus is and all that he is for me. It's my Lord, my Redeemer, and my Savior who walks every step of the way. Just this week, I had the joy of sharing an evening in a home with a very small group of pastors. There was someone there from Moody. There were a couple of marvelous guys, pastors who are serving in the city. and a few others. We had gathered to meet privately with an archbishop from Africa. The conversation ranged as we spoke about the challenges of ministry in America, you know, the whole deal of the cultural tide that is against us, the shallowness of faith in so many churches. We heard about the kinds of pressures that our brothers and our sisters in Christ in Africa are so often facing. And Lon Allison was there. And as the conversation had been going on for a while, he jumped in. He said, "You know, you guys are making me feel quite miserable." He said, "It seems like you guys have forgotten that Jesus Christ rose from the dead." Now, I reckon it takes a little bit of courage to tell a group of pastors you've forgotten that Jesus Christ rose from the dead. But I'll tell you, when he said that, and then from there, he kind of launched into speaking of the risen Christ who has never failed his church and never will. The whole conversation lifted. Faith! My prayer is that even now, God would breathe into your soul faith. That you would see that in all of your battles and in all of your struggles, and some of them may be indescribably intense, Christ is for you. That you would embrace him with faith for everything that you are facing today and this week. And that you, by God's mercy, would be able to say, "If this God is for me, then who can be against me?"
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2: Well, it's for everyone who wants to grow in their faith, and hopefully that's every Christian believer. You know, the disciples at one point said to Jesus, "Lord, increase our faith." And they'd been following Jesus for some time when they said it. They'd left everything in order to follow him, but they came to a place at one point where they realized, we're going to need to grow in faith. And I think every Christian comes to a place like that. You know, I've been trusting Jesus for some time, but now I'm facing circumstances where I'm really going to have to trust him. Lord, increase my faith. So this 30-day devotional book is designed to help and encourage growing in faith. I have loved working on this, and I'm very excited about the opportunity of sharing it with you.
1: 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For Pastor Colin Smith, I'm Steve Hiller. 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Is the fear of the Lord an Old Testament idea? Pastor Colin Smith talks about what the New Testament says about fearing God on the next Open the Bible Weekend.
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6: The prophecies in the book of Daniel are so explicit and were fulfilled with such precision that some people have suggested Daniel was written after these prophecies occurred. To believe that would negate the text, because throughout the book of Daniel, the prophet uses the words, I or me. I had a dream, he said. The vision appeared to me. I was astounded by the vision. So many places, 84 times as a matter of fact, the word I is mentioned in that book. That would make the book a lie if Daniel didn't write it. So we know he did write it, because God is the author. He's the one who breathed the word of God into the hearts of men, and they penned it so that we would have it today. In addition, Jesus validated Daniel as the author when he said in Matthew 24:15, therefore, when you see the abomination of desolation, which is spoken of through Daniel the prophet, standing in the holy place, let the reader understand. So Jesus authenticates Daniel as the prophet who wrote about the abomination of desolation, which we see several times in the book of Daniel. So as we open the Bible to Daniel chapter 8 today and see prophecies that have already been fulfilled, we must know that it is only our sovereign God, the Ancient of Days, our Creator, who could provide this information to Daniel and to us.
7: I'm co-host Jackie Sailors. As we look at Daniel 8 today, we see that Daniel has been given another vision, this time featuring two terrible beasts and a satanic little horn. However, during this vision, Daniel is told the exact identity of the first two beasts. Remarkably, history has proven this information to be 100% correct. Because it is so accurate, even down to the details, critics have tried to claim the book was written much later, after the events occurred. But the discovery of the book of Daniel in the Dead Sea Scrolls should help end that argument. The things that Daniel experienced in the rest of his vision depleted him physically, but he wrote them anyway, because God revealed important things that were fulfilled, are still awaiting greater fulfillments, or are definitely right ahead of us in the future. With God as the author, we can trust these revelations as we move closer to the coming of Antichrist and the eternal kingdom of Jesus Christ.
6: If you have been with us throughout the study of Daniel, then you're familiar with the vision that Nebuchadnezzar had about a statue in Daniel chapter 2. That statue laid out Nebuchadnezzar as the king of Babylon as the head of gold, and then three countries, nations that would succeed him. We saw then last week in Daniel chapter 7 that some of those nations were mentioned again. And here today in chapter 8, in a new vision, we're going to see again some of those same nations mentioned. Clearly, God thinks it's important for us to understand these nations, the timing of them, and the impact they had on the nation of Israel. So let's start with Daniel chapter 8, verse 1. In the third year of the reign of Belshazzar the king, that would have been about 551 BC, which is a couple of years after the vision that Daniel had in chapter 7. A vision appeared to me, Daniel, subsequent to the one which appeared to me previously. So I looked in the vision, and while I was looking, I was at the citadel in Susa, which is in the province of Elam, and I looked in the vision, and I myself was beside the Ulai Canal. I always wonder why he gives us those details. What difference does that make? Except that Susa was the capital of the kingdom. If we study the book of Nehemiah, we know Nehemiah was a cupbearer to the king in Susa. We know that that was the home of Esther, so it's an important city. And he said he was in the citadel, so he still has a major position in the kingdom of Babylon. But the vision took place in a different place. Daniel's transported, you might say, into a different location to have this vision. John, in Revelation chapter 1, was in the spirit when he had the vision in the book of Revelation. So God's doing some pretty supernatural things here to get his visions and his words across to Daniel.
7: Yes, it's very specific. We know exactly where this is taking place. He knows exactly where he is in this vision.
6: So it goes on to say in Daniel chapter 8, verse 3, "Then I lifted my eyes and looked, and behold, a ram, which had two horns, was standing in front of the canal. Now the two horns were long, but one was longer than the other, with the longer one coming up last. And I saw the ram butting westward, northward, and southward, and no other beast could stand before him, nor was there anyone to rescue from his power. But he did as he pleased and magnified himself." Here we have this nation that's described differently than we've seen him in Daniel 2 or Daniel 7. And since Daniel is seeing this at the Ulai Canal, it's almost showing us that this nation is going to come up and defeat Babylon, which is west of the Ulai Canal.
7: Daniel is given a vision of something that he's going to actually see come to pass. He sees this being fulfilled in his own life. He's a witness to it when it actually happens.
6: Whereas most of the rest of the visions that he's had, he won't ever see or experience. So God's giving him a glimpse of something that's upcoming and then things that are further away. Now in Daniel chapter 8, verse 5, we see a goat introduced. "While I was observing, behold, a male goat was coming from the west over the surface of the whole earth without touching the ground. And the goat had a conspicuous horn between his eyes. He came up to the ram that had the two horns, which I had seen standing in front of the canal, and rushed at him in his mighty wrath." So here we see a goat this time, as he's called. And yet in Daniel 7, he was referred to as a leopard. A leopard is swift. This passage tells us that this goat was swift because he went over the surface of the whole earth without touching the ground. That means he was so fast, he sped so quickly, it was like he was in the air as he was coming to defeat this ram at the Ulai Canal, that important place of conquest.
7: I don't often think of a goat as being that speedy. The leopard, yes, but the goat, no. So there's another reason that Daniel is being given this image of this particular kingdom being a goat, and yet very swift.
6: Oh, and I'm going to share that with you in just a minute. In Daniel 8:21, "I saw him," so this goat is a him, "come beside the ram, and he was enraged at him. And he struck the ram and shattered his two horns, and the ram had no strength to withstand him. So he hurled him to the ground and trampled on him, and there was none to rescue the ram from his power." If we go back and look again at Daniel 2 statue, at the explanation of the beasts in Daniel 7, and now at these two, the ram and the goat, we'll see that they match up with the timing of Media Persia and Greece. But God's going to tell us that's exactly who they are.
7: Yes, it's interesting that we could guess that and figure it out. And from our perspective, looking back on history, we can pretty well judge that. There's so many details that correlate and have been fulfilled in that. But Daniel didn't have that perspective. Yet, he is told exactly who these two empires are.
6: If we go back and look in history, we know that the Medes and the Persians were two different kingdoms that coalesced together. And so when this ram has two horns, that's representing the Medes and the Persians. And by the way, the emblem of the Medes and the Persians, they found in a coin, and it was a ram's head. Then when we move on to the next kingdom, which is the kingdom of Greece, which we will soon find out, their national emblem was a goat, which has been seen on their coins. Their capital was Aegea, and their sea that accompanies them is the Aegean Sea. And that means the goat city, the goat sea. So it makes perfect sense that God would describe them as the ram and the goat, because that's how the whole world understood them at that time.
7: So that is the kind of thing that we can look back and check on and know for sure. And again, we don't have to do that because in a little bit, Daniel's going to be told exactly who these nations are, and that lines up.
6: That's right. We're giving you a precursor to it because there's so much to understand historically. We know in the Battle of Arbela in 331 BC that took place on the banks of the Tigris River that the Greeks defeated the Persians. The strong nation of the Medes and the Persians had become weak enough that this powerful nation of the Greeks could defeat them. And we see a little more history in Daniel 8, starting with verse 8, which says, "Then the male goat magnified himself exceedingly. But as soon as he was mighty, the large horn was broken off, and in his place there came up four conspicuous horns towards the four winds of heaven." Now, historically, we know that the male goat who magnified himself was Alexander the Great. His father, Philip of Macedon, had started to conquer all of the different cities in the land of Greece. Then he died, and Alexander the Great took over in 336 BC. He was only 20 years of age, and he actually died in 323 at the age of 33. So in 13 years, Alexander the Great conquered all of the known land. Amazing. That's why he's called a leopard, because he was so swift, and a goat because it represented Greek. But it says that as soon as he was mighty, he was broken. And he did. He died at the age of 33 once he had conquered everything. In his place, since he had no successor, the four generals of Alexander's army were given the four different areas of his kingdom. Cassandra controlled the area of Greece. Ptolemy was the leader for Egypt. You had Lysimachus, who controlled Asia Minor and Turkey. And then you had the Seleucids, who were more in the area of Syria and Babylon. So the Ptolemies, being south, and the Seleucids being northeast, fought each other a lot, and they always had to go through the land of Israel when they fought each other. That's going to come into play when we get to Daniel chapter 11. So we know right now, just from the descriptions, that the ram is Medo-Persia and the goat is Greece. Let's go on to continue reading in Daniel 8, verse 9. "Out of one of them came forth a rather small horn, which grew exceedingly great toward the south, toward the east, and toward the beautiful land." Now, when it says out of one of them, it's talking about out of one of these four generals and the nations that they controlled. But when it says that he grew exceedingly great toward the beautiful land, that's talking about Israel. So therefore, you're talking about either the Ptolemies or the Seleucids, because they're the ones who controlled at different times the land of Israel. It said that this rather small horn grew up to the host of heaven and caused some of the host and some of the stars to fall to the earth, and it trampled them down. So this little horn went against God and everything that God stood for and God's people.
7: It's interesting that the other two kingdoms, again, were more kingdoms of this world, more traditional world empire types. And this one goes beyond that and goes against God, specifically goes against God, magnifies himself. So the other two kingdoms, the leader magnified himself. The other one magnified himself exceedingly. This one magnifies himself to the point where he's challenging the host of heaven.
6: Daniel 8:11 goes on to tell us about him. "It even," this is the little horn, "even magnified himself to be equal with the commander of the host. And it removed the regular sacrifice from him, and the place of his sanctuary was thrown down. And on account of transgressions, the host will be given over to the horn, along with the regular sacrifice, and it will fling truth to the ground and perform its will and prosper." This is quite the story, historically, of the Maccabeans defeating a general called Antiochus Epiphanes IV. He was of the Seleucid Empire. He was raised up as a little horn, one of the kings that took power and fought consistently against the Ptolemies. He magnified himself, went against God. He went into the temple of Jerusalem and erected a statue to Zeus. If you read the extra biblical book of Maccabees, in 1st and 2nd Maccabees, it gives you an explanation of what he did when he went into Jerusalem. He wanted to Hellenize these people, turn them into Greeks. So he required them to give up their law, their sacrifices, their traditions, everything that they followed. They couldn't circumcise their children. If a child was circumcised, they would kill the child and then hang his body over the neck of the mother. I mean, it's horrible what he did to try and assimilate them into the Greek culture. But desecrating the temple was a final straw. The story goes on to talk about a brave man and his sons who stood up against this Antiochus Epiphanes, and after some time they defeated him and cleansed the temple. That's where we get the Feast of Hanukkah. where they light the menorah for 9 days because of the miraculous way the Maccabees defeated Epiphanes and took back the temple. So let's look at the timing of this, because in Daniel 8:13 it tells us, "Then I heard a holy one speaking, and another holy one said to that particular one who was speaking, 'How long will the vision and the regular sacrifice apply, while the transgression causes horror, so as to allow both the holy place and the host to be trampled?'" In other words, how long is Antiochus Epiphanes going to be able to do this destruction to the temple and the people? "The answer," he said to me, "was, 'For 2,300 evenings and mornings, then the holy place will be properly restored.'" Now, in doing a study of Scripture, the timing of 2,300 days never comes up in the end times. It's always 1,260 days, 3.5 years, 7 years, 42 months, never 2,300 days. So this is talking about a different time period than in the end of time. It's talking about the time period of Antiochus Epiphanes, where he was in control and tried to destroy the Jews and the sanctuary for 2,300 days. We can look in history and find out that that occurred, and it was in 167 BC. He was finally destroyed by his own means. He died a natural death in Persia in 164 BC. So he wasn't killed by the Maccabees, but he was exiled, and they purified the temple and re-began their sacrifices again.
7: Some people will look at that and say, okay, there's the fulfillment. It happened in history. It was fulfilled in the past. But other people will say, that's a partial fulfillment, and that actually there is a fuller fulfillment concerning the Antichrist, something that we would see later on in Revelation.
6: That's exactly right. And the reason we know that is because what Antiochus Epiphanes did was called the abomination of desolation. In Daniel chapter 11, it says, "Forces from him will arise, desecrate the temple fortress, do away with the regular sacrifice, and they will set up the abomination of desolation." So that's what it's called when a person goes in and desecrates a temple. In 2 Thessalonians chapter 2, we can read about the future Antichrist who's going to do a similar thing, but his is going to be worse because he's going to declare himself to be God on the temple that will be rebuilt in Jerusalem on the Temple Mount. He would declare himself to be God. This guy built a statue to Zeus. He didn't declare himself to be God. But we know that the future abomination of desolation is future. This is an example with Antiochus Epiphanes, but we know that the future one is future because of 2 Thessalonians, which is written after the time of Antiochus Epiphanes, but mainly because Jesus mentions it. In Matthew 24:15, Jesus talks about it. He said, "Therefore, when you see the abomination of desolation, which was spoken of through Daniel the prophet, standing in the holy place, let the reader understand." So Jesus says it's still yet future from his time. And Matthew 24 is Jesus answering questions dealing with the future, dealing with his return. So we know that the Antiochus Epiphanes example was just that. It was a precursor, an idea of what the future Antichrist was going to be like and what he would do.
7: I had that same conversation with someone at church where I had to open to 24 and say, here is Jesus saying that it was not what happened, that what Daniel predicted was still in the future.
6: The story of Antiochus Epiphanes is not only mentioned in the Bible, but historians such as Josephus and other ancient historians verify that Antiochus Epiphanes perfectly matched the prophecies that God gave us in the book of Daniel. So great that we have history and archaeology to prove the truths of God's word. And so therefore, we know that the future is going to happen exactly as God said it would. Now let's do some comparison, because in Daniel chapter 8, this Antiochus Epiphanes is called a small horn. In Daniel 7, there's a little horn, and they're different. In Daniel 7, the little horn comes out of the Roman Empire, the fourth empire, the dreadful and terrifying beast. It's the 11th horn that roots out 10 other horns. The little horn of Daniel 7 persecutes God's people for 42 months. That's 3.5 years. He's the Antichrist. When we look at the small horn of Daniel 8, he comes out of the Grecian Empire. He's a fifth horn coming up out of four horns. He persecutes God's people for 2,300 days, and it's Antiochus the Fourth Epiphanes, as history has proven. So you really have to match the Bible with history to understand these are two different horns. And then when we get to Daniel 11, it's even going to get more confusing because you have Antiochus Epiphanes being spoken about and what he did. And then the very next verse, it talks about the Antichrist of the future. So you really have to study and understand God's word to be able to follow along with a lot of this because it can be confusing.
7: They're compared to each other, but then that next verse jumps ahead. That's not uncommon in Bible prophecy because God is the God of time and all eternity. He can go from one thing and then skip generations if necessary to go to the next prophecy.
6: Well, Daniel continues now in Daniel 8:15. When I, Daniel, had seen the vision, I sought to understand it. And behold, standing before me was one who looked like a man, and I heard the voice of a man between the banks of the Ulai, and he called me and said, Gabriel, give this man an understanding of the vision. So he came near to me when I was standing, and when he came, I was frightened and fell on my face. But he said to me, Son of man, understand that the whole vision pertains to the time of the end. So we know that it's future in Daniel's life, but also the time of the end. Now, while he was talking with me, I sank into a deep sleep with my face to the ground. But he touched me and made me stand upright. He said, Behold, I'm going to let you know what will occur at the final period of the indignation, for it pertains to the appointed time of the end. That's where the focus here is on the end times. It's on the return time of Jesus Christ. And then he goes on to explain what we've already told you, which is that the ram which you saw with the two horns represents the kings of Media and Persia. The shaggy goat represents the kingdom of Greece. And the large horn that is between the eyes is the first king. The broken horn and the four horns that arose in his place represents four kingdoms which will arise from his nation, although not with his power. In the latter period of their rule, when the transgressions have run their course, a king will arise, insolent and skilled in intrigue. His power will be mighty, but not by his own power. And he will destroy to an extraordinary degree and prosper and perform his will. And he will destroy mighty men and the holy people. So the angel explains who these two nations are and the division of the Greek Empire into four kingdoms. And then this king that's going to arise out of them. But then he goes on to say in Daniel 8:25, and through the shrewdness, he will cause deceit to succeed by his influence, and he will magnify himself in his heart, and he will destroy many while they are at ease. He will even oppose the prince of princes, but he will be broken without human agency. And that's where we know that Antiochus Epiphanes died of natural causes. The Antichrist will not. So we know this isn't the Antichrist. And then Daniel ends in Daniel 8:26 by saying, The vision of the evenings and mornings which has been told is true, but keep the vision secret, for it pertains to many days in the future. Then I, Daniel, was exhausted and sick for days. Then I got up again and carried on the king's business, but I was astounded at the vision, and there was none to explain it. Well, clearly, the angel and Gabriel had explained it, but not thoroughly, not to the final extent. And Daniel was exhausted. I can imagine to hear and understand an idea of what's going to happen to the destruction of his people, because this is about Israel, had to be devastating for him.
7: I'm thinking he didn't get much sleep between the dreams and visions that were going on. And then after the fact, could you go back to sleep? Could you just rest after that? No, he had so many questions. So many answers were given, but so many more questions come from those things.
6: So to review Daniel 8, we know that from the text that the Medes and Persians conquered Babylon, and then Greece conquered the Medes and Persians. Greece was divided into four generals. Antiochus Epiphanes was one of those leaders of one of those countries, and he magnified himself and destroyed the Jews. And then we know that the Antichrist will arise at an appointed time at the end. So this has been another powerful chapter of Bible prophecy in the book of Daniel. How gracious is our God to give us an advanced glimpse of what's going to happen so that we can be prepared, so that we can understand that there's going to be a lot of falsehood in these final days of people claiming to be God, of people who desire to turn us away from God, and who will try and destroy the Jews, and undoubtedly any Christians that come on the earth at that period of time. Let's learn and study the book of Daniel so we can know what's going to happen in the future, because God wants us to. Let me finish today on something of a lighter, more positive note, because I believe, based on our country and our objectives in this war, that it won't last long. So we're planning another trip to Israel, October 1st through the 12th, 2026. That may sound presumptuous, but we planned one last year during the war with Hamas, and the war was over before we traveled there. And I believe that'll happen again this year. So if you have ever wanted to visit Israel, now is as good a time as any, because once Iran's threats are off the table, Israel should be safe for quite some time. Now keep in mind that Jesus warned in Matthew 24 that there will always be wars and rumors of wars until he returns. So if you wait until there's no rumors of wars in Israel, you'll never go there. But we've been there 14 times, and I've never felt safer anywhere than in Israel. So if you'd like to hear about our upcoming trip to Israel, please email me at debbie@livingwordministry.org so I can send you a brochure and answer any questions you might have about this trip. Our tours are 12 days long, which allows us to see more sites than most tours do and open the Bible right there at the location where things took place. We travel the land from Dan to Beersheba, all the way up the west coast to the north, down the Jordan Valley to Beersheba in the south, and then making our way up to Jerusalem. So we see the entire country, and we stay at some of the best hotels in Israel. It's a once-in-a-lifetime opportunity to visit the land of the Bible. You'll never read the Bible the same after having been in God's land. And we have a great time of fellowship, encouraging one another in our relationship with Jesus. Please email me at debbie@livingwordministry.org so I can send you a brochure and answer any questions you might have about this trip.
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7: This is Holy Land Moments, a radio ministry of the International Fellowship of Christians and Jews. At the National Religious Broadcasters Convention in Dallas, Texas, the fellowship's Caleb Burrows and Gadi Takeman Dan spoke with Israeli Navy Captain Guy Barak.
8: Of course, we have more and more, unfortunately, widows and orphans. The bereaved families is becoming bigger and bigger family, and supporting those families of the IDF is something that we meet. By the way, from FIDF, they made a new program of adopting bereaved families. And so there are many, many programs and sources that we get from your communities that support us during the war. And our requests probably change every day based on the development of this war. But there's another important thing by supporting our soldiers, which me as a combat officer and a commander, I enjoyed the best men and women serving in the IDF. Those from bad social economic background that could have the choice either to do kind of a office position in the IDF and spend some time working and getting money to support their families, but they were able to bring 100% of themselves and serve as a combat soldier because they knew someone else taking care of their basic needs. And this is something is crucial for our society because, as you know, the IDF is the melting pot of the Israeli society.
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6: 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Stay tuned. This is a repeat edition of The Plumb Line with Jason Carlson of Christian Ministries International as we discuss four categories of cults on The Plumb Line. Freedom for Youth Ministries empowers youth across Iowa through the love of Jesus Christ to break out of bondage, discover their God-given talents, and lead transformed lives. If you'd like to be part of the solution to the problems youth today face, join Freedom for Youth in reaching out to our youth in Iowa and demonstrate your love for Jesus and for others by sharing your time and talents with the youth that Freedom for Youth serves. 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Welcome to this edition of The Plumb Line. I'm your host, Jay Rudolph. On the broadcast today, our discussion is dealing with four categories of cults. That's the title of it, from a biblical worldview. It's the title of a presentation that's given by Christian Ministries International, and specifically by the president of that organization, Jason Carlson, who is with me today. And welcome to the broadcast, Jason.
7: Thank you, Jay. Sure appreciate the opportunity to be with you today.
6: Yeah, really looking forward to visiting with you. That's one of kind of my interests for all my years in Christian radio, which has been about a quarter of a century spent in Christian radio. And so a lot of time that I've had this interest in sharing the truth to help people to be discerning and not to fall for hollow and deceptive philosophy, one of my favorites verses, Colossians 2:8. And so that's kind of what our focus is here. We want to clearly share the real gospel and then show why these other quote-unquote gospels are not good news at all. And so we'll do that as best we can by God's grace, and I'm looking forward to this discussion. But let's begin here, Jason, really basic, by just telling us about Christian Ministries International, a little history or background on what you do.
7: Yeah, absolutely. Thank you. Yeah, our ministry was founded back in 1975 by my father, Dr. Ron Carlson, and he's been at home with the Lord now for about 12 years. But since his passing, my brother and I have carried on the work of his ministry. And basically, for over 45 years now, we have been working to equip Christians and churches and mission organizations with answers for our faith, why we believe what we believe, how we can contend earnestly for the faith, as Jude 3 encourages us against the false cults, false religions, false philosophies in our world today. And we've been fortunate to have traveled all over the world working with different mission organizations and churches and holding evangelistic seminars. And God's been really faithful, and we've seen thousands and thousands of people come out of the deception of the cults and various world religions over the years. So It's a great honor to be a part of your show today, and I know you have a heart for this too. And so thank you for giving us a chance to share about our ministry here.
6: Yeah, that's fantastic. Well, Jude3.com, you referenced Jude3, and Jude, and then the numeral 3.com is the website people can go to for more information, or if they want to have you or someone come and speak, I'm sure they can reach out there as well, and I'll be sharing that from time to time. But maybe you can tell, well, actually, let me say this first, too. I also want to welcome you as a

0: fellow Upper Midwest resident. The ministry is based in central Minnesota, right?
1: Yeah, our ministry is based in the Twin Cities and lived here my whole life. So grateful to be a part of a program here in the Midwest. So.
0: Mm-hmm. Let's talk about that Jude3.com name, because you already referenced Jude 3. What is the scripture there that that's built upon?
1: Well, Jude 3, it's an interesting verse because Jude, who was the earthly brother of Jesus, he starts out this letter and he says to the church, you know, I long to write and talk to you about the salvation that we share. And yet he says, but I feel instead that I needed to write because we need to contend earnestly for the faith that has been once for all entrusted to the saints. And he goes on to describe how false teachers have begun to creep into the church and false teaching has begun to creep into the church. And so this has been a reality that believers have faced from the very beginning. And we see it not only, you know, all the way back 2,000 years ago, but all throughout church history, false teachers who have come into the church seeking to lead people astray. And our world today is literally inundated with false gospels and false Christs. You know, it's really interesting. 150 years ago in the United States, there were just a few thousand people involved in the cults. And today, in America alone, there are over 1,000 cults. There are over 30 million people involved in these different groups. So it's a huge source of both error leading people astray, but it's a great mission field for those of us who love Jesus and love his revealed truth to hopefully speak faithfully God's revealed truth to these people caught up in the darkness. So that's what our ministry has been about all these years. And it's really interesting as I think about where we are in the world today. And, you know, you look around at world events and people, you know, read the signs of the times. I was just studying earlier this week, Matthew 24, where Jesus' disciples come to him and they ask him, you know, Lord, what will be the signs of your second coming? How will we know when the end of the age is upon us? And in Matthew 24, Jesus goes on and he says in verse 4, see that no one leads you astray, for many will come in my name, saying, I am the Christ, and they will lead many astray. And then he goes on to speak of wars and rumors of war and nation against nation and famines and earthquakes. And all these are the beginning of the birth pangs. And, you know, we see these events going on in the world today. You know, it's like reading your Yahoo news feed on the internet this morning. You see all these events taking place. But the number one sign Jesus told his church to be watching for were false Christs and false prophets. Our world today is flooded with false Christs, false prophets, false apostles, claiming to have a word from God, claiming to speak for God, some even claiming to be God themselves, and yet they are presenting a false gospel and leading millions of people astray.
0: Right. Those are some pretty disturbing statistics. And as I listened to you speak there, I was just thinking, you brought up Jude, you went to Matthew 24. I've already brought up Colossians 2:8, my abbreviated version of it anyway that I shared. And there are just a host of places in Scripture, and we're going to be going through a lot of those. I won't ask you to call those up right now, but we're going to be bringing up lots and lots of these verses that reference why it is so important for the body of Christ, for believers to be aware, to be discerning, to be educated about cult groups. But I wanted to have you share an answer to that. Why is it so important?
1: Well, you know, I think twofold. Number one, we need to guard our own hearts and our lives with the truth. We need to be aware of the reality that Satan comes to steal, kill, and destroy, as Jesus says in John 10:10. And he's seeking to lead people astray and lead them away from the pure and simple truth of the biblical gospel message. And so we need to guard the faith for our own sake, but we also, following Jesus' admonition in the Great Commission, he's called us to go into all the world and make disciples. And that certainly includes those who are caught up in these false cults and false religions. And so if we're going to take seriously the command of the Great Commission, we need to be prepared to both know what these different religious groups are teaching, what they believe, but then also how we can respond with biblical truth in a loving way to share the hope of Jesus with them and hopefully lead them out of their deception.
0: Amen. That leads me right into the outline that I wanted to share so our listeners know what to expect from the rest of the broadcast here. You've got these four categories of cults that you guys teach, and the first is pseudo-Christian cults, and I'm going to let you explain in a bit here what's meant by that. There are the Eastern cults. There's the occult, which is not a cult per se, but it's got that cult phrase in there, the occult, and then the New Age movement. So we're going to break down those categories. We're going to get into those fairly in depth here. And as you said, we're going to most importantly discuss and remind people of how we as followers of Christ, as genuine believers, can reach out to those who are trapped in these cults and deceived and help them find freedom and hope in Christ, the only one that can provide that freedom and hope. So we've got a lot of ground to cover here, lots to talk about, and we still have just a little bit of time in this opening segment here, so why don't I go ahead and open up into that first category. It's going to take us more than just the couple minutes or so we got left in this segment, so we'll carry on in the next one. But pseudo-Christian cults, what does that mean?
1: Well, a pseudo-Christian cult is really the first category of cult that our ministry reaches out towards. These are groups that claim to be Christian. They claim to believe the Bible, but what they do is they end up adding a new revelation or man-made teaching over and against the authority of Scripture. And in doing that, they end up denying the basic doctrines of Orthodox historical Christianity. So these are groups that will come looking like Christians, they'll come sounding like Christians, they'll come using Christian words and terminology, but when you begin to get behind the outer packaging, you discover very quickly that they are presenting a different Jesus and a different gospel. Some of the groups that would fit into this category would be groups like the Jehovah's Witnesses. Probably the most notorious in this category would be the Mormons, the Church of Jesus Christ of Latter-day Saints. You talk to the Mormon missionaries when they come to your front door, they'll have a little name tag on their shirt. We're from the Church of Jesus Christ of Latter-day Saints. And they present themselves as if they're just another standard church that believes in Jesus. But what you discover when you begin to look into what they teach and believe is that they have a different Jesus. They have a different gospel. And again, it's a message that's leading many people astray into deception and ultimately into an eternity separated from God. And so we need to be aware these pseudo-Christian cults are extremely prominent in our world today. I would venture to guess most of your listeners have friends, neighbors, coworkers involved in some of these groups. You've certainly seen the Jehovah's Witnesses and the Mormon missionaries come to your front doors. There are other groups like Christian Science. Lots of these groups out there that end up replacing the authority of God's word with some new man-made revelation or teaching, and again, thereby end up denying the central tenets of Orthodox biblical Christianity.
0: Right, right. And two other quick things here. One is we're going to be doing kind of an overview here, which is a good reason for you to go to Jude3.com, and you can learn more certainly there, because I had an entire broadcast already on the plumb line on Christian Science. I've got another one coming up on Mormonism. So I'm going to hit a lot of these things in much more detail than what we have time. We're doing a little bit of an overview of these four categories here today. So understand as a listener, that's kind of the case here. But I do want to get more into this here. And I want to mention, too, just one thing that you brought up there, and that is if we wanted to define what a cult group is, and this is going to apply to all of the different categories that we talked to, the biggest thing is what you mentioned there, that there are extra-biblical or outside of the Bible teachings, and those are held up as really more important than the scriptures, because a lot of these apply or utilize the scriptures in some sense, though they're typically misinterpreted. But then it's these other teachings and these things that go awry or astray from what the true gospel is. That's what forms the basis for a cult, or at least part of the basis anyway, right?
1: Absolutely. Yeah, that's really the heart of these false cults, especially these pseudo-Christian cults that we're talking about.
0: Yeah, yeah. And so we'll be getting into that, some of those false doctrines, those heresies that come up, starting off in the pseudo-Christian cults in the very next segment. And then we'll get into those other categories, Eastern cults, the occult, and New Age movement as well. So stick around here on the Plumb Line. My guest is Jason Carlson, and we're talking about four categories of cults. He is with Christian Ministries International, and we'll have more to come. You can reach me anytime. Share maybe some comments or thoughts about this broadcast, or maybe you've got a question that you want to ask that I could pass along to Jason if I can't answer it myself. And you can do that by emailing theplumblineradio@gmail.com. Plum is P-L-U-M-B. 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I'd love to hear from you. 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
0: 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This is The Plumb Line. I'm your host, Jay Rudolph, and I'm joined today by Jason Carlson, president of Christian Ministries International. We're talking about their breakdown of four categories of cults, looking at it from a biblical worldview as we rightly divide the word of truth. That's our goal anyway on The Plumb Line, each and every day's show. And we're talking about, in this segment here, pseudo-Christian cults, which if you missed the opening segment, Jason mentioned that this would be like the Mormons, Jehovah's Witnesses, Christian Science, and others. Pseudo-Christian cults is our title for this section here. And so let's break this down a little bit more here. We've kind of given the umbrella answer that all of these groups have some extra biblical teachings, and they deny who Jesus Christ truly is, that he is the Son of God, that he was not created, but that he is the Creator. And so those are just some things. There's a whole lot we can get into. But in essence, it's what they say about Jesus that is especially problematic for all these groups, right?
1: Absolutely. The redefinition of Jesus Christ is obviously certainly central. Who Jesus is central to the truth of Orthodox Christianity, not only the person of Christ, but the work of Christ, the message of the gospel, and all of these pseudo-Christian cults, again, claim to be Christian, claim to believe in Jesus Christ, but they have a very different Jesus. Thereby, they also profess and proclaim a very different version of the gospel, and they end up leading many people astray into deception.
0: Mm-hmm. Right. You know what? Let's go ahead and do this right now, since we've talked about the real gospel or mentioned it, but we haven't given it straight out. So let's do that. Give it straight out. And what I'd like to ask you to do, and I would imagine that there is at least some aspect of this that applies to every group, no matter who you're talking to, as far as how you give the gospel. And there probably are some little idiosyncrasies that you want to watch out for, or be, you know, extra cautious with as you're presenting the gospel to different groups and the like. But if you were sharing the gospel, an opportunity to sit down with some Mormons, for example, how do you present that gospel? What are you saying to them?
1: Yeah, well, I mean, I think the key error of every cult and every religion is ultimately the idea that there's something that we as humans can do to earn favor with God or to work our way into a right relationship with God. And that's really the essence of religion and the difference between true biblical Christianity and all of these various religions of the world. Religion is about what we do through our good works, through our rituals, through our sacrifices, through our money, trying to win the favor of God and earn the right to salvation, however that's defined in each particular faith. The difference, however, between religion and the true biblical gospel is the gospel says that our works and our human efforts cannot save us. In fact, the Bible tells us very clearly that the gospel isn't about what we do, but it's about what Jesus Christ has done for us. Ephesians 2:8-9, for example, tells us that we're saved by grace through faith, not of works, lest anyone should boast. And the reason why this is the gospel is so essential is because it really gets to the heart of who God is, who we are, and then who Jesus is. And the reality is God is holy. He's our creator who made us. He's holy. He's righteous. He has no sin within him. He cannot tolerate sin in his presence. The problem the Bible says that we have as human beings is that we are sinful. Sin is rebellion against God. It's rebellion against his will. And we are all born into sin. Romans 3:23 tells us that all have sinned and fallen short of the glory of God. We're born into this sinful world with a sinful nature. And because of our sin and God's righteousness, his holiness, we are so far separate and distinct from God by nature that there's nothing we could ever do. I mean, how on earth could any of us do enough to attain the level of a perfect, holy, righteous God? It's just simply impossible. And that was our fundamental problem, according to Scripture. And so the good news, which we call the gospel, the good news is that God has made a way for us through his Son, Jesus Christ. The eternal Son of God took on flesh and became a man so that we could know who God is, so that we could know how to come into a right relationship with him. And it's not through anything that we do of our works, but it's what Jesus did for us through his sacrificial death on the cross as the perfect sacrifice, the perfect Lamb of God, the one who was both God and man, perfect and sinless, but who was able to relate to us in our humanity as he took on human nature. When he died on the cross, he died for us as our substitute, taking our sin upon himself, and he paid that penalty, he paid that price, so that we could be forgiven and experience new life through a relationship with him. And really, there's only one way to salvation, and that's through Jesus Christ. The Bible's very clear about that. Jesus, John 14:6 says, I am the way, I am the truth, I am the life. No one comes to the Father except through me. We read in Acts 4:12, there's no other name given under heaven by which we must be saved other than the name of Jesus. And so again, the consistent message of the Bible, of the gospel, John 3:16, God so loved the world that he gave his one and only Son, that whoever believes in him shall not perish but have everlasting life. We can't earn favor with God. We can't do enough good works to attain a right relationship with God. It's only through the free gift of Jesus and his saving grace that we can be saved. That's the consistent message of the gospel throughout the Bible. And so what we see when we look to the cults again, for example, is we find a very different presentation of the gospel. You talk to, for example, the Mormons. The Mormons will tell you that, you know, they believe in Jesus Christ. They believe in the gospel. But what you discover when you talk to the Mormons is the Jesus of Mormonism is just it was a man who evolved to become a god. He's one god in a pantheon of gods. He was the pre-incarnate brother of Satan. He was born through physical relations. When God the Father came and impregnated Mary, Jesus was polygamous. They deny the efficaciousness of the cross and blood of Jesus Christ and his sacrifice. And so, again, you start to look at the doctrines and teachings of these various groups, whether it's the Mormons or the Jehovah's Witnesses, and you quickly discover they're not talking about the Jesus of the Bible, and they're not talking about the true biblical gospel of salvation by grace through faith.
0: Mm-hmm. Well, thank you, Jason. And there are two things I want to say now. And one is, first off, if you're out there in the listening family and have just heard the gospel as so clearly presented by Jason Carlson, reach out to me at theplumlineradio@gmail.com, because maybe this is your opportunity here. If you have not yet received Jesus Christ as your Lord and Savior, this is your opportunity as you hear this. And so you don't want to let this pass by. This could be the day of salvation for you, and I hope and pray that it is. There's no email I'd rather receive of all. I'd want to hear from everybody, but the one that would really cherish so much would be to hear from someone who said, I heard the gospel presented on the plumb line, and I came to faith in Jesus Christ. Praise God for that. And so do reach out to me. Even if you've heard the gospel many times, you've been a believer for a long time, reach out to me as well at theplumblineradio@gmail.com. The other thing that I want to bring up here, Jason, is this just how we get people to even listen to us. And I'm thinking there's a little bit of common ground in the fact that, as I said before, a lot of these groups will give some credence to the Bible. You know, they're typically misinterpreting it. But especially with these pseudo-Christian cults, there is some credence to the scriptures. And so we can open those with, you know, some relevant acceptance. They'll at least listen to us, I suppose, because of that commonality.
1: Yeah, I think, you know, that does present an open door. And as I like to tell people, especially when you're talking about the pseudo-Christian cults who are so, if you want to use the word evangelistic and outreach-oriented, right? You have the Mormon missionaries and the Jehovah's Witnesses who are regularly going through our neighborhoods, going door to door. I like to tell people they're literally a mission field at our doorstep. And so when they come to our front doors, you know, we don't need to be afraid of having those conversations. We can begin with, like you said, some of those common terms that we both embrace. You know, let's talk about Jesus Christ. Who do you say Jesus is? Let's talk about the gospel. What do you teach the gospel is? What does scripture really say about what the gospel is? And so there are certainly bridges there that we can use to open those conversations.
0: I'm just thinking, too, you just brought up another really good point in that, and this is taught kind of in anybody who teaches, you know, evangelism courses, if you want to call it that, that we need to show that we care about the other person, which we certainly do as followers of Christ, or, you know, we wouldn't be sharing the gospel in the first place if we didn't care about them. We deeply care and want to see them in heaven with us, and so we display that by listening to them. So whether it's the pseudo-Christian cults, these Eastern cults we're going to talk about in a bit here, you know, let them share, how do you think you're going to get to heaven? What do you believe about God or about Jesus? And so let them share that, and then that opens up the opportunity for you to dialogue constructively with them about it, right?
1: I love that. That's great advice, and I love what the Apostle Peter says in 1 Peter 3:15. He says, be ready to give to anyone who asks you a reason for the hope that you have. And then he says, do so with gentleness and respect. And so that implies that, you know, Christians are equipped with good information. We're ready to contend earnestly for the faith, but we also want to do that graciously and winsomely with love and compassion. Because again, these people are not the enemy. They're victims of the enemy. They've been deceived by the God of this age. 2 Corinthians 5, the God of this age blinds the minds of unbelievers so they cannot see the light of the gospel of the glory of Christ. And so one of our jobs is to both rationally, but also lovingly and graciously share the good news of Jesus. And so I think that's really important for your listeners to keep in mind as well. The cults are not the enemy. They are victims of the enemy.
0: That is such a vital point, too. And we can maybe remind ourselves about our past, too, because maybe we weren't deceived or caught up in, you know, the teachings of one of these groups, but we were nonetheless just as deceived before we came to faith in Jesus Christ. We may not have had, you know, these beliefs, but we had other wrong thinking and wrong beliefs. And so were it not for the grace of God, we would be just like them, certainly. And so that's a good thing to remind ourselves of as we think about exactly what you're saying, that it's the enemy, Satan, who has deceived them and holding them captive.
1: Amen. I think one of the things that I've appreciated most in my years of studying the different cults and world religions is it truly gives you a greater appreciation for the glory of the gospel and what God has done for us through his amazing grace.
0: Yeah, amen. Jason Carlson, my guest, president of Christian Ministries International based out of Minnesota, and we're talking about four categories of cults from a presentation they do. We've gotten through at least some about the pseudo-Christian cults, and we'll start to move on to some of the others here in the next couple segments, and we may get back into the pseudo-Christian ones a little bit as well. But stay with me, because there's much more to come on The Plumb Line, and I want to share that email address again if you missed it before. It's theplumblineradio jude@gmail.com. That's where you can reach me with any comments, thoughts, questions. Maybe you want to share a topic or guest idea that you'd like to hear on The Plumb Line, and I would certainly consider that if you pass that along to me, theplumblineradio@gmail.com. Stay tuned.
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0: 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Thanks for tuning in to The Plumb Line. I'm your host, Jay Rudolph, on the broadcast today, talking about cults, four categories of cults from Christian Ministries International, and its president, Jason Carlson, who's my guest. And the next group to come up here that I'll go to in just a second is what we call Eastern cults. This would be Hinduism, Buddhism, some of those, and many others as well. But before we get to that discussion here, as I said earlier in the broadcast, we're just kind of giving an overview here. We don't have time in this one-hour broadcast to get too deeply into each of these groups, individual groups anyway, but you can get a lot more deeply into this, learn a lot more, and maybe get engaged in being able to, you know, effectively reach them with the gospel when you go to this jude3.com website that is Christian Ministries International, and just share a little bit about some of the resources and what you would encourage people to find there or to pick up there from the site.
1: Yeah, thank you, Jay. Yeah, we have a lot of great resources available on our website, many that you can access for free, articles that we've written, video clips from our various lectures and presentations people can watch for free. 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That's been a best-selling book now for over 20 years, blessing a lot of people. We also have free resources available, like our email that we send every week on Wednesdays, our Fast Facts emails, where we provide people with just short, quick bullet points on different apologetic questions, different tips and tactics for responding to the cults and the world religions. If people want to sign up for those Fast Facts emails, they'll receive those each week from us. And just, again, quick, easy ways to get equipped with answers for why we believe what we believe, and how we can share our faith with people caught up in these different false religions and philosophies.
0: Fantastic. Well, let's move on to these Eastern cults now. And these are not rooted in the scriptures. We talked about the pseudo-Christian ones. A lot of times have at least some commonality with us in the Bible, although albeit misinterpreted, as I've said. But for the case of Hinduism, Buddhism, and some of these others that I'll let you bring up the others as well, we're talking about there's not even a familiarity or acceptance of the scriptures for these.
1: Yeah, these the Eastern cults or the Oriental cults, these are really groups that are rooted in Hindu and Buddhist philosophy. And so in Eastern thought, the basic philosophy is what is known as monism and pantheism. Monism is the idea that everything is spiritually interconnected, everything is one. Pantheism is the belief that everything is God, and God is ultimately this impersonal force that encompasses everything. And so the Eastern cults really all teach that our problem as humanity is that we are attached to this physical material world. We think that this world is real, and it's our attachment to this physical world that causes us to suffer. We have desires, and we have emotions, and we have our personalities, and all of these things are really, according to Eastern religion, Eastern philosophy, all of these things are really an illusion. The Hindus use the term Maya. The world is an illusion. And so our problem is that we've become attached to this physical material world, which is really, really an illusion. And so the goal in Hinduism and Buddhism and in all of the Eastern cults as well is to somehow transcend this world of illusion, to break through it to what they call true reality. And true reality is the impersonal universal force that they call God. Whether that's talked about in terms of enlightenment or nirvana or becoming one with the all, one with the impersonal nothingness. All of these Eastern cults and philosophies have that same goal, to somehow transcend this world of illusion to become part of the true impersonal reality that they call God. It's when we experience that transcendence, that's when we will experience peace. But what your listeners need to understand is it's peace at the loss of your individuality. It's peace at the loss of your personality. It's becoming one with the impersonal nothingness, the impersonal all. And some of the different tactics that are used to somehow experience this transcendence. You have practices like transcendental meditation, practices like yoga. You have like the Hare Krishna group, for example. They'll chant thousands of times a day their Maha Mantra, their great mantra, Hare Krishna, Hare Krishna, Hare Rama, Hare Rama. They'll chant that over and over and over again, believing that eventually in chanting the name of Hare Krishna, they can transcend this world of illusion and become one with the impersonal universe that they call God. But again, it's at the expense and loss of your own personality, your own thinking, your feeling, your own individuality, as you become one with the impersonal nothingness.
0: Mm-hmm. Well, you would have to bring up that word yoga there. So it, of course, is in the Christian circles been a great debate of recent, and I'm glad you did. I'm not saying anything negative about that, but I want to talk about that a little bit because it is it's a problematic thing, I think, for Christians, because we've tried to slap the Christian label on it, I feel like, and say, oh, we're doing Christian yoga. Is that okay?
1: Yeah, I would agree with you 100%. Yoga is something that I would encourage any Christian to not have anything to do with. It's a 2,000-year-old religious practice developed in India for a very specific religious goal, which is to, again, transcend this world of illusion to become one with the impersonal universe that the Hindus call God. And so what we see here in America, and many people think this is just fun and games, this is just, you know, a nice way to exercise and stretch. What many people don't understand is that those postures, those yoga postures were developed with very specific spiritual purposes in mind. And the various yoga postures that people perform are physical keys that really unlock the spiritual realm, allowing you to experience transcendence or enlightenment. Really, in true yoga philosophy, what they describe is everybody has coiled at the base of their spine what they call the kundalini, the great white serpent of light. And the yoga postures are keys that unlock this kundalini spirit so that it can ascend through your chakras, these supernatural spiritual centers in your body, where it ultimately possesses you. As you go through these various yoga postures, you become possessed by this kundalini spirit who then opens your eyes to spiritual enlightenment. You know, again, this is purely occultic. It has nothing to do with exercise. And so for Christians to be involved in this, I would highly caution them. You know, there's lots of great ways to exercise that have nothing to do with 2,000-year-old occultic religious practices. If you're involved in yoga, I'd certainly encourage you to go in some different directions. So,
0: yeah. Thank you for that additional explanation. It's fantastic and very, very insightful, I believe. So, I could probably do a whole program on that easily enough. But I think that's plenty for what I wanted to cover there. So another thing, too, that I wanted to bring up about these groups is reincarnation. That's kind of a big philosophy within most of the Eastern cults, right?
1: Absolutely. And reincarnation, the whole idea there, again, is that we're attached to this physical material world. And we're held bound to this physical material world through karma and reincarnation. Karma is the law of cause and effect, our good and bad deeds, which keep us attached to this physical material world. All of these Eastern cults and all, you know, everyone involved in Hinduism and Buddhism, they all believe that we will remain attached to this physical material world through karma, and that when we die, we will be reincarnated over and over and over again until we finally get it right and experience transcendence to become part of the impersonal universe called God. And so, you know, you talk to people involved in these Eastern cults, you talk to Hindus or Buddhists, most of them really have no sense of hope whatsoever of ever attaining peace. They believe that they're going to be reincarnated thousands and thousands of times, most likely, before they ever get it right. And that's one of the great bridges that we have as Christians when we're talking to people involved in these groups, is that we can offer them hope and assurance right here and now through the good news of the gospel of Jesus Christ, that you don't have to seek to work and earn your salvation by somehow building up enough positive karma to transcend this world of illusion. But the reality is that you could never do enough. And that's why Jesus came to take away our sins, so that we could know today with assurance that we have true peace with God, that when we die, as Hebrews 9:27 says, we're destined to die. And when we die, we face judgment. We're going to stand before God. And he's going to ask us, what did we do with his son, Jesus Christ? Do we put our trust in Jesus or not? You're not going to be, when you die, it's not nothingness. It's not spiritual evolution. It's not reincarnation. You're going to stand before God, and he's going to ask you what you did with Jesus Christ. And so that's why it's so important, again, that we as Christians hold out the hope of the gospel to people who are caught up in these Eastern cults and Eastern religions.
0: Yes, indeed. Let's take a moment here for just one other in the list that you brought up, transcendental meditation, because I want to stress that, you know, sometimes you hear people talking about the importance of meditating upon the Word of God, and I think that is important, and it's great. There's a big difference between meditating upon the Word of God. The thing that I want to say, I guess, is you don't want to take meditation as being a wrong or bad thing, and the transcendental is really what makes it bad in this list here, transcendental meditation, right?
1: Yeah, absolutely. And there, like you said, there's a difference between true biblical meditation and meditation in the Eastern Hindu sense. So whether you're talking any of the various meditation techniques in Hinduism and Buddhism, TM or transcendental meditation is a particular Eastern cult group. But Eastern meditation is all inward. It's all subjective. It's all a descent within yourself, whereas true biblical meditation is outward, meditating on the person, the nature and character of God. It's objective. It's based in absolute truth, truth which is rooted in our eternal triune God. Biblical meditation is ascent. It's not descending within ourselves, looking within. It's ascent in the sense of that we look up to the King of Heavens, as Daniel describes him, the God of Gods, the Lord of Lords, and we are elevating our thoughts to meditate upon him and his truth that he's revealed to us, not so that we can discover our own inherent divinity, but that we might discover who God truly is and who we are in relation to him. And the Bible describes the person who meditates upon God and upon his laws is the person who experiences true peace, and that's where true life is found, in reflecting on God, knowing him and meditating upon his laws, and then putting those into practice, not just knowing them, but putting them into practice. Jesus talks about, you know, the wise man who hears these words of mine is like a wise man who built his house on a rock, and that's what true biblical meditation is.
0: Yeah, exactly. Well, we want to talk about the other two categories here, and I must say that we have just one segment left, and we won't have much time at all to talk about the occult, but that's okay, because I'm going to direct people to another show, a full show that I did on that subject. When we return here, I'll talk about that, and we'll address primarily the New Age movement coming up in the final segment here. Wish I had a lot more time to go into these more deeply, but I'm very thankful to my guest, Jason Carlson of Christian Ministries International, for carving out this time for important discussion on the four categories of cults here on The Plumb Line. You can reach me anytime at this email address, theplumblineradio@gmail.com. theplumblineradio@gmail.com. 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His financial philosophy reflects recognizing God's ownership of all things, purposeful spending, and lifestyle discernment, avoiding the burden of debt, investing with conviction and clarity, cultivating a legacy of joyful generosity. 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This is The Plumb Line. I'm your host, Jay Rudolph. On the broadcast today, I'm joined by Jason Carlson, president of Christian Ministries International, based out of Minnesota. Their website is jude3.com, jude3.com. And I want to bring that up again because, as I said at the end of the last segment, not going to have time here to get into the occult, but you can find a lot more as far as resources at that website about the occult as well as these other groups that we're discussing. And I had a show not too long back with Eric Barger discussing in detail the full show on the occult, and so you can look that up when you go places where you go for podcasts. As I mentioned also earlier in the broadcast, let's say you go to Spotify to listen to music and podcasts, well, put in The Plumb Line with Jay Rudolph and it'll come up there, and you can search for the program with Eric Barger on the occult. Well, Jason, that being said, let's talk about the New Age movement here. That's the fourth category that you bring up, and that's kind of somewhat intertied or interchangeable with the occult in some ways, isn't it?
1: Yeah, the New Age movement is a really interesting philosophy, one that's extremely prevalent in our Western culture today. Over 60 million people in America involved in some form of the New Age movement. The New Age movement, the fundamental philosophy is really this: that men and women have evolved physically, and now we need to evolve spiritually to recognize our own inherent divinity. And so that's really the goal of the New Age movement, is to recognize that we are all God ourselves. We are divine, and we can discover our own inherent divinity. It's interesting when I talk about the New Age movement, I really like to encourage people to recognize it's really not the New Age movement. I describe it as a not so New Age movement.
0: Right.
1: Because this is really, it's really the oldest lie in the book. If you go all the way back to the very beginning, Genesis chapter 3, verses 1 through 6, we have the experience of Adam and Eve in the Garden of Eden. The serpent comes to tempt them. And if your listeners recall, what does the serpent say? He says in verses 1, in verse 4, in verse 5, God's word can't be trusted, right? Did God really say? He then says in verse 4, you know, you don't have to die. Man doesn't have to die. And we look at the New Age movement that embraces Eastern Hindu mysticism and reincarnation. Today we have a third of our population in America that believes in reincarnation as the basis of afterlife. I mean, again, these are the oldest lies in the book. Man doesn't have to die. The serpent in verse 5 goes on, man can become a god. You can be like God yourself. And then he talks about in verse 6 that there's this hidden secret knowledge that God hasn't made known to you, but you can know this hidden secret knowledge. Just eat of the fruit. And this is the exact same lie that's being promoted today by the enemy, by Satan, through the New Age movement, that men and women have evolved physically. Now we can evolve spiritually and experience our own inherent divinity. And so then what the New Age movement really is, in simplest terms for your listeners to understand, it's a combination of three of the greatest lies and deceptions that Satan has ever put over on the human race. You have Western secular humanism, which is the idea that there is no God. Men and women are just accidents evolved out of slimy algae. Man is basically good. The human potential movement, that, you know, we can continue to evolve and experience, utopia as we tap into our own inherent goodness. You combine Western secular humanism with Eastern Hindu mysticism, which we just talked about. Everything is God, everything is one. Through reincarnation and transcendental meditation, we can become one with the impersonal universe called God. So they combine this Western humanistic evolutionary concept with this Eastern mystical evolutionary concept of spiritual evolution. And then they wrap in the whole realm of the occult. And the word occult is simply a Latin word that means hidden or secret things. And the realm of the occult today, you know, it would include things like divination and spiritism and angels and witchcraft and Satanism. And all of those things are brought in through the New Age movement combined with Eastern Hindu mysticism, Western secular humanism, to encourage men and women to recognize that again, we have evolved physically out of Mother Earth. We're all one with nature. We're all one with the universe. We're all one with Mother Earth. We've evolved physically, and now we need to evolve spiritually to discover that we ourselves are God. We are divine. And that's really the core of the New Age movement. And like I said earlier, it's the oldest lie in the book. It's what got Adam and Eve kicked out of the Garden of Eden back in Genesis chapter 3.
0: Yeah. Well, and here's something that I hadn't thought about until you started talking about this, but this prosperity gospel movement, health and wealth teaching, I would never have referred to them as New Age movement, but at least certainly in one arena they are, because I know I've heard Kenneth Copeland and some of the others saying exactly what you've just said. We are God ourselves, in essence, right?
1: Oh, absolutely. There's certainly a lot of New Age type principles that a lot of these false teachers, even within the church, have embraced and adopted. And you know, like I often tell people, the number one target of the cults and false religions are untrained Christians that don't have good biblical knowledge, good biblical discernment. Because what they do, again, whether you're talking prosperity theology or the New Age movement or pseudo-Christian cults like the Mormons, they all use Christian terms. They all come claiming to profess Jesus. They all come claiming to profess the gospel, but they've redefined these terms to fit their own man-made teachings and beliefs. And so we certainly, again, we see this in the New Age movement. The New Age movement, you talk to somebody in the New Age movement, they say, oh, yeah, we believe in Jesus Christ. But when you ask somebody involved in the New Age movement, well, who is Jesus Christ? They'll tell you that Jesus Christ is just an enlightened guru. He's a man who evolved to become God himself. He was a human being who discovered the Christ consciousness that is available to all of us to come to know. And so again, you begin to recognize that the Jesus of the New Age movement, just like the Jesus of the cults, is not the Jesus of the Bible. And so again, as Christians, we need to know the real thing so well that when the counterfeits cross our paths, we're going to recognize them immediately.
0: Well, I don't want to miss these verses that I had in our little prep sheet that I put together before we started recording this, because in essence, I'm going to read these in just a second from 1 John, and this is why it is so important for us as true followers of Jesus Christ, as those who have been given and seen the light, come to the light of Christ and understood the gospel and come to believe it. So this is why it's so important that we pray for those who have not yet done so. It says in 1 John chapter 2, who is the liar? It is whoever denies that Jesus is the Christ. Such a person is the Antichrist, denying the Father and the Son. No one who denies the Son is the Father. Whoever acknowledges the Son is the Father also. As for you, see that what you have heard from the beginning remains in you. If it does, you also will remain in the Son and in the Father. And this is what he promised us, eternal life. I am writing these things to you about those who are trying to lead you astray. John wrote that in 1 John chapter 2, 22 through 26 in our Bibles. And I wanted to have you kind of conclude or wrap us up here. We've got a couple minutes yet, so you got plenty of time to talk about that a bit. Your thoughts on that?
1: Yeah. Well, you know, 1 John is a great book when, you know, both for discovering true Christianity, but also in the apostles' warnings to us about some of the false teachers out there. And you quoted from First John chapter 2. He goes on in chapter 4, and he says in verse 1 through 3, he says, "Beloved, do not believe every spirit, but test the spirits to see whether they are from God. For many false prophets have gone out into the world. By this you know the Spirit of God. Every spirit that confesses Jesus Christ has come in the flesh is from God, and every spirit that does not confess Jesus is not from God. This is the spirit of the Antichrist, which you heard was coming and is now in the world already." And, you know, again, that's exactly the warning that we see throughout Scripture, is that there are false Christs, there are false Gospels, there are false Jesuses. They've been with us for 2,000 years from the very beginning of the church, and the Bible tells us to be alert, be aware. And again, the way you recognize the false is by knowing the real thing so well. And so that's really what our ministry has been all about, and what I'd encourage all of your listeners to be engaged in themselves. Get some good biblical teaching, find a good Bible teaching church, connect with good ministries like the Plumline Radio Show, like our ministry, Jude3.com, where you can be equipped with the truth so that you can come to know the real Jesus and the real gospel, so that when the counterfeits cross your paths, you're going to recognize them immediately, not only protecting yourself from being led astray, but hopefully opening the eyes of those who are caught up in these different groups, so that they too can come to see the good news of the light of the gospel of the glory of Jesus Christ.
0: Yeah, that is the ultimate goal of this entire discussion, is that we would be able to help others. The scriptures tell us to do that, you know, to lead others, to rescue those who are perishing, lead others away from false teaching that is leading them to destruction. And so in an effort to do that, so we present this broadcast and this teaching, so hopefully that helps you kind of understand why we talk about this. And that's also the reason why I ask you to go and visit Jude3.com. Jude, the numeral 3.com, is the website for Christian Ministries International. And my guest, President Jason Carlson. Thank you so much, Jason. I do hope I can have you back on in the future.
1: Yeah, Jay, thank you. It's been an honor to be with you. And again, just grateful for your ministry. Keep up the great work. And we're just proud to be a part of this with you, and would love to join you again someday.
0: All right, fantastic. Jason Carlson again, president of Christian Ministries International, based in Minnesota, on the Plumb Line today. 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
8: 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And this is something that really makes them being able to go back and join their units and come back to the fight, because the motivation of our people is high, as you know. The dedication of our young men and women is something that

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2: The following program, Bless Israel, is brought to you by the International Fellowship of Christians and Jews.
3: The Holocaust was the systematic persecution and murder of 6 million Jews by the Nazi state and collaborators from 1933 to 1945. Nazi Germany created tens of thousands of camps to imprison millions of Jewish men, women, and children. Of the 6 million Jews murdered, 1.5 million were children. This horrific event must be remembered today and every day.
4: Welcome to this special Bless Israel program titled Never Forget, Never Again, brought to you by the International Fellowship of Christians and Jews. Val is a Holocaust survivor who grew up in Lithuania. In the summer of 1940, Hitler's army began its assault on the Russian Empire. The Nazis immediately began to implement their racial laws against the Jewish population, depriving Jews of every basic human right.
2: On August 15, 1941, Val and his family were forced into a ghetto, surrounded by barbed wire and armed sentries.
5: On the 4th of October, the Nazis, the SS, marched into the ghetto. They surrounded our little get the hospital, and they set it on fire. Everybody who tried to escape was shot. So the choice was to burn alive or die in a hail of bullets. The other atrocity took place 3 weeks later. Again, the Nazis, the SS, they all marched into the ghetto. They selected 10,000. They took them away to the notorious execution place, and they were all murdered. For my family and for me, this was a defining event. That's when we lost our faith in humanity. Seeing all the facts, seeing all the evil, unhinged us. We couldn't cope with it. We were completely derailed. We don't know what to do, we don't know where to go, we don't know what's happening to us. The fact that ordinary, normal people could be turned into killers was a shocking realization for us. We had to take on board that the line between good and evil was a very flimsy one, a very thin one, and it was all too easy to indoctrinate ordinary people, to turn from good into evil.
2: By 1944, the remaining Jews from Val's ghetto were herded into cattle wagons and taken into Germany to work as forced laborers, building factories for the production of German Messerschmitt jet fighters.
5: We knew, of course, we had a good idea that our life will be finished before we were liberated. Conditions were so bad that we did not expect to survive. We were very pessimistic. And we made a pledge obliging any survivor to bear witness. You see, we had that fancy idea that once we disclose how evil starts and how evil spreads, it will make a big impression and genocide won't happen again. Well, it was all wishful thinking, actually. I survived. I was one of the few. But it was just too traumatic to relive everything again and to talk about it. So, in common with most survivors, I kept silent. It was such a gruesome story, people could not believe it. But I was prompted by my children. They wanted to know, and they were asking difficult questions. why don't we have grandparents?

0: uncles and family like the other children. And why do you speak with a funny accent? So we decided, when the kids were about 8, 9, we have to tell them what happened to us. But we had a problem. How do you introduce a child to the idea of radical evil? So we had to modify our story to their maturity. So there you are. The long silence was broke, and we began talking about it.
1: Tens of thousands of elderly Holocaust survivors, just like Val Ginsberg, still live in abject poverty. Many are alone and cannot afford food or medicine.
2: 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When you see the naked, to clothe him.
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1: 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That's NEVER to 91999. At a Holocaust awareness event, President and Global CEO of the Fellowship, Yael Eckstein, shared how the organization is providing food boxes to poor elderly Holocaust survivors, like Miriam.
4: She was one of the first Jewish people that the Nazis took in Germany, and she was brought to Auschwitz to build the camps with her own hands. And she said, "I was strong, that's why I survived, but I was the only survivor." And she explained to me how for years she lived on one piece of bread, one cup of tea, and worked 15 hours a day in the freezing cold snow, in the burning hot sun, and if you stop for 1 second, you get shot on sight. And she said, as we were walking back to our bunks, the Nazis would line up next to us and they would see our starving bodies, our exhausted minds, and we'd be walking, and they would start throwing loaves of bread at us. They'd be throwing chicken, they'd be throwing meat. And any person who would bend down to pick it up would get shot on sight. And they would sit there laughing. And they would watch their fellow Jews, their fellow workers, their friends, their family get shot because they were so starving for a piece of bread. And she said to me, "When you come with this food box that says on the side, donated with love from Christians in America, there are no words for the joy it brings to my heart. Finally, the Jewish people are not alone. Finally, there are Christians in America who care about me, Christians in America are sending me this life, this bread, this food, this chicken. That shows me that there is hope for the future. And that's what the fellowship aims to do.
2: Many Holocaust survivors face serious health issues. Those in need of treatment or medication crisis can sometimes live far from a medical facility. When war or terror attacks take place in areas like Ukraine and throughout Israel, they cannot safely leave their homes. But thanks to Christians and your prayerful and financial support, the Fellowship is able to provide mobile clinics to help poor elderly Holocaust survivors receive the care they need.
5: This mobile clinic allows doctors to reach Holocaust survivors in their homes.
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9: Auschwitz, the site of 1.1 million Jews who were slaughtered, murdered simply for the crime of being Jewish.
10: We know. We're witnesses. 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
2: The fellowship was founded in 1983 by Rabbi Yekiel Eckstein, fulfilling his vision of building bridges of understanding between Christians and Jews. In his more than three decades of work, Rabbi Eckstein helped millions of needy Jews around the world, and he also encouraged millions of Christians to deepen their bonds with Israel and their biblical Jewish roots. It was in his beloved Holy Land of Israel where Rabbi Yekiel Eckstein passed away on February 6th, 2019.
1: In this rare audio recording, Rabbi Eckstein gives an important perspective on the Holocaust and how all of humanity should declare never forget and never again. Let's listen.
11: The Holocaust is not just a concept. The Holocaust happened at a real point in history to real people. I realize just how close the people are to us, and how the events could, God forbid, as much as we say never again, they could happen again. If Israel's enemies have their way, Jerusalem and the state of Israel would be obliterated and pushed into the sea and destroyed. We dare not let that happen. Not under our watch. Hatred and prejudice are not things that we are born with. Man, through his free choice, he chooses between good and evil. My friends, we are witnessing the rise of anti-Semitism around the world today.
12: The neighbors say, "We will poison you, dirty Jews." They say it openly.
11: Terrorist attacks.
13: Police say they were tortured and killed before the final shootout.
11: Time is not on our side. Every Jew who is in need of escaping from the forces of anti-Semitism, today there is an Israel that is the home for every Jew who flees there.
14: This inscription says that Jews should all be stabbed. Jid is a derogatory, negative word for Jew. This is the name that the Nazis called Jews when they put us yellow Star of David. It's the same now.
15: It's very hard to describe for someone in the West.
16: Absolutely.
15: The anti-Semitism that still lives here. Valentina is a mother of five children. And when they went out for one Shabbat in the synagogue, the neighbors, they broke the door, came in, and stole all what they have and left a note, "Dirty Jews, go out." The neighbors told them, "We will poison you, and you will all be dead. We will accomplish Hitler's task." "Hitler lives in our heart," Valentina's neighbor told her. And she's frightened now, so she has to live in fear because they promise her that they will poison her.
11: The nuclear threats, the biological, the chemical threats that Israel is facing are growing. The amassing of missiles, of weapons against Israel has risen tremendously. Joshua said, "Who is for the Lord? Let him come with me." This is the moment of truth. This is the time when we need to take a stand with God and when we need to stand strongly with the state of Israel.
1: The Bible says in the book of Isaiah, chapter 58, verse 7, "Share your food with the hungry. Give shelter to the homeless. When you see the naked, clothe them." 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Today, thousands of poor elderly Holocaust survivors in Israel, Ukraine, and across the former Soviet Union live every day with a feeling of hunger. Many live alone, scared, and unseen, but God sees them. And today, God may be calling you to be their blessing.
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16: Christ commanded us to take care of the needy, and to obey God's word is what we need to be doing. And it's great that we have organizations like the International Fellowship of Christian Jews try to meet those needs, to open the eyes of people that want to help. You have to obey the word, but God gives us a compassion because of who he is. And that's the example that Christ gives us. You know, his whole ministry was about healing and helping and understanding people's needs. And that's what he encourages us to do through his word, is to understand the needy people. The people that are hurting, and to want to help is something that Christ gives us.
2: Did you know that in Isaiah chapter 58, the Lord gives 10 amazing promises to those who take action and help others less fortunate than themselves? God promises that his favor will shine on you, that your wounds will be healed, that he will always be with you, that he will save you, that he will protect you, that he will answer your prayers, that he will turn darkness into light, that he will guide you, that he will satisfy you with good things. And lastly, the 10th promise, that he will keep you strong and well.
1: Those 10 promises from God in Isaiah chapter 58 are built on being generous to people less fortunate than us. 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
2: The following program, Bless Israel, is brought to you by the International Fellowship of Christians and Jews.
3: The Holocaust was the systematic persecution and murder of 6 million Jews by the Nazi state and collaborators from 1933 to 1945. Nazi Germany created tens of thousands of camps to imprison millions of Jewish men, women, and children. Of the 6 million Jews murdered, 1.5 million were children. This horrific event must be remembered today and every day.
4: Welcome to this special Bless Israel program titled Never Forget, Never Again, brought to you by the International Fellowship of Christians and Jews. Val is a Holocaust survivor who grew up in Lithuania. In the summer of 1940, Hitler's army began its assault on the Russian Empire. The Nazis immediately began to implement their racial laws against the Jewish population, depriving Jews of every basic human right.
2: On August 15, 1941, Val and his family were forced into a ghetto, surrounded by barbed wire and armed sentries.
5: On the 4th of October, the Nazis, the SS, marched into the ghetto. They surrounded our little ghetto hospital and they set it on fire. Everybody who tried to escape was shot. So the choice was to burn alive or die in a hail of bullets. The other atrocity took place 3 weeks later. Again, the Nazis, the SS, they all marched into the ghetto. They selected 10,000. They took them away to the notorious execution place and they were all murdered. For my family and for me, this was a defining event. That's when we lost our faith in humanity. Seeing all the facts, seeing all the evil unhinged us. We couldn't cope with it. We were completely derailed. We don't know what to do. We don't know where to go. We don't know what's happening to us. The fact that ordinary, normal people could be turned into killers was a shocking realization for us. We had to take on board that the line between good and evil was a very flimsy one, a very thin one. And it was all too easy to indoctrinate ordinary people, indoctrinate ordinary people to turn from good into evil.
2: By 1944, the remaining Jews from Val's ghetto were herded into cattle wagons and taken into Germany to work as forced laborers, building factories for the production of German Messerschmitt jet fighters.
5: We knew, of course, we had a good idea that our life will be finished before we were liberated. Conditions were so bad that we did not expect to survive. We were very pessimistic. And we made a pledge obliging any survivor to bear witness. You see, we had that fancy idea that once we disclose how evil starts and how evil spreads, it will make a big impression and genocide won't happen again. Well, it was all wishful thinking, actually. I survived. I was one of the few. But it was just too traumatic to relive everything again and to talk about it. So in common with most survivors, I kept silent. It was such a gruesome story. People could not believe it. But I was prompted by my children. They wanted to know, and they were asking difficult questions. Why don't we have grandparents, uncles, and family like the other children? And why do you speak with a funny accent? So we decided, when the kids were about 8, 9, we have to tell them what happened to us. But we had a problem. How do you introduce a child to the idea of radical evil? So we had to modify our story to their maturity. So there you are. The long silence was broke, and we began talking about it.
4: Tens of thousands of elderly Holocaust survivors, just like Val Ginsberg, still live in abject poverty. Many are alone and cannot afford food or medicine.
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4: 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At a Holocaust awareness event, President and Global CEO of the Fellowship, Yael Eckstein, shared how the organization is providing food boxes to poor elderly Holocaust survivors, like Miriam.
7: She was one of the first Jewish people that the Nazis took in Germany, and she was brought to Auschwitz to build the camps with her own hands. And she said, "I was strong, that's why I survived, but I was the only survivor." And she explained to me how for years she lived on one piece of bread, one cup of tea, and worked 15 hours a day in the freezing cold snow, in the burning hot sun, and if you stop for 1 second, you get shot on sight. And she said, as we were walking back to our bunks, the Nazis would line up next to us and they would see our starving bodies, our exhausted minds, and we'd be walking, and they would start throwing loaves of bread at us. They'd be throwing chicken, they'd be throwing meat. And any person who would bend down to pick it up would get shot on sight. And they would sit there laughing. And they would watch their fellow Jews, their fellow workers, their friends, their family get shot because they were so starving for a piece of bread. And she said to me, "When you come with this food box that says on the side, donated with love from Christians in America, there are no words for the joy it brings to my heart. Finally, the Jewish people are not alone. Finally, there are Christians in America who care about me. Christians in America are sending me this life, this bread, this food, this chicken. That shows me that there is hope for the future." And that's what the fellowship aims to do.
2: Many Holocaust survivors face serious health issues. Those in need of treatment or medication crisis can sometimes live far from a medical facility. When war or terror attacks take place in areas like Ukraine and throughout Israel, they cannot safely leave their homes. But thanks to Christians and your prayerful and financial support, the Fellowship is able to provide mobile clinics to help poor elderly Holocaust survivors receive the care they need.
8: This mobile clinic allows doctors to reach Holocaust survivors in their homes.
9: Holocaust survivors are old people around 80s and 90s, and it's very hard for them to leave their home and to get the medical care. So we give them the medical care in their home.
8: Holocaust survivors have already endured such unimaginable difficulties in their lives. 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
5: In time of war, it's even more important that doctors come to us.
8: Supporting this initiative is part of our commitment to help Israel's most vulnerable populations.
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5: During the Holocaust, the Christian saved my life. 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
11: Auschwitz, the site of 1.1 million Jews who were slaughtered, murdered simply for the crime of being Jewish.
12: We know. We're witnesses. The vile, vicious, violence that can be inflicted upon people. And it's not so far away.
11: We're not so far away from Auschwitz.
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2: The fellowship was founded in 1983 by Rabbi Yekiel Eckstein, fulfilling his vision of building bridges of understanding between Christians and Jews. In his more than three decades of work, Rabbi Eckstein helped millions of needy Jews around the world, and he also encouraged millions of Christians to deepen their bonds with Israel and their biblical Jewish roots. It was in his beloved Holy Land of Israel where Rabbi Yekiel Eckstein passed away on February 6th, 2019.
4: In this rare audio recording, Rabbi Eckstein gives an important perspective on the Holocaust and how all of humanity should declare never forget and never again. Let's listen.
13: The Holocaust is not just a concept. The Holocaust happened at a real point in history to real people. I realize just how close the people are to us, and how the events could, God forbid, as much as we say never again, they could happen again. If Israel's enemies have their way, Jerusalem and the state of Israel would be obliterated and pushed into the sea and destroyed. We dare not let that happen. Not under our watch. Hatred and prejudice are not things that we are born with. Man, through his free choice, he chooses between good and evil. My friends, we are witnessing the rise of anti-Semitism around the world today.
9: The neighbors say, "We will poison you, dirty Jews." They say it openly.
13: Terrorist attacks.
14: Police say they were tortured and killed before the final shootout.
13: Time is not on our side. Every Jew who is in need of escaping from the forces of anti-Semitism, today there is an Israel that is the home for every Jew who flees there.
15: This inscription says that Jews should all be stabbed. Jid is a derogatory, negative word for Jew. This is the name that the Nazis called Jews when they put a yellow Star of David. It's the same now.
16: It's very hard to describe for someone in the West.
9: Absolutely.
16: The anti-Semitism that still lives here. Valentina is a mother of five children. And when they went out for one Shabbat in the synagogue, the neighbors, they broke the door, came in, and stole all what they have, and left a note, "Dirty Jews, go out." The neighbors told them, "We will poison you, and you will all be dead. We will accomplish Hitler's task." "Hitler lives in our heart," Valentina's neighbor told her. And she's frightened now, so she has to live in fear, because they promise her that they will poison her.
13: The nuclear threats, the biological, the chemical threats that Israel is facing are growing. The amassing of missiles, of weapons against Israel has risen tremendously. Joshua said, "Who is for the Lord? Let him come with me." This is the moment of truth. This is the time when we need to take a stand with God and when we need to stand strongly with the state of Israel.
4: The Bible says in the book of Isaiah, chapter 58, verse 7, "Share your food with the hungry. 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Many live alone, scared, and unseen, but God sees them. 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
17: Christ commanded us to take care of the needy, and to obey God's word is what we need to be doing. And it's great that we have organizations like the International Fellowship of Christian Jews try to meet those needs, to open the eyes of people that want to help. You have to obey the word, but God gives us a compassion because of who he is. And that's the example that Christ gives us. You know, his whole ministry was about healing and helping and understanding people's needs. And that's what he encourages us to do through his word, is to understand the needy people. The people that are hurting, and to want to help is something that Christ gives us.
2: Did you know that in Isaiah chapter 58, the Lord gives 10 amazing promises to those who take action and help others less fortunate than themselves? God promises that his favor will shine on you, that your wounds will be healed, that he will always be with you, that he will save you, that he will protect you, that he will answer your prayers, that he will turn darkness into light, that he will guide you, that he will satisfy you with good things. And lastly, the 10th promise, that he will keep you strong and well.
4: 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Or text NEVER to 91999. That's the word NEVER to 91999.
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22: 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Here we are, my friends. We're experiencing what over 40 years ago people told my father was a crazy dream. Now we're witnessing every single one of those dreams coming to life in bigger ways than any of us could have ever imagined. This all happened because one person, my father, dared to dream. Today, too many people have stopped dreaming. Do you feel that? 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People have lost their desire to dream. But God calls us to dream, to picture and pray for a brighter future, to remember that nothing is too big for God. Because when we dream, we declare our faith in God's ability to turn those dreams into reality. 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And God wants us exactly to be partnering with Him to do that.
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4: 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And so, you know, what are Christians to be like? 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How are we to feel? 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
5: Welcome to The God-Centered Life with Josh Moody, Weekend Edition. Our series is called The Apostle of Hope. Today we're looking at 1 Peter chapter 2, and specifically verses 4 through 10. Josh Moody is senior pastor of College Church in Wheaton, Illinois, and I'm Todd Vesteed. Thanks for the opportunity to spend a few minutes with you around God's Word. Josh, let's get a bit of context here if we can. We know the recipients of the letter are scattered, so there may be a bit of missing one another. But as we talk about challenges and suffering, what other issues might these folks have been facing?
6: Yeah, there are different waves of persecution in the Roman Empire, and there were centralized persecutions, but more often it was localized waves of persecution. But what the bigger sort of feeling in these days is you're a Christian, you're following Jesus, you're scattered all over this Roman Empire, and you're separated from home and family and friends, and the world's going one direction, you're going another. In many ways, in the modern world with increasing secularization, we're beginning to feel that more and more. We're beginning to feel like we're in a place where this world is not our home, and there's a stream of ideas and of tactics that are not Christian. And so there's a rub. There could be any number of different kinds of persecutions and frictions they were facing, but there was an increasing rub, conflict, contrast between the Christian and the society around.
5: Excellent. Okay. Well, let's jump in as Peter addresses this dispersed group. 1 Peter chapter 2, verses 4 through 10. Here's Josh.
4: There are different rules of the physical laws of the universe for cartoons than there are for regular people. If you're a cartoon character, you can bend in rather strange places. You can be this shape and then suddenly another shape. You can twist and turn. You can have extra special superpowers. There are different images that cartoons flash up in front of you as you watch the TV screen. Well, we have a passage in front of us this morning which has very many different images. And it's bright and vivid, and it's making a very important point. So let's look at it together. It's 1 Peter chapter 2, and beginning at verse 4. These people were going through difficult times. They were scattered throughout Asia Minor, very far from the center of things. They were experiencing the beginnings of some local persecutions for their faith. And it would have been very easy for these Christians to have, instead of praise on their lips, to have complaint on their lips, wouldn't it? Why are you doing this, God? What's going on? Why am I going through this? Complaint, not praise on their lips. But Peter is writing to them of their great hope in Christ, and specifically in this passage, talking about some of the very wonderful spiritual privileges that they have that they need to be reminded of. They are, he says, holy priests. They are making spiritual sacrifices. They are living stones. They have come out of darkness into light. They are people to declare the very praises of God. All of these are to encourage them to, he writes, declare forth God's praise. And this is even in their difficult times. They're scattered throughout Asia Minor and probably experiencing various kinds of difficulties and sufferings. Well, of course, today we are not

0: immune to difficult times. There is the financial crisis on Wall Street. It is indeed a testing time, isn't it? People are afraid. People worry about their savings or their pension. Now, of course, we are not being persecuted for our faith in comfortable old New England, are we? We do not face that kind of difficulty, though many around the globe do, of course. But even here in comfortable New England, we hear of wars and rumors of wars, of bankruptcies and economic meltdowns and rescue packages and massive federal deficits. It's the old joke, you know, $1 billion here, $1 billion there. Soon you're talking about real money, you know, $700 billion. It may not influence or affect your life personally right now. Perhaps it does. I don't know. But there is a feeling in the air, isn't there, at the moment, of uncertainty, of tough times ahead, perhaps, of whatever good news may come out of Washington being not the beginning of the end, but perhaps at best only the end of the beginning of these difficult times economically. And so, you know, what are Christians to be like? What kind of people are we to be in the midst of a storm? How are we to feel? How are we to act when such difficult things happen to us, when our baby is sick, or our husband is unmentionable, or our friends ignore us, or our boss is a real pain in the neck, or we scrape and save barely to pay our heating bills, and yes, the heating bills are coming once again. What kind of people are we to be in difficult times? And the answer, according to the Apostle Peter, is that we as Christians can be and are to be people of praise. This is his message, this apostle of hope. How can we be like that? Well, Peter says, and this is the main point this morning, Peter says the secret to all this is to learn what it means to trust Jesus. The one who trusts, verse 6, will never be put to shame. And actually, it's very interesting, and some of the commentators and scholars kind of wonder about this, but I think it's there for this reason, to emphasize this trusting Jesus. Actually there, Peter is quoting from Isaiah 28, but he adds into the quotation the words, in him, as if he is underlying and emphasizing and putting in bold his main point here. It is to trust, as it were, italicized, Peter is saying, in him. It's not just trust. It's trust. And he inserts it to emphasize it in him. So what Peter is teaching us this morning is to trust Jesus, even in the midst of difficult times. It is conscious choice. We need to actually decide to do it. Peter is helping us with that in three ways. So the main point, trust Jesus first. Trust Jesus despite rejection. And you see, the issue of overcoming rejection is found in several parts in this passage. Jesus was rejected, verse 4. Can you see it? He says, as you come to him, the living stone, rejected by men. He explains Jesus was rejected similarly to how expert builders reject a foundation stone as being insufficiently excellent for a prize building. So verse 7, the stone the builders, the expert builders, the stone the builders rejected, that stone has become the capstone or the cornerstone. And he says this experience of rejection is something that God's people have experienced as well. Verse 10, once you were not a people. Once you had not received mercy. He says, doesn't he, as all these images kind of collide together of stones and people and priests and sacrifices and everything like that in a sort of cartoon-like way. He says, we too, verse 5, are like living stones. Rejected, but chosen by God and being built into a spiritual house together. And so the psalm from which Peter quotes sings, open for me the gates of righteousness. I will enter and give thanks to the Lord. This is the gate of the Lord through which the righteous may enter. All about this great temple. I will give thanks for you answer me. You have become my salvation. And then the stone the builders rejected has become the capstone. The Lord has done this, and it is marvelous in our eyes. This is the day the Lord has made. Let us rejoice and be glad in it. And that well-known part of the Bible that's been used in several songs, hasn't it? Peter could have had that story in mind, so he thinks of the rejected stone. We don't know. It's possible. Certainly, I think, Peter must have had in mind Jesus' use of this same psalm to refer to himself, that is Jesus, in Mark chapter 12 there. And there's a story there that Jesus tells, and the story there is of the tenants in the vineyard. And the vineyard, of course, being Israel. And Israel, as the tenants in the vineyard, rejected all the prophets sent to them, all the workers of the owner of the vineyard sent to them. And last of all, the owner of the vineyard, God sends his son, Jesus. And in Jesus' parable, his story, they reject the son too. They kill him. And then Jesus asks, well, what will the owner of the vineyard do? He says, the stone the builders rejected has become the capstone. The Lord has done this, and it is marvelous in our eyes. Praise.
1: Josh is going to move us into application of this passage in just a moment. But first, wanted to take a second to let you know that GodCenteredLife.org is loaded with resources that Josh has compiled that he hopes and prays will be helpful to you in your devotional growth. We have some past studies there. We have books that he's written. GodCenteredLife.org. We hope it's going to be helpful to you. Back into our study now from 1 Peter. Here's Josh.
0: So this means three things to us this morning by way of application, I think. One, God builds with rejects. What man rejects, God chooses. Our value, therefore, in the eyes of other humans does not determine our value. You know, what someone says to me, they put a label, they say, you're no good, you're rejected. That is not your value. Your value is God's choice. And as God's people who believe in Jesus, we are chosen people, but let me be clear, though, because we are those who were rejected too and have been rejected. We are chosen, but we are not, as it were, a choice people, you know? Sometimes people get the wrong idea about God's choosing, as if it means that we are the elite. Oh, not at all. We're not a spiritual elite. What does Paul say? There are not many wise, not many noble among us. We are chosen by God, but in a sense, as was Christ, rejected by men very often. Not always, but very often. So, if you are rejected for believing in the Bible, if you are rejected for not sleeping with your boyfriend, if you are rejected for not putting your career ahead of your calling, if you are rejected for following Jesus, not following money or sex or the titillation of the intellectual ego and all the attractive nature of the academy and the next rung on the ladder in that sphere of life, then begin to praise. This is the day the Lord has made. Let us rejoice and be glad in it. Why? God builds with rejects. Two, God builds with rejects who trust Jesus. We are to trust Jesus, and to trust Jesus despite rejection. First, God builds with rejects. God builds with rejects who trust Jesus. So again, if you want to be a part of this spiritual house, if you want to be a holy priesthood, if you want to be acceptable to God, what do you need to do? You need to believe or trust. Now to you who believe, verse 7, this stone is precious. See, part of what makes the first half of this passage confusing is all the different metaphors or pictures of spiritual truth that Peter kind of crams and collides together. But one of the main ones throughout this passage is this picture of the living stone, isn't it? And you see, Jesus is the foundation stone or the cornerstone, the capstone, that's the same thing. He's what the whole spiritual building is resting upon. He is the living stone that is raised from the dead, resurrected, still alive. And we, Peter writes, are living stones if we trust, he emphasizes, in him, in Jesus. And so it's almost as if there's a kind of magnetic energy from Jesus, from him, in him, the living stone, That magnetic energy almost kind of transposed to us living stones to kind of pull us together, to join as one living, organic, energized building, or, as the Bible talks about elsewhere, body. Means for that attraction is to trust Jesus. It's especially remarkable, isn't it, actually, this metaphor or picture, when you think about who's writing about this stone. Peter. Simon Peter. You know why he's called Peter, don't you? By Jesus, it's his nickname. You know what it means, don't you? Rock or stone. Peter writes to these Christians saying, he's not the rock. It's not Peter. He is not the foundation stone. It is not Peter who is what the whole spiritual building is resting upon. Not him, not Peter. It's Jesus. And we are to trust Jesus despite rejection. For God builds with rejects. God builds with rejects who trust Jesus. And three, God does not build. And this is hard, but it's here too, isn't it? God does not build with rebels who disobey the message. As that part there is in the second half of verse 8. Now let me try and explain this to you this way. Often people think the opposite of faith is doubt. Doubting. That's the opposite of faith. The opposite of faith is not doubt. We all have doubts. I mean, you know, some people doubt what breakfast cereal they ate this morning, you know. I remember one Cambridge philosophy professor coming to our high school telling us this. How do you know you're really alive? How do you know that there isn't really a mad neurological scientist who's got you on a table and has lopped off the top of your brain, and there are neurological electrodes sticking out of your head, and you just think you're hearing me talking, you just think you're experiencing life, but really you're just lying there in a comatose with this mad neurological scientist playing with your brain? Well, we all thought he was mad, of course. Some people do doubt what breakfast cereal they had this morning. Other of us, as we get on in life, can hardly remember, but so that's another problem. Some people doubt their career, their life, their existence, and certainly their God. I'm not saying that doubt is a virtue. Obviously, doubt is not a virtue. But many of us do pray, Lord, I believe, help me overcome my unbelief, don't we? And Christ brings salvation to our lives. Doubt is not really the opposite of faith. You know what is? Did you look at verse 8? Disobedience. They stumble because they disobey the message, which is also what they were destined for. And so, here again, I told you about all these images kind of flashing in, the cartoon characters kind of bending and twisting in different ways, isn't I? Here again, the image of that stone is twisting once more. It's almost as if Peter is saying, okay, so you've had that stone, you can see it as the foundation stone, the cornerstone, but say instead, picture it with me, that stone is still, as it were, attached to the cliff from where it was quarried. And as sometimes happens, there's an earthquake, or it gradually shifts loose this stone from the cliff, and until it gets to the point, as it were, of no return, of tipping, and it breaks off, and it starts to tumble down the hill towards you. You better watch out, and not get caught underneath. It's a big stone. Or again, kind of switching the picture, say, you know, you're coming around the corner and you're listening to your iPod, you know, on your morning jog, and you better watch out not to trip over that great big stone. Switching the metaphor, the picture again, isn't it? And what will cause this tripping? The stumbling? Disobedience. It's not doubting the message. Oh, there's something about this I just don't quite get. And I kind of, oh, is it this or that? That's not what Peter's talking about. It is actively opposing the message. It is saying,
2: no.
0: This is what they were, he says. Well, the word is destined for. It's actually there. Just as God lay a stone in Zion, verse 6, so here, same root, those who disobeyed have been placed there by God's sovereign will if they disobey. If they disobey, it's not doubt, it's disobedience. But God builds with rejects. God builds with rejects who trust Jesus. And God does not build with rebels who, not just kind of, oh, I'm not sure, but disobey the message. And so what this means then is that we are to trust Jesus despite rejection. But not only is Peter writing to show us how to trust Jesus despite certain difficulties and problems, being living stones connected to the living stone, rejected by men but chosen by God, he is also in this passage, and this is another strong kind of theme or set of pictures here that runs throughout these verses, he's also showing us what trusting Jesus in this sort of situation will actually do. How will it change things? You know, I mean, what's the bottom line here? You know, what results will happen as when we do trust Jesus? And what's going to happen if I trust Jesus despite rejection? Will that change anything? Will it make any difference? Oh, yes, Peter says. It will make a big difference. So first, trust Jesus despite rejection. But then also, second, trust Jesus for edification, for edification. And what does edification mean? Edification means building up. And of course, this is another picture here, isn't it, that is part of this central theme of the spiritual house founded on the rock of Jesus being built up or edified. And all of this building up or edification comes as a result of trusting in him, trusting Jesus. Now you can see some of this actually in verse 9, which we'll look at in a moment, but the heart of it is in verse 5. So he says, doesn't he, you also, like living stones, are being built into a spiritual house to be a holy priesthood, offering spiritual sacrifices acceptable to God through Jesus Christ. So trust Jesus for edification, for being built up. What does that mean? Well, it means this. One, edification, being built up, means gradual growth. It means gradual growth. It does not say that we suddenly become the perfect spiritual house. Suddenly, overnight. It does not say there is a great leap forward. It does not say revolutionary change. It says you, like living stones, are being built. It is gradual growth. And therefore, it takes time, sometimes a lot of time. If you are not growing as fast as you would like as a Christian, be comforted. As long as you are not positively standing still, you're growing. It just takes time. You're being built. Positively standing still, you're growing. It just takes time. You're being built. I think it was John Newton, who was the converted former slave trader, who was very influential in the movement to get rid of slavery. I think it was him who coined the phrase, I'm not what I should be. I'm not what I could be. But by the grace of God, I'm not what I once was. You are being built. It takes time. It's not overnight. It is gradual. There is no quick cure. There's no shortcut around making mistakes, picking yourself up again, keeping going.
1: 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There's a truckload of grace wrapped up in the idea of grace.

0: 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Well, we're getting ready to wrap up the month of May. 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Our next study asks the question, is it time to update your resume?
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8: Will you spend the rest of your life blaming what is wrong on other people and end up ultimately under the wrath of God? Or will you embrace what God offers to you in Jesus Christ?
9: Welcome to Open the Bible Weekend with Pastor Colin Smith. And Colin, just hearing that little bit right there, I have a number of people that already come to mind. I'm like, you know what? Quit blaming your past. You're not the victim here. Let's figure out how to move on. And it sounds like you're saying we can do that through Christ.
10: Yeah, that's right. And this comes straight out of the book of Deuteronomy, where we are in this series. Here's a younger generation of people who have grown up in the desert because their parents didn't have the faith to get into the promised land. Hmm. And all of the parental generation died in the desert, we're told in the scriptures. So here are younger people who might have spent the rest of their lives blaming their parents. But how does that move them forward?
9: Yeah.
10: It doesn't move them forward at all. And the challenge that Moses brings to them is that they must not simply live in the past with recriminations over the failures of others. They have to take ownership of obedience and faith in their own lives and recognize that the same impulse to unbelief that resides in others also resides in us. And it's only by the grace of Jesus Christ that we can move forward. I hope that this series is going to be a real help to many to engage in the power of a new beginning.
9: Well, we are in Deuteronomy chapter 1, so I hope you'll grab a Bible and join us there as we continue a message called Change the Future by Owning the Past. Here's Pastor Colin.
8: So let me offer to you from the scriptures here six impulses that are in you as they are in me by nature. They're all right here in front of you in the scripture. Number one, verse 26, by nature, I rebel against God. Second, by nature, I treat God with contempt. by nature, what I do, by nature, what we do is that we hold back praise to God for his goodness and we apportion blame to God whenever we experience evil. By nature, I treat the abundant goodness of God with contempt. Number three, by nature, I blame others. Verse 28. Notice what they say. Our brothers have made us lose heart. So it's always the brother's fault, isn't it? They say that the people are stronger and taller than we are. The reference here, of course, is to the spies coming back and the spies who brought this negative report and brought discouragement to the people. And now the people are saying, well, it's all the spies' fault. They're the ones that discouraged us. Not my fault. It's the spies. By nature, you recognize this? I blame others for all my problems. Number four, by nature, I resist the truth. Look at verse 29. Here's Moses speaking to the people, and they're afraid, and he says, now don't be terrified. Don't be afraid of them. That's the Canaanites. The Lord your God who is going before you will fight for you just as he did in Egypt and in the desert. Haven't you seen how God bears you up as a father carries his own son? And Moses is pleading with the people here. They're full of fear. And so what does Moses do? As a prophet, he pours the word of God into their lives. But it makes no difference. I resist the truth by nature. Number five, by nature I refuse to believe, verse 32. You did not trust in the Lord your God who went ahead of you. This is the reality of our fallen condition. By nature, I am suspicious of God. By nature, we are unwilling to believe. And that leads to the sixth thing here. By nature, I am under the wrath of God. Verse 34, it's so clear. When the Lord heard what you said, he was angry. And solemnly swore, not a man of this evil generation will see the good land that I swore to your forefathers. And none of them did. What this is telling me is that by nature, I am alienated from God. And by nature, I am justly under his wrath. There is a heaven. But folks, by nature, it's not for me. And by nature, it's not for you either. By nature, I have no basis on which to enter into the land of promise that is full of God's good things. And Moses is saying so clearly here, now folks, understand this. All of this was in your parents, but don't think it stopped there because all of it's in you. That's the message. Now, this raises an obvious question. If everything, think about it, if everything that kept your parents out of Canaan is also in you, if everything that kept them out is also in you, then what hope is there of you ever getting into the promised land? That's the question, isn't it? If all that kept them out now is also in me, what hope is there of me ever getting in? Let me tell you what won't help you very briefly, and then what will. First, what won't help you? Turning over a new leaf won't help you. And the reason I mention that today is simply because of verses 41 to 46 that you can look over or read later that tell us that when the people realized how badly they had messed up, their response was, hey, we can sort it out. All we need to do is turn over a new leaf. We said we weren't going to go up to Canaan. Now all we need to do is change our minds. We'll go up to Canaan. And so they decide they're going to go up to Canaan after all. But verse 42, God said to them, don't go up. Because I will not be with you and you will be defeated by your enemies. But they weren't listening to God. They were sure they could sort out their own problem. Nothing that I've messed up that I can't fix. And so they went up to Canaan and you'll read from the story there. They were completely and utterly routed and defeated. See, the problem is that turning over a new leaf doesn't change what is in you by nature. All that happens when you turn over a new leaf is that what's in you gets written on a new page. Have you discovered that in life? So what hope is there for these people? If it's not turning over a new leaf, where's the hope? Turn with me over perhaps a couple of pages in Deuteronomy to Deuteronomy chapter 5. Would you do that? Deuteronomy chapter 5, because here I want you to see something that is wonderfully strange, that if you've grasped what we've been learning so far, will be light and will bring hope and joy to your heart. Deuteronomy chapter 5, verse 1. Moses summoned all Israel and said, now look at what he said, verse 2, and watch out for what's strange and surprising here. The Lord our God made a covenant with us at Horeb. You see what's surprising about that? How many of us are under 40? Were we even born at Horeb? No. How many of us are between 40 and 58? Do we remember much about Horeb? God made a covenant with our parents, didn't he? But you see what Moses is saying here. It's the same issue as we have right back there in chapter 1. Moses is saying to us, the Lord our God made a covenant with us at Horeb. I think I would be saying, wait a minute, Moses. I know you're over 100. And I know when you get over 100, it gets a little difficult to remember things. But please, Moses, can you remember that the covenant that God made at Horeb, most of us weren't even born. The rest of us who were can't even remember it. That covenant was made by God with our parents, not with us. And Moses would say, now you just listen. I'm telling you that the covenant God made at Horeb when most of you weren't born, and those of you who were can hardly even remember it, I'm telling you that God made that covenant with us. And if you think I'm making too much of that, look at what he says in verse 3. It was not with our fathers that the Lord made this covenant, but with us, with all of us who are alive here today. You see what he's saying? God has made a covenant before you were born, and it is truly for you. And I'm here today to say from the heart and from the Bible that God has made a covenant of grace before any of us were ever born, and it is for you. And that covenant is that he will redeem sinners who are locked in unbelief and contempt for God and rebellion and blaming others and under the wrath of God. That covenant is that God has determined to redeem people like us through his Son, Jesus Christ. And this covenant, folks, was not written on tablets of stone. This covenant that God sealed before you were born is sealed in the blood of the Lord Jesus Christ. So I want you to stand today in your mind right now, to stand not at the foot of Mount Sinai with all of these Israelites, but at the bottom of another mountain that is called Calvary. And as you look up to what is going on there, you see that there is a man hanging on a cross, and he is the Son of God. His body is being torn, and his blood is being poured out. And he says, now my body is given for you. And through the shedding of this blood, I'm sealing a new covenant in which your sins and all that is in you is to be forgiven.
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8: Folks, think about this. Two great events that shape your life, two great events that shape my life, and they happened before any of us were ever born. What's in you by nature goes all the way back to the Garden of Eden. And what is yours by grace goes all the way back to the cross of the Lord Jesus Christ. That's why the title of this message is that you change the future by owning the past. And owning the past of what is mine by nature is what the Bible calls repentance. I need to own what is in me by nature. I need to be absolutely clear about what I'm up against in living this Christian life. Lord, by nature I am a rebel who treats your kindness with contempt and blames others and resists your word and refuses to believe and deserves to be under your righteous judgment. Owning what is in you by nature is where repentance begins and how it continues. As long as you're trying to tell yourself what a great and good person you are, you can never make progress in the Christian life. And owning what is mine by grace is what the Bible calls faith. I need to own what is mine by grace, to know who Jesus Christ is for me and what it is that he has done for me and what he offers to me. By grace, God has made a covenant for you. He sent his Spirit to empower you as his Son has come to redeem you. And faith looks at all that Jesus Christ has accomplished for our forgiveness and all that the Spirit brings by way of power for a new life, and faith says, this is mine. It's mine. So repentance begins when I own what is mine by nature, and faith begins when I own what is mine by grace. This is the very heart of the Christian life right here. And so you see the drama of this moment, this new generation, nobody over than 58 or thereabouts are standing there on the verge of Jordan, and Moses is now speaking with great passion to these people. Moses remembers well, better than most of them can, how their parents had turned back and how unbelief had wasted a whole generation and brought such pain and such tragedy to them all. And now the question that Moses holds before them in the book of Deuteronomy is, what are you going to do? You're going to face all the same fears, all the same struggles, all the same temptations that are in human nature. Are you going to follow what's in you by nature? Or are you going to receive what is yours by grace? That's the question. That's the question for you tonight. Will you follow the impulse of unbelief that is in you? Really? Will you follow the impulse to hear God's word, but let it be water off a duck's back that never really changes you? Will you follow the impulse that is in you to treat God's mercy towards you with contempt and to turn away? Will you spend the rest of your life blaming what is wrong on other people and end up ultimately under the wrath of God? That's the question. Or will you embrace what God offers to you in Jesus Christ? The covenant that was made before you were born, but it was made for you. Will you turn from your unbelief and from your rebellion and from your pride and trust this Savior who loves you and gave himself for you? And one more thing to say before we wrap up here. I know that whenever the preacher uses the words repentance and faith, there are many of us who immediately draw the conclusion, he's talking now to unbelievers. He's now talking about what unbelievers need to do in order to become Christians. And that's true. But there's more to it than that. Repentance and faith, owning what is in you by nature, owning what Christ offers to you by grace, Repentance and faith are not only what unbelievers do in order to become Christians. Repentance and

0: faith are what believers do to live as Christians. That is fundamental to understanding the Christian life. Otherwise, what you have is simply a decision that leaves you unchanged. God calls us to a life of repentance and of faith. A life, folks, in which we sustain the ongoing struggle against the impulses of what is in us by nature by laying hold of what Jesus Christ gives us by grace. There is no other way to live the Christian life. So if I am to live the Christian life this week, if you're to live as a Christian this week and do it well, you need to be absolutely realistic about what is in you by nature. By nature, Lord, I'm a rebel who treats your kindness with contempt and blames other people for my problems and resists your word and refuses to believe. All this is in me. And so every day I have a fight on my hands. Do you experience that? And if I am to live this Christian life and to engage in that struggle, I need to lay hold of all that Jesus Christ is for me. The Son of God loves me. He gave himself for me. He reigns in heaven. And what that means is that nothing that happens in my life comes to me except through his loving hands. And I certainly do not understand all that he allows and all that he brings in my life and all that he does in my life. But honestly, I do not expect to, because God is sovereign in heaven and sees eternity. And I'm just a man here on the earth in a little capsule of time. But I do know that I am forgiven. And I do know that I am not under his wrath. I do know that I live in his mercy. I do know that I am never alone because he walks beside me. I know that I can trust him because the Son of God has given himself for me, and he's triumphed over death in his mighty resurrection, and he's for me even in my darkest hour. Folks, that's faith. And honestly, you know, it is possible to be a Christian atheist. A Christian atheist is a guy that goes through life saying, I believe in God, but lives as if he didn't exist. You say you believe, but you don't actually trust him in anything that's actually happening in your life. That's what happened to this generation that died in the desert. It's possible to go through life bearing the name of Christ, receiving the provision of Christ, hearing the promises of Christ, to profess faith, but not actually to trust him. And that's the battle I'm going to face this week, and that's the battle you're going to face this week. To live by faith. And to own in what I face this week who Jesus is and all that he is for me. It's my Lord, my Redeemer, and my Savior who walks every step of the way. Just this week, I had the joy of sharing an evening in a home with a very small group of pastors. There was someone there from Moody. There were a couple of marvelous guys, pastors who are serving in the city, and a few others. We had gathered to meet privately with an archbishop from Africa. The conversation ranged as we spoke about the challenges of ministry in America. You know, the whole deal of the cultural tide that is against us, the shallowness of faith in so many churches. We heard about the kinds of pressures that our brothers and our sisters in Christ in Africa are so often facing. And Lon Allison was there. And as the conversation had been going on for a while, he jumped in. He said, you know, you guys are making me feel quite miserable. He said, it seems like you guys have forgotten that Jesus Christ rose from the dead. Now, I reckon it takes a little bit of courage to tell a group of pastors you've forgotten that Jesus Christ rose from the dead. But I'll tell you, when he said that, and then from there, he kind of launched into speaking of the risen Christ who has never failed his church and never will. The whole conversation lifted. Faith! My prayer is that even now, God would breathe into your soul faith, that you would see that in all of your battles and in all of your struggles, and some of them may be indescribably intense, Christ is for you. That you would embrace him with faith for everything that you are facing today and this week, and that you, by God's mercy, would be able to say, if this God is for me, then who can be against me?
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2: Well, it's for everyone who wants to grow in their faith, and hopefully that's every Christian believer. You know, the disciples at one point said to Jesus, Lord, increase our faith. And they'd been following Jesus for some time when they said it. They'd left everything in order to follow him. But they came to a place at one point where they realized, we're going to need to grow in faith. And I think every Christian comes to a place like that. You know, I've been trusting Jesus for some time, but now I'm facing circumstances where I'm really going to have to trust him. Lord, increase my faith. So this 30-day devotional book is designed to help and encourage growing in faith. I have loved working on this, and I'm very excited about the opportunity of sharing it with you.
1: 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Is the fear of the Lord an Old Testament idea? Pastor Colin Smith talks about what the New Testament says about fearing God on the next Open the Bible Weekend.
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7: And now, Fastened Like Nails with Dr. Mark Hamby. How long have you been faithless? How long am I to put up with you? I mean, I don't want to hear that. I mean, if Jesus told me that, listen, I'm coming for my son. He's uncontrollable. He tries to kill himself. And I just, Jesus, please heal my son. And then he says to me, how long do I have to put up with you? And then look at this. This gets more intense. And they brought the boy to him. Okay, so enough discussion between Jesus and the father. So they bring, and notice this, and the father's not bringing the boy. The people are bringing the boy. So someone's holding this kid. And they bring this boy to Jesus. And immediately the spirit convulses the boy. He falls on the ground, rolling around, foaming at the mouth. And Jesus asked the father, how long has this been happening? Seriously? How long have you been faithless? How long am I going to put up with you? And how long has this been happening? And he said, from childhood. But if you can do anything, Jesus, have compassion on us and help us. I love that. That's perfect, right? Jesus says in the ESV, if you can. He says, Jesus, if you can do anything. And Jesus is saying, I can do anything if you can believe. That's what he's been talking about from the very beginning. How long have you been faithless? I can do anything if you can believe, if you can totally trust me. Because Jesus wants to answer our prayer. He wants to do anything. He can do anything if we can believe.
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0: 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A brand new week of bringing clarity to the chaos is here. Today, Micah Van Hus visits with author Sylvia McKelvey to discuss the UFOs and the paranormal. 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For the next 2 days, we welcome author and researcher Sylvia McKelvey to Watchmen on the Wall. Sylvia is here to reveal that based on her research and study, she believes that the UFO phenomenon may be far more spiritual than extraterrestrial. Here is today's host, Micah Van Hus.
1: Welcome to the Watchmen on the Wall radio program. I'm your host today, Micah Van Hus. I run Marginal Mysteries here at Southwest Radio Ministries, and we talk about the weird stuff from a biblical perspective. Speaking of which, today we are welcoming author, sailor, and longtime Christian researcher Sylvia McKelvey to the program. Sylvia has spent decades investigating the worlds of UFOs, the paranormal, the New Age movement, all from a biblical perspective. Now, we've interviewed Sylvia before. Her earlier book, Storm on the Horizon, right here on this program, it explored the growing spiritual deception surrounding extraterrestrial beliefs and global mysticism. Now, she has her latest book, Into the Storm, UFOs, the Paranormal, and the Unseen Battle for Planet Earth. Now, Sylvia, in this book, examines the explosion of UAP disclosures, government hearings, military encounters, and the deeper spiritual questions surrounding the phenomena as the world becomes, well, let's say increasingly fascinated with what may lie beyond our skies. Sylvia, it's great to talk to you again and to have you on the Watchmen on the Wall program.
2: Well, thank you for having me back.
1: And we, of course, are talking about this in some important days. We just had the recent Trump administration release of some UAP videos and files. And of course, we're getting ready to get some more from what we hear. And so we're definitely discussing this in interesting times.
2: Definitely is. I guess there's going to be what they call another dump in a week or two, but, you know, subject to change, I'm sure. But, you know, a lot of researchers have looked over the material. And although a lot of it is, you know, it's old stuff, really, a lot of it already came out on FOIA from other researchers. But I think the upside to that is the fact that it is an introduction to the general public by the government, which is in itself, I guess you would call it an accomplishment on the part of the people who have been advocating for the release of this information. So
1: we'll see
2: where it goes.
1: Well, I'm right here in Northeast Tennessee, right next to Tim Burchett's congressional district in Knoxville. And of course, him along with Paula Luna, that congresswoman, they're right in the thick of it. But your first book, as we said, was Storm on the Horizon. What developments since you wrote that first book convinced you that it was time to write this book, Into the Storm?
2: Well, in the first book, I tried to give a history and go into a lot of what the New Age followers were bringing out and actually led to people actually looking into UFOs. And so since that had already been established in that first book, I wanted to now take it to where it is now, because so much has happened. And it has been a topic that has been increasing and not decreasing.
1: Absolutely. And as we stated earlier, you served in the Navy. You served during Desert Storm. Did your military background make you more skeptical or more open to these reports that we're seeing?
2: I'd have to say it probably made me more open because there are fascinating things in the military, obviously, with advanced technologies. You know, to me, it would be something that could be a real possibility. So keeping an open mind about that.
1: Yeah. Obviously, these documents dumped by the presidential administration. Why do you think that governments, in the day and age in which we're living, why do you think that the governments are suddenly becoming more public about UFOs after decades of ridicule and secrecy?

0: I think probably the easiest answer to that is that the general public already has this information on their own. They've already got their own proof through videos and pictures and experiences. So it's something that is not foreign, certainly to, I would say, a large percentage of the world's population. So it's part of putting them in a corner somewhat, I think, that they're having to address it because everybody else seems to be getting a lot of information on their own.
1: Yeah, and of course, we live in that age of the internet. I think it's the book of Daniel, maybe chapter 12, that says towards the end, knowledge will be increased. And, you know, the internet has definitely been the catalyst, the main catalyst of that in the history of the world. But let's move on to chapter one of your book, Our Normal Paranormal? So in chapter one, you argue that humanity has normalized the paranormal, which is kind of what we were just talking about. Do you think today people are more spiritually vulnerable than previous generations were?
0: I think because of everything becoming so convoluted, I think they're more vulnerable to receiving wrong information, we can put it that way. But, you know, if you want to find out about the supernatural, then certainly read the Bible, because our faith is based on it. And I tried to start out with that and show how it's always been there. We've had the answers right in front of us here in the Bible, especially with New Testament prophecies. I think people now, because of all the information that's been coming out, that they're now looking at it to think, well, is this something that is more spiritual, or is this something that is what we call an advancement, or actually aliens from another realm or planet? So it certainly has opened the discussion up to now where people are having to take a deep dive into it and come up with some, I guess, spiritual answers more than just science.
1: Yeah, and you began to allude to Paul's supernatural conversion, and you begin chapter one with Paul's conversion experience. Why did you choose Paul's experience in scripture as the opening foundation of the book?
0: I think that was a real strong indication of the power of God and of Jesus. I just like the opening statement for him. I'm not mad, most noble Festus, where he's on trial for actually converting. And to me, that made such an impact, because, if you know, Paul basically persecuted Christians. He had them killed. He was totally against Christianity, totally against Jesus. And then he has this experience. It was a, quote, what we call paranormal experience, because he's blinded by this light and he hears Jesus talking to him, asking him, why are you persecuting me? And it must have been a such degree, with all of the witnesses that were with him in this caravan, that it just knocked him to his knees to realize, hey, wait a minute, there's something here, and there's something about this Jesus that had totally convicted him, to the point that, going back to the scribes and Pharisees that he was acquainted with, they were totally shocked by it, and not only shocked, but wanted to be rid of the whole Christian attitude, and especially now with Paul leading the charge on it. So I thought it was very, very profound and a good one to start with.
1: And technically, angels, demons from the spiritual realm, they are from another realm. And so do you believe that modern society dismisses this supernatural stuff, like what the Bible talks about, until it's packaged as science or technology with the age of naturalism here since the dropping of the atomic bomb? Do you think that modern society needs the spiritual realm stuff packaged as science or technology?
0: Yeah, I think it's always been that case, because you're talking about so many different religions on this planet. To highlight one in particular is not necessarily going to go over with others. So I think to get the validity that they needed for the topic, they've always had to take the scientific approach. And you've got organizations like the SETI Institute and METI, where they're sending out signals, trying to make contact with anything out there in the universe. And NASA, which is interesting also, that they're really starting to come around to the non-science end of it. But I think the only way they could present it in the past is through scientific means, and that often resulted in ridicule and nonsense.
1: And I had this question is actually not one I had prepared for you, but I thought about it the other day. You know, NASA went dark for, I don't know, 20 years. You could probably tell me better, but NASA didn't really do anything for a few decades there, but suddenly things are starting to turn around. Do you think that NASA maybe knew something of the truth behind the scenes and decided that, well, maybe there wasn't much worth reaching out to, or do you have any thoughts on that?
0: I believe absolutely they knew, because their own astronauts have made reports of these objects. My first book, I went through some of these reports made by the early astronauts from the Apollo program, especially, where they talk about having these sightings. One in particular, our astronaut Gordon Cooper, went to quite an extent to talk about the sightings he's had, and even a landing of a disc at Edwards Air Force Base. Now, he's put this all in his book, Leap of Faith, for anyone to read. But it goes back further for him, because post-World War II, he was stationed in Germany, and they were scrambling constantly because they had, quote, bogies that were flying over the base. And it's the same scenario as we have today. They scramble, go up, chase them, couldn't check with them, to the point where it was such a frustration that they actually stopped going up after a while. You got to know that NASA knew just from their own astronauts alone.
1: I'm sure you know who Bob Lazar is, and I don't know if you want to steer the direction of the conversation that way. One of the things with the most recent releases, as you just started to talk about, was the objects above the moon, the pictures of the objects that were floating above the moon, which actually gives credence a little bit to what Bob Lazar said in the 90s, because he said that there were objects floating above the moon. I guess the question I want to ask you, one of the things that fascinated me about Bob Lazar is he said that aliens see us humans as containers. That is compatible with spiritual entities, demons who wish to possess Jesus Christ, to the good God of the universe who enters you. I thought it gave a little bit of credence to Bob Lazar, and I know that one's off the top. You got any thoughts on that?
0: Yeah, I've heard him say that before. And I think for whatever he's been exposed to, that is probably an adequate explanation. Interestingly enough, there was it's probably still on Prime Video, there's a special on Bob Lazar, which I watched in detail because he was explaining the, quote, craft that he worked on at Area 51. I think the thing that struck me so profound in listening to what he had to say about this is the fact that he acknowledges that there are these entities that are not human. And at the close of that documentary, he says that we are going to learn that they are the ones who created us. And so here comes part one of the deception, I think.
1: The great deception.
0: But, so I think we need to be alert to the fact that this may be the bill of goods coming out.
1: We will definitely talk about that a little bit more, because I see that the great deception is the biggest caution for anybody listening. Folks, we're talking with Sylvia McElvey on her latest book, Into the Storm. You can get your copy at swrc.com, or by calling 800-652-1144 and look for Sylvia McElvey's book, Into the Storm. So Sylvia, on your chapter two, We Can't Handle the Truth, I found the quote from A Few Good Men very fitting. Do you believe that governments fear panic from the people, or do you think they're more afraid that people may discover something spiritually dangerous behind this phenomenon? Do you think the government goes in one direction or the other on that?
0: Well, I guess it goes back to the fact now that the Congress is looking into it, and the fact that the government now has to respond. But remember, people have been having so-called experiences with these entities, some describing them as aliens, others just monsters or whatever. But they have been, as a society, already experiencing things that would cause panic. But the majority of people these days say, no, it wouldn't cause panic. It wouldn't do away with religion. And we are curious as a species, so we want to know. So I think there's more to it. And what I write about also is the fact that, you know, maybe we're not the ones making the decisions. If there are these entities that are working with governments, it's perhaps to their benefit and to possibly their protection that they don't come out in the way that people want them to at this point.
1: And that leads into the question, do you think that disclosure is being managed in phases, released in phases, rather than revealed all at once? Do you think our government's doing that on purpose?
0: I do. I think so, because it is a well, it's a heavy topic, you know, you especially if there is some kind of diabolical leadership, you know, associated with it, which I go over in my book, that they would have to do it in segments. But here's the thing. I think that if this information comes out, for example, Jesse Waters, I think last night, was talking to Dan Farrah.
1: I watched that one.
0: Did you hear that when they were talking about there are four species?
1: Yes, I was going to ask you about that, yeah.
0: Greys, reptilians, the insectoid, praying mantis types,
1: and the
0: Norse. Tall, blonde Nordics. Yeah. But this is how just routine it's becoming now on the reports that are going out to the public. So we're already being, I guess, somewhat primed for this. But in doing so, from a Christian perspective, to release a picture because of the AI and the Photoshop that can be done, that they would have to go one further on that. And that might involve bringing out an actual being. And if that's the case, I think then at that point, we're forcing God's hand to react. So this could get very interesting.
1: The conversation is getting very interesting because that's going to lead us into your third chapter, Powers, Principalities, and Participants. So you connect UFO phenomenon to the biblical idea of principalities and powers. And I'm excited about this one because my latest book on the angels, I talk about this as well. Are you suggesting that some of these entities are literal spiritual beings described in Scripture?
0: I do. And because of the control that they have, I guess, you know, when you go back to Daniel and you see how it's divided up about a prince of Persia and prince of Greece, that it, to me, it dedicates parts of the earth, so to speak, that are falling under these principalities or powers. So logically, the same thing would apply if they were trying to present it in a UFO context, especially by saying, well, these are aliens, but we come from different parts of the universe. So it could be very deceiving in that respect. But I think there is this intellect, this power that is behind a lot of what's going on. And it's been going on since they have been here on Earth, which is from the beginning.
1: You know, there's a lot of the UFO videos that don't impress me. Obviously, with the vast angles and fast speeds, they change angles. A human could not be piloting that. But in this latest release, the star-shaped UFO with wheels within wheels, so fascinating. Do you have any thoughts on the star-shaped wheel within a wheel UFO that we've seen here in the last couple weeks?
0: Well, actually, it's interesting. Somebody had posted an article about in 1967 in Devon, England, there were two policemen who made a report of a flying cross and presenting a drawing of it, and it looks very similar to that star that we see in the current releases. I don't know that there's anything specific about that one, but we certainly know that there are different types and shapes, sizes, for whatever reason, whether I think if you research it, you'll find out that number one is the orb. The orb is the most reported shape of all these UFOs.
1: My mother actually saw they called the Brown Mountain Lights in North Carolina. When she was a teenager, she saw the orbs in the North Carolina mountains. On the star-shaped UFO, I can't help but think of Ezekiel chapter 1 with the wheel within the wheel, the cherubim, the seraphim. In fact, Anna Paula Luna, representative who's in these secret meetings in Congress right now, the day that these files were released, she actually posted on her social media a picture of a biblically accurate seraphim with the wheels within the wheels with the eyeballs. Obviously, she knows more than I know for sure, but I just found that one to be very fascinating. In that chapter, you write, the boogeyman is smarter than we think. So how sophisticated do you believe that this spiritual deception can become? And this is a very broad topic, and we're just about out of time, so we'll probably pick up the next segment with this question. But go ahead and give us a few thoughts, knowing that we'll finish it tomorrow.
0: The deception can be extremely high tech. So I think that, you know, you have to kind of look at it two ways, that we have the wheel within the wheel. So perhaps God has his version of whatever these things are. And certainly these things have their versions of different types of crafts and even entities. You know, you have to have the different entities, different crafts. So I think that this is definitely something that we're going to see. And I think as Christian, we need to be even more discerning regarding them.
1: 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Look for Sylvia McElvey's Into the Storm. Sylvia, it's been great talking with you today, and I look forward to continuing the conversation tomorrow.
0: Well, great. I look forward to it as well.
2: 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Sylvia's new book, Into the Storm, is today's spotlight resource. Into the Storm, UFOs, the Paranormal, and the Unseen Battle for Planet Earth draws from decades of investigation, military testimony, congressional UAP hearings, and biblical prophecy. Sylvia McElvey argues that the UFO phenomenon may be far more spiritual than extraterrestrial. She explores government disclosure, non-human intelligence, interdimensional beings, AI, the Nephilim, and the growing belief that humanity is approaching a prophetic deception unlike anything seen before. Into the Storm by Sylvia McElvey. 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The month of June is set to be an exciting month at Southwest Radio Ministries. With the details, here's Josh Davis with Ministry President Dr. Kenneth Hill.
3: Well, God is still on the throne. That hasn't changed. And yet God changes things by the very prayer of his people. So let's say it the way that Noah Hutchings and all the rest of the folks have said it in years gone by. Hey, listen, God is still on the throne and prayer changes things. Hallelujah. Isn't that good? My name's Kenneth Hill. I'm the president of Southwest Radio Church of the Air Incorporated. That means that I get a chance occasionally to do some things as it relates to what you hear on the Watchman on the Wall broadcast. I am excited about what we're doing at Southwest Radio Church Ministries, and I'm excited about what we can talk about today. We've got a few minutes to talk, and I've been asked to come to the mics today so that you can hear from me as well as hear from Josh Davis. And Josh, of course, is our staff evangelist, and he is on the air all the time. Boy, they keep him busy. He's running from one place to the other and doing video work and doing audio work. Josh, welcome to the mic.
4: Thank you, Dr. Hill. It's wonderful to be with you today.
3: Well, it's good to be with you. I have worked with your dad, known your dad for a long, long time, and you came up in the family, and I didn't get to know you, but I knew who you were, and then God put you in our organization here, yes. In his organization, really, and we got the chance to get to know you, so God bless you, brother. It's so good to see you.
4: Good to see you, too. So glad that we can spend this time together today.
3: Indeed. Well, we want to talk about what's going on at SWRC, what is being done, and what we're looking forward to in the next number of weeks as we go into the summer months. Boy, the summer months, oh, they're so tough. It's nice and hot when we get into the summer fully. We've had some hot days in the springtime, but we're not yet to the hot days on a regular basis yet. We'll get there soon. But when we get there, we're going to be facing some heat in other ways, and that's including heat from creditors when we have a need to pay bills and we don't have the money with which to pay it. Now, that sounds pretty bad for an organization that depends on the Lord, doesn't it?
4: Yeah. But we have always been a faith-based ministry. There's no large denomination or group or fund that supports SWRC. It's just our regular support from our faithful listeners. And we're so glad that God has raised up so many faithful people to support this ministry through thick and thin. And we are grateful for each one who prays for this ministry. And that's what we're just encouraging our listeners to do today, is just continue lifting up Southwest Radio Ministries in your prayer. Pray for this ministry. We know the Lord will provide the need, and we thank those who step up and faithfully support the ongoing efforts of SWRC.
3: Indeed, we are so blessed to have folks who continue to support the ministry on a regular basis. And
4: yes,
3: we appreciate that. That's very important. I see here they're pointing to me. I guess we're done with the conversation right now, but I'll tell you what, folks, you remember to pray for us and then give as God directs you to give to the work of SWRC.com. God bless you, my friend. I am excited about what God's going to do, and he's going to be using you, my friend, as you allow yourself to be used by him. Oh, my goodness, it's going to be great. God bless you, Josh.
4: God bless you, Dr. Hill.
3: Thanks. Thanks for being with me today. I've appreciated it greatly. And, dear friend, God bless you greatly, I pray.
2: What if the UFO mystery isn't about visitors from another planet, but something far closer and far more dangerous? In her eye-opening new book, Into the Storm, UFOs, the Paranormal and the Unseen Battle for Planet Earth, Sylvia McKelvey examines decades of UFO reports, military testimony, congressional UAP investigations, and biblical prophecy to uncover a startling possibility. Could the growing fascination with non-human intelligence, interdimensional beings, artificial intelligence, and the Nephilim be setting the stage for a massive end times deception? McKelvey explores the spiritual dimensions behind the phenomenon and what it could mean for the future of humanity. Get your copy of Into the Storm by Sylvia McKelvey today. 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More insight into the UFO storm with Sylvia McKelvey coming up, so be sure to tune in. Sylvia McKelvey will continue sharing her latest findings on UFOs, the paranormal, and the unseen battle. 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
1: Welcome to today's program of Watchmen on the Wall. Today we're continuing our discussion with Sylvia McKelvey, author, sailor, and longtime Christian researcher. Sylvia studies the UFO phenomenon from a biblical perspective. And again, here, I'm Micah Van Hus, your host. We like to talk about the weird stuff and marginal mysteries, and so, but we do it from a biblical perspective because the Bible is absolute truth. So Sylvia, it's good to have you back again today. How are you today?
0: Oh, it's great. Thanks for having me again here.
1: Yes, ma'am. The weather's turning from spring to summer, and I'm really enjoying life right now, sitting outside and enjoying the weather. We stopped talking last episode. We ran out of time. We were talking about the Great Deception and how the UFO phenomenon relates to that. And I think this is one of the most important points that we can talk about when we're talking about the UFO phenomenon. There are different types of things that people think will be the Great Deception of the end times that God talks about in Scripture, such as certain denominations of the church leading people astray, other things. But here we're talking about the UFO phenomenon, maybe the disclosure of aliens. How important is it for Christians to be rooted in Scripture when it comes to what could be coming ahead?
0: It's very important, and I think we were talking about the Second Thessalonians, the second chapter, just reading through that. It's important to remember that this is something that has been written, basically saying it's going to happen. Getting a heads up on that is important for all of us to remember that. But I think when you look at our society today and how advanced we are and what technology we have, and I approach this in my first book also asking the question of what would it take to make the superpowers of our world lay down weapons and comply to some leadership. And we already see the conflicts of war and using technology in war, and the war just keeps continuing. To me, and what I talk about, it would have to be something that was so advanced that we could not even challenge it. So I think the only thing that in my mind that would fit that bill, especially today with leading up with the talk of the UFOs, I think that's a perfect example of what could be used not only to change society, but also as an assist to the Antichrist, basically to enforce what would be happening then. So I think it's important to remember that it most likely not be presented like a military ops. It would be something that would be so spiritual, so awe-inspiring, so fascinating that, yeah, as they say, could deceive even the elect were it possible. It could seem very, very spiritual as well. And so I think keeping your head on straight on something like that, should they do appear, then know that it's in God's timing. God's certainly aware of it. And it's up to us to be discerning about it and not to fall prey to some kind of false narrative.
1: And not only the war's end of it, but with the technology to cure cancer, they show up with that type of technology. We had already talked yesterday a little bit about the orb phenomena. You talk in Chapter 8 about the mysterious orbs. Do you think that some of these UFOs may actually be entities rather than machines?
0: You know, it's quite possible. And what I talk about in there is there's been reports of the behavior of these objects, and they don't behave like you would think of a spaceship or something flying overhead and monitoring a situation, but they have been reported basically almost like having a personality. And what struck me as very odd is some of the reports that came out from just recently from our pilots, once they got close enough, the report saying that the outside of the orb itself seemed to undulate. It seemed like it had a skin on it. Again, going back to not fitting a particular mechanical craft, there's certainly some truth to the fact that this could be another life form.
1: So biological rather than mechanical.
0: Or biological mechanical. Yeah, a combination. Obviously, if unless we snag one of them, we're not going to know for sure. But I think there goes back again. I've talked about maybe this could be something that the enemy has, but it could be something also that God has. Mm-hmm. But in saying that, it again goes back to having discretion about it. You know, that lands and says, you know, well, you guys all have been wrong, and here's a new life form, and just to prove to you that this is a new existence. So, you know, people are hung up on the Bible, then, you know, you just have to go with the current knowledge that we have. So I think that there would obviously have to be some steps to discount the Bible, to discount Christianity.
1: And Christians need to be aware, if the disclosure, if the great deception is evil spiritual entities revealing themselves, they're definitely going to claim that God is not real, that we were not created by God, that they're from this planet and they've been around for trillions of years. They're going to claim some such stuff to try to get us to deny God. I guess my main warning for folks, definitely in the tribulation, but even before, maybe through this disclosure, is God says in Scripture that evil entities, the Antichrist, will not admit that Jesus is the Christ. That's how you will know they are false. They will not admit that Jesus is the Christ. We as Christians need to be aware of the deception, that they will tell you God is not real, and be ready for that. And the real question to them is, well, where did they come from too? I don't want to take the whole discussion, but I do believe that it's most likely that God has plenty of intelligent creations in this universe, most of which we can't even see with our own eyes. So it is a vast universe. But as far as what we're seeing, my opinion is that these are spiritual entities, not beings from another planet. Let me ask you, you write that disclosure may be happening whether governments want it to happen or not. Do you believe that we are approaching a point where the phenomena can no longer be hidden, and that's why governments are talking about it?
0: Yeah, I think there's just too much information out there now. And like I had said, that there are pictures and videos that even the general public have that are quite astonishing. And so it's to the point where you have so much information out there that the government has to address it. But I think there's a little bit of a danger in assessing this whole thing, even from a Christian perspective. some people like to think that perhaps they're angels, and this is what's already been in the Bible, and we shouldn't be afraid of it. We should look forward to seeing angels coming. But according to Scripture, the only thing we should be looking for is the return of Jesus and not the angels. I think that you need to be careful along those lines. Obviously, God does have some wonderful, beautiful angels of different types, but they're not the main emphasis. But I think also that these things have been here a long time. I think, too, that talk about people wanting to say that they're what they're referring to as biologics that are in these crafts. Again, what are you talking about when you say biologics? And it's interesting that this has come up in congressional meetings, mm-hmm. but yet there's no details about it, nothing that gives us a heads up as to what these possibly are. Again, this is something that could lead to a deception. But also that people say, well, they're demons. It has to be demonic. I agree with demonic, but demons, you know, are spirit entities that look to occupy something, whether it be a human or animal or inanimate object. Just to give a flat statement like that could be very misleading as well. But the one thing that does fit the whole scenario are fallen angels. We know that they've been here. There's nothing in the scriptures that tells us that they went away and occupying some other type of space. To me, and we talked about the different types of species that people are talking about now, the greys, the reptilians, the praying mm-hmm. mantis types, and the Nordics. And if I was going to put these angels into a category, I would put them into the Nordics. We'll have to see how that plays out, but it's something that we should be aware of and not fall for something that's phony, but very impressive.
1: Folks, we've been listening to Sylvia McElvey talk about her latest book, Into the Storm. You can get your copy at swrc.com, or by calling 800-652-1144. Ask for Sylvia McElvey's Into the Storm. And of course, this question is not on my list, but you started to talk about the, as Jesse Waters talked about recently, the reptilians, the Nordic, the grays, the different types of aliens. And I have been pondering here in the last couple of months, after writing my book on angels, where we talk about the different types of angels, the cherubim, seraphim, malachim, archangels, but also the nakash, which the nakash is the wording of the Hebrew for the Genesis 3 serpent. And so I do speculate that there is a type of angel that is a serpent type of angel. The serpent in the garden, Satan, would be a nakash. And then non-canonical writings talk about the serpent ones. And so the idea that the Nephilim, which we haven't even gotten to, it's a chapter in your book, the Nephilim were the giant offspring of the angels. But if you have different types of angels, you might even have some reptilian Nephilim, that maybe the elongated skulls. Do you have any thoughts on that?
0: No, absolutely. I agree that there is, you know, we know just from the Bible that there are different types of angels. And some of them, reading the descriptions, are pretty astounding. It seems to reason, obviously, if we have fallen angels, that they would be of different types as well. So I do agree with you. You could be seeing different types of manifestations of these Nephilim, if you want to refer to them. I mean, it opens up a whole new world here. That, you know, like you have greys and reptilians, and are they all good guys? Are they fighting each other? There's so many ways that could be played out. But the fact that there could be variety in these things, something that we should be aware of as well.
1: In your chapter 14, Not From Here, one of your boldest arguments is that Jesus himself was not from here. Why did you decide to frame mm-hmm. Christ in contrast to the alien narrative?
0: Well, I think, you know, so many people just think of Jesus being born. He was half God, half human. And they kind of leave it at that, but they don't really understand the impact of it. Why he had to come in that form and why he came pretty much behind the scenes, you know, it's almost as if he had to come here when the devil was caught off guard mm-hmm. because of it. And it's such a brilliant way it was handled. But there is, in the Bible, when you really research Jesus, the supernatural part of it is so prevalent that people should look at that and say, yes, this is Lord and Savior, but also at the powers that Jesus had and why it was so important that he was here fighting the other powers that are on this planet as well. Mm-hmm. So I wanted to put it into the context that this is something supernatural, that was fighting something supernatural, and that we know that Jesus basically came as our Savior in more ways than one. Mm-hmm. So I wanted to do it a little bit different, but it gives the honor and glory to Jesus.
1: I like the way you framed it. You suggested the world had already experienced first contact through Christ, and I agree. It was a good way to put it. In chapter 15, the next chapter about the replacement Christ, you warn about a counterfeit Savior connected to the UFO and New Age beliefs. You have done a lot of studying on the New Age movement. What would that deception actually look like in the real world?
0: Just from the New Age part of it, there is a group, the Alice A. Bailey Group, that's Lucis Trust, which used to be called Lucifer Trust for obvious reasons they changed it, but they very much look forward to a new Christ coming, not Jesus. There will be a new one for this New Age. He's not coming alone. Apparently, the Space Brothers are also involved in him arriving here, taking over the position as the new, quote, Christ. The fact that they're talking in tandem with Space Brothers helping out.
1: For people who've personally experienced UFO encounters or paranormal activity, what practical advice would you give to those folks?
0: Discernment. There's definitely a situation where you test the spirits. And I would encourage people, and unfortunately, ministers are not necessarily prepared to deal with that. Mm-hmm. And I hope more will become alert and become aware of this whole topic so they can help congregations. But if you've had an experience, if you had a sighting, please know that you're not alone, that there are many Christians that have also had these things. But again, it's something that you can certainly bring to the Lord. You certainly need to discretion on it and testing the spirits. Know that you're not alone.
1: So after all your years of research, studying these topics, what convinces you most that Jesus Christ, not advanced beings, governments, or technology, is humanity's true hope?
0: Just from what he's done. I mean, there is no other entity, person on this earth that did what he did to be able to come here, to do his miracles, to die a gruesome death for us, and then to be resurrected to give us the promise of life eternal. You can't find it with any other God or any other description or any superhero on this planet.
1: Of course, John, I think it's John chapter 1, says, in the beginning was the Word was with God. The Word was God, and of course, Jesus, the Son, being with God at creation, he's been here all along. While first contact came through the Virgin Mary, born of the Virgin Mary, I do believe that he was in the Old Testament as the angel of the Lord, pre-incarnate, directing the watchers. They reported to him in Zechariah 1. But he has been the figure that is, seems to me, the central point of all of history.
0: I agree. I do agree.
1: Now, let me ask you a hard question. It's hard for me. You may enjoy the question. You warn of the massive deception tied to the extraterrestrials posing as humanity's saviors. And this is the hard question. How close do you think we are to that moment, to that time happening?
0: Well, it's pretty astounding with what we've gotten already. But researching the subject itself, there's already supposedly been contact made with entities that have taken place on military bases over the years. So I think it's coming to a point now where people are becoming more knowledgeable about that. They want to know more. That I think right now it's a prime opportunity to try to pull off the deception.
1: Yeah, our generations, you know, I've got three young kids. Our generations have never been more conditioned. I'm Generation X. Even my generation never been more conditioned to disclosure than we are now. We're living in important times. Just a minute or two left. What message for folks who would read your book, Into the Storm, or listen to these programs, what message would you want these folks to take away?
0: The fact that these things are happening, but I think also that we should not lose faith over it, that we should not be necessarily panicked over it. You know, Matthew 24, how wonderful of a chapter is that, with Jesus giving us a heads up. So I think we need to remember that he did his job basically here, and now it's time for us to do ours. And that really revolves around their faith and commitment to Jesus. We shouldn't be afraid, in other words, but we should be obviously very knowledgeable. We need to learn.
1: 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Ask for Sylvia McElvey's Into the Storm. Sylvia, it's been awesome talking with you these last couple of days, as well as the previous book that we talked about a year or two ago. And so, Sylvia, I really appreciate you joining us on Watchmen on the Wall.
0: Oh, thank you so much for having me. It's been very enjoyable.
2: 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The latest installment of our Prophecy in the News magazine is here. PITN magazine editor Lise Cutshaw and Dr. Larry Spargimino are here to preview this exciting issue.
5: Greetings, friends. This is Lise Cutshaw, the editor of Prophecy in the News magazine, and today we are visiting with Pastor Larry Spargimino to chat a bit about the next magazine. And it is titled Sacred Spaces, the Tabernacle, the Temple, and Jesus. Hi, Pastor Larry.
6: Hello, Lee. So good to be with you.
5: Well, it's great to be with you. And Pastor Larry, you are one of numerous authors of articles in this particular magazine, which keeps growing. It is such a big magazine because there's so many things to cover, talk about, delve into regarding the places where God's people have met with God over the centuries. You have written an article about Ezekiel's temple. Can you tell us a little bit about why you wrote about that and what Ezekiel's temple means to us today?
6: Well, Ezekiel chapters 40 through 48 describe in great detail, and I think that's very important, a huge temple complex that does not match the description of any other Jewish temple described in the Bible. In other words, there are too many explicit details to say it is allegorical. I understand this temple to be a literal temple, which will be a visible symbol of God's presence among his people. We remember, and I think this is very important, that the prelude to Israel's judgment began with the departure of God from Solomon's temple. The climax of Israel's future restoration will come when God re-enters this end-time temple. So no literal temple, no future restoration of Israel. And I think the restoration of Israel is very important, and I think it's very clearly taught in Scripture, and I think the two go together. There will be a restoration of the people, and there will be a literal temple.
5: Some people do not believe that. Why do you think that is?
6: Well, I think they have very wrong views, number one, of Israel. I think that's the main thing. If you get Israel wrong, everything else falls apart. And I don't think they are really reading Ezekiel 40 through 48. For example, in Ezekiel 40, verse 4, Ezekiel is told, quote, "Declare all that thou seest to the house of Israel." Now, Israel at this time was in great national danger. Mm-hmm. Jewish people needed great comfort. They needed assurance that God had not forgotten them. That is why Ezekiel is told to, quote, "declare all that thou seest to the house of Israel." If this is allegorical and addressed to the church, how could this possibly be a word of encouragement to Israel? I mean, 48:35 says, a name is given to Jerusalem, Yahweh Shema, meaning the Lord is there. So this once again would suggest a literal temple. How would the Lord is there in the church be an encouragement to Israel? Or the Lord is there in heaven? How would that provide encouragement to Jews who love the holy city? So I think as you look at the whole picture of redemption and also at the whole book of Ezekiel, I think you're really bound to say, this is not allegorical, this is literal.
5: Well, tell us, if you will, please, when you think this temple will come to fruition and how?
6: I think this will take place certainly in the millennial kingdom. I think it will occur in the time when God is manifesting his glory, when God's people are revived, restored, renewed, when they're thinking about how wonderful the Lord is. They'll be forgetting all about that apostasy, and there was great apostasy in the past, but now they want to honor the Lord, they want to worship the Lord, and they're going to offer these sacrifices, not at all to atone for sin. That's not the purpose. They're going to be offering these sacrifices as an act of fellowship and obedience to Almighty God. I think all of these things, if you understand it correctly, say to us that this really will take place.
5: And this will be after the Battle of Armageddon. Jesus will be on earth, right?
6: Yes, I believe so. The King of Kings will come, and you cannot have a kingdom unless the king is present. And I see the kingdom of God in a very definite, real Jewish application. So he has to come back, as the scriptures literally say. So I think when you start allegorizing one part of scripture, you know, you take the first step in the wrong direction. Mm-hmm. The second, third, fourth, and fifth steps become easier and easier.
5: Go to prophecyinthenews.com to subscribe. 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We really hope that folks will enjoy this particular issue. Pastor Larry, thank you so much for your time today and for your contributions to this magazine and to all of our publications with SWRC. You're amazing. God bless you.
6: Well, God has blessed me and just given me the opportunity to work with people like Josh and you and Kenneth Hill and everyone else. What a wonderful touch of the Lord, a great surprise and a blessing.
5: It's a blessing to me, too. We pray that we'll continue to hear from our readers and that they'll feel blessed by the articles and the insights that we share with them. Thank you again, Pastor Larry. Talk to you soon.
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9: How long have you been faithless? I can do anything if you can believe, if you can totally trust me. But there's a prerequisite to this trust. It takes a little bit of action on your part. Let's see what it takes on our part to get these kinds of prayers answered. It requires something more than just believing in it. It requires this idea of believing requires it's all or nothing. Jesus wants all of us. And when Jesus saw the crowd running together, he rebuked the unclean spirit because he didn't want the crowd to see this, saying, "You mute and deaf spirit, I command you, come out of him and never enter him again." And after crying out and convulsing him terribly, it came out, and the boy was like a corpse, and so that most of them said, "He's dead." But Jesus took him by the hand and lifted him up. I love Jesus when he does this. He did that with the little girl that was dead. And when he had entered into the house, his disciples asked him privately and says, "Why couldn't we do this?" And Jesus said, "This kind cannot be driven out by anything but prayer." And some versions says prayer and fasting. So there's some seriousness in this, really believing. Okay, so there's the Father, okay, that comes to it. And then the three questions: how long are you going to be faithless? How long am I going to put up with you? And how long has this been happening? And so for some of us, you know, I think of myself, you know, like, what is God requiring of me to really reach my son's heart?
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9: Matthew 15, verse 21, it says, "Then Jesus went away from there and withdrew to the district of Tyre and Sidon. And behold, a Canaanite woman from the region came out crying, 'Have mercy on me, O Lord, Son of David. My daughter is severely oppressed by a demon.' But he did not answer her a word. And his disciples came and begged him, saying, 'Send her away, for she's crying out after us.' And he answered and said, 'I was only sent to the lost sheep of the house of Israel.'" Now, the reason that's so significant is because of what she said when she came as an introduction. What did she say? Who did she call him? Lord, Son of David. She approached him with his Jewish kingly title. And if she's going to come to him with his Jewish title as King of Israel, Son of David, then he's only sent to the lost sheep of the house of Israel. And as a result, if he says a word to her, guess what the words need to be said next, according to the Old Testament? You must die. And so he doesn't say a word because he loves her so much. She came to him based on his kingly power as a Jew. And he doesn't answer her a word because he wants her to rethink what he really can do for her. And she changes the title and no longer calls him Son of David. And she just says, "Lord, help me." And folks, I believe those are the most important words that we could ever ask the Lord. When you don't know what to do, let your eyes be upon him.
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15: Will you spend the rest of your life blaming what is wrong on other people and end up ultimately under the wrath of God? Or will you embrace what God offers to you in Jesus Christ?
16: 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And Colin, just hearing that little bit right there, I have a number of people that already come to mind. I'm like, you know what? Quit blaming your past. You're not the victim here. Let's figure out how to move on. And it sounds like you're saying we can do that through Christ.
17: Yeah, that's right. And this comes straight out of the book of Deuteronomy, where we are in this series. Here's a younger

0: does that move them forward?
1: Yeah.
0: It doesn't move them forward at all. And the challenge that Moses brings to them is that they must not simply live in the past with recriminations over the failures of others. They have to take ownership of obedience and faith in their own lives and recognize that the same impulse to unbelief that resides in others also resides in us. And it's only by the grace of Jesus Christ that we can move forward. I hope that this series is going to be a real help to many to engage in the power of a new beginning.
1: Well, we are in Deuteronomy chapter 1, so I hope you'll grab a Bible and join us there as we continue a message called Change the Future by Owning the Past. Here's Pastor Colin.
2: So let me offer to you from the scriptures here six impulses that are in you as they are in me by nature. They're all right here in front of you in the scripture. Number one, verse 26, by nature, I rebel against God. Second, by nature, I treat God with contempt. By nature, what I do, by nature, what we do is that we hold back praise to God for his goodness and we apportion blame to God whenever we experience evil. By nature, I treat the abundant goodness of God with contempt. Number three, by nature, I blame others. Verse 28, notice what they say, our brothers have made us lose heart. So it's always the brother's fault, isn't it? They say that the people are stronger and taller than we are. The reference here, of course, is to the spies coming back and the spies who brought this negative report and brought discouragement to the people. And now the people are saying, well, it's all the spies' fault. They're the ones that discouraged us. Not my fault. It's the spies. By nature, you recognize this? I blame others for all my problems. Number four, by nature, I resist the truth. Look at verse 29. Here's Moses speaking to the people, and they're afraid, and he says, now don't be terrified. Don't be afraid of them. That's the Canaanites. The Lord your God who is going before you will fight for you just as he did in Egypt and in the desert. Haven't you seen how God bears you up as a father carries his own son? And Moses is pleading with the people here. They're full of fear. And so what does Moses do? As a prophet, he pours the word of God into their lives. But it makes no difference. It resists the truth by nature. Number five, by nature I refuse to believe, verse 32. You did not trust in the Lord your God who went ahead of you. This is the reality of our fallen condition. By nature, I am suspicious of God. By nature, we are unwilling to believe. And that leads to the sixth thing here. By nature, I am under the wrath of God. Verse 34, it's so clear. When the Lord heard what you said, he was angry and solemnly swore, not a man of this evil generation will see the good land that I swore to your forefathers. And none of them did. What this is telling me is that by nature, I am alienated from God, and by nature, I am justly under his wrath. There is a heaven. But folks, by nature, it's not for me. And by nature, it's not for you either. By nature, I have no basis on which to enter into the land of promise that is full of God's good things. And Moses is saying so clearly here, now folks, understand this. All of this was in your parents, but don't think it stopped there because all of it's in you. That's the message. Now, this raises an obvious question. If everything, think about it, if everything that kept your parents out of Canaan is also in you, if everything that kept them out is also in you, then what hope is there of you ever getting into the promised land? That's the question, isn't it? If all that kept them out now is also in me, what hope is there

0: of me ever getting in. Let me tell you what won't help you very briefly, and then what will. First, what won't help you? Turning over a new leaf won't help you. And the reason I mention that today is simply because of verses 41 to 46 that you can look over or read later that tell us that when the people realized how badly they had messed up, their response was, hey, we can sort it out. All we need to do is turn over a new leaf. We said we weren't going to go up to Canaan. Now all we need to do is change our minds. We'll go up to Canaan. And so they decide they're going to go up to Canaan after all. But verse 42, God said to them, don't go up, because I will not be with you, and you will be defeated by your enemies. But they weren't listening to God. They were sure they could sort out their own problem. Nothing that I've messed up that I can't fix. And so they went up to Canaan, and you'll read from the story there, they were completely and utterly routed and defeated. See, the problem is that turning over a new leaf doesn't change what is in you by nature. All that happens when you turn over a new leaf is that what's in you gets written on a new page. Have you discovered that in life? So what hope is there for these people? If it's not turning over a new leaf, where's the hope? Turn with me over perhaps a couple of pages in Deuteronomy to Deuteronomy chapter 5. Would you do that? Deuteronomy chapter 5, because here I want you to see something that is wonderfully strange, that if you've grasped what we've been learning so far, will be light and will bring hope and joy to your heart. Deuteronomy chapter 5, verse 1. Moses summoned all Israel and said, now look at what he said, verse 2, and watch out for what's strange and surprising here. The Lord our God made a covenant with us at Horeb. You see what's surprising about that? How many of us are under 40? Were we even born at Horeb? No. How many of us are between 40 and 58? Do we remember much about Horeb? God made a covenant with our parents, didn't he? But you see what Moses is saying here. It's the same issue as we have right back there in chapter 1. Moses is saying to us, the Lord our God made a covenant with us at Horeb. I think I would be saying, wait a minute, Moses. I know you're over 100. And I know when you get over 100, it gets a little difficult to remember things. But please, Moses, can you remember that the covenant that God made at Horeb, most of us weren't even born. The rest of us who were can't even remember it. That covenant was made by God with our parents, not with us. And Moses would say, now you just listen. I'm telling you that the covenant God made at Horeb when most of you weren't born, and those of you who were can hardly even remember it, I'm telling you that God made that covenant with us. And if you think I'm making too much of that, look at what he says in verse 3. It was not with our fathers that the Lord made this covenant, but with us, with all of us who are alive here today. You see what he's saying? God has made a covenant before you were born, and it is truly for you. And I'm here today to say from the heart and from the Bible that God has made a covenant of grace before any of us were ever born, and it is for you. And that covenant is that he will redeem sinners who are locked in unbelief and contempt for God and rebellion and blaming others and under the wrath of God. That covenant is that God has determined to redeem people like us through his Son, Jesus Christ. And this covenant, folks, was not written on tablets of stone. This covenant that God sealed before you were born is sealed in the blood of the Lord Jesus Christ. So I want you to stand today in your mind right now to stand not at the foot of Mount Sinai with all of these Israelites, but at the bottom of another mountain that is called Calvary. And as you look up to what is going on there, you see that there is a man hanging on a cross, and he is the Son of God. His body is being torn, and his blood is being poured out. And he says, now my body is given for you. And through the shedding of this blood, I'm sealing a new covenant in which your sins and all that is in you is to be forgiven.
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0: Folks, think about this. Two great events that shape your life, two great events that shape my life, and they happened before any of us were ever born. What's in you by nature goes all the way back to the Garden of Eden. And what is yours by grace goes all the way back to the cross of the Lord Jesus Christ. That's why the title of this message is that you change the future by owning the past. And owning the past of what is mine by nature is what the Bible calls repentance. I need to own what is in me by nature. I need to be absolutely clear about what I'm up against in living this Christian life. Lord, by nature I am a rebel who treats your kindness with contempt and blames others and resists your word and refuses to believe and deserves to be under your righteous judgment. Owning what is in you by nature is where repentance begins and how it continues. As long as you're trying to tell yourself what a great and good person you are, you can never make progress in the Christian life. And owning what is mine by grace is what the Bible calls faith. I need to own what is mine by grace, to know who Jesus Christ is for me and what it is that he has done for me and what he offers to me. By grace, God has made a covenant for you. He sent his Spirit to empower you as his Son has come to redeem you. And faith looks at all that Jesus Christ has accomplished for our forgiveness and all that the Spirit brings by way of power for a new life, and faith says, this is mine. It's mine. So repentance begins when I own what is mine by nature, and faith begins when I own what is mine by grace. This is the very heart of the Christian life right here. And so you see the drama of this moment, this new generation, nobody over than 58 or thereabouts are standing there on the verge of Jordan, and Moses is now speaking with great passion to these people. Moses remembers well, better than most of them can, how their parents had turned back and how unbelief had wasted a whole generation and brought such pain and such tragedy to them all. And now the question that Moses holds before them in the book of Deuteronomy is, what are you going to do? You're going to face all the same fears, all the same struggles, all the same temptations that are in human nature. Are you going to follow what's in you by nature? Or are you going to receive what is yours by grace? That's the question. That's the question for you tonight. Will you follow the impulse of unbelief that is in you? Really? Will you follow the impulse to hear God's word, but let it be water off a duck's back that never really changes you? Will you follow the impulse that is in you to treat God's mercy towards you with contempt and to turn away? Will you spend the rest of your life blaming what is wrong on other people and end up ultimately under the wrath of God? That's the question. Or will you embrace what God offers to you in Jesus Christ? The covenant that was made before you were born, but it was made for you. Will you turn from your unbelief and from your rebellion and from your pride and trust the Savior who loves you and gave himself for you? And one more thing to say before we wrap up here. I know that whenever the preacher uses the words repentance and faith, there are many of us who immediately draw the conclusion, he's talking now to unbelievers. He's now talking about what unbelievers need to do in order to become Christians. And that's true. But there's more to it than that. Repentance and faith, owning what is in you by nature, owning what Christ offers to you by grace. Repentance and faith are not only what unbelievers do in order to become Christians. Repentance and faith are what believers do to live as Christians. That is fundamental to understanding the Christian life. Otherwise, what you have is simply a decision that leaves you unchanged. God calls us to a life of repentance and of faith. A life, folks, in which we sustain the ongoing struggle against the impulses of what is in us by nature by laying hold of what Jesus Christ gives us by grace. There is no other way to live the Christian life. So if I am to live the Christian life this week, if you're to live as a Christian this week and do it well, you need to be absolutely realistic about what is in you by nature. By nature, Lord, I'm a rebel who treats your kindness with contempt and blames other people for my problems and resists your word and refuses to believe. All this is in me. And so every day I have a fight on my hands. Do you experience that? And if I am to live this Christian life and to engage in that struggle, I need to lay hold of all that Jesus Christ is for me. The Son of God loves me. He gave himself for me. He reigns in heaven. And what that means is that nothing that happens in my life comes to me except through his loving hands. And I certainly do not understand all that he allows and all that he brings in my life and all that he does in my life. But honestly, I do not expect to, because God is sovereign in heaven and sees eternity. And I'm just a man here on the earth in a little capsule of time. But I do know that I am forgiven. And I do know that I am not under his wrath. I do know that I live in his mercy. I do know that I am never alone because he walks beside me. I know that I can trust him because the Son of God has given himself for me, and he's triumphed over death in his mighty resurrection, and he's for me even in my darkest hour. Folks, that's faith. And honestly, you know, it is possible to be a Christian atheist. A Christian atheist is a guy that goes through life saying, I believe in God, but lives as if he didn't exist. You say you believe, but you don't actually trust him in anything that's actually happening in your life. That's what happened to this generation that died in the desert. It's possible to go through life bearing the name of Christ, receiving the provision of Christ, hearing the promises of Christ, to profess faith, but not actually to trust him. And that's the battle I'm going to face this week, and that's the battle you're going to face this week. To live by faith. And to own in what I face this week who Jesus is and all that he is for me. It's my Lord, my Redeemer, and my Savior who walks every step of the way. Just this week, I had the joy of sharing an evening in a home with a very small group of pastors. There was someone there from Moody. There were a couple of marvelous guys, pastors who are serving in the city, and a few others. We had gathered to meet privately with an archbishop from Africa. The conversation ranged as we spoke about the challenges of ministry in America, You know, the whole deal of the cultural tide that is against us, the shallowness of faith in so many churches. We heard about the kinds of pressures that our brothers and our sisters in Christ in Africa are so often facing. And Lon Allison was there. And as the conversation had been going on for a while, he jumped in. He said, "You know, you guys are making me feel quite miserable." He said, "It seems like you guys have forgotten that Jesus Christ rose from the dead." Now, I reckon it takes a little bit of courage to tell a group of pastors you've forgotten that Jesus Christ rose from the dead. But I'll tell you, when he said that, and then from there, he kind of launched into speaking of the risen Christ who has never failed his church and never will. The whole conversation lifted. Faith! My prayer is that even now, God would breathe into your soul faith. That you would see that in all of your battles and in all of your struggles, and some of them may be indescribably intense, Christ is for you. That you would embrace him with faith for everything that you are facing today and this week, and that you, by God's mercy, would be able to say, if this God is for me, then who can be against me?
1: 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We're able to bring you Pastor Colin's teaching because of your generosity. And as you give a gift of any amount this month, we want to send you a copy of Pastor Colin's new 30-day devotional book called Grow in Faith. And Colin, who is this book for?
2: Well, it's for everyone who wants to grow in their faith, and hopefully that's every Christian believer. You know, the disciples at one point said to Jesus, "Lord, increase our faith." And they'd been following Jesus for some time when they said it. They'd left everything in order to follow him, but they came to a place at one point where they realized, we're going to need to grow in faith. And I think every Christian comes to a place like that. You know, I've been trusting Jesus for some time, but now I'm facing circumstances where I'm really going to have to trust him. Lord, increase my faith. 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I have loved working on this, and I'm very excited about the opportunity of sharing it with you.
1: 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Is the fear of the Lord an Old Testament idea? 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
4: 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And we continue this practice today. And so on this Memorial Day, do your part to honor all those who have given the greater love by laying down their lives for others. 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
8: The prophecies in the book of Daniel are so explicit and were fulfilled with such precision that some people have suggested Daniel was written after these prophecies occurred. To believe that would negate the text, because throughout the book of Daniel, the prophet uses the words, I or me. I had a dream, he said. The vision appeared to me. I was astounded by the vision. So many places, 84 times as a matter of fact, the word I is mentioned in that book. That would make the book a lie if Daniel didn't write it. So we know he did write it, because God is the author. He's the one who breathed the word of God into the hearts of men, and they penned it so that we would have it today. In addition, Jesus validated Daniel as the author when he said in Matthew 24:15, therefore, when you see the abomination of desolation, which is spoken of through Daniel the prophet, standing in the holy place, let the reader understand. So Jesus authenticates Daniel as the prophet who wrote about the abomination of desolation, which we see several times in the book of Daniel. So as we open the Bible to Daniel chapter 8 today and see prophecies that have already been fulfilled, we must know that it is only our sovereign God, the Ancient of Days, our Creator, who could provide this information to Daniel and to us.
9: I'm co-host Jackie Sailors. As we look at Daniel 8 today, we see that Daniel has been given another vision, this time featuring two terrible beasts and a satanic little horn. However, during this vision, Daniel is told the exact identity of the first two beasts. Remarkably, history has proven this information to be 100% correct. Because it is so accurate, even down to the details, critics have tried to claim the book was written much later, after the events occurred. But the discovery of the book of Daniel in the Dead Sea Scrolls should help end that argument. The things that Daniel experienced in the rest of his vision depleted him physically, but he wrote them anyway, because God revealed important things that were fulfilled, are still awaiting greater fulfillments, or are definitely right ahead of us in the future. With God as the author, we can trust these revelations as we move closer to the coming of Antichrist and the eternal kingdom of Jesus Christ.
8: If you have been with us throughout the study of Daniel, then you're familiar with the vision that Nebuchadnezzar had about a statue in Daniel chapter 2. That statue laid out Nebuchadnezzar as the king of Babylon, as the head of gold, and then three countries, nations that would succeed him. We saw then last week in Daniel chapter 7 that some of those nations were mentioned again. And here today in chapter 8, in a new vision, we're going to see again some of those same nations mentioned. Clearly, God thinks it's important for us to understand these nations, the timing of them, and the impact they had on the nation of Israel. So let's start with Daniel chapter 8, verse 1. In the third year of the reign of Belshazzar the king, that would have been about 551 BC, which is a couple of years after the vision that Daniel had in chapter 7. A vision appeared to me, Daniel, subsequent to the one which appeared to me previously. So I looked in the vision, and while I was looking, I was at the citadel in Susa, which is in the province of Elam. And I looked in the vision, and I myself was beside the Ulai Canal. I always wonder why he gives us those details. What difference does that make? Except that Susa was the capital of the kingdom. If we study the book of Nehemiah, we know Nehemiah was a cupbearer to the king in Susa. We know that that was the home of Esther. So it's an important city. And he said he was in the citadel, so he still has a major position in the kingdom of Babylon. But the vision took place in a different place. Daniel's transported, you might say, into a different location to have this vision. John, in Revelation chapter 1, was in the spirit when he had the vision in the book of Revelation. So God's doing some pretty supernatural things here to get his visions and his words across to Daniel.
9: Yes, it's very specific. We know exactly where this is taking place. He knows exactly where he is in this vision.
8: So it goes on to say in Daniel chapter 8, verse 3, then I lifted my eyes and looked, and behold, a ram, which had two horns, was standing in front of the canal. Now the two horns were long, but one was longer than the other, with the longer one coming up last. And I saw the ram butting westward, northward, and southward, and no other beast could stand before him, nor was there anyone to rescue from his power. But he did as he pleased and magnified himself. Here we have this nation that's described differently than we've seen him in Daniel 2 or Daniel 7. And since Daniel is seeing this at the Ulai Canal, it's almost showing us that this nation is going to come up and defeat Babylon, which is west of the Ulai Canal.
9: Daniel is given a vision of something that he's going to actually see come to pass. He sees this being fulfilled in his own life. He's a witness to it when it actually happens.
8: Whereas most of the rest of the visions that he's had, he won't ever see or experience. So God's giving him a glimpse of something that's upcoming and then things that are further away. Now in Daniel chapter 8, verse 5, we see a goat introduced. While I was observing, behold, a male goat was coming from the west over the surface of the whole earth without touching the ground. And the goat had a conspicuous horn between his eyes. He came up to the ram that had the two horns, which I had seen standing in front of the canal, and rushed at him in his mighty wrath. So here we see a goat this time, as he's called, and yet in Daniel 7, he was referred to as a leopard. A leopard is swift. This passage tells us that this goat was swift because he went over the surface of the whole earth without touching the ground. That means he was so fast, he sped so quickly, it was like he was in the air as he was coming to defeat this ram at the Ulai Canal, that important place of conquest.
9: I don't often think of a goat as being that speedy. The leopard, yes, but the goat, no. So there's another reason that Daniel is being given this image of this particular kingdom being a goat, and yet very swift.
8: Oh, and I'm going to share that with you in just a minute in Daniel 8:21. I saw him, so this goat is a him, come beside the ram, and he was enraged at him. And he struck the ram and shattered his two horns, and the ram had no strength to withstand him. So he hurled him to the ground and trampled on him, and there was none to rescue the ram from his power. If we go back and look again at Daniel 2's statue, at the explanation of the beasts in Daniel 7, and now at these two, the ram and the goat, we'll see that they match up with the timing of Media Persia and Greece. But God's going to tell us that's exactly who they are.
9: Yes, it's interesting that we could guess that and figure it out. And from our perspective, looking back on history, we can pretty well judge that. There's so many details that correlate and have been fulfilled in that. But Daniel didn't have that perspective. Yet, he is told exactly who these two empires are.
8: If we go back and look in history, we know that The Medes and the Persians were two different kingdoms that coalesced together. And so when this ram has two horns, that's representing the Medes and the Persians. And by the way, the emblem of the Medes and the Persians, they found in a coin, and it was a ram's head. Then when we move on to the next kingdom, which is the kingdom of Greece, which we will soon find out, their national emblem was a goat, which has been seen on their coins. Their capital was Aegea, and their sea that accompanies them is the Aegean Sea. And that means the goat city, the goat sea. So it makes perfect sense that God would describe them as the ram and the goat, because that's how the whole world understood them at that time.
9: So that is the kind of thing that we can look back and check on and know for sure. And again, we don't have to do that because in a little bit, Daniel's going to be told exactly who these nations are, and that lines up.
8: That's right. We're giving you a precursor to it because there's so much to understand historically. We know in the Battle of Arbela in 331 BC that took place on the banks of the Tigris River that the Greeks defeated the Persians. The strong nation of the Medes and the Persians had become weak enough that this powerful nation of the Greeks could defeat them. And we see a little more history in Daniel 8, starting with verse 8, which says, "Then the male goat magnified himself exceedingly. But as soon as he was mighty, the large horn was broken off. And in his place, there came up four conspicuous horns towards the four winds of heaven." Now, historically, we know that the male goat who magnified himself was Alexander the Great. His father, Philip of Macedon, had started to conquer all of the different cities in the land of Greece. Then he died, and Alexander the Great took over in 336 BC. He was only 20 years of age, and he actually died in 323 at the age of 33. So in 13 years, Alexander the Great conquered all of the known land. Amazing. That's why he's called a leopard, because he was so swift, and a goat because it represented Greek. But it says that as soon as he was mighty, he was broken. And he did. He died at the age of 33 once he had conquered everything. In his place, since he had no successor, the four generals of Alexander's army were given the four different areas of his kingdom. Cassandra controlled the area of Greece. Ptolemy was the leader for Egypt. You had Lysimachus, who controlled Asia Minor and Turkey. And then you had the Seleucids, who were more in the area of Syria and Babylon. So the Ptolemies, being south, and the Seleucids being northeast, fought each other a lot, and they always had to go through the land of Israel when they fought each other. That's going to come into play when we get to Daniel chapter 11. So we know right now, just from the descriptions, that the ram is Medo-Persia and the goat is Greece. Let's go on to continue reading in Daniel 8, verse 9. "Out of one of them came forth a rather small horn, which grew exceedingly great toward the south, toward the east, and toward the beautiful land." Now, when it says out of one of them, it's talking about out of one of these four generals and the nations that they controlled. But when it says that he grew exceedingly great toward the beautiful land, that's talking about Israel. So therefore, you're talking about either the Ptolemies or the Seleucids, because they're the ones who controlled at different times the land of Israel. It said that this rather small horn grew up to the host of heaven and caused some of the host and some of the stars to fall to the earth, and it trampled them down. So this little horn went against God and everything that God stood for and God's people.
9: It's interesting that the other two kingdoms, again, were more kingdoms of this world, more traditional world empire types. And this one goes beyond that and goes against God, specifically goes against God, magnifies himself. So the other two kingdoms, the leader magnified himself. The other one magnified himself exceedingly. This one magnifies himself to the point where he's challenging the host of heaven.
8: Daniel 8:11 goes on to tell us about him. "It even," this is the little horn, "even magnified himself to be equal with the commander of the host. And it removed the regular sacrifice from him, and the place of his sanctuary was thrown down. And on account of transgressions, the host will be given over to the horn, along with the regular sacrifice, and it will fling truth to the ground and perform its will and prosper. This is quite the story, historically, of the Maccabeans defeating a general called Antiochus Epiphanes IV. He was of the Seleucid Empire. He was raised up as a little horn, one of the kings that took power and fought consistently against the Ptolemies. He magnified himself, went against God. He went into the temple of Jerusalem and erected a statue to Zeus. If you read the extra biblical book of Maccabees, in 1st and 2nd Maccabees, it gives you an explanation of what he did when he went into Jerusalem. He wanted to Hellenize these people, turn them into Greeks. So he required them to give up their law, their sacrifices, their traditions, everything that they followed. They couldn't circumcise their children. If a child was circumcised, they would kill the child and then hang his body over the neck of the mother. I mean, it's horrible what he did to try and assimilate them into the Greek culture. But desecrating the temple was a final straw. The story goes on to talk about a brave man and his sons who stood up against this Antiochus Epiphanes, and after some time they defeated him and cleansed the temple. That's where we get the Feast of Hanukkah, where they light the menorah for 9 days because of the miraculous way the Maccabees defeated Epiphanes and took back the temple. So let's look at the timing of this, because in Daniel 8:13 it tells us, "Then I heard a holy one speaking, and another holy one said to that particular one who was speaking, 'How long will the vision and the regular sacrifice apply, while the transgression causes horror, so as to allow both the holy place and the host to be trampled?'" In other words, how long is Antiochus Epiphanes going to be able to do this destruction to the temple and the people? "The answer," he said to me, "was for 2,300 evenings and mornings, then the holy place will be properly restored." I'm doing a study of Scripture. The timing of 2,300 days never comes up in the end times. It's always 1,260 days, 3.5 years, 7 years, 42 months, never 2,300 days. So this is talking about a different time period than the end of time. It's talking about the time period of Antiochus Epiphanes, where he was in control and tried to destroy the Jews and the sanctuary for 2,300 days. We can look in history and find out that that occurred, and it was in 167 BC. He was finally destroyed by his own means. He died a natural death in Persia in 164 BC. So he wasn't killed by the Maccabees, but he was exiled, and they purified the temple and re-began their sacrifices again.
9: Some people will look at that and say, okay, there's the fulfillment. It happened in history. It was fulfilled in the past. But other people will say, that's a partial fulfillment, and that actually there is a fuller fulfillment concerning the Antichrist, something that we would see later on in Revelation.
8: That's exactly right. And the reason we know that is because what Antiochus Epiphanes did was called the abomination of desolation. In Daniel chapter 11, it says, "Forces from him will arise, desecrate the temple fortress, do away with the regular sacrifice, and they will set up the abomination of desolation." So that's what it's called when a person goes in and desecrates a temple. In 2 Thessalonians chapter 2, we can read about the future Antichrist who's going to do a similar thing, but his is going to be worse because he's going to declare himself to be God on the temple that will be rebuilt in Jerusalem on the Temple Mount. He would declare himself to be God. This guy built a statue to Zeus. He didn't declare himself to be God. But we know that the future abomination of desolation is future. This is an example with Antiochus Epiphanes, but we know that the future one is future because of 2 Thessalonians, which is written after the time of Antiochus Epiphanes, but mainly because Jesus mentions it. In Matthew 24:15, Jesus talks about it. He said, "Therefore, when you see the abomination of desolation, which was spoken of through Daniel the prophet, standing in the holy place, let the reader understand." So Jesus says it's still yet future from his time. And Matthew 24 is Jesus answering questions dealing with the future, dealing with his return. So we know that the Antiochus Epiphanes example was just that. It was a precursor an idea of what the future Antichrist was going to be like and what he would do.
9: I had that same conversation with someone at church where I had to open to 24 and say, here is Jesus saying that it was not what happened, that what Daniel predicted was still in the future.
8: The story of Antiochus Epiphanes is not only mentioned in the Bible, but historians such as Josephus and other ancient historians verify that Antiochus Epiphanes perfectly matched the prophecies that God gave us in the book of Daniel. So great that we have history and archaeology to prove the truths of God's word. And so therefore, we know that the future is going to happen exactly as God said it would. Now let's do some comparison, because in Daniel chapter 8, this Antiochus Epiphanes is called a small horn. In Daniel 7, there's a little horn, and they're different. In Daniel 7, the little horn comes out of the Roman Empire, the fourth empire, the dreadful and terrifying beast. It's the 11th horn that roots out 10 other horns. The little horn of Daniel 7 persecutes God's people for 42 months. That's 3.5 years. He's the Antichrist. When we look at the small horn of Daniel 8, he comes out of the Grecian Empire. He's a fifth horn coming up out of four horns. He persecutes God's people for 2,300 days. And it's Antiochus the fourth Epiphanes, as history has proven. So you really have to match the Bible with history to understand these are two different horns. And then when we get to Daniel 11, it's even going to get more confusing, because you have Antiochus Epiphanes being spoken about and what he did. And then the very next verse, it talks about the Antichrist of the future. So you really have to study and understand God's word to be able to follow along with a lot of this, because it can be confusing.
9: They're compared to each other, but then that next verse jumps ahead. That's not uncommon in Bible prophecy, because God is the God of time and all eternity. He can go from one thing and then skip generations if necessary to go to the next prophecy.
8: Well, Daniel continues now in Daniel 8:15. When I, Daniel, had seen the vision, I sought to understand it. And behold, standing before me was one who looked like a man. And I heard the voice of a man between the banks of the Ulai. And he called me and said, Gabriel, give this man an understanding of the vision. So he came near to me when I was standing. And when he came, I was frightened and fell on my face. But he said to me, son of man, understand that the whole vision pertains to the time of the end. So we know that it's future in Daniel's life, but also the time of the end. Now, while he was talking with me, I sank into a deep sleep with my face to the ground. But he touched me and made me stand upright. He said, behold, I'm going to let you know what will occur at the final period of the indignation, for it pertains to the appointed time of the end. That's where the focus here is on the end times. It's on the return time of Jesus Christ. And then he goes on to explain what we've already told you, which is that the ram which you saw with the two horns represents the kings of Media and Persia. The shaggy goat represents the kingdom of Greece, and the large horn that is between the eyes is the first king. The broken horn and the four horns that arose in his place represents four kingdoms which will arise from his nation, although not with his power. In the latter period of their rule, when the transgressions have run their course, a king will arise, insolent and skilled in intrigue. His power will be mighty, but not by his own power. And he will destroy to an extraordinary degree and prosper and perform his will. And he will destroy mighty men and the holy people. So the angel explains who these two nations are and the division of the Greek Empire into four kingdoms. And then this king that's going to rise out of them. But then he goes on to say in Daniel 8:25, and through the shrewdness, he will cause deceit to succeed by his influence. And he will magnify himself in his heart, and he will destroy many while they are at ease. He will even oppose the prince of princes, but he will be broken without human agency. And that's where we know that Antiochus Epiphanes died of natural causes. The Antichrist will not. So we know this isn't the Antichrist. And then Daniel ends in Daniel 8:26 by saying, the vision of the evenings and mornings which has been told is true. But keep the vision secret, for it pertains to many days in the future. Then I, Daniel, was exhausted and sick for days. Then I got up again and carried on the king's business, but I was astounded at the vision, and there was none to explain it. Well, clearly, the angel and Gabriel had explained it, but not thoroughly, not to the final extent. And Daniel was exhausted? I can imagine. To hear and understand an idea of what's going to happen to the destruction of his people, because this is about Israel, had to be devastating for him.
9: I'm thinking he didn't get much sleep between the dreams and visions that were going on. And then after the fact, could you go back to sleep? Could you just rest after that? No, he had so many questions. So many answers were given, but so many more questions come from those things.
8: So to review Daniel 8, we know that from the text that the Medes and Persians conquered Babylon. And then Greece conquered the Medes and Persians. Greece was divided into four generals. Antiochus Epiphanes was one of those leaders of one of those countries, and he magnified himself and destroyed the Jews. And then we know that the Antichrist will arise at an appointed time at the end. So this has been another powerful chapter of Bible prophecy in the book of Daniel. How gracious is our God to give us an advanced glimpse of what's going to happen so that we can be prepared, so that we can understand that there's going to be a lot of falsehood in these final days of people claiming to be God, of people who desire to turn us away from God, and who will try and destroy the Jews, and undoubtedly any Christians that come on the earth at that period of time. Let's learn and study the book of Daniel so we can know what's going to happen in the future, because God wants us to. Let me finish today on something of a lighter, more positive note. Because I believe, based on our country and our objectives in this war, that it won't last long. So we're planning another trip to Israel, October 1st through the 12th, 2026. That may sound presumptuous, but we planned one last year during the war with Hamas, and the war was over before we traveled there. And I believe that'll happen again this year. So if you have ever wanted to visit Israel, now is as good a time as any, because once Iran's threats are off the table, Israel should be safe for quite some time. Now keep in mind that Jesus warned in Matthew 24 that there will always be wars and rumors of wars until he returns. So if you wait until there's no rumors of wars in Israel, you'll never go there. But we've been there 14 times, and I've never felt safer anywhere than in Israel. So if you'd like to hear about our upcoming trip to Israel, please email me at debbie@livingwordministry.org so I can send you a brochure and answer any questions you might have about this trip. Our tours are 12 days long, which allows us to see more sites than most tours do and open the Bible right there at the location where things took place. We travel the land from Dan to Beersheba, all the way up the west coast to the north, down the Jordan Valley to Beersheba in the south, and then making our way up to Jerusalem. So we see the entire country, and we stay at some of the best hotels in Israel. It's a once-in-a-lifetime opportunity to visit the land of the Bible. You'll never read the Bible the same after having been in God's land. And we have a great time of fellowship, encouraging one another in our relationship with Jesus. Please email me at debbie@livingwordministry.org so I can send you a brochure and answer any questions you might have about this trip.
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14: And good morning, ladies and gentlemen. I'm Captain Abrams for the flight deck. We're currently cruising above Cedar Rapids at an altitude of 33,000 feet.
15: And we've got... Excuse me, Captain. First Officer Zucker here, but that's not Cedar Rapids we're flying over. That's Waterloo.
14: Waterloo? No. I know that's Cedar Rapids.
15: Sir, check the reading again. That's Waterloo.
14: It is not.
15: Yes, it is.
14: Oh, yeah? Well, take a better look. See the Dairy Dream on 5th and Maple? That's Cedar Rapids.
15: I don't think so. There, corner late to Napoleon, the Waterloo National Bank.
14: Oh, yeah?
15: Yeah.
16: Disagreements always provide a bumpy ride, especially in a family. 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
14: That's the Buke!
16: Be the one to make sure your family works out its differences. 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
19: In Mark chapter 7, verse 24, it says, "And from there he arose and went away from the region of Tyre and Sidon." This is a very pagan area. "And he entered a house and did not want anyone to know, yet he could not be hidden." Verse 25, "But immediately a woman whose little daughter was possessed by an unclean spirit heard of him." So that tells you a little bit about this woman. She's got a daughter who is demon-possessed, and she heard of Jesus and came and fell down at his feet. Now, the woman was a Gentile, or a Canaanite, a Syrophoenician by birth, and she begged Jesus that the demon be brought out of her daughter. And he said to her, "Let the little children be fed first, for it is not right for the children's bread to be thrown to the dogs." But she answered him and says, "Lord, yet even the dogs eat the crumbs." And he said to her, "For this statement, you may go your way. The demon has left your daughter." You know, like... So it's crazy stuff going on with these miracles, right? This is just so unusual, all this stuff. And I think these are teaching lessons for the disciples. He keeps telling them, "Don't tell them who I am. Don't tell anything about going to the cross. Don't say anything." And the reason they can't say anything is, guess what? They're not listening. They're not really understanding what the gospel is all about. They're not really understanding what the cross is all about. And so he tells them, "Don't tell anyone." And I think all of this is for the disciples as well. She had a heart issue, and I think they have a heart issue. This whole thing starts with, they have eyes to see that cannot see, they have ears to hear that cannot hear, and they have a heart that does not understand. And so those three areas, the heart, the eyes, and the ears, are what Jesus is going to teach on with these miracles.
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0: 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Stay tuned. This is a repeat edition of The Plumline with Jason Carlson of Christian Ministries International as we discuss four categories of cults on The Plumline. Freedom for Youth Ministries empowers youth across Iowa through the love of Jesus Christ to break out of bondage, discover their God-given talents, and lead transformed lives. If you'd like to be part of the solution to the problems youth today face, join Freedom for Youth in reaching out to our youth in Iowa and demonstrate your love for Jesus and for others by sharing your time and talents with the youth that Freedom for Youth serves. 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Welcome to this edition of The Plumline. I'm your host, Jay Rudolph. On the broadcast today, our discussion is dealing with four categories of cults. That's the title of it, From a Biblical Worldview. It's the title of a presentation that's given by Christian Ministries International, and specifically by the president of that organization, Jason Carlson, who is with me today. And welcome to the broadcast, Jason.
1: Thank you, Jay. Sure appreciate the opportunity to be with you today.
0: Yeah, really looking forward to visiting with you. That's one of kind of my interests for all my years in Christian radio, which has been about a quarter of a century spent in Christian radio. And so a lot of time that I've had this interest in sharing the truth to help people to be discerning and not to fall for hollow and deceptive philosophy, one of my favorites, verses, Colossians 2:8. And so that's kind of what our focus is here. We want to clearly share the real gospel and then show why these other quote-unquote gospels are not good news at all. And so we'll do that as best we can by God's grace, and I'm looking forward to this discussion. But let's begin here, Jason, really basic, by just telling us about Christian Ministries International, a little history or background on what you do.
1: Yeah, absolutely. Thank you. Yeah, our ministry was founded back in 1975 by my father, Dr. Ron Carlson, and he's been at home with the Lord now for about 12 years. But since his passing, my brother and I have carried on the work of his ministry. And basically, for over 45 years now, we have been working to equip Christians and churches and mission organizations with answers for our faith, why we believe what we believe, how we can contend earnestly for the faith. As Jude 3 encourages us against the false cults, false religions, false philosophies in our world today. And we've been fortunate to have traveled all over the world working with different mission organizations and churches and holding evangelistic seminars. And God's been really faithful, and we've seen thousands and thousands of people come out of the deception of the cults and various world religions over the years. So It's a great honor to be a part of your show today, and I know you have a heart for this too. And so thank you for giving us a chance to share about our ministry here.
0: Yeah, that's fantastic. Well, Jude3.com, you referenced Jude 3, and Jude and then the numeral 3.com is the website people can go to for more information, or if they want to have you or someone come and speak, I'm sure they can reach out there as well, and I'll be sharing that from time to time. Maybe you can tell, well, actually, let me say this first, too. I also want to welcome you as a fellow Upper Midwest resident. The ministry is based in central Minnesota, right?
1: Yeah, our ministry is based in the Twin Cities and lived here my whole life, so grateful to be a part of a program here in the Midwest. So,
0: Let's talk about that Jude3.com name, because you already referenced Jude 3. What is the scripture there that's built upon?
1: Well, Jude 3, it's an interesting verse because Jude, who was the earthly brother of Jesus, he starts out this letter and he says to the church, you know, I long to write and talk to you about the salvation that we share. And yet he says, but I feel instead that I needed to write because we need to contend earnestly for the faith that has been once for all entrusted to the saints. And he goes on to describe how false teachers have begun to creep into the church and false teaching has begun to creep into the church. And so this has been a reality that believers have faced from the very beginning. And we see it not only, you know, all the way back 2,000 years ago, all throughout church history, false teachers who have come into the church seeking to lead people astray.

0: astray. And our world today is literally inundated with false gospels and false Christs. You know, it's really interesting. 150 years ago in the United States, there were just a few thousand people involved in the cults. And today, in America alone, there are over 1,000 cults. There are over 30 million people involved in these different groups. So it's a huge source of both error leading people astray, but it's a great mission field for those of us who love Jesus and love his revealed truth to hopefully speak faithfully God's revealed truth to these people caught up in the darkness. So that's what our ministry has been about all these years. And it's really interesting as I think about where we are in the world today. And, you know, you look around at world events and people, you know, read the signs of the times. I was just studying earlier this week, Matthew 24, where Jesus' disciples come to him and they ask him, you know, Lord, what will be the signs of your second coming? How will we know when the end of the age is upon us? And in Matthew 24, Jesus goes on and he says in verse 4, see that no one leads you astray, for many will come in my name, saying, I am the Christ, and they will lead many astray. And then he goes on to speak of wars and rumors of war and nation against nation and famines and earthquakes, and all these are the beginning of the birth pangs. And, you know, we see these events going on in the world today. You know, it's like reading your Yahoo news feed on the internet this morning. You see all these events taking place. But the number one sign Jesus told his church to be watching for were false Christs and false prophets. Our world today is flooded with false Christs, false prophets, false apostles, claiming to have a word from God, claiming to speak for God, some even claiming to be God themselves, and yet they are presenting a false gospel and leading millions of people astray.
1: Right. Those are some pretty disturbing statistics. And as I listened to you speak there, I was just thinking, you brought up Jude, you went to Matthew 24. I've already brought up Colossians 2:8, my abbreviated version of it anyway that I shared. And there are just a host of places in Scripture, and we're going to be going through a lot of those. I won't ask you to call those up right now, but we're going to be bringing up lots and lots of these verses that reference why it is so important for the body of Christ, for believers to be aware, to be discerning, to be educated about cult groups. But I wanted to have you share an answer to that. Why is it so important?
0: Well, you know, I think twofold. Number one, we need to guard our own hearts and our lives with the truth. We need to be aware of the reality that Satan comes to steal, kill, and destroy, as Jesus says in John 10:10. And he's seeking to lead people astray and lead them away from the pure and simple truth of the biblical gospel message. And so we need to guard the faith for our own sake, but we also, obviously, following Jesus's admonition in the Great Commission, he's called us to go into all the world and make disciples. And that certainly includes those who are caught up in these false cults and false religions. And so if we're going to take seriously the command of the Great Commission, we need to be prepared to both know what these different religious groups are teaching, what they believe, but then also how we can respond with biblical truth in a loving way to share the hope of Jesus with them and hopefully lead them out of their deception.
1: Amen. That leads me right into the outline that I wanted to share so our listeners know what to expect from the rest of the broadcast here. You've got these four categories of cults that you guys teach, and the first is pseudo-Christian cults, and I'm going to let you explain in a bit here what's meant by that. There are the Eastern cults, there's the occult, which is not a cult per se, but it's got that cult phrase in there, the occult, and then the New Age movement. So we're going to break down those categories. We're going to get into those fairly in depth here, and as you said, we're going to most importantly discuss and remind people of how we as followers of Christ, as genuine believers, can reach out to those who are trapped in these cults and deceived and help them find freedom and hope in Christ, the only one that can provide that freedom and hope. So we've got a lot of ground to cover here, lots to talk about, and we still have just a little bit of time in this opening segment here, so why don't I go ahead and open up into that first category. It's going to take us more than just the couple of minutes or so we got left in this segment, so we'll carry on in the next one. But pseudo-Christian cults, what does that mean?
0: Well, a pseudo-Christian cult is really the first category of cult that our ministry reaches out towards. These are groups that claim to be Christian. They claim to believe the Bible, but what they do is they end up adding a new revelation or man-made teaching over and against the authority of Scripture. And in doing that, they end up denying the basic doctrines of Orthodox historical Christianity. So these are groups that will come looking like Christians, they'll come sounding like Christians, they'll come using Christian words and terminology, But when you begin to get behind the outer packaging, you discover very quickly that they are presenting a different Jesus and a different gospel. Some of the groups that would fit into this category would be groups like the Jehovah's Witnesses. Probably the most notorious in this category would be the Mormons, the Church of Jesus Christ of Latter-day Saints. You talk to the Mormon missionaries when they come to the front your front door. They'll have a little name tag on their shirt. We're from the Church of Jesus Christ of Latter-day Saints. And they present themselves as if they're just another standard church that believes in Jesus. But what you discover when you begin to look into what they teach and believe is that they have a different Jesus. They have a different gospel. And again, it's a message that's leading many people astray into deception and ultimately into an eternity separated from God. And so we need to be aware these pseudo-Christian cults are extremely prominent in our world today. I would venture to guess most of your listeners have friends, neighbors, coworkers involved in some of these groups. You've certainly seen the Jehovah's Witnesses and the Mormon missionaries come to your front doors. There are other groups like Christian Science. Lots of these groups out there that end up replacing the authority of God's word with some new man-made revelation or teaching. And again, thereby end up denying the central tenets of Orthodox biblical Christianity.
1: Right, right. And two other quick things here. One is we're going to be doing kind of an overview here, which is a good reason for you to go to Jude3.com, and you can learn more certainly there, because I had an entire broadcast already on the plumb line on Christian Science. I've got another one coming up on Mormonism. So I'm gonna hit a lot of these things in much more detail than what we have time. We're doing a little bit of an overview of these four categories here today. So understand as a listener, that's kind of the case here. But I do want to get more into this here. And I want to mention, too, just one thing that you brought up there, and that is if we wanted to define what a cult group is, and this is going to apply to all of the different categories that we talked to, the biggest thing is what you mentioned there, that there are extra biblical or outside of the Bible teachings, and those are held up as really more important than the scriptures, because a lot of these apply or utilize the scriptures in some sense, though they're typically misinterpreted. But then it's these other teachings and these things that go awry or astray from what the true gospel is. That's what forms the basis for a cult, or at least part of the basis anyway, right?
0: Absolutely. Yeah, that's really the heart of these false cults, especially these pseudo-Christian cults that we're talking about.
1: Yeah, yeah. And so we'll be getting into that, some of those false doctrines, those heresies that come up, starting off in the pseudo-Christian cults in the very next segment. And then we'll get into those other categories, Eastern cults, the occult, and New Age movement as well. So stick around here on the Plumb Line. My guest is Jason Carlson, and we're talking about four categories of cults. He is with Christian Ministries International, and we'll have more to come. You can reach me anytime, share maybe some comments or thoughts about this broadcast, or maybe you've got a question that you want to ask that I could pass along to Jason if I can't answer it myself. And you can do that by emailing theplumblineradio@gmail.com. Plum is P-L-U-M-B. 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I'd love to hear from you. 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Just put in The Plumb Line with Jay Rudolph at Spotify. 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
1: 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This is The Plumb Line. I'm your host, Jay Rudolph, and I'm joined today by Jason Carlson, president of Christian Ministries International. We're talking about their breakdown of four categories of cults, looking at it from a biblical worldview as we rightly divide the word of truth. That's our goal anyway on The Plumb Line each and every day's show. And we're talking about, in this segment here, pseudo-Christian cults, which if you missed the opening segment, Jason mentioned that this would be like the Mormons, Jehovah's Witnesses, Christian Science, and others. Pseudo-Christian cults is our title for this section here. And so let's break this down a little bit more here. We've kind of given the umbrella answer that all of these groups have some extra-biblical teachings, and they deny who Jesus Christ truly is, that he is the Son of God, that he was not created, but that he is the creator. And so those are just some things. There's a whole lot we can get into. But in essence, it's what they say about Jesus that is especially problematic for all these groups, right?
0: Absolutely. The redefinition of Jesus Christ is obviously certainly central. Who Jesus is central to the truth of Orthodox Christianity, not only the person of Christ, but the work of Christ, the message of the gospel, and all of these pseudo-Christian cults. Again, claim to be Christian, claim to believe in Jesus Christ, but they have a very different Jesus, and thereby they also profess and proclaim a very different version of the gospel, and they end up leading many people astray into deception.
1: Right. You know what, let's go ahead and do this right now, since we've talked about the real gospel or mentioned it, but we haven't given it straight out. So let's do that, give it straight out. And what I'd like to ask you to do, and I would imagine that there is at least some aspect of this that applies to every group, no matter who you're talking to, as far as how you give the gospel. And there probably are some little idiosyncrasies that you want to watch out for or be, you know, extra cautious with as you're presenting the gospel to different groups and the like. But if you were sharing the gospel, an opportunity to sit down with some Mormons, for example, how do you present that gospel? What are you saying to them?
0: Yeah, well, I mean, I think the key error of every cult and every religion is ultimately the idea that there's something that we as humans can do to earn favor with God or to work our way into a right relationship with God. And that's really the essence of religion and the difference between true biblical Christianity and all of these various religions of the world. Religion is about what we do through our good works, through our rituals, through our sacrifices, through our money, trying to win the favor of God and earn the right to salvation, however that's defined in each particular faith. The difference, however, between religion and the true biblical gospel is the gospel says that our works and our human efforts cannot save us. In fact, the Bible tells us very clearly that the gospel isn't about what we do, but it's about what Jesus Christ has done for us. Ephesians 2:8-9, for example, tells us that we're saved by grace through faith, not of works, lest anyone should boast. And the reason why this is the gospel is so essential is because it really gets to the heart of who God is, who we are, and then who Jesus is. And the reality is God is holy. He's our creator who made us. He's holy. He's righteous. He has no sin within him. He cannot tolerate sin in his presence. The problem the Bible says that we have as human beings is that we are sinful. Sin is rebellion against God. It's rebellion against his will. And we are all born into sin. Romans 3:23 tells us that all have sinned and fallen short of the glory of God. We're born into this sinful world with a sinful nature. And because of our sin and God's righteousness, his holiness, we are so far separate and distinct from God by nature that there's nothing we could ever do. I mean, how on earth could any of us do enough to attain the level of a perfect, holy, righteous God? It's just simply impossible. And that was our fundamental problem, according to Scripture. And so the good news, which we call the gospel, the good news is that God has made a way for us through his Son, Jesus Christ. The eternal Son of God took on flesh and became a man so that we could know who God is, so that we could know how to come into a right relationship with him. And it's not through anything that we do of our works, but it's what Jesus did for us through his sacrificial death on the cross as the perfect sacrifice, the perfect Lamb of God, the one who was both God and man, perfect and sinless, but who was able to relate to us in our humanity as he took on human nature. When he died on the cross, he died for us as our substitute, taking our sin upon himself, and he paid that penalty, he paid that price, so that we could be forgiven and experience new life through a relationship with him. And really, there's only one way to salvation, and that's through Jesus Christ. The Bible's very clear about that. Jesus, John 14:6 says, I am the way, I am the truth, I am the life. No one comes to the Father except through me. We read in Acts 4:12, there's no other name given under heaven by which we must be saved other than the name of Jesus. So again, the consistent message of the Bible, of the gospel, John 3:16, God so loved the world that he gave his one and only Son, that whoever believes in him shall not perish but have everlasting life. We can't earn favor with God. We can't do enough good works to attain a right relationship with God. It's only through the free gift of Jesus and his saving grace that we can be saved. That's the consistent message of the gospel throughout the Bible. And so what we see when we look to the cults again, for example, is we find a very different presentation of the gospel. You talk to, for example, the Mormons. The Mormons will tell you that, you know, they believe in Jesus Christ, they believe in the gospel. But what you discover when you talk to the Mormons is the Jesus of Mormonism is just it was a man who evolved to become a god. He's one god in a pantheon of gods. He was the pre-incarnate brother of Satan. He was born through physical relations. When God the Father came and impregnated Mary, Jesus was polygamous. They deny the efficaciousness of the cross and blood of Jesus Christ and his sacrifice. And so, again, you start to look at the doctrines and teachings of these various groups, whether it's the Mormons or the Jehovah's Witnesses, and you quickly discover they're not talking about the Jesus of the Bible, and they're not talking about the true biblical gospel of salvation by grace through faith.
1: Mm-hmm. Well, thank you, Jason. And there are two things I want to say now. And one is, first off, if you're out there in the listening family and have just heard the gospel as so clearly presented by Jason Carlson, reach out to me at theplumblineradio@gmail.com, because maybe this is your opportunity here. If you have not yet received Jesus Christ as your Lord and Savior, this is your opportunity as you hear this. And so you don't want to let this pass by. This could be the day of salvation for you, and I hope and pray that it is. There's no email I'd rather receive of all. I'd want to hear from everybody, but the one that would really cherish so much would be to hear from someone who said, I heard the gospel presented on the Plumb Line, and I came to faith in Jesus Christ. Praise God for that. And so do reach out to me. Even if you've heard the gospel many times, you've been a believer for a long time, reach out to me as well at theplumblineradio@gmail.com. The other thing that I want to bring up here, Jason, is this, just how we get people to even listen to us. And I'm thinking there's a little bit of common ground in the fact that, as I said before, a lot of these groups will give some credence to the Bible. You know, they're typically misinterpreting it. But especially with these pseudo-Christian cults, there is some credence to the scriptures. And so we can open those with, you know, some relevant acceptance. They'll at least listen to us, I suppose, because of that commonality.
0: Yeah, I think, you know, that does present an open door. And as I like to tell people, especially when you're talking about the pseudo-Christian cults who are so, if you want to use the word evangelistic and outreach oriented, right? You have the Mormon missionaries and the Jehovah's Witnesses who are regularly going through our neighborhoods, going door to door. I like to tell people they're literally a mission field at our doorstep. And so when they come to our front doors, we don't need to be afraid of having those conversations. We can begin with, like you said, some of those common terms that we both embrace. You know, let's talk about Jesus Christ. Who do you say Jesus is? Let's talk about the gospel. What do you teach the gospel is? What does scripture really say about what the gospel is? And so there are certainly bridges there that we can use to open those conversations.
1: I'm just thinking too, you just brought up another really good point in that, and this is taught kind of in anybody who teaches, you know, evangelism courses, if you want to call it that, that we need to show that we care about the other person, which we certainly do as followers of Christ, or, you know, we wouldn't be sharing the gospel in the first place if we didn't care about them. We deeply care and want to see them in heaven with us. And so we display that by listening to them. So whether it's the pseudo-Christian cults, these Eastern cults we're going to talk about in a bit here, you know, let them share, how do you think you're going to get to heaven? What do you believe about God or about Jesus? And so let them share that, and then that opens up the opportunity for you to dialogue constructively with them about it, right?
0: I love that. That's great advice, and I love what the Apostle Peter says in 1 Peter 3:15. He says, be ready to give to anyone who asks you a reason for the hope that you have. And then he says, do so with gentleness and respect. And so that implies that, you know, Christians are equipped with good information. We're ready to contend earnestly for the faith, but we also want to do that graciously and winsomely with love and compassion. Because again, these people are not the enemy. They're victims of the enemy. They've been deceived by the God of this age. 2 Corinthians 5, the God of this age blinds the minds of unbelievers so they cannot see the light of the gospel of the glory of Christ. And so one of our jobs is to both rationally, but also lovingly and graciously share the good news of Jesus. And so I think that's really important for your listeners to keep in mind as well. The cults are not the enemy. They are victims of the enemy.
1: That is such a vital point, too. And we can maybe remind ourselves about our past, too, because maybe we weren't deceived or caught up in, you know, the teachings of one of these groups, but we were nonetheless just as deceived before we came to faith in Jesus Christ. We may not have had, you know, these beliefs, but we had other wrong thinking and wrong beliefs. And so were it not for the grace of God, we would be just like them, certainly. And so that's a good thing to remind ourselves of as we think about exactly what you're saying, that it's the enemy, Satan, who is deceived them and holding them captive.
0: Amen. I think one of the things that I've appreciated most in my years of studying the different cults and world religions is it truly gives you a greater appreciation for the glory of the gospel and what God has done for us through his amazing grace.
1: Yeah. Yeah. Amen. Jason Carlson, my guest, president of Christian Ministries International based out of Minnesota. And we're talking about four categories of cults from a presentation they do. We've gotten through at least some about the pseudo-Christian cults, and we'll start to move on to some of the others here in the next couple segments, and we may get back into the pseudo-Christian ones a little bit as well. But stay with me, because there's much more to come on The Plumb Line, and I want to share that email address again if you missed it before. It's theplumblineradio@gmail.com. That's where you can reach me with any comments, thoughts, questions. Maybe you want to share a topic or guest idea that you'd like to hear on The Plumb Line, and I would certainly consider that if you pass that along to me, theplumblineradio@gmail.com. Stay tuned.
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1: 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Thanks for tuning in to The Plumb Line. I'm your host, Jay Rudolph, on the broadcast today, talking about cults, four categories of cults from Christian Ministries International, and its president, Jason Carlson, who's my guest. And the next group to come up here that I'll go to in just a second is what we call Eastern cults. This would be Hinduism, Buddhism, some of those, and many others as well. But before we get to that discussion here, as I said earlier in the broadcast, we're just kind of giving an overview here. We don't have time in this one-hour broadcast to get too deeply into each of these groups, individual groups anyway, but you can get a lot more deeply into this, learn a lot more, and maybe get engaged in being able to, you know, effectively reach them with the gospel when you go to this Jude3.com website that is Christian Ministries International, and just share a little bit about some of the resources and what you would encourage people to find there or to pick up there from the site.
0: Yeah, thank you, Jay. Yeah, we have a lot of great resources available on our website, many that you can access for free, articles that we've written, video clips from our various lectures and presentations people can watch for free. Some of our resources that we make available for sale through our online store that I'd recommend, my father's best-selling book, Fast Facts on False Teachings, one of the greatest resources out there dealing with the cults, the world religions, the various false philosophies, short, concise chapters on all of these different issues we're talking about on the program today. That's been a best-selling book now for over 20 years, blessing a lot of people. We also have free resources available, like our email that we send every week on Wednesdays, our Fast Facts emails, where we provide people with just short, quick bullet points on different apologetic questions, different tips and tactics for responding to the cults and the world religions. If people want to sign up for those Fast Facts emails, they'll receive those each week from us. And just, again, quick, easy ways to get equipped with answers for why we believe what we believe, and how we can share our faith with people caught up in these different false religions and philosophies.
1: Fantastic. Well, let's move on to these Eastern cults now. And these are not rooted in the scriptures. We talked about the pseudo-Christian ones. A lot of times have at least some commonality with us in the Bible, although albeit misinterpreted, as I've said. But for the case of Hinduism, Buddhism, and some of these others that I'll let you bring up, the others as well, we're talking about there's not even a familiarity or acceptance of the scriptures for these.
0: Yeah, these the Eastern cults or the Oriental cults, these are really groups that are rooted in Hindu and Buddhist philosophy. And so in Eastern thought, the basic philosophy is what is known as monism and pantheism. Monism is the idea that everything is spiritually interconnected, everything is one. Pantheism is the belief that everything is God, and God is ultimately this impersonal force that encompasses everything. And so the Eastern cults really all teach that our problem as humanity is that we are attached to this physical material world. We think that this world is real, and it's our attachment to this physical world that causes us to suffer. We have desires, and we have emotions, and we have our personalities, and all of these things are really, according to Eastern religion, Eastern philosophy, all of these things are really an illusion. The Hindus use the term Maya. The world is an illusion. And so our problem is that we've become attached to this physical material world, which is really, really an illusion. And so the goal in Hinduism and Buddhism and in all of the Eastern cults as well is to somehow transcend this world of illusion, to break through it to what they call true reality. And true reality is the impersonal universal force that they call God. Whether that's talked about in terms of enlightenment or nirvana or becoming one with the all, one with the impersonal nothingness. All of these Eastern cults and philosophies have that same goal, to somehow transcend this world of illusion to become part of the true impersonal reality that they call God. It's when we experience that transcendence, that's when we will experience peace. But what your listeners need to understand is it's peace at the loss of your individuality. It's peace at the loss of your personality. It's becoming one with the impersonal nothingness, the impersonal all. And some of the different tactics that are used to somehow experience this transcendence, you have practices like transcendental meditation, practices like yoga. You have like the Hare Krishna group, for example. They'll chant thousands of times a day their Maha Mantra, their great mantra, Hare Krishna, Hare Krishna, Hare Rama, Hare Rama. They'll chant that over and over and over again, believing that eventually in chanting the name of Hare Krishna, they can transcend this world of illusion and become one with the impersonal universe that they call God. But again, it's at the expense and loss of your own personality, your own thinking, your feeling, your own individuality as you become one with the impersonal nothingness.
1: Mm-hmm. Well, you would have to bring up that word yoga there. So it, of course, is in the Christian circles been a great debate of recent, and I'm glad you did. I'm not saying anything negative about that, but I want to talk about that a little bit because it is it's a problematic thing, I think, for Christians because we've tried to slap the Christian label on it, I feel like, and say, oh, we're doing Christian yoga. Is that okay?
0: Yeah, I would agree with you 100%. Yoga is something that I would encourage any Christian to not have anything to do with. It's a 2,000-year-old religious practice developed in India for a very specific religious goal, which is to, again, transcend this world of illusion to become one with the impersonal universe that the Hindus call God. And so what we see here in America, and many people think this is just fun and games, this is just, you know, a nice way to exercise and stretch. What many people don't understand is that those postures, those yoga postures were developed with very specific spiritual purposes in mind. And the various yoga postures that people perform are physical keys that really unlock the spiritual realm, allowing you to experience transcendence or enlightenment. Really, in true yoga philosophy, what they describe is everybody has coiled at the base of their spine what they call the kundalini, the great white serpent of light. And the yoga postures are keys that unlock this kundalini spirit so that it can ascend through your chakras, these supernatural spiritual centers in your body, where it ultimately possesses you. As you go through these various yoga postures, you become possessed by this kundalini spirit who then opens your eyes to spiritual enlightenment. You know, again, this is purely occultic. It has nothing to do with exercise. And so for Christians to be involved in this, I would highly caution them. You know, there's lots of great ways to exercise that have nothing to do with 2,000-year-old occultic religious practices. If you're involved in yoga, I'd certainly encourage you to go in some different directions. So,
1: yeah. Thank you for that additional explanation. It's fantastic and very, very insightful, I believe. So, I could probably do a whole program on that easily enough, but I think that's plenty for what I wanted to cover there. So, another thing too that I wanted to bring up about these groups is reincarnation. That's kind of a big philosophy within most of the Eastern cults, right?
0: Absolutely. And reincarnation, the whole idea there, again, is that we're attached to this physical material world, and we're held bound to this physical material world through karma and reincarnation. Karma is the law of cause and effect, our good and bad deeds, which keep us attached to this physical material world. All of these Eastern cults and all, you know, everyone involved in Hinduism and Buddhism, they all believe that we will remain attached to this physical material world through karma, and that when we die, we will be reincarnated over and over and over again until we finally get it right and experience transcendence to become part of the impersonal universe called God. And so, you know, you talk to people involved in these Eastern cults, you talk to Hindus or Buddhists, most of them really have no sense of hope whatsoever of ever attaining peace. They believe that they're going to be reincarnated thousands and thousands of times, most likely, before they ever get it right. And that's one of the great bridges that we have as Christians when we're talking to people involved in these groups, is that we can offer them hope and assurance right here and now through the good news of the gospel of Jesus Christ, that you don't have to seek to work and earn your salvation by somehow building up enough positive karma to transcend this world of illusion. But the reality is that you could never do enough. And that's why Jesus came to take away our sins, so that we could know today with assurance that we have true peace with God, that when we die, as Hebrews 9:27 says, we're destined to die. And when we die, we face judgment. We're going to stand before God. And he's going to ask us, what did we do with his son, Jesus Christ? Do we put our trust in Jesus or not? You're not going to be, when you die, it's not nothingness. It's not spiritual evolution. It's not reincarnation. It's, you're going to stand before God, and he's going to ask you what you did with Jesus Christ. And so that's why it's so important, again, that we as Christians hold out the hope of the gospel to people who are caught up in these Eastern cults and Eastern religions.
1: Yes, indeed. Let's take a moment here for just one other in the list that you brought up, transcendental meditation, because I want to stress that, you know, sometimes you hear people talking about the importance of meditating upon the Word of God, and I think that is important, and it's great. There's a big difference between meditating upon the Word of God. The thing that I want to say, I guess, is you don't want to take meditation as being a wrong or bad thing, and the transcendental is really what makes it bad in this list here, transcendental meditation, right?
0: Yeah, absolutely. And there, like you said, there's a difference between true biblical meditation and meditation in the Eastern Hindu sense. So whether you're talking any of the various meditation techniques in Hinduism and Buddhism, TM or transcendental meditation is a particular Eastern cult group. But Eastern meditation is all, it's all inward, it's all subjective, it's all a descent within yourself, whereas true biblical meditation is outward, meditating on the person, the nature and character of God. It's objective, it's based in absolute truth, truth which is rooted in our eternal triune God. Biblical meditation is ascent. It's not descending within ourselves, looking within. It's ascent in the sense of that we look up to the King of Heavens, as Daniel describes him, the God of Gods, the Lord of Lords, and we are elevating our thoughts to meditate upon Him and His truth that He's revealed to us, not so that we can discover our own inherent divinity, but that we might discover who God truly is and who we are in relation to Him. And the Bible describes the person who meditates upon God and upon His laws is the person who experiences true peace. And that's where true life is found, in reflecting on God, knowing Him and meditating upon His laws, and then putting those into practice, not just knowing them, but putting them into practice. Jesus talks about, you know, the wise man who hears these words of mine is like a wise man who built his house on a rock. And that's what true biblical meditation is.
1: Yeah, exactly. Well, we want to talk about the other two categories here, and I must say that we have just one segment left, and we won't have much time at all to talk about the occult, but that's okay, because I'm going to direct people to another show, a full show that I did on that subject. When we return here, I'll talk about that, and we'll address primarily the New Age movement coming up in the final segment here. Wish I had a lot more time to go into these more deeply, but I'm very thankful to my guest, Jason Carlson of Christian Ministries International, for carving out this time for important discussion on the four categories of cults here on The Plumb Line. You can reach me anytime at this email address, theplumblineradio@gmail.com. theplumblineradio@gmail.com. 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His financial philosophy reflects recognizing God's ownership of all things, purposeful spending and lifestyle discernment, avoiding the burden of debt, investing with conviction and clarity, cultivating a legacy of joyful generosity. 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This is The Plumb Line. I'm your host, Jay Rudolph. On the broadcast today, I'm joined by Jason Carlson, president of Christian Ministries International, based out of Minnesota. Their website is jude3.com, jude3.com. And I want to bring that up again because, as I said at the end of the last segment, not going to have time here to get into the occult, but you can find a lot more as far as resources at that website about the occult as well as these other groups that we're discussing. And I had a show not too long back with Eric Barger discussing in detail the full show on the occult, and so you can look that up when you go places where you go for podcasts. As I mentioned also earlier in the broadcast, let's say you go to Spotify to listen to music and podcasts, well, put in The Plumb Line with Jay Rudolph and it'll come up there, and you can search for the program with Eric Barger on the occult. Well, Jason, that being said, let's talk about the New Age movement here. That's the fourth category that you bring up, and that's kind of somewhat intertied or interchangeable with the occult in some ways, isn't it?
0: Yeah, the New Age movement is a really interesting philosophy, one that's extremely prevalent in our Western culture today. Over 60 million people in America involved in some form of the New Age movement. The fundamental philosophy is really this: that men and women have evolved physically, and now we need to evolve spiritually to recognize our own inherent divinity. And so that's really the goal of the New Age movement, is to recognize that we are all God ourselves. We are divine, and we can discover our own inherent divinity. It's interesting when I talk about the New Age movement, I really like to encourage people to recognize it's really not the New Age movement. I describe it as a not so New Age movement,
1: right?
0: Because this is really, it's really the oldest lie in the book. If you go all the way back to the very beginning, Genesis chapter 3, verses 1-6, we have the experience of Adam and Eve in the Garden of Eden. The serpent comes to tempt them. And if your listeners recall, what does the serpent say? He says in verses 1, in verse 4, in verse 5, God's word can't be trusted, right? Did God really say? He then says in verse 4, you don't have to die. Man doesn't have to die. And we look at the New Age movement that embraces Eastern Hindu mysticism and reincarnation. Today we have a third of our population in America that believes in reincarnation as the basis of afterlife. I mean, again, these are the oldest lies in the book. Man doesn't have to die. The serpent in verse 5 goes on, man can become a god. You can be like God yourself. And then he talks about in verse 6 that there's this hidden secret knowledge that God hasn't made known to you, but you can know this hidden secret knowledge. Just eat of the fruit. And this is the exact same lie that's being promoted today by the enemy, by Satan, through the New Age movement, that men and women have evolved physically. Now we can evolve spiritually and experience our own inherent divinity. And so then what the New Age movement really is, in simplest terms for your listeners to understand, it's a combination of three of the greatest lies and deceptions that Satan has ever put over on the human race. You have Western secular humanism, which is the idea that there is no God. Men and women are just accidents evolved out of slimy algae. Man is basically good. The human potential movement, that we can continue to evolve and experience utopia as we tap into our own inherent goodness. You combine Western secular humanism with Eastern Hindu mysticism, which we just talked about. Everything is God. Everything is one. Through reincarnation and transcendental meditation, we can become one with the impersonal universe called God. So they combine this Western humanistic evolutionary concept with this Eastern mystical evolutionary concept of spiritual evolution. And then they wrap in the whole realm of the occult. And the word occult is simply a Latin word that means hidden or secret things. And the realm of the occult today, it would include things like divination and spiritism and angels and witchcraft and Satanism. And all of those things are brought in through the New Age movement combined with Eastern Hindu mysticism, Western secular humanism. to encourage men and women to recognize that again, we have evolved physically out of Mother Earth. We're all one with nature. We're all one with the universe. We're all one with Mother Earth. We've evolved physically, and now we need to evolve spiritually to discover that we ourselves are God. We are divine. And that's really the core of the New Age movement. And like I said earlier, it's the oldest lie in the book. It's what got Adam and Eve kicked out of the Garden of Eden back in Genesis chapter 3.
1: Yeah, yeah. Well, and here's something that I hadn't thought about until you started talking about this, but this prosperity gospel movement, health and wealth teaching, I would never have referred to them as New Age movement, but at least certainly in one arena they are, because I know I've heard Kenneth Copeland and some of the others saying exactly what you've just said. We are God ourselves, in essence, right?
0: Oh, absolutely. There's certainly a lot of New Age type principles that a lot of these false teachers, even within the church, have embraced and adopted. And you know, like I often tell people, the number one target of the cults and false religions are untrained Christians that don't have good biblical knowledge, good biblical discernment. Because what they do, again, whether you're talking prosperity theology or the New Age movement or pseudo Christian cults like the Mormons, they all use Christian terms. They all come claiming to profess Jesus. They all come claiming to profess the gospel, but they've redefined these terms to fit their own man-made teachings and beliefs. And so we certainly, again, we see this in the New Age movement. The New Age movement, you talk to somebody in the New Age movement, they say, oh yeah, we believe in Jesus Christ. But when you ask somebody involved in the New Age movement, well, who is Jesus Christ? They'll tell you that Jesus Christ is just an enlightened guru. He's a man who evolved to become God himself. He was a human being who discovered the Christ consciousness that is available to all of us to come to know. And so again, you begin to recognize that the Jesus of the New Age movement, just like the Jesus of the cults, is not the Jesus of the Bible. And so again, as Christians, we need to know the real thing so well that when the counterfeits cross our paths, we're going to recognize them immediately.
1: Mm. Well, I don't want to miss these verses that I had in our little prep sheet that I put together before we started recording this, because in essence, I'm going to read these in just a second from 1 John, and this is why it is so important for us as true followers of Jesus Christ, as those who have been given and seen the light, come to the light of Christ and understood the gospel and come to believe it. So this is why it's so important that we pray for those who have not yet done so. It says in 1 John chapter 2, who is the liar? It is whoever denies that Jesus is the Christ. Such a person is the Antichrist, denying the Father and the Son. No one who denies the Son is the Father. Whoever acknowledges the Son is the Father also. As for you, see that what you have heard from the beginning remains in you. If it does, you also will remain in the Son and in the Father. And this is what he promised us, eternal life. I am writing these things to you about those who are trying to lead you astray. John wrote that in 1 John chapter 2, 22 through 26 in our Bibles. And I wanted to have you kind of conclude or wrap us up here. We've got a couple minutes yet, so you got plenty of time to talk about that a bit. Your thoughts on that?
0: Yeah, well, you know, 1 John is a great book when, you know, both for discovering true Christianity, but also in the apostles' warnings to us about some of the false teachers out there. And you quoted from John, 1 John chapter 2. He goes on in chapter 4, and he says in verse 1 through 3, he says, beloved, do not believe every spirit, but test the spirits to see whether they are from God. For many false prophets have gone out into the world. By this you know the Spirit of God. Every spirit that confesses Jesus Christ has come in the flesh is from God, and every spirit that does not confess Jesus is not from God. This is the spirit of the Antichrist, which you heard was coming and is now in the world already. And, you know, again, that's exactly the warning that we see throughout Scripture, is that there are false Christs, there are false Gospels, there are false Jesuses. They've been with us for 2,000 years from the very beginning of the church, and the Bible tells us to be alert, be aware. And again, the way you recognize the false is by knowing the real thing so well. And so that's really what our ministry has been all about, and what I'd encourage all of your listeners to be engaged in themselves. Get some good biblical teaching. Find a good Bible teaching church. connect with good ministries like the Plumline Radio Show, like our ministry, Jude3.com, where you can be equipped with the truth so that you can come to know the real Jesus and the real gospel, so that when the counterfeits cross your paths, you're going to recognize them immediately, not only protecting yourself from being led astray, but hopefully opening the eyes of those who are caught up in these different groups, so that they too can come to see the good news of the light of the gospel of the glory of Jesus Christ.
1: Yeah, that is the ultimate goal of this entire discussion, is that we would be able to help others. The scriptures tell us to do that, you know, to lead others, to rescue those who are perishing, lead others away from false teaching that is leading them to destruction. And so in an effort to do that, so we present this broadcast and this teaching, so hopefully that helps you kind of understand why we talk about this. And that's also the reason why I ask you to go and visit Jude3.com. Jude, the numeral 3.com, is the website for Christian Ministries International. And my guest, President Jason Carlson. Thank you so much, Jason. I do hope I can have you back on in the future.
0: Yeah, Jay, thank you. It's been an honor to be with you. And again, just grateful for your ministry. Keep up the great work. And we're just proud to be a part of this with you, and would love to join you again someday.
1: All right, fantastic. Jason Carlson again, president of Christian Ministries International, based in Minnesota. 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
5: The following program, Bless Israel, is brought to you by the International Fellowship of Christians and Jews.
6: The Holocaust was the systematic persecution and murder of 6 million Jews by the Nazi state and collaborators from 1933 to 1945. Nazi Germany created tens of thousands of camps to imprison millions of Jewish men, women, and children. Of the 6 million Jews murdered, 1.5 million were children. This horrific event must be remembered today and every day.
7: Welcome to this special Bless Israel program titled Never Forget, Never Again, brought to you by the International Fellowship of Christians and Jews. Val is a Holocaust survivor who grew up in Lithuania. In the summer of 1940, Hitler's army began its assault on the Russian Empire. The Nazis immediately began to implement their racial laws against the Jewish population, depriving Jews of every basic human right.
5: On August 15, 1941, Val and his family were forced into a ghetto, surrounded by barbed wire and armed sentries.
8: On the 4th of October, the Nazis, the SS, marched into the ghetto. They surrounded our little get the hospital, and they set it on fire. Everybody who tried to escape was shot. So the choice was to burn alive or die in a hail of bullets. The other atrocity took place 3 weeks later. Again, the Nazis, the SS, they all marched into the ghetto. They selected 10,000. They took them away to the notorious execution place, and they were all murdered. For my family and for me, this was a defining event. That's when we lost our faith in humanity. Seeing all the

0: could be turned into killers was a shocking realization for us. We had to take on board that the line between good and evil was a very flimsy one, a very thin one, and it was all too easy to indoctrinate ordinary people, indoctrinate ordinary people to turn from good into evil.
1: By 1944, the remaining Jews from Val's ghetto were herded into cattle wagons and taken into Germany to work as forced laborers, building factories for the production of German Messerschmitt jet fighters.
0: We knew, of course, we had a good idea that our life will be finished before we were liberated. Conditions were so bad that we did not expect to survive. We were very pessimistic. And we made a pledge obliging any survivor to bear witness. You see, we had that fancy idea that once we disclose how evil starts and how evil spreads, it will make a big impression and genocide won't happen again. Well, it was all wishful thinking, actually. I survived. I was one of the few. But it was just too traumatic to relive everything again and to talk about it. So, in common with most survivors, I kept silent. It was such a gruesome story. People could not believe it. But I was prompted by my children. They wanted to know, and they were asking difficult questions. Why don't we have grandparents, uncles and family like the other children? And why do you speak with a funny accent? So we decided, when the kids were about 8, 9, we have to tell them what happened to us. But we had a problem. How do you introduce a child to the idea of radical evil? So we had to modify our story to their maturity. So there you are. The long silence was broke, and we began talking about it.
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0: 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That's NEVER to 91999. At a Holocaust awareness event, President and Global CEO of the Fellowship, Yael Eckstein, shared how the organization is providing food boxes to poor, elderly Holocaust survivors, like Miriam.
1: She was one of the first Jewish people that the Nazis took in Germany. And she was brought to Auschwitz to build the camps with her own hands. And she said, "I was strong, that's why I survived, but I was the only survivor." And she explained to me how for years she lived on one piece of bread, one cup of tea, and worked 15 hours a day in the freezing cold snow, in the burning hot sun, and if you stop for 1 second, you get shot on sight. And she said, as we were walking back to our bunks, the Nazis would line up next to us and they would see our starving bodies, our exhausted minds, and we'd be walking and they would start throwing loaves of bread at us. They'd be throwing chicken, they'd be throwing meat. And any person who would bend down to pick it up would get shot on sight. And they would sit there laughing. And they would watch their fellow Jews, their fellow workers, their friends, their family get shot because they were so starving for a piece of bread. And she said to me, "When you come with this food box that says on the side, donated with love from Christians in America, there are no words for the joy it brings to my heart. Finally, the Jewish people are not alone. Finally, there are Christians in America who care about me. Christians in America are sending me this life, this bread, this food, this chicken. That shows me that there is hope for the future." And that's what the Fellowship aims to do.
2: Many Holocaust survivors face serious health issues. Those in need of treatment or medication crisis can sometimes live far from a medical facility. When war or terror attacks take place in areas like Ukraine and throughout Israel, they cannot safely leave their homes. But thanks to Christians and your prayerful and financial support, the Fellowship is able to provide mobile clinics to help poor elderly Holocaust survivors receive the care they need.
3: This mobile clinic allows doctors to reach Holocaust survivors in their homes.
4: 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So we give them the medical care in their home.
3: Holocaust survivors have already endured such unimaginable difficulties in their lives. 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
3: Supporting this initiative is part of our commitment to help Israel's most vulnerable populations.
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5: During the Holocaust, the Christian saved my life. 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
7: Auschwitz, the site of 1.1 million Jews who were slaughtered, murdered simply for the crime of being Jewish.
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2: The fellowship was founded in 1983 by Rabbi Yekiel Eckstein, fulfilling his vision of building bridges of understanding between Christians and Jews. In his more than three decades of work, Rabbi Eckstein helped millions of needy Jews around the world, and he also encouraged millions of Christians to deepen their bonds with Israel and their biblical Jewish roots. It was in his beloved Holy Land of Israel where Rabbi Yekiel Eckstein passed away on February 6th, 2019.
0: In this rare audio recording, Rabbi Eckstein gives an important perspective on the Holocaust and how all of humanity should declare never forget and never again. Let's listen.
10: The Holocaust is not just a concept. The Holocaust happened at a real point in history to real people. I realize just how close the people are to us, and how the events could, God forbid, as much as we say never again, they could happen again. If Israel's enemies have their way, Jerusalem and the state of Israel would be obliterated and pushed into the sea and destroyed. We dare not let that happen. Not under our watch. Hatred and prejudice are not things that we are born with. Man, through his free choice, he chooses between good and evil. My friends, we are witnessing the rise of anti-Semitism around the world today.
11: The neighbors say, "We will poison you, dirty Jews." They say it openly.
10: Terrorist attacks.
12: Police say they were tortured and killed before the final shootout.
10: Time is not on our side Every Jew who is in need of escaping from the forces of anti-Semitism, today there is an Israel that is the home for every Jew who flees there.
12: This inscription says that Jews should all be stabbed. Jid is a derogatory, negative word for Jew. This is the name that the Nazis called Jews when they put a yellow Star of David. It's the same now.
13: It's very hard to describe for someone in the West.
14: Absolutely.
13: The anti-Semitism that still lives here. Valentina is a mother of five children. And when they went out for one Shabbat in the synagogue, the neighbors, they broke the door, came in, and stole all what they have and left a note, "Dirty Jews, go out." The neighbors told them, "We will poison you, and you will all be dead. We will accomplish Hitler's task." "Hitler lives in our heart," Valentina's neighbor told her. And she's frightened now, so she has to live in fear because they promise her that they will poison her.
10: The nuclear threats, the biological, the chemical threats that Israel is facing are growing. The amassing of missiles, of weapons against Israel has risen tremendously. Joshua said, "Who is for the Lord? Let him come with me." This is the moment of truth. This is the time when we need to take a stand with God and when we need to stand strongly with the state of Israel.
0: The Bible says in the book of Isaiah, chapter 58, verse 7, "Share your food with the hungry. Give shelter to the homeless. When you see the naked, clothe them." That's the mission of the International Fellowship of Christians and Jews. Today, thousands of poor elderly Holocaust survivors in Israel, Ukraine, and across the former Soviet Union live every day with a feeling of hunger. Many live alone, scared, and unseen, but God sees them. And today, God may be calling you to be their blessing.
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15: Christ commanded us to take care of the needy, and to obey God's word is what we need to be doing. And it's great that we have organizations like the International Fellowship of Christian Jews try to meet those needs, to open the eyes of people that want to help. You have to obey the word, but God gives us a compassion because of who he is. And that's the example that Christ gives us. You know, his whole ministry was about healing and helping and understanding people's needs. And that's what he encourages us to do through his word, is to understand the needy people. The people that are hurting, and to want to help is something that Christ gives us.
2: Did you know that in Isaiah chapter 58, the Lord gives 10 amazing promises to those who take action and help others less fortunate than themselves? God promises that His favor will shine on you, that your wounds will be healed, that He will always be with you, that He will save you, that He will protect you, that He will answer your prayers, that He will turn darkness into light, that He will guide you, that He will satisfy you with good things. And lastly, the 10th promise, that He will keep you strong and well.
0: Those 10 promises from God in Isaiah chapter 58 are built on being generous to people less fortunate than us. 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
23: The Holocaust was the systematic persecution and murder of 6 million Jews by the Nazi state and collaborators from 1933 to 1945. Nazi Germany created tens of thousands of camps to imprison millions of Jewish men, women, and children. Of the 6 million Jews murdered, 1.5 million were children. This horrific event must be remembered today and every day.
0: Welcome to this special Bless Israel program titled Never Forget, Never Again, brought to you by the International Fellowship of Christians and Jews. Val is a Holocaust survivor who grew up in Lithuania. In the summer of 1940, Hitler's army began its assault on the Russian Empire. The Nazis immediately began to implement their racial laws against the Jewish population, depriving Jews of every basic human right.
2: On August 15, 1941, Val and his family were forced into a ghetto, surrounded by barbed wire and armed sentries.
24: On the 4th of October, the Nazis, the SS, marched into the ghetto. They surrounded our little get the hospital, and they set it on fire. Everybody who tried to escape was shot. So the choice was to burn alive or die in a hail of bullets. The other atrocity took place 3 weeks later. Again, the Nazis, the SS, they all marched into the ghetto. They selected 10,000. They took them away to the notorious execution place, and they were all murdered. For my family and for me, this was a defining event. That's when we lost our faith in humanity. Seeing all the facts, seeing all the evil, unhinged us. We couldn't cope with it. We were completely derailed. We don't know what to do, we don't know where to go, we don't know what's happening to us. The fact that ordinary, normal people could be turned into killers was a shocking realization for us. We had to take on board that the line between good and evil was a very flimsy one, a very thin one, and it was all too easy to indoctrinate ordinary people, indoctrinate ordinary people to turn from good into evil.
2: By 1944, the remaining Jews from Val's ghetto were herded into cattle wagons and taken into Germany to work as forced laborers, building factories for the production of German Messerschmitt jet fighters.
24: We knew of course, they had a good idea that our life will be finished before we were liberated. Conditions were so bad that we did not expect to survive. We were very pessimistic. And we made a pledge obliging any survivor to bear witness. You see, we had that fancy idea that once we disclose how evil starts and how evil spreads, it will make a big impression and genocide won't happen again. Well, it was all wishful thinking, actually. I survived. I was one of the few. But it was just too traumatic to relive everything again and to talk about it. So, in common with most survivors, I kept silent. It was such a gruesome story, people could not believe it. But I was prompted by my children. They wanted to know, and they were asking difficult questions. Why don't we have grandparents, uncles, and family like the other children? And why do you speak with a funny accent? So we decided, when the kids were about 8, 9, we have to tell them what happened to us. But we had a problem. How do you introduce a child to the idea of radical evil? So we had to modify our story to their maturity. So there you are. The long silence was broken, and we began talking about it.
0: Tens of thousands of elderly Holocaust survivors, just like Val Ginsberg, still live in abject poverty. Many are alone and cannot afford food or medicine.
2: But thanks to you, our Christian radio friends, the International Fellowship of Christians and Jews is able to provide a survival food box with nourishing food for one poor elderly Holocaust survivor in the final years of their life. 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When you see the naked, to clothe him.
0: Just $25. 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
0: 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That's NEVER to 91999. At a Holocaust awareness event, President and Global CEO of the Fellowship, Yael Eckstein, shared how the organization is providing food boxes to poor elderly Holocaust survivors, like Miriam.
3: She was one of the first Jewish people that the Nazis took in Germany, and she was brought to Auschwitz to build the camps with her own hands.
9: And she said I was strong. That's why I survived. But I was the only survivor. And she explained to me how for years she lived on one piece of bread, one cup of tea, and worked 15 hours a day in the freezing cold snow, in the burning hot sun, and if you stop for 1 second, you get shot on sight. And she said as we were walking back to our bunks, the Nazis would line up next to us and they would see our starving bodies, our exhausted minds, and we'd be walking and they would start throwing loaves of bread at us. They'd be throwing chicken, they'd be throwing meat. And any person who would bend down to pick it up would get shot on sight. And they would sit there laughing. And they would watch their fellow Jews, their fellow workers, their friends, their family get shot because they were so starving for a piece of bread. And she said to me, when you come with this food box that says on the side, donated with love from Christians in America, there are no words for the joy it brings to my heart. Finally, the Jewish people are not alone. Finally, there are Christians in America who care about me. Christians in America are sending me this life, this bread, this food, this chicken. That shows me that there is hope for the future. And that's what the fellowship aims to do.
2: Many Holocaust survivors face serious health issues. Those in need of treatment or medication crisis can sometimes live far from a medical facility. When war or terror attacks take place in areas like Ukraine and throughout Israel, they cannot safely leave their homes. But thanks to Christians and your prayerful and financial support, the Fellowship is able to provide mobile clinics to help poor elderly Holocaust survivors receive the care they need.
4: This mobile clinic allows doctors to reach Holocaust survivors in their homes.
5: Holocaust survivors are old people around 80s and 90s, and it's very hard for them to leave their home and to get the medical care. So we give them the medical care in their home.
4: Holocaust survivors have already endured such unimaginable difficulties in their lives. During times of crisis, it is especially important to make sure they receive the care and dignity they deserve.
5: War is a time of stress and instability, and for the Holocaust survivors, it's much more difficult, so we try to help them.
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4: Supporting this initiative is part of our commitment to help Israel's most vulnerable populations.
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4: 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We make sure Holocaust survivors can still get their medical attention in times of war and in times of peace.
6: During the Holocaust, the Christian saved my life. Now I want to thank them.
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8: Auschwitz, the site of 1.1 million Jews who were slaughtered, murdered simply for the crime of being Jewish.
10: We know. We're witnesses. The vile, vicious violence that can be inflicted upon people. And it's not so far away. 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
2: The fellowship was founded in 1983 by Rabbi Yekiel Eckstein, fulfilling his vision of building bridges of understanding between Christians and Jews. In his more than three decades of work, Rabbi Eckstein helped millions of needy Jews around the world, and he also encouraged millions of Christians to deepen their bonds with Israel and their biblical Jewish roots. It was in his beloved Holy Land of Israel where Rabbi Yekiel Eckstein passed away on February 6th, 2019.
0: In this rare audio recording, Rabbi Eckstein gives an important perspective on the Holocaust and how all of humanity should declare never forget and never again. Let's listen.
11: The Holocaust is not just a concept. The Holocaust happened at a real point in history to real people. I realize just how close the people are to us, and how the events could, God forbid, as much as we say never again, they could happen again. If Israel's enemies have their way, Jerusalem and the state of Israel would be obliterated and pushed into the sea and destroyed. We dare not let that happen. Not under our watch. Hatred and prejudice are not things that we are born with. Man, through his free choice, he chooses between good and evil.
10: My friends, we are witnessing the rise of anti-Semitism around the world today.
23: The neighbors say, "We will poison you, dirty Jews." They say it openly.
10: Terrorist attacks.
12: Police say they were tortured and killed before the final shootout.
10: Time is not on our side.
11: Every Jew who is in need of escaping from the forces of anti-Semitism, today there is an Israel that is the home for every Jew who flees there.
13: This inscription says that Jews should all be stabbed. Jid is a derogatory, negative word for Jew. This is the name that the Nazis called Jews when they put a yellow Star of David. It's the same now.
25: It's very hard to describe for someone in the West. The anti-Semitism that still lives here. Valentina is a mother of five children. And when they went out for one Shabbat in the synagogue, the neighbors, they broke the door, came in, and stole all what they have and left a note, "Dirty Jews, go out." The neighbors told them, "We will poison you and you will all be dead. We will accomplish Hitler's task." "Hitler lives in our heart," Valentina's neighbor told her. And she's frightened now, so she has to live in fear because they promise her that they will poison her.
11: The nuclear threats, the biological, the chemical threats that Israel is facing are growing. The amassing of missiles, of weapons against Israel has risen tremendously. Joshua said, "Who is for the Lord? Let him come with me." This is the moment of truth. This is the time when we need to take a stand with God and when we need to stand strongly with the state of Israel.
0: The Bible says in the book of Isaiah, chapter 58, verse 7, "Share your food with the hungry. Give shelter to the homeless. When you see the naked, clothe them." 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Today, thousands of poor elderly Holocaust survivors in Israel, Ukraine, and across the former Soviet Union live every day with a feeling of hunger. Many live alone, scared, and unseen. But God sees them. And today, God may be calling you to be their blessing.
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14: Christ commanded us to take care of the needy, and to obey God's word is what we need to be doing. And it's great that we have organizations like the International Fellowship of Christian Jews try to meet those needs, to open the eyes of people that want to help. You have to obey the word, but God gives us a compassion because of who he is. And that's the example that Christ gives us. You know, his whole ministry was about healing and helping and understanding people's needs. And that's what he encourages us to do through his word, is to understand the needy people. The people that are hurting, and to want to help is something that Christ gives us.
2: Did you know that in Isaiah chapter 58, the Lord gives 10 amazing promises to those who take action and help others less fortunate than themselves? God promises that his favor will shine on you, that your wounds will be healed, that he will always be with you, that he will save you, that he will protect you, that he will answer your prayers, that he will turn darkness into light, that he will guide you, that he will satisfy you with good things. And lastly, the 10th promise, that he will keep you strong and well.
0: 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That's the word NEVER to 91999.
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21: Jesus got out of the transfiguration up in the mountain. He's shining like crazy. He comes down. The people run to him. They're all excited. Jesus is shining like the lightning. And the disciples are having this argument down below with this father and these people, the Pharisees, Sadducees, and everybody. And they're arguing that his disciples couldn't cast out the demon that was in this father's son. And so they're saying, like, why couldn't we cast him out, Lord? And so Jesus comes down from the mountain, and there's this crowd, and Jesus asks them in verse 16, what are you arguing about with them? And someone from the crowd answered him and said, Teacher, I brought my son to you, for he has a spirit that makes him mute. And whenever it seizes him, it throws him down and foams and grinds his teeth and becomes rigid. So I asked your disciples to cast it out, and they were not able. And he answered and said, O faithless generation. In some versions, it'll say, O perverted generation. How long am I to be with you? How long am I to bear with you? And there'll be a third one. How long has this been happening? And so that's straight out of the book of Proverbs, chapter 1. How long, how long, how long? Wisdom, personified as Jesus, is asking the same questions out of Proverbs chapter 1. How long, how long, how long? And I want to present to you this morning that same question to each of us. How long? And Jesus says, O faithless generation, how long am I to be with you? So that's the question. Is God with you?
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27: 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Our series is called The Apostle of Hope. Today we're looking at 1 Peter chapter 2, and specifically verses 4 through 10. Josh Moody is senior pastor of College Church in Wheaton, Illinois, and I'm Todd Vestee. Thanks for the opportunity to spend a few minutes with you around God's Word. Josh, let's get a bit of context here if we can. We know the recipients of the letter are scattered, so there may be a bit of missing one another. But as we talk about challenges and suffering, what other issues might these folks have been facing?
6: Yeah, there are different waves of persecution in the Roman Empire, and there were centralized persecutions, but more often it was localized waves of persecution. But what the bigger sort of feeling in these days is you're a Christian, you're following Jesus, you're scattered all over this Roman Empire, and you're separated from home and family and friends, and the world's going one direction, you're going another. In many ways, in the modern world with increasing secularization, we're beginning to feel that more and more. We're beginning to feel like we're in a place where this world is not our home, and there's a stream of ideas and of tactics that are not Christian. And so there's a rub. There could be any number of different kinds of persecutions and frictions they were facing, but there was an increasing rub, conflict, contrast between the Christian and the society around.
7: Excellent. Okay. Well, let's jump in as Peter addresses this dispersed group. First Peter chapter 2, verses 4 through 10. Here's Josh.
26: There are different rules of the physical laws of the universe for cartoons than there are for regular

important point. So let's look at it together. It's 1 Peter chapter 2 and beginning at verse 4. These people were going through difficult times. They were scattered throughout Asia Minor, very far from the center of things. They were experiencing the beginnings of some local persecutions for their faith. And it would have been very easy for these Christians to have, instead of praise on their lips, to have complaint on their lips, wouldn't it? Why are you doing this, God? What's going on? Why am I going through this? Complaint, not praise on their lips. But Peter is writing to them of their great hope in Christ, and specifically in this passage, talking about some of the very wonderful spiritual privileges that they have that they need to be reminded of. They are, he says, holy priests. They are making spiritual sacrifices. They are living stones. They have come out of darkness into light. They are people to declare the very praises of God. All of these are to encourage them to, he writes, declare forth God's praise. And this is even in their difficult times. They're scattered throughout Asia Minor and probably experiencing various kinds of difficulties and sufferings. Well, of course, today we are not immune to difficult times. There is the financial crisis on Wall Street. It is indeed a testing time, isn't it? People are afraid. People worry about their savings or their pension. Now, of course, we are not being persecuted for our faith in comfortable old New England, are we? We do not face that kind of difficulty, though many around the globe do, of course. But even here in comfortable New England, we hear of wars and rumors of wars, of bankruptcies and economic meltdowns and rescue packages and massive federal deficits. It's the old joke, you know, $1 billion here, $1 billion there. Soon you're talking about real money, you know. $700 billion. May not influence or affect your life personally right now. Perhaps it does. I don't know. But there is a feeling in the air, isn't there, at the moment, of uncertainty, of tough times ahead, perhaps, of whatever good news may come out of Washington being not the beginning of the end, but perhaps at best only the end of the beginning of these difficult times economically. And so, you know, what are Christians to be like? What kind of people are we to be in the midst of a storm? How are we to feel? How are we to act when such difficult things happen to us? When our baby is sick, or our husband is unmentionable, or our friends ignore us, or our boss is a real pain in the neck, or we scrape and save barely to pay our heating bills. And yes, the heating bills are coming once again. What kind of people are we to be in difficult times? And the answer, according to the Apostle Peter, is that we as Christians can be and are to be people of praise. This is his message, this apostle of hope. How can we be like that? Well, Peter says, and this is the main point this morning, Peter says the secret to all this is to learn what it means to trust Jesus. The one who trusts, verse 6, will never be put to shame. And actually, it's very interesting, and some of the commentators and scholars kind of wonder about this, but I think it's there for this reason, to emphasize this trusting Jesus. Actually there, Peter is quoting from Isaiah 28, but he adds into the quotation the words, in him. As if he is underlying and emphasizing and putting in bold his main point here. It is to trust, as it were, italicized, Peter is saying, in him. It's not just trust. It's trust. And he inserts it to emphasize it in him. So what Peter is teaching us this morning is to trust Jesus, even in the midst of difficult times. It is conscious choice. We need to actually decide to do it. Peter is helping us with that in three ways. So the main point, trust Jesus first. Trust Jesus despite rejection. And you see, the issue of overcoming rejection is found in several parts in this passage.
Jesus was

0: Rejected, verse 4. Can you see it? He says, as you come to him, the living stone, rejected by men. He explains Jesus was rejected similarly to how expert builders reject a foundation stone as being insufficiently excellent for a prize building. So verse 7, the stone the builders, the expert builders, the stone the builders rejected, that stone has become the capstone or the cornerstone. And he says this experience of rejection is something that God's people have experienced as well. Verse 10, once you were not a people, once you had not received mercy. He says, doesn't he, as all these images kind of collide together of stones and people and priests and sacrifices and everything like that in a sort of cartoon-like way. He says, we too, verse 5, are like living stones, rejected, but chosen by God and being built into a spiritual house together. And so the psalm from which Peter quotes sings, open for me the gates of righteousness. I will enter and give thanks to the Lord. This is the gate of the Lord through which the righteous may enter. All about this great temple. I will give thanks for you answer me. You have become my salvation. And then the stone the builders rejected has become the capstone. The Lord has done this, and it is marvelous in our eyes. This is the day the Lord has made. Let us rejoice and be glad in it. And that well-known part of the Bible that's been used in several songs, hasn't it? Peter could have had that story in mind, so he thinks of the rejected stone. We don't know. It's possible. Certainly, I think, Peter must have had in mind Jesus' use of this same psalm to refer to himself, that is Jesus, in Mark chapter 12 there. And there's a story there that Jesus tells, and the story there is of the tenants in the vineyard. And the vineyard, of course, being Israel. And Israel, as the tenants in the vineyard, rejected all the prophets sent to them, all the workers of the owner of the vineyard sent to them. And last of all, the owner of the vineyard, God sends his son, Jesus. And in Jesus' parable, his story, they reject the son too. They kill him. And then Jesus asks, well, what will the owner of the vineyard do? He says, the stone the builders rejected has become the capstone. The Lord has done this, and it is marvelous in our eyes. Praise.
1: Josh is going to move us into application of this passage in just a moment. But first, wanted to take a second to let you know that GodCenteredLife.org is loaded with resources that Josh has compiled that he hopes and prays will be helpful to you in your devotional growth. We have some past studies there. We have books that he's written. GodCenteredLife.org. We hope it's going to be helpful to you. Back into our study now from 1 Peter. Here's Josh.
0: So this means three things to us this morning by way of application, I think. One, God builds with rejects. What man rejects, God chooses. Our value, therefore, in the eyes of other humans, does not determine our value. You know, what someone says to me, they put a label, they say, you're no good, you're rejected. That is not your value. Your value is God's choice. And as God's people who believe in Jesus, we are chosen people, but let me be clear, though, because we are those who were rejected too and have been rich, we are chosen, but we are not, as it were, a choice people, you know? Sometimes people get the wrong idea about God's choosing, as if it means that we are the elite. Oh, not at all. We're not a spiritual elite. What does Paul say? There are not many wise, not many noble among us. We are chosen by God, but in a sense, as was Christ, rejected by men very often. Not always, but very often. So, if you are rejected for believing in the Bible, if you are rejected for not sleeping with your boyfriend, if you are rejected for not putting your career ahead of your calling, if you are rejected for following Jesus, not following money or sex or the titillation of the intellectual ego and all the attractive nature of the academy and the next rung on the ladder in that sphere of life, then begin to praise. This is the day the Lord has made. Let us rejoice and be glad in it. Why? God builds with rejects. Two, God builds with rejects who trust Jesus. We are to trust Jesus, and to trust Jesus despite rejection. First, God builds with rejects. God builds with rejects who trust Jesus. So again, if you want to be a part of this spiritual house, if you want to be a holy priesthood, if you want to be acceptable to God, what do you need to do? You need to believe or trust. Now to you who believe, verse 7, this stone is precious. See, part of what makes the first half of this passage confusing is all the different metaphors or pictures of spiritual truth that Peter kind of crams and collides together. But one of the main ones throughout this passage is this picture of the living stone, isn't it? And you see, Jesus is the foundation stone or the cornerstone, the capstone, that's the same thing. He's what the whole spiritual building is resting upon. He is the living stone that is raised from the dead, resurrected, still alive. And we, Peter writes, are living stones if we trust, he emphasizes, in him, in Jesus. And so it's almost as if there's a kind of magnetic energy from Jesus, from him, in him, the living stone. That magnetic energy almost kind of transposed to us, living stones, to kind of pull us together, to join as one living, organic, energized building, or, as the Bible talks about elsewhere, body. Means for that attraction is to trust Jesus. It's especially remarkable, isn't it, actually, this metaphor or picture, when you think about who's writing about this stone. Peter. Simon Peter. You know why he's called Peter, don't you? By Jesus, it's his nickname. You know what it means, don't you? Rock or stone. Peter writes to these Christians saying, he's not the rock. It's not Peter. He is not the foundation stone. It is not Peter who is what the whole spiritual building is resting upon. Not him, not Peter. It's Jesus. And we are to trust Jesus despite rejection. For God builds with rejects. God builds with rejects who trust Jesus. And three, God does not build. This is hard, but it's here too, isn't it? God does not build with rebels who disobey the message. There's that part there, isn't it? The second half of verse 8. Now, let me try and explain this to you this way. Often people think the opposite of faith is doubt. Doubting. That's the opposite of faith. The opposite of faith is not doubt. We all have doubts. I mean, you know, some people doubt what breakfast cereal they ate this morning, you know. I remember one Cambridge philosophy professor coming to our high school telling us this. How do you know you're really alive? How do you know that there isn't really a mad neurological scientist who's got you on a table and has lopped off the top of your brain and there are neurological electrodes sticking out of your head and you just think you're hearing me talking, you just think you're experiencing life, but really you're just lying there in a comatose with this mad neurological scientist playing with your brain. Well, we all thought he was mad, of course. Some people do doubt what breakfast cereal they had this morning. Others of us, as we get on in life, can hardly remember, but so that's another problem. Some people doubt their career, their life, their existence, and certainly their God. I'm not saying that doubt is a virtue. Obviously, doubt is not a virtue. But many of us do pray, Lord, I believe, help me overcome my unbelief, don't we? And Christ brings salvation to our lives. Doubt is not really the opposite of faith. You know what is? Did you look at verse 8? Disobedience. They stumble because they disobey the message, which is also what they were destined for. And so here again, I told you about all these images kind of flashing in, the cartoon characters kind of bending and twisting in different ways, isn't there? Here again, the image of that stone is twisting once more. It's almost as if Peter is saying, okay, so you've had that stone, you can see it as the foundation stone, the cornerstone, but say instead, picture it with me, that stone is still, as it were, attached to the cliff from where it was quarried. And as sometimes happens, there's an earthquake, or it gradually shifts loose this stone from the cliff, and until it gets to the point, as it were, of no return, of tipping, and it breaks off and it starts to tumble down the hill towards you. You better watch out and not get caught underneath. It's a big stone. Or again, kind of switching the picture, say, you know, you're coming around the corner and you're listening to your iPod, you know, on your morning jog, and you better watch out not to trip over that great big stone. Switching the metaphor, the picture again, isn't it? And what will cause this tripping? The stumbling? Disobedience. It's not doubting the message. Oh, there's something about this I just don't quite get. And I kind of, oh, is it this or that? That's not what Peter's talking about. It is actively opposing the message. It is saying, no. This is what they were, he says. Well, the word is destined for. It's actually there. Just as God lay a stone in Zion, verse 6, so here, same root, those who disobeyed had been placed there by God's sovereign will if they disobey. If they disobey, it's not doubt, it's disobedience. But God builds with rejects. God builds with rejects who trust Jesus. And God does not build with rebels who, not just kind of, oh, I'm not sure, but disobey the message. And so what this means then is that we are to trust Jesus despite rejection. But not only is Peter writing to show us how to trust Jesus despite certain difficulties and problems, being living stones connected to the living stone, rejected by men but chosen by God, he is also in this passage, and this is another strong kind of theme or set of pictures here that runs throughout these verses, he is also showing us what trusting Jesus in this sort of situation will actually do. How will it change things? You know, I mean, what's the bottom line here? You know, what results will happen as when we do trust Jesus? And what's going to happen if I trust Jesus despite rejection? Will that change anything? Will it make any difference? Oh, yes, Peter says. It will make a big difference. So first, trust Jesus despite rejection. But then also, second, trust Jesus for edification, for edification. And what does edification mean? Edification means building up. And of course, this is another picture here, isn't it, that is part of this central theme of the spiritual house founded on the rock of Jesus being built up or edified. And all of this building up or edification comes as a result of trusting in him, trusting Jesus. Now you can see some of this actually in verse 9, which we'll look at in a moment, but the heart of it is in verse 5. So he says, doesn't he, you also, like living stones, are being built into a spiritual house to be a holy priesthood, offering spiritual sacrifices acceptable to God through Jesus Christ. So trust Jesus for edification, for being built up. What does that mean? Well, it means this. One, edification, being built up, means gradual growth. It means gradual growth. It does not say that we suddenly become the perfect spiritual house. Suddenly, overnight. It does not say there is a great leap forward. It does not say revolutionary change. It says you, like living stones, are being built. It is gradual growth. And therefore, it takes time, sometimes a lot of time. If you are not growing as fast as you would like as a Christian. Be comforted. As long as you are not positively standing still, you're growing. It just takes time. You're being built. I think it was John Newton, who was the converted former slave trader, who was very influential in the movement to get rid of slavery. I think it was him who coined the phrase, "I'm not what I should be. I'm not what I could be. But by the grace of God, I'm not what I once was." You are being built. It takes time. It's not overnight. It is gradual. There is no quick cure. There's no shortcut around making mistakes, picking yourself up again, keeping going.
1: That's Josh Moody, and this is The God-Centered Life. There's a truckload of grace wrapped up in the idea of gradual growth. A couple of sessions back, we talked about growth coming from focusing on the basics. So today, we're adding to the growth toolkit the aspect of patience. Well, we're getting ready to wrap up the month of May. 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Our next study asks the question, is it time to update your resume?
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8: 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And Colin, just hearing that little bit right there, I have a number of people that already come to mind. I'm like, you know what? Quit blaming your past. You're not the victim here. Let's figure out how to move on. And it sounds like you're saying we can do that through Christ.
9: Yeah, that's right. And this comes straight out of the book of Deuteronomy, where we are in this series. Here's a younger generation of people who have grown up in the desert because their parents didn't have the faith to get into the promised land. Hmm. And all of the parental generation died in the desert, we're told in the scriptures. So here are younger people who might have spent the rest of their lives blaming their parents. But how does that move them forward?
8: Yeah.
9: It doesn't move them forward at all. And the challenge that Moses brings to them is that they must not simply live in the past with recriminations over the failures of others. They have to take ownership of obedience and faith in their own lives and recognize that the same impulse to unbelief that resides in others also resides in us. And it's only by the grace of Jesus Christ that we can move forward. I hope that this series is going to be a real help to many to engage in the power of a new beginning.
8: Well, we are in Deuteronomy chapter 1, so I hope you'll grab a Bible and join us there as we continue a message called Change the Future by Owning the Past. Here's Pastor Colin.
7: So let me offer to you from the scriptures here six impulses that are in you as they are in me by nature. They're all right here in front of you in the scripture. Number one, verse 26, by nature, I rebel against God. Second, by nature, I treat God with contempt. By nature, what I do, by nature, what we do is that we hold back praise to God for his goodness and we apportion blame to God whenever we experience evil. By nature, I treat the abundant goodness of God with contempt. Number three, by nature, I blame others. Verse 28, notice what they say, our brothers have made us lose heart. So it's always the brother's fault, isn't it? They say that the people are stronger and taller than we are. The reference here, of course, is to the spies coming back and the spies who brought this negative report and brought discouragement to the people. And now the people are saying, well, it's all the spies' fault. They're the ones that discouraged us. Not my fault, it's the spies. By nature, you recognize this, I blame others for all my problems. Number four, by nature, I resist the truth. Look at verse 29. Here's Moses speaking to the people, and they're afraid, and he says, now don't be terrified. Don't be afraid of them. That's the Canaanites. The Lord your God who is going before you will fight for you just as he did in Egypt and in the desert. Haven't you seen how God bears you up as a father carries his own son? And Moses is pleading with the people here. They're full of fear. And so what does Moses do? As a prophet, he pours the word of God into their lives. But it makes no difference. I resist the truth by nature. Number five, by nature I refuse to believe. Verse 32, you did not trust in the Lord your God who went ahead of you. This is the reality of our fallen condition. By nature, I am suspicious of God. By nature, we are unwilling to believe. And that leads to the sixth thing here. By nature, I am under the wrath of God. Verse 34, it's so clear. when the Lord heard what you said, he was angry and solemnly swore, not a man of this evil generation will see the good land that I swore to your forefathers, and none of them did. What this is telling me is that by nature, I am alienated from God, and by nature, I am justly under his wrath. There is a heaven, but folks, by nature, it's not for me. And by nature, it's not for you either. By nature, I have no basis on which to enter into the land of promise that is full of God's good things. And Moses is saying so clearly here, now folks, understand this, all of this was in your parents, but don't think it stopped there because all of it's in you. That's the message. Now this raises an obvious question. If everything, think about it, if everything that kept your parents out of Canaan is also in you, if everything that kept them out is also in you, then what hope is there of you ever getting into the promised land? That's the question, isn't it? If all that kept them out now is also in me, what hope is there of me ever getting in? Let me tell you what won't help you very briefly, and then what will. First, what won't help you? Turning over a new leaf won't help you. And the reason I mention that today is simply because of verses 41 to 46 that you can look over or read later that tell us that when the people realized how badly they had messed up, their response was, hey, we can sort it out. All we need to do is turn over a new leaf. We said we weren't going to go up to Canaan. Now all we need to do is change our minds. We'll go up to Canaan. And so they decide they're going to go up to Canaan after all. But verse 42, God said to them, don't go up, because I will not be with you, and you will be defeated by your enemies. But they weren't listening to God. They were sure they could sort out their own problem. Nothing that I've messed up that I can't fix. And so they went up to Canaan, and you'll read from the story there, they were completely and utterly routed and defeated. See, the problem is that turning over a new leaf doesn't change what is in you by nature. All that happens when you turn over a new leaf is that what's in you gets written on a new page. Have you discovered that in life? So what hope is there for these people? If it's not turning over a new leaf, where's the hope? Turn with me over perhaps a couple of pages in Deuteronomy to Deuteronomy chapter 5. Would you do that? Deuteronomy chapter 5, because here I want you to see something that is wonderfully strange, that if you've grasped what we've been learning so far, will be light and will bring hope and joy to your heart. Deuteronomy chapter 5, verse 1. Moses summoned all Israel and said, now look at what he said, verse 2, and watch out for what's strange and surprising here. The Lord our God made a covenant with us at Horeb. You see what's surprising about that? How many of us are under 40? Were we even born at Horeb? No. How many of us are between 40 and 58? Do we remember much about Horeb? God made a covenant with our parents, didn't he? But you see what Moses is saying here? It's the same issue as we have right back there in chapter 1. Moses is saying to us, the Lord our God made a covenant with us at Horeb. I think I would be saying, wait a minute, Moses, I know you're over 100. And I know when you get over 100, it gets a little difficult to remember things. But please, Moses, can you remember that the covenant that God made at Horeb, most of us weren't even born. The rest of us who were can't even remember it. That covenant was made by God with our parents, not with us. And Moses would say, now you just listen. I'm telling you that the covenant God made at Horeb when most of you weren't born, and those of you who were can hardly even remember it, I'm telling you that God made that covenant with us. And if you think I'm making too much of that, look at what he says in verse 3. It was not with our fathers that the Lord made this covenant, but with us, with all of us who are alive here today. You see what he's saying? God has made a covenant before you were born, and it is truly for you. And I'm here today to say from the heart and from the Bible that God has made a covenant of grace before any of us were ever born, and it is for you. And that covenant is that he will redeem sinners who are locked in unbelief and contempt for God and rebellion and blaming others and under the wrath of God. That covenant is that God has determined to redeem people like us through his Son, Jesus Christ. And this covenant, folks, was not written on tablets of stone. This covenant that God sealed before you were born is sealed in the blood of the Lord Jesus Christ. So I want you to stand today, in your mind right now, to stand not at the foot of Mount Sinai with all of these Israelites, but at the bottom of another mountain that is called Calvary. And as you look up to what is going on there, you see that there is a man hanging on a cross, and he is the Son of God. His body is being torn, and his blood is being poured out. And he says, now my body is given for you. And through the shedding of this blood, I'm sealing a new covenant in which your sins and all that is in you is to be forgiven.
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7: Folks, think about this. Two great events that shape your life, two great events that shape my life, and they happened before any of us were ever born. What's in you by nature goes all the way back to the Garden of Eden. And what is yours by grace goes all the way back to the cross of the Lord Jesus Christ. That's why the title of this message is that you change the future by owning the past. And owning the past of what is mine by nature is what the Bible calls repentance. I need to own what is in me by nature. I need to be absolutely clear about what I'm up against in living this Christian life. Lord, by nature, I am a rebel who treats your kindness with contempt and blames others and resists your word and refuses to believe and deserves to be under your righteous judgment. Owning what is in you by nature is where repentance begins and how it continues. As long as you're trying to tell yourself what a great and good person you are, you can never make progress in the Christian life. And owning what is mine by grace is what the Bible calls faith. I need to own what is mine by grace, to know who Jesus Christ is for me and what it is that he has done for me and what he offers to me. By grace, God has made a covenant for you. He sent his Spirit to empower you as his son has come to redeem you. And faith looks at all that Jesus Christ has accomplished for our forgiveness and all that the Spirit brings by way of power for a new life. And faith says, this is mine. It's mine. So repentance begins when I own what is mine by nature. And faith begins when I own what is mine by grace. This is the very heart of the Christian life right here. And so you see the drama of this moment, this new generation, nobody over than 58 or thereabouts are standing there on the verge of Jordan, and Moses is now speaking with great passion to these people. Moses remembers well, better than most of them can, how their parents had turned back and how unbelief had wasted a whole generation and brought such pain and such tragedy to them all. And now the question that Moses holds before them in the book of Deuteronomy is, what are you going to do? You're going to face all the same fears, all the same struggles, all the same temptations that are in human nature. Are you going to follow what's in you by nature? Or are you going to receive what is yours by grace? That's the question. That's the question for you tonight. Will you follow the impulse of unbelief that is in you? Really? Will you follow the impulse to hear God's word, but let it be water off a duck's back that never really changes you? Will you follow the impulse that is in you to treat God's mercy towards you with contempt and to turn away? Will you spend the rest of your life blaming what is wrong on other people and end up ultimately under the wrath of God? That's the question. Or will you embrace what God offers to you in Jesus Christ? The covenant that was made before you were born, but it was made for you. Will you turn from your unbelief and from your rebellion and from your pride and trust the Savior who loves you and gave himself for you? And one more thing to say before we wrap up here. I know that whenever the preacher uses the words repentance and faith, there are many of us who immediately draw the conclusion, he's talking now to unbelievers. He's now talking about what unbelievers need to do in order to become Christians. And that's true. But there's more to it than that. Repentance and faith, owning what is in you by nature, owning what Christ offers to you by grace, repentance and faith are not only what unbelievers do in order to become Christians. Repentance and faith are what believers do to live as Christians. That is fundamental to understanding the Christian life. Otherwise, what you have is simply a decision that leaves you unchanged. God calls us to a life of repentance and of faith. A life, folks, in which we sustain the ongoing struggle against the impulses of what is in us by nature by laying hold of what Jesus Christ gives us by grace. There is no other way to live the Christian life. So if I am to live the Christian life this week, if you're to live as a Christian this week and do it well, you need to be absolutely realistic about what is in you by nature. By nature, Lord, I'm a rebel who treats your kindness with contempt and blames other people for my problems and resists your word and refuses to believe. All this is in me. And so every day I have a fight on my hands. Do you experience that? And if I am to live this Christian life and to engage in that struggle, I need to lay hold of all that Jesus Christ is for me. The Son of God loves me. He gave himself for me. He reigns in heaven. And what that means is that nothing that happens in my life comes to me except through his loving hands. And I certainly do not understand all that he allows and all that he brings in my life and all that he does in my life. But honestly, I do not expect to, because God is sovereign in heaven and sees eternity. And I'm just a man here on the earth in a little capsule of time. But I do know that I am forgiven. And I do know that I am not under his wrath. I do know that I live in his mercy. I do know that I am never alone because he walks beside me. I know that I can trust him because the Son of God has given himself for me, and he's triumphed over death in his mighty resurrection, and he's for me even in my darkest hour. Folks, that's faith. And honestly, you know, it is possible to be a Christian atheist. A Christian atheist is a guy that goes through life saying, I believe in God, but lives as if he didn't exist. You say you believe, but you don't actually trust him in anything that's actually happening in your life. That's what happened to this generation that died in the desert. It's possible to go through life bearing the name of Christ, receiving the provision of Christ, hearing the promises of Christ, to profess faith, but not actually to trust him. And that's the battle I'm going to face this week, and that's the battle you're going to face this week. To live by faith. And to own in what I face this week who Jesus is and all that he is for me. It's my Lord, my Redeemer, and my Savior who walks every step of the way. Just this week, I had the joy of sharing an evening in a home with a very small group of pastors. There was someone there from Moody. There were a couple of marvelous guys, pastors who are serving in the city, and a few others. We had gathered to meet privately with an archbishop from Africa. The conversation ranged as we spoke about the challenges of ministry in America. You know, the whole deal of the cultural tide that is against us, the shallowness of faith in so many churches. We heard about the kinds of pressures that our brothers and our sisters in Christ in Africa are so often facing. And Lon Allison was there. And as the conversation had been going on for a while, he jumped in. He said, you know, you guys are making me feel quite miserable. He said, it seems like you guys have forgotten that Jesus Christ rose from the dead. Now, I reckon it takes a little bit of courage to tell a group of pastors you've forgotten that Jesus Christ rose from the dead. But I'll tell you, when he said that, and then from there, he kind of launched into speaking of the risen Christ who has never failed his church and never will. The whole conversation lifted. Faith! My prayer is that even now, God would breathe into your soul faith. That you would see that in all of your battles and in all of your struggles, and some of them may be indescribably intense, Christ is for you. That you would embrace him with faith for everything that you are facing today and this week, and that you, by God's mercy, would be able to say, if this God is for me, then who can be against me?
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9: Well, it's for everyone who wants to grow in their faith, and hopefully that's every Christian believer. You know, the disciples at one point said to Jesus, "Lord, increase our faith." And they'd been following Jesus for some time when they said it. They'd left everything in order to follow him. But they came to a place at one point where they realized, we're going to need to grow in faith. And I think every Christian comes to a place like that. You know, I've been trusting Jesus for some time, but now I'm facing circumstances where I'm really going to have to trust him. Lord, increase my faith. So this 30-day devotional book is designed to help and encourage growing in faith. I have loved working on this, and I'm very excited about the opportunity of sharing it with you.
8: 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Is the fear of the Lord an Old Testament idea? 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
16: Our worldview needs to be defined and guided by what God teaches us about who He is and how He wants us to live. Mm. You know, and He gave the Ten Commandments to be the worldview of Israel. Mm. And one of those commandments is honor your father and your mother. You know, taking care of our elderly parents is... It's easier to ship them off somewhere, you know, than to take the extreme amount of time and energy and sacrifice that's needed. I'm so blessed by what I'm watching in my wife. If I can be 10% of what my wife has in her character toward her elderly parents, I would want that. Mm. My mom's in her 90s and we clash, you know. She's so much like me, you know, or I'm so much like her. And it's easy for me to get frustrated, but she has needs too, you know? And so I've got to look at my life and say, what's most important?
17: Jesus is wonderful. He explains the law like this. Love your God with all your heart, soul, and mind, and love your neighbor as yourself. Mm. In that, he's not just explaining the whole of the law, every single command. He's explaining the Ten Commandments. Mm-hmm. So the first half of the commandments have to do with God, and the second half of the commandments have to do with man. Mm-hmm. Right in the middle is this command, honor your father and your mother, because they represent God to you. Mm. And you are ministering to them as if you're ministering to God. That's why it says that in your days it may be long upon the land in which you live, the Lord your God is giving you. And God has given you your family, and as you take care of them, your children see you ministering to them, and then they minister to you.
18: Wow.
19: That's really good.
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0: 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For the next 2 days, we welcome author and researcher Sylvia McKelvey to Watchmen on the Wall. Sylvia is here to reveal that based on her research and study, she believes that the UFO phenomenon may be far more spiritual than extraterrestrial. Here is today's host, Micah Van Hus.
1: Welcome to the Watchmen on the Wall radio program. I'm your host today, Micah Van Hus. I run Marginal Mysteries here at Southwest Radio Ministries, and we talk about the weird stuff from a biblical perspective. Speaking of which, today we are welcoming author, sailor, and longtime Christian researcher Sylvia McKelvey to the program. Sylvia has spent decades investigating the worlds of UFOs, the paranormal, the New Age movement, all from a biblical perspective. Now, we've interviewed Sylvia before. Her earlier book, Storm on the Horizon, right here on this program, it explored the growing spiritual deception surrounding extraterrestrial beliefs and global mysticism. Now, she has her latest book, Into the Storm, UFOs, the Paranormal, and the Unseen Battle for Planet Earth. Now, Sylvia, in this book, examines the explosion of UAP disclosures, government hearings, military encounters, and the deeper spiritual questions surrounding the phenomena as the world becomes, well, let's say increasingly fascinated with what may lie beyond our skies. Sylvia, it's great to talk to you again and to have you on the Watchmen on the Wall program.
2: Well, thank you for having me back.
1: And we, of course, are talking about this in some important days. We just had the recent Trump administration release of some UAP videos and files. And of course, we're getting ready to get some more from what we hear. And so we're definitely discussing this in interesting times.
2: Definitely is. I guess there's going to be what they call another dump in a week or two.

0: the people who have been advocating for the release of this information. So
1: we'll see
0: where it goes.
1: Well, I'm right here in Northeast Tennessee, right next to Tim Burchett's congressional district in Knoxville. And of course, Paula Luna, that congresswoman. They're right in the thick of it. But your first book, as we said, was Storm on the Horizon. What developments since you wrote that first book convinced you that it was time to write this book, Into the Storm?
0: Well, in the first book, I tried to give a history and go into a lot of what the New Age followers were bringing out and actually led to people actually looking into UFOs. And so since that had already been established in that first book, I wanted to now take it to where it is now, because so much has happened, and it has been a topic that has been increasing and not decreasing.
1: Absolutely. And as we stated earlier, you served in the Navy. You served during Desert Storm. Did your military background make you more skeptical or more open to these reports that we're seeing?
0: I'd have to say it probably made me more open because there are fascinating things in the military, obviously, with advanced technologies. You know, to me, it would be something that could be a real possibility. So keeping an open mind about that.
1: Yeah. Obviously, these documents dumped by the presidential administration. Why do you think that governments, in the day and age in which we're living, why do you think that the governments are suddenly becoming more public about UFOs after decades of ridicule and secrecy?
0: I think probably the easiest answer to that is that the general public already has this information on their own. They've already got their own proof through videos and pictures and experiences. So it's something that is not foreign, certainly to, I would say, a large percentage of the world's population. So it's part of putting them in a corner somewhat, I think, that they're having to address it because everybody else seems to be getting a lot of information on their own.
1: Yeah, and of course, we live in that age of the internet. I think it's the book of Daniel, maybe chapter 12, that says towards the end, knowledge will be increased. And, you know, the internet has definitely been the catalyst, the main catalyst of that in the history of the world. But let's move on to chapter one of your book, Our Normal Paranormal? So in chapter one, you argue that humanity has normalized the paranormal, which is kind of what we were just talking about. Do you think today people are more spiritually vulnerable than previous generations were?
0: I think because of everything becoming so convoluted, I think they're more vulnerable to receiving wrong information, we can put it that way. But, you know, if you want to find out about the supernatural, then certainly read the Bible, because our faith is based on it. And I tried to start out with that and show how it's always been there. We've had the answers right in front of us here in the Bible, especially with New Testament prophecies. I think people now, because of all the information that's been coming out, that they're now looking at it to think, well, is this something that is more spiritual, or is this something that is what we call an advancement, or actually aliens from another realm or planet? So it certainly has opened the discussion up to now, where people are having to take a deep dive into it and come up with some, I guess, spiritual answers more than just science.
1: Yeah, and you began to allude to Paul's supernatural conversion, and you begin chapter one with Paul's conversion experience. Why did you choose Paul's experience in scripture as the opening foundation of the book?
0: I think that was a real strong indication of the power of God and of Jesus. I just like the opening statement for him. I'm not mad, most noble Festus, where he's on trial for actually converting. And to me, that made such an impact, because, if you know, Paul basically persecuted Christians. He had them killed. He was totally against Christianity, totally against Jesus. And then he has this experience. It was a, quote, what we call paranormal experience, because he's blinded by this light, and he hears Jesus talking to him, asking him, why are you persecuting me? And it must have been a such degree, with all of the witnesses that were with him in this caravan, that it just knocked him to his knees to realize, hey, wait a minute, there's something here, and there's something about this Jesus that had totally convicted him, to the point that, going back to the scribes and Pharisees that he was acquainted with, they were totally shocked by.

0: and not only shocked, but wanted to be rid of the whole Christian attitude, and especially now with Paul leading the charge on it. So I thought it was very, very profound and a good one to start with.
1: And technically, angels, demons from the spiritual realm, they are from another realm. And so do you believe that modern society dismisses this supernatural stuff, like what the Bible talks about, until it's packaged as science or technology with the age of naturalism here since the dropping of the atomic bomb? Do you think that modern society needs the spiritual realm stuff packaged as science or technology?
0: Yeah, I think it's always been that case, because you're talking about so many different religions on this planet. To highlight one in particular is not necessarily going to go over with others. So I think to get the validity that they needed for the topic, they've always had to take the scientific approach. And you've got organizations like the SETI Institute and METI, where they're sending out signals, trying to make contact with anything out there in the universe. And NASA, which is interesting also, that they're really starting to come around to the non-science end of it. But I think the only way they could present it in the past is through scientific means, and that often resulted in ridicule and nonsense.
1: And I had this question is actually not one I prepared for you, but I thought about it the other day. You know, NASA went dark for, I don't know, 20 years. You could probably tell me better, but NASA didn't really do anything for a few decades there, but suddenly things are starting to turn around. Do you think that NASA maybe knew something of the truth behind the scenes and decided that, well, maybe there wasn't much worth reaching out to, or do you have any thoughts on that?
0: I believe absolutely they knew, because their own astronauts have made reports of these objects. My first book, I went through some of these reports made by the early astronauts from the Apollo program, especially, where they talk about having these sightings. One in particular, our astronaut Gordon Cooper, went to quite an extent to talk about the sightings he's had, and even a landing of a disc at Edwards Air Force Base. Now, he's put this all in his book, Leap of Faith, for anyone to read. But it goes back further for him, because post-World War II, he was stationed in Germany, and they were scrambling constantly because they had, quote, bogies that were flying over the base. And it's the same scenario as we have today. They scramble, go up, chase them, couldn't check with them, to the point where it was such a frustration that they actually stopped going up after a while. You got to know that NASA knew just from their own astronauts alone.
1: I'm sure you know who Bob Lazar is, and I don't know if you want to steer the direction of the conversation that way. One of the things with the most recent releases, as you just started to talk about, was the objects above the moon, the pictures of the objects that were floating above the moon, which actually gives credence a little bit to what Bob Lazar said in the 90s, because he said that there were objects floating above the moon. I guess the question I want to ask you, one of the things that fascinated me about Bob Lazar is he said that aliens see us humans as containers. That is compatible with spiritual entities, demons who wish to possess Jesus Christ, to the good God of the universe who enters you. I thought it gave a little bit of credence to Bob Lazar, and I know that one's off the top. You got any thoughts on that?
0: Yeah, I've heard him say that before. And I think for whatever he's been exposed to, that is probably an adequate explanation. Interestingly enough, there was it's probably still on Prime Video, there's a special on Bob Lazar, which I watched in detail because he was explaining the, quote, craft that he worked on at Area 51. I think the thing that struck me so profound in listening to what he had to say about this is the fact that he acknowledges that there are these entities that are not human. And at the close of that documentary, he says that we are going to learn that they are the ones who created us. And so here comes part one of the deception, I think.
1: The great deception.
0: But, so I think we need to be alert to the fact that this may be the bill of goods coming out.
1: We will definitely talk about that a little bit more, because I see that the great deception is the biggest caution for anybody listening. Folks, we're talking with Sylvia McElvey on her latest book, Into the Storm. You can get your copy at swrc.com, swrc.com, or by calling 800-652-1366. 1144 and look for Sylvia McElvey's book, Into the Storm. So Sylvia, on your chapter two, We Can't Handle the Truth, I found the quote from A Few Good Men very fitting. Do you believe that governments fear panic from the people, or do you think they're more afraid that people may discover something spiritually dangerous behind this phenomenon? Do you think the government goes in one direction or the other on that?
0: Well, I guess it goes back to the fact now that the Congress is looking into it and the fact that the government now has to respond. But remember, people have been having so-called experiences with these entities, some describing them as aliens, others just monsters or whatever, but they have been, as a society, already experiencing things that would cause panic. But the majority of people these days say, no, it wouldn't cause panic. It wouldn't do away with religion. And we are curious as a species, so we want to know. So I think there's more to it. And what I write about also is the fact that, you know, maybe we're not the ones making the decisions. If there are these entities that are working with governments, it's perhaps to their benefit and to possibly their protection that they don't come out in the way that people want them to at this point.
1: And that leads into the question, do you think that disclosure is being managed in phases, released in phases, rather than revealed all at once? Do you think our government's doing that on purpose?
0: I do. I think so, because it is a heavy topic. You know, you especially if there is some kind of diabolical leadership, you know, associated with it, which I go over in my book, that they would have to do it in segments. But here's the thing. I think that if this information comes out, for example, Jesse Waters, I think last night, was talking to
1: I watched that one.
0: Did you hear that when they were talking about there are four species?
1: Yes, I was going to ask you about that, yeah.
0: Greys, reptilians, the insectoid, praying mantis types,
1: and
0: the
1: Norse.
0: Tall blonde Nordics. Yeah. But this is how just routine it's becoming now on the reports that are going out to the public. So we're already being, I guess, somewhat primed for this. But in doing so, from a Christian perspective, to release a picture because of the AI and the Photoshop that can be done, that they would have to go one further on that. And that might involve bringing out an actual being. And if that's the case, I think then at that point, we're forcing God's hand to react. So this could get very interesting.
1: The conversation is getting very interesting because that's going to lead us into your third chapter, Powers, Principalities, and Participants. So you connect UFO phenomenon to the biblical idea of principalities and powers. And I'm excited about this one because my latest book on the angels, I talk about this as well. Are you suggesting that some of these entities are literal spiritual beings described in scripture?
0: I do. And because of the control that they have, I guess, you know, when you go back to Daniel and you see how it's divided up about a prince of Persia and prince of Greece, that is, to me, it dedicates parts of the earth, so to speak, that are falling under these principalities or powers. So logically, the same thing would apply if they were trying to present it in a UFO context, especially by saying, well, these are aliens, but come from different parts of the universe. So it could be very deceiving in that respect. But I think there is this intellect, this power that is behind a lot of what's going on. And it's been going on since they have been here on Earth, which is from the beginning.
1: You know, there's a lot of the UFO videos that don't impress me. Obviously, with the vast angles and fast speeds, they change angles. A human could not be piloting that. But in this latest release, the star-shaped UFO with wheels within wheels, so fascinating. Do you have any thoughts on the star-shaped wheel within a wheel UFO that we've seen here in the last couple weeks?
0: Well, actually, it's interesting. Somebody had posted an article about in 1967 in Devon, England, there were two policemen who made a report of a flying cross and presenting a drawing of it, and it looks very similar to that star that we see in the current releases. I don't know that there's anything specific about that one, but we certainly know that there are different types and shapes, sizes, for whatever reason, whether I think if you research it, you'll find out that number one is the orb. The orb is the most reported shape of all these UFOs.
1: My mother actually saw they called the Brown Mountain Lights in North Carolina. When she was a teenager, she saw the orbs in the North Carolina mountains. On the star-shaped UFO, I can't help but think of Ezekiel chapter 1 with the wheel within the wheel, the cherubim, the seraphim. In fact, Anna Paula Luna, representative who's in these secret meetings in Congress right now, the day that these files were released, she actually posted on her social media a picture of a biblically accurate seraphim with the wheels within the wheels with the eyeballs. Obviously, she knows more than I know for sure, but I just found that one to be very fascinating. In that chapter, you write, the boogeyman is smarter than we think. So how sophisticated do you believe that this spiritual deception can become? And this is a very broad topic, and we're just about out of time, so we'll probably pick up the next segment with this question. But go ahead and give us a few thoughts, knowing that we'll finish it tomorrow.
0: The deception can be extremely high tech. So I think that, you know, you have to kind of look at it two ways, that we have the wheel within the wheel. So perhaps God has his version of whatever these things are. Mm-hmm. And certainly these things have their versions of different types of crafts and even entities. You know, you have to have the different entities, different crafts. So I think that this is definitely something that we're going to see. And I think as Christian, we need to be even more discerning regarding them.
1: 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Look for Sylvia McElvey's Into the Storm. Sylvia, it's been great talking with you today, and I look forward to continuing the conversation tomorrow.
0: Well, great. I look forward to it as well.
2: 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Sylvia's new book, Into the Storm, is today's spotlight resource. Into the Storm, UFOs, the Paranormal, and the Unseen Battle for Planet Earth draws from decades of investigation, military testimony, congressional UAP hearings, and biblical prophecy. Sylvia McElvey argues that the UFO phenomenon may be far more spiritual than extraterrestrial. She explores government disclosure, non-human intelligence, interdimensional beings, AI, the Nephilim, and the growing belief that humanity is approaching a prophetic deception unlike anything seen before. Into the Storm by Sylvia McElvey. 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The month of June is set to be an exciting month at Southwest Radio Ministries. With the details, here's Josh Davis with Ministry President Dr. Kenneth Hill.
3: Well, God is still on the throne. That hasn't changed. And yet God changes things by the very prayer of his people. So let's say it the way that Noah Hutchings and all the rest of the folks have said it in years gone by. Hey, listen, God is still on the throne and prayer changes things. Hallelujah. Isn't that good? My name's Kenneth Hill. I'm the president of Southwest Radio Church of the Air Incorporated. That means that I get a chance occasionally to do some things as it relates to what you hear on the Watchman on the Wall broadcast. I am excited about what we're doing at Southwest Radio Church Ministries, and I'm excited about what we can talk about today. We've got a few minutes to talk, and I've been asked to come to the mics today so that you can hear from me as well as hear from Josh Davis. And Josh, of course, is our staff evangelist, and he is on the air all the time. Boy, they keep him busy. He's running from one place to the other and doing video work and doing audio work. Josh, welcome to the mic.
4: Thank you, Dr. Hill. It's wonderful to be with you today.
3: Well, it's good to be with you. I have worked with your dad, known your dad for a long, long time, and you came up in the family, and I didn't get to know you, but I knew who you were, and then God put you in our organization here, in his organization, really, and we got the chance to get to know you, so God bless you, brother. It's so good to see you.
4: Good to see you, too. So glad that we can spend this time together today.
3: Indeed. Well, we want to talk about what's going on at SWRC what is being done and what we're looking forward to in the next number of weeks.
4: Mm-hmm.
3: As we go into the summer months, boy, the summer months, oh, they're so tough. It's nice and hot when we get into the summer fully. We've had some hot days in the springtime, but mm-hmm. we're not yet to the hot days on a regular basis yet. We'll get there soon. But when we get there, we're going to be facing some heat in other ways, and that's including heat from creditors when we have a need to pay bills and we don't have the money with which to pay it. Now, that sounds pretty bad for an organization that depends on the Lord, doesn't it?
4: Yeah. But we have always been a faith-based ministry. There's no large denomination or group or fund that supports SWRC. It's just our regular support from our faithful listeners. And we're so glad that God has raised up so many faithful people to support this ministry through thick and thin. And we are grateful for each one who prays for this ministry. And that's what we're just encouraging our listeners to do today, is just continue lifting up Southwest Radio Ministries in your prayer. Pray for this ministry. We know the Lord will provide the need, and we thank those who step up and faithfully support the ongoing efforts of SWRC.
3: Indeed, we are so blessed to have folks who continue to support the ministry on a regular basis, and
4: yes,
3: we appreciate that. That's very important. I see here they're pointing to me. I guess we're done with the conversation right now, but I'll tell you what, folks, you remember to pray for us and then give as God directs you to give to the work of SWRC.com. God bless you, my friend. I am excited about what God's going to do, and He's going to be using you, my friend, as you allow yourself to be used by Him. Oh, my goodness, it's going to be great. God bless you, Josh.
4: God bless you, Dr. Hill.
3: Thanks. Thanks for being with me today. I've appreciated it greatly. And dear friend, God bless you greatly, I pray.
2: What if the UFO mystery isn't about visitors from another planet, but something far closer and far more dangerous? In her eye-opening new book, Into the Storm, UFOs, the Paranormal and the Unseen Battle for Planet Earth, Sylvia McKelvey examines decades of UFO reports, military testimony, congressional UAP investigations, and biblical prophecy to uncover a startling possibility. Could the growing fascination with non-human intelligence, interdimensional beings, artificial intelligence, and the Nephilim be setting the stage for a massive end times deception? McKelvey explores the spiritual dimensions behind the phenomenon and what it could mean for the future of humanity. Get your copy of Into the Storm by Sylvia McKelvey today. 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More insight into the UFO storm with Sylvia McKelvey coming up, so be sure to tune in. Sylvia McKelvey will continue sharing her latest findings on UFOs, the paranormal, and the unseen battle. 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
1: Welcome to today's program of Watchmen on the Wall. Today we're continuing our discussion with Sylvia McKelvey, author, sailor, and longtime Christian researcher. Sylvia studies the UFO phenomenon from a biblical perspective. And again, here, I'm Micah Van Hus, your host. We like to talk about the weird stuff and marginal mysteries. And so but we do it from a biblical perspective because the Bible is absolute truth. So Sylvia, it's good to have you back again today. How are you today?
0: Oh, it's great. Thanks for having me again here.
1: Yes, ma'am. The weather's turning from spring to summer, and I'm really enjoying life right now, sitting outside and enjoying the weather. We stopped talking last episode. We ran out of time. We were talking about the Great Deception and how the UFO phenomenon relates to that. And I think this is one of the most important points that we can talk about when we're talking about the UFO phenomenon. There are different types of things that people think will be the Great Deception of the end times that God talks about in Scripture, such as certain denominations of the church leading people astray, other things. But here we're talking about the UFO phenomenon, maybe the disclosure of aliens. How important is it for Christians to be rooted in Scripture when it comes to what could be coming ahead?
0: It's very important, and I think we were talking about the second Thessalonians, the second chapter, just reading through that, it's important to remember that this is something that has been written, basically saying it's going to happen. Getting a heads up on that is important for all of us to remember that. But I think when you look at our society today and how advanced we are and what technology we have, and I approach this in my first book also asking the question of what would it take to make the superpowers of our world lay down weapons and comply to some leadership. And we already see the conflicts of war and using technology in war, and the war just keeps continuing. To me, and what I talk about, it would have to be something that was so advanced that we could not even challenge it. So I think the only thing that in my mind that would fit that bill, especially today with leading up with the talk of the UFOs, I think that's a perfect example of what could be used not only to change society, but also as an assist to the Antichrist, basically to enforce what would be happening then. So I think it's important to remember that it most likely not be presented like a military ops. It would be something that would be so spiritual, so awe-inspiring, so fascinating that, yeah, as they say, could deceive even the elect were it possible. It could seem very, very spiritual as well. And so I think keeping your head on straight on something like that, should they do appear, then know that it's in God's timing. God's certainly aware of it. And it's up to us to be discerning about it and not to fall prey to some kind of false narrative.
1: And not only the war's end of it, but with the technology to cure cancer, they show up with that type of technology. We had already talked yesterday a little bit about the orb phenomena. You talk in chapter 8 about the mysterious orbs. Do you think that some of these UFOs may actually be entities rather than machines?
0: You know, it's quite possible, and what I talk about in there is there's been reports of the behavior of these objects, and they don't behave like you would think of a spaceship or something flying overhead and monitoring a situation, but they have been reported basically almost like having a personality. And what struck me as very odd is some of the reports that came out from just recently from our pilots, once they got close enough, the report saying that the outside of the orb itself seemed to undulate. It seemed like it had a skin on it. Again, going back to not fitting a particular mechanical craft, there's certainly some truth to the fact that this could be another life form.
1: So biological rather than mechanical.
0: Or biological mechanical. Yeah, a combination. Obviously, if unless we snag one of them, we're not going to know for sure. But I think there goes back again. I've talked about maybe this could be something that the enemy has, but it could be something also that God has. Mm-hmm. But in saying that, it again goes back to having discretion about it. You know, that lands and says, you know, well, you guys all have been wrong, and here's a new life form, and just to prove to you that this is a new existence. So, you know, people are hung up on the Bible, then, you know, you just have to go with the current knowledge that we have. So I think that there would obviously have to be some steps to discount the Bible, to discount Christianity.
1: And Christians need to be aware, if the disclosure, if the Great Deception is evil spiritual entities revealing themselves, they're definitely going to claim that God is not real, that we were not created by God, that they're from this planet and they've been around for trillions of years. They're going to claim some such stuff to try to get us to deny God. I guess my main warning for folks, definitely in the tribulation, but even before, maybe through this disclosure, is God says in Scripture that evil entities, the Antichrists, will not admit that Jesus is the Christ. That's how you will know they are false. They will not admit that Jesus is the Christ. We as Christians need to be aware of the deception that they will tell you God is not real and be ready for that. And the real question to them is, well, where did they come from too? I don't want to take the whole discussion, but I do believe that it's most likely that God has plenty of intelligent creations in this universe, most of which we can't even see with our own eyes. So it is a vast universe. But as far as what we're seeing, my opinion is that these are spiritual entities, not beings from another planet. Let me ask you, you write that disclosure may be happening whether governments want it to happen or not. Do you believe that we are approaching a point where the phenomena can no longer be hidden, and that's why governments are talking about it?
0: Yeah, I think there's just too much information out there now. And like I had said, that there are pictures and videos that even the general public have that are quite astonishing. And so it's to the point where you have so much information out there that the government has to address it. But I think there's a little bit of a danger in assessing this whole thing, even from a Christian perspective. Some people like to think that perhaps they're angels, and this is what's already been in the Bible, and we shouldn't be afraid of it. We should look forward to seeing angels coming. But according to Scripture, the only thing we should be looking for is the return of Jesus and not the angels. I think that you need to be careful along those lines. Obviously, God does have some wonderful, beautiful angels of different types, but they're not the main emphasis. But I think also that these things have been here a long time. I think, too, that talk about people wanting to say that they're what they're referring to as biologics that are in these crafts. Again, what are you talking about when you say biologics? And it's interesting that this has come up in congressional meetings, mm-hmm. but yet there's no details about it, nothing that gives us a heads up as to what these possibly are. Again, this is something that could lead to a deception, but also that people say, well, they're demons. It has to be demonic. I agree with demonic, but demons, you know, are spirit entities that look to occupy something, whether it be a human or animal or inanimate object. Just to give a flat statement like that could be very misleading as well. But the one thing that does fit the whole scenario are fallen angels. We know that they've been here. There's nothing in scriptures that tells us that they went away and occupying some other type of space. To me, and we talked about the different types of species that people are talking about now, the greys, the reptilians, the praying mm-hmm. mantis types, and the Nordics. And if I was going to put these angels into a category, I would put them into the Nordics. We'll have to see how that plays out, but it's something that we should be aware of and not fall for something that's phony, but very impressive.
1: Folks, we've been listening to Sylvia McElvey talk about her latest book, Into the Storm. You can get your copy at swrc.com, swrc.com, or by calling 800-652-1144. Ask for Sylvia McElvey's Into the Storm. And of course, this question is not on my list, but you started to talk about the, as Jesse Waters talked about recently, the reptilians, the Nordic, the grays, the different types of aliens. And I have been pondering here in the last couple of months after writing my book on angels, where we talk about the different types of angels, the cherubim, seraphim, malachim, archangels, but also the nakash, which the nakash is the wording of the Hebrew for the Genesis 3 serpent. And so I do speculate that there is a type of angel that is a serpent type of angel. The serpent in the garden, Satan would be a nakash. And then non-canonical writings talk about the serpent ones. And so the idea that the Nephilim, which we haven't even gotten to, it's a chapter in your book, the Nephilim were the giant offspring of the angels. But if you have different types of angels, you might even have some reptilian Nephilim, that maybe the elongated skulls. Do you have any thoughts on that?
0: No, absolutely. I agree that there is, you know, we know just from the Bible that there are different types of angels, and some of them, reading the descriptions, are pretty astounding. It seems to reason, obviously, if we have fallen angels, that they would be of different types as well. So I do agree with you. You could be seeing different types of manifestations of these Nephilim, if you want to refer to them. I mean, it opens up a whole new world here. That, you know, like you have Greys and Reptilians, and are they all good guys? Are they fighting each other? There's so many ways that could be played out. But the fact that there could be variety in these things, something that we should be aware of as well.
1: In your chapter 14, Not From Here, one of your boldest arguments is that Jesus himself was not from here. Why did you decide to frame Christ in contrast to the alien narrative?
0: Well, I think, you know, so many people just think of Jesus being born. He was half God, half human. And they kind of leave it at that, but they don't really understand the impact of it, why he had to come in that form and why he came pretty much behind the scenes. You know, it's almost as if he had to come here when the devil was caught off guard because of it. And it's such a brilliant way it was handled. But there is, in the Bible, when you really research Jesus, the supernatural part of it is so prevalent that people should look at that and say, yes, this Lord and Savior, but also at the powers that Jesus had and why it was so important that he was here fighting the other powers that are on this planet as well. So I wanted to put it into the context that this is something supernatural, that was fighting something supernatural, and that we know that Jesus basically came as our Savior in more ways than one. So I wanted to do it a little bit different, but it gives the honor and glory to Jesus.
1: I like the way you framed it. You suggested the world had already experienced first contact through Christ, and I agree. It was a good way to put it. In chapter 15, the next chapter about the replacement Christ, you warn about a counterfeit Savior connected to the UFO and New Age beliefs. You have done a lot of studying on the New Age movement. What would that deception actually look like in the real world?
0: Just from the New Age part of it, there is a group, the Alice A. Bailey Group, that's Luther's Trust, which used to be called Lucifer Trust, for obvious reasons they changed it, but they very much look forward to a new Christ coming, not Jesus. There will be a new one for this New Age. He's not coming alone. Apparently, the Space Brothers are also involved in him arriving here, taking over the position as the new, quote, Christ. The fact that they're talking in tandem with Space Brothers helping out.
1: For people who've personally experienced UFO encounters or paranormal activity, what practical advice would you give to those folks?
0: Discernment. There's definitely a situation where you test the spirits. And I would encourage people, and unfortunately, ministers are not necessarily prepared to deal with that. And I hope more will become alert and become aware of this whole topic so they can help congregations. But if you've had an experience, if you had a sighting, please know that you're not alone, that there are many Christians that have also had these things. But again, it's something that you can certainly bring to the Lord. You certainly need to discretion on it and testing the spirits. Know that you're not alone.
1: So after all your years of research, studying these topics, what convinces you most that Jesus Christ, not advanced beings, governments, or technology, is humanity's true hope?
0: Just from what he's done. I mean, there is no other entity, person on this earth that did what he did to be able to come here, to do his miracles, to die a gruesome death for us, and then to be resurrected to give us the promise of life eternal. You can't find it with any other god or any other description or any superhero on this planet.
1: Of course, John, I think it's John chapter 1, says in the beginning was the Word was with God, the Word was God, and of course Jesus, the Son, being with God at creation, he's been here all along while first contact came through the Virgin Mary, born of the Virgin Mary. I do believe that he was in the Old Testament as the angel of the Lord, pre-incarnate. Directing the watchers, they reported to him in Zechariah 1. But he has been the figure that is, seems to me, the central point of all of history.
0: I agree. I do agree.
1: Now, let me ask you a hard question. It's hard for me. You may enjoy the question. You warn of the massive deception tied to the extraterrestrials posing as humanity's saviors. and this is the hard question, how close do you think we are to that moment, to that time happening?
0: Well, it's pretty astounding with what we've gotten already. But researching the subject itself, there's already supposedly been contact made with entities that have taken place on military bases over the years. So I think it's coming to a point now where people are becoming more knowledgeable about that. They want to know more. That I think right now it's a prime opportunity to try to pull off the deception.
1: Yeah, our generations, you know, I've got three young kids. Our generations have never been more conditioned. I'm Generation X. Even my generation never been more conditioned to disclosure than we are now. We're living in important times. Just a minute or two left. What message for folks who would read your book, Into the Storm, or listen to these programs, what message would you want these folks to take away?
0: The fact that these things are happening, but I think also that we should not lose faith over it, that we should not be necessarily panicked over it. You know, Matthew 24, how wonderful of a chapter is that, with Jesus giving us a heads up. So I think we need to remember that he did his job basically here, and now it's time for us to do ours. And that really revolves around their faith and commitment to Jesus. We shouldn't be afraid, in other words, but we should be obviously very knowledgeable. We need to learn.
1: 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Ask for Sylvia McElvey's Into the Storm. Sylvia, it's been awesome talking with you these last couple of days, as well as the previous book that we talked about a year or two ago. And so, Sylvia, I really appreciate you joining us on Watchmen on the Wall.
0: Well, thank you so much for having me. It's been very enjoyable.
2: 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The latest installment of our Prophecy in the News magazine is here. PITN magazine editor Lise Cutshaw and Dr. Larry Spargimino are here to preview this exciting issue.
5: Greetings, friends. This is Lise Cutshaw, the editor of Prophecy in the News magazine. And today we are visiting with Pastor Larry Spargimino to chat a bit about the next magazine. And it is titled Sacred Spaces, the Tabernacle, the Temple, and Jesus. Hi, Pastor Larry.
6: Hello, Lee. So good to be with you.
5: Well, it's great to be with you. And Pastor Larry, you are one of numerous authors of articles in this particular magazine, which keeps growing. It is such a big magazine because there's so many things to cover, talk about, delve into regarding the places where God's people have met with God over the centuries. You have written an article about Ezekiel's temple. Can you tell us a little bit about why you wrote about that and what Ezekiel's temple means to us today?
6: Well, Ezekiel chapters 40 through 48 describe in great detail, and I think that's very important, a huge temple complex that does not match the description of any other Jewish temple described in the Bible. In other words, there are too many explicit details to say it is allegorical. I understand this temple to be a literal temple, which will be a visible symbol of God's presence among his people. We remember, and I think this is very important, that the prelude to Israel's judgment began with the departure of God from Solomon's temple. The climax of Israel's future restoration will come when God re-enters this end-time temple. So no literal temple, no future restoration of Israel. And I think the restoration of Israel is very important, and I think it's very clearly taught in Scripture, and I think the two go together. There will be a restoration of the people, and there will be a literal temple.
5: Some people do not believe that. Why do you think that is?
6: Well, I think they have very wrong views, number one, of Israel. I think that's the main thing. If you get Israel wrong, everything else falls apart. And I don't think they are really reading Ezekiel 40 through 48. For example, in Ezekiel 40, verse 4, Ezekiel is told, quote, "Declare all that thou seest to the house of Israel." Now, Israel at this time was in great national danger. The Jewish people needed great comfort. They needed assurance that God had not forgotten them. That is why Ezekiel is told to, quote, "Declare all that thou seest to the house of Israel." If this is allegorical and addressed to the church, how could this possibly be a word of encouragement to Israel? I mean, 48:35 says, "A name is given to Jerusalem, Yahweh Shema," meaning the Lord is there. So this once again would suggest a literal temple. How would "the Lord is there" in the church be an encouragement to Israel? Or "the Lord is there" in heaven, how would that provide encouragement to Jews who love the holy city? So I think as you look at the whole picture of redemption and also at the whole book of Ezekiel, I think you're really bound to say this is not allegorical, this is literal.
5: Well, tell us, if you will, please, when you think this temple will come to fruition and how.
6: I think this will take place certainly in the millennial kingdom. I think it will occur in the time when God is manifesting his glory, when God's people are revived, restored, renewed, when they're thinking about how wonderful the Lord is. They'll be forgetting all about that apostasy, and there was great apostasy in the past, but now they want to honor the Lord, they want to worship the Lord, and they're going to offer these sacrifices, not at all to atone for sin. That's not the purpose. They're going to be offering these sacrifices as an act of fellowship and obedience to Almighty God. I think all of these things, if you understand it correctly, say to us that this really will take place.
5: And this will be after the Battle of Armageddon. Jesus will be on earth, right?
6: Yes, I believe so. The King of Kings will come, and you cannot have a kingdom unless the king is present. And I see the kingdom of God in a very definite, real Jewish application. So he has to come back, as the scriptures literally say. So I think when you start allegorizing one part of scripture, you know, you take the first step in the wrong direction. Mm-hmm. The second, third, fourth, and fifth steps become easier and easier.
5: Go to prophecyinthenews.com to subscribe. 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We really hope that folks will enjoy this particular issue. Pastor Larry, thank you so much for your time today and for your contributions to this magazine and to all of our publications with SWRC. You're amazing. God bless you.
6: Well, God has blessed me and just given me the opportunity to work with people like Josh and you and Kenneth Hill and everyone else. What a wonderful touch of the Lord, a great surprise and a blessing.
5: It's a blessing to me, too. We pray that we'll continue to hear from our readers and that they'll feel blessed by the articles and the insights that we share with them. Thank you again, Pastor Larry. Talk to you soon.
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9: In Proverbs, you have these young people that are being described, the simple person, and no one wants to stay as a simple person. You don't want to stay thoughtless and gullible and easily enticed. Especially when you grow older and you remain a simple person, which a lot of young adults remain simple people. They stay in their house idle. So you got the simple person, then you've got a young person who's growing in knowledge. Next, you've got a wise person. And what does he do?
10: Hear.
9: He hears. So and then you have the discerning person after the wise person. And after this, he says, if you want to understand these proverbs, and again, the word proverb goes all the way back to this root idea of words that rule your life. Okay, the first time this root word is used is in Genesis. The sun rules the day and the moon rules the night. And here we got Proverbs, not just these short, pithy statements that have great impact and with meaning, but they're also a reflection of the words that are to govern our lives. And particularly, he says this, the fear of the Lord is the beginning of knowledge. That's where our worldview comes in. Our worldview literally is going to be dictated and directed by our understanding of the fear of God. You know, just really understanding who is this God? You know, do we really respect him enough to reverence him enough to do whatever it takes to learn more about him and to live according to his rules, just as a proverb, the rules that were to govern our lives.
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9: Fear of the Lord is the beginning of knowledge, but fools despise wisdom and correction. That sets us up for the first lesson in wisdom. Molly, you want to read it?
12: Sure. I says, my son, hear the instruction of your father.
9: Okay, stop there.
13: Yeah.
9: What's the word?
13: Hear.
9: Hear. It brings us right back to the wise person hears.
12: Oh, cool.
9: If the son is going to be wise, he first needs to hear. The very first thing he needs to do is hear.
12: Is the word instruction also correction?
9: Yeah, it's the same word. And that's what people have difficulty with, is being corrected, you know? Growing up, we all had trouble with being corrected, right? You don't like being corrected. Okay, now, so two main things here. Number one, hear is the word Shema. Hear means to obey. So the son, in order to really get this, to live in the fear of God, you have to really learn what it means to obey. Because if you can't obey man or your dad or your mom, you'll never be able to learn to obey God. That's why this is the very first lesson.
12: That's good.
9: Kids, learn to obey your parents. If you can't obey your parents, you won't obey God. Simple as that, right? You know, Robert Lewis, in his amazing book, Raising the Modern Day Knight, the first three principles of biblical manhood, a will to obey, a work to do, a woman to love. You will never be able to have a woman to love and enjoy that love unless you have a work to do, and you'll never really have a good work to do unless you first have a will to obey. Mm-hmm. You know, that's so important.
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16: Will you spend the rest of your life blaming what is wrong on other people and end up ultimately under the wrath of God? Or will you embrace what God offers to you in Jesus Christ?
17: Welcome to Open the Bible Weekend with Pastor Colin Smith. And Colin, just hearing that little bit right there, I have a number of people that already come to mind. I'm like, you know what? Quit blaming your past. You're not the victim here. Let's figure out how to move on. And it sounds like you're saying we can do that through Christ.
18: Yeah, that's right. And this comes straight out of the book of Deuteronomy, where we are in this series. Here's a younger generation of people who have grown up in the desert because their parents didn't have the faith to get into the promised land. Hmm. And all of the parental generation died in the desert, we're told in the scripture. So here are younger people who might have spent the rest of their lives blaming their parents. But how does that move them forward?
17: Yeah.
18: It doesn't move them forward at all. And the challenge that Moses brings to them is that they must not simply live in the past with recriminations over the failures of others. They have to take ownership of obedience and faith in their own lives and recognize that the same impulse to unbelief that resides in others also resides in us. And it's only by the grace of Jesus Christ that we can move forward. I hope that this series is going to be a real help to many to engage in the power of a new beginning.
17: Well, we are in Deuteronomy chapter 1, so I hope you'll grab a Bible and join us there as we continue a message called Change the Future by Owning the Past. Here's Pastor Colin.
16: So let me offer to you from the scriptures here six impulses that are in you as they are in me by nature. They're all right here in front of you in the scripture. Number one, verse 26. By nature, I rebel against God. Second, by nature, I treat God with contempt. By nature, what I do, by nature, what we do is that we hold back praise to God for his goodness and we apportion blame to God whenever we experience evil. By nature, I treat the abundant goodness of God with contempt.

discouragement to the people. And other people are saying, well, it's all the spies' fault. They're the ones that discouraged us. Not my fault, it's the spies. By nature, you recognize this? I blame others for all my problems. Number four, by nature, I resist the truth. Look at verse 29. Here's Moses speaking to the people, and they're afraid, and he says, now don't be terrified. Don't be afraid of them, that's the Canaanites. The Lord your God who is going before you will fight for you just as he did in Egypt and in the desert. Haven't you seen how God bears you up as a father carries his own son? And Moses is pleading with the people here. They're full of fear. And so what does Moses do? As a prophet, he pours the word of God into their lives. But it makes no difference. I resist the truth by nature. Number five, by nature I refuse to believe, verse 32. You did not trust in the Lord your God who went ahead of you. This is the reality of our fallen condition. By nature, I am suspicious of God. By nature, we are unwilling to believe. And that leads to the sixth thing here. By nature, I am under the wrath of God. Verse 34, it's so clear. When the Lord heard what you said, he was angry and solemnly swore, not a man of this evil generation will see the good land that I swore to your forefathers. And none of them did. What this is telling me is that by nature, I am alienated from God, and by nature, I am justly under his wrath. There is a heaven. But folks, by nature, it's not for me. And by nature, it's not for you either. By nature, I have no basis on which to enter into the land of promise that is full of God's good things. And Moses is saying so clearly here, now folks, understand this. All of this was in your parents, but don't think it stopped there because all of it's in you. That's the message. Now, this raises an obvious question. If everything, think about it, if everything that kept your parents out of Canaan is also in you, if everything that kept them out is also in you, then what hope is there of you ever getting into the promised land? That's the question, isn't it? If all that kept them out now is also in me, what hope is there of me ever getting in? Let me tell you what won't help you very briefly, and then what will. First, what won't help you? Turning over a new leaf won't help you. And the reason I mention that today is simply because of verses 41 to 46 that you can look over or read later that tell us that when the people realized how badly they had messed up, their response was, hey, we can sort it out. All we need to do is turn over a new leaf. We said we weren't going to go up to Canaan. Now all we need to do is change our minds. We'll go up to Canaan. And so they decide they're going to go up to Canaan after all. But verse 42, God said to them, don't go up. Because I will not be with you and you will be defeated by your enemies. But they weren't listening to God. They were sure they could sort out their own problem. Nothing that I've messed up that I can't fix. And so they went up to Canaan, and you'll read from the story there, they were completely and utterly routed and defeated. See, the problem is that turning over a new leaf doesn't change what is in you by nature. All that happens when you turn over a new leaf is that what's in you gets written on a new page. Have you discovered that in life? So what hope is there for these people? If it's not turning over a new leaf, where's the hope? Turn with me over perhaps a couple of pages in Deuteronomy to Deuteronomy chapter 5. Would you do that?
Deuteronomy chapter 5.

0: 5, because here I want you to see something that is wonderfully strange, that if you've grasped what we've been learning so far, will be light and will bring hope and joy to your heart. Deuteronomy chapter 5, verse 1. Moses summoned all Israel and said, now look at what he said, verse 2, and watch out for what's strange and surprising here. The Lord our God made a covenant with us at Horeb. You see what's surprising about that? How many of us are under 40? Were we even born at Horeb? No. How many of us are between 40 and 58? Do we remember much about Horeb? God made a covenant with our parents, didn't he? But you see what Moses is saying here. It's the same issue as we have right back there in chapter 1. Moses is saying to us, the Lord our God made a covenant with us at Horeb. I think I would be saying, wait a minute, Moses. I know you're over 100, and I know when you get over 100, it gets a little difficult to remember things. But please, Moses, can you remember that the covenant that God made at Horeb, most of us weren't even born. The rest of us who were can't even remember it. That covenant was made by God with our parents, not with us. And Moses would say, now you just listen. I'm telling you that the covenant God made at Horeb when most of you weren't born, and those of you who were can hardly even remember it, I'm telling you that God made that covenant with us. And if you think I'm making too much of that, look at what he says in verse 3. It was not with our fathers that the Lord made this covenant, but with us, with all of us who are alive here today. You see what he's saying? God has made a covenant before you were born, and it is truly for you. And I'm here today to say from the heart and from the Bible that God has made a covenant of grace before any of us were ever born, and it is for you. And that covenant is that he will redeem sinners who are locked in unbelief and contempt for God and rebellion and blaming others and under the wrath of God. That covenant is that God has determined to redeem people like us through his Son, Jesus Christ. And this covenant, folks, was not written on tablets of stone. This covenant that God sealed before you were born is sealed in the blood of the Lord Jesus Christ. So I want you to stand today, in your mind right now, to stand not at the foot of Mount Sinai with all of these Israelites, but at the bottom of another mountain that is called Calvary. And as you look up to what is going on there, you see that there is a man hanging on a cross, and he is the Son of God. His body is being torn, and his blood is being poured out. And he says, now my body is given for you. And through the shedding of this blood, I'm sealing a new covenant in which your sins and all that is in you is to be forgiven.
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0: Folks, think about this. Two great events that shape your life, two great events that shape my life, and they happened before any of us were ever born. What's in you by nature goes all the way back to the Garden of Eden. And what is yours by grace goes all the way back to the cross of the Lord Jesus Christ. That's why the title of this message is that you change the future by owning the past. And owning the past of what is mine by nature is what the Bible calls repentance. I need to own what is in me by nature. I need to be absolutely clear about what I'm up against in living this Christian life. Lord, by nature I am a rebel who treats your kindness with contempt and blames others and resists your word and refuses to believe and deserves to be under your righteous judgment. Owning what is in you by nature is where repentance begins and how it continues. As long as you're trying to tell yourself what a great and good person you are, you can never make progress in the Christian life. And owning what is mine by grace is what the Bible calls faith. I need to own what is mine by grace. To know who Jesus Christ is for me and what it is that he has done for me and what he offers to me. By grace, God has made a covenant for you. He sent his Spirit to empower you as his Son has come to redeem you. And faith looks at all that Jesus Christ has accomplished for our forgiveness and all that the Spirit brings by way of power for a new life. And faith says, this is mine. It's mine. So repentance begins when I own what is mine by nature. And faith begins when I own what is mine by grace. This is the very heart of the Christian life right here. And so you see the drama of this moment, this new generation, nobody over than 58 or thereabouts are standing there on the verge of Jordan, and Moses is now speaking with great passion to these people. Moses remembers well, better than most of them can, how their parents had turned back and how unbelief had wasted a whole generation and brought such pain and such tragedy to them all. And now the question that Moses holds before them in the book of Deuteronomy is, what are you going to do? You're going to face all the same fears, all the same struggles, all the same temptations that are in human nature. Are you going to follow what's in you by nature? Or are you going to receive what is yours by grace? That's the question. That's the question for you tonight. Will you follow the impulse of unbelief that is in you? Really? Will you follow the impulse to hear God's word, but let it be water off a duck's back that never really changes you? Will you follow the impulse that is in you to treat God's mercy towards you with contempt and to turn away? Will you spend the rest of your life blaming what is wrong on other people and end up ultimately under the wrath of God? That's the question. Or will you embrace what God offers to you in Jesus Christ? The covenant that was made before you were born, but it was made for you. Will you turn from your unbelief and from your rebellion and from your pride and trust the Savior who loves you and gave himself for you? And one more thing to say before we wrap up here. I know that whenever the preacher uses the words repentance and faith, there are many of us who immediately draw the conclusion, he's talking now to unbelievers. He's now talking about what unbelievers need to do in order to become Christians. And that's true. But there's more to it than that. Repentance and faith, owning what is in you by nature, owning what Christ offers to you by grace, repentance and faith are not only what unbelievers do in order to become Christians. Repentance and faith are what believers do to live as Christians. That is fundamental to understanding the Christian life. Otherwise, what you have is simply a decision that leaves you unchanged. God calls us to a life of repentance and of faith. A life, folks, in which we sustain the ongoing struggle against the impulses of what is in us by nature by laying hold of what Jesus Christ gives us by grace. There is no other way to live the Christian life. So if I am to live the Christian life this week, if you're to live as a Christian this week and do it well, you need to be absolutely realistic about what is in you by nature. By nature, Lord, I'm a rebel who treats your kindness with contempt and blames other people for my problems and resists your word and refuses to believe. All this is in me. And so every day I have a fight on my hands. Do you experience that? And if I am to live this Christian life and to engage in that struggle, I need to lay hold of all that Jesus Christ is for me. The Son of God loves me. He gave himself for me. He reigns in heaven. And what that means is that nothing that happens in my life comes to me except through his loving hands. And I certainly do not understand all that he allows and all that he brings in my life and all that he does in my life. But honestly, I do not expect to, because God is sovereign in heaven and sees eternity. And I'm just a man here on the earth in a little capsule of time. But I do know that I am forgiven. And I do know that I am not under his wrath. I do know that I live in his mercy. I do know that I am never alone because he walks beside me. I know that I can trust him because the Son of God has given himself for me, and he's triumphed over death in his mighty resurrection, and he's for me even in my darkest hour. Folks, that's faith. And honestly, you know, it is possible to be a Christian atheist. A Christian atheist is a guy that goes through life saying, I believe in God, but lives as if he didn't exist. You say you believe, but you don't actually trust him in anything that's actually happening in your life. That's what happened to this generation that died in the desert. It's possible to go through life bearing the name of Christ, receiving the provision of Christ, hearing the promises of Christ, to profess faith, but not actually to trust him. And that's the battle I'm going to face this week, and that's the battle you're going to face this week. To live by faith. And to own in what I face this week who Jesus is and all that he is for me. It's my Lord, my Redeemer, and my Savior who walks every step of the way. Just this week, I had the joy of sharing an evening in a home with a very small group of pastors. There was someone there from Moody. There were a couple of marvelous guys, pastors who are serving in the city, and a few others. We had gathered to meet privately with an archbishop from Africa. The conversation ranged as we spoke about the challenges of ministry in America, you know, the whole deal of the cultural tide that is against us, the shallowness of faith in so many churches. We heard about the kinds of pressures that our brothers and our sisters in Christ in Africa are so often facing. And Lon Allison was there. And as the conversation had been going on for a while, he jumped in. He said, you know, you guys are making me feel quite miserable. He said, it seems like you guys have forgotten that Jesus Christ rose from the dead. Now, I reckon it takes a little bit of courage to tell a group of pastors you've forgotten that Jesus Christ rose from the dead. But I'll tell you, when he said that, and then from there, he kind of launched into speaking of the risen Christ who has never failed his church and never will. The whole conversation lifted. Faith! My prayer is that even now, God would breathe into your soul faith. That you would see that in all of your battles and in all of your struggles, and some of them may be indescribably intense, Christ is for you. That you would embrace him with faith for everything that you are facing today and this week, and that you, by God's mercy, would be able to say, if this God is for me, then who can be against me?
1: 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And Colin, who is this book for?
2: Well, it's for everyone who wants to grow in their faith, and hopefully that's every Christian believer. You know, the disciples at one point said to Jesus, "Lord, increase our faith." And they'd been following Jesus for some time when they said it. They'd left everything in order to follow him. But they came to a place at one point where they realized, we're going to need to grow in faith. And I think every Christian comes to a place like that. You know, I've been trusting Jesus for some time, but now I'm facing circumstances where I'm really going to have to trust him. Lord, increase my faith. So this 30-day devotional book is designed to help and encourage growing in faith. I have loved working on this, and I'm very excited about the opportunity of sharing it with you.
1: 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Is the fear of the Lord an Old Testament idea? Pastor Colin Smith talks about what the New Testament says about fearing God on the next Open the Bible Weekend.
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4: 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It's a way of sharing hope because hope lives on.
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9: The prophecies in the book of Daniel are so explicit and were fulfilled with such precision that some people have suggested Daniel was written after these prophecies occurred. To believe that would negate the text, because throughout the book of Daniel, the prophet uses the words, I or me. I had a dream, he said. The vision appeared to me. I was astounded by the vision. So many places, 84 times as a matter of fact, the word I is mentioned in that book. That would make the book a lie if Daniel didn't write it. So we know he did write it because God is the author. He's the one who breathed the word of God into the hearts of men, and they penned it so that we would have it today. In addition, Jesus validated Daniel as the author when he said in Matthew 24:15, "Therefore, when you see the abomination of desolation, which is spoken of through Daniel the prophet, standing in the holy place, let the reader understand." So Jesus authenticates Daniel as the prophet who wrote about the abomination of desolation, which we see several times in the book of Daniel. So as we open the Bible to Daniel chapter 8 today and see prophecies that have already been fulfilled, we must know that it is only our sovereign God, the Ancient of Days, our Creator, who could provide this information to Daniel and to us.
10: I'm co-host Jackie Sailors. As we look at Daniel 8 today, we see that Daniel has been given another vision, this time featuring two terrible beasts and a satanic little horn. However, during this vision, Daniel is told the exact identity of the first two beasts. Remarkably, history has proven this information to be 100% correct. Because it is so accurate, even down to the details, critics have tried to claim the book was written much later, after the events occurred. But the discovery of the book of Daniel in the Dead Sea Scrolls should help end that argument. The things that Daniel experienced in the rest of his vision depleted him physically, but he wrote them anyway, because God revealed important things that were fulfilled, are still awaiting greater fulfillments, or are definitely right ahead of us in the future. With God as the author, we can trust these revelations as we move closer to the coming of Antichrist and the eternal kingdom of Jesus Christ.
9: If you have been with us throughout the study of Daniel, then you're familiar with the vision that Nebuchadnezzar had about a statue in Daniel chapter 2. That statue laid out Nebuchadnezzar as the king of Babylon as the head of gold, and then three countries, nations that would succeed him. We saw then last week in Daniel chapter 7 that some of those nations were mentioned again. And here today in chapter 8, in a new vision, we're going to see again some of those same nations mentioned. Clearly, God thinks it's important for us to understand these nations, the timing of them, and the impact they had on the nation of Israel. So let's start with Daniel chapter 8, verse 1. In the third year of the reign of Belshazzar the king, that would have been about 551 BC, which is a couple of years after the vision that Daniel had in chapter 7. A vision appeared to me, Daniel, subsequent to the one which appeared to me previously. So I looked in the vision, and while I was looking, I was at the citadel in Susa, which is in the province of Elam. And I looked in the vision, and I myself was beside the Ulai Canal. I always wonder why he gives us those details. What difference does that make? Except that Susa was the capital of the kingdom. If we study the book of Nehemiah, we know Nehemiah was a cupbearer to the king in Susa. We know that that was the home of Esther. So it's an important city. And he said he was in the citadel, so he still has a major position in the kingdom of Babylon. But the vision took place in a different place. Daniel's transported, you might say, into a different location to have this vision. John, in Revelation chapter 1, was in the spirit when he had the vision in the book of Revelation. So God's doing some pretty supernatural things here to get his visions and his words across to Daniel.
10: Yes, it's very specific. We know exactly where this is taking place. He knows exactly where he is in this vision.
9: So it goes on to say in Daniel chapter 8, verse 3, "Then I lifted my eyes and looked, and behold, a ram, which had two horns, was standing in front of the canal. Now the two horns were long, but one was longer than the other, with the longer one coming up last. And I saw the ram butting westward, northward, and southward, and no other beast could stand before him, nor was there anyone to rescue from his power. But he did as he pleased and magnified himself." Here we have this nation that's described differently than we've seen him in Daniel 2 or Daniel 7. And since Daniel is seeing this at the Ulai Canal, it's almost showing us that this nation is going to come up and defeat Babylon, which is west of the Ulai Canal.
10: Daniel is given a vision of something that he's going to actually see come to pass. He sees this being fulfilled in his own life. he's a witness to it when it actually happens.
9: Whereas most of the rest of the visions that he's had, he won't ever see or experience. So God's giving him a glimpse of something that's upcoming and then things that are further away. Now in Daniel chapter 8, verse 5, we see a goat introduced. While I was observing, behold, a male goat was coming from the west over the surface of the whole earth without touching the ground. And the goat had a conspicuous horn between his eyes. He came up to the ram that had the two horns, which I had seen standing in front of the canal, and rushed at him in his mighty wrath. So here we see a goat this time, as he's called, and yet in Daniel 7, he was referred to as a leopard. A leopard is swift. This passage tells us that this goat was swift because he went over the surface of the whole earth without touching the ground. That means he was so fast, he sped so quickly, it was like he was in the air as he was coming to defeat this ram at the Ulai Canal, that important place of conquest.
10: I don't often think of a goat as being that speedy. The leopard, yes, but the goat, no. So there's another reason that Daniel is being given this image of this particular kingdom being a goat, and yet very swift.
9: Oh, and I'm going to share that with you in just a minute. In Daniel 8:21, I saw him, so this goat is a him, come beside the ram, and he was enraged at him. And he struck the ram and shattered his two horns, and the ram had no strength to withstand him. So he hurled him to the ground and trampled on him, and there was none to rescue the ram from his power. If we go back and look again at Daniel 2 statue, at the explanation of the beasts in Daniel 7, and now at these two, the ram and the goat, we'll see that they match up with the timing of Media Persia and Greece. But God's going to tell us that's exactly who they are.
10: Yes, it's interesting that we could guess that and figure it out. And from our perspective, looking back on history, we can pretty well judge that. There's so many details that correlate and have been fulfilled in that. But Daniel didn't have that perspective. Yet, he is told exactly who these two empires are.
9: If we go back and look in history, we know that the Medes and the Persians were two different kingdoms that coalesced together. And so when this ram has two horns, that's representing the Medes and the Persians. And by the way, the emblem of the Medes and the Persians, they found in a coin, and it was a ram's head. Then when we move on to the next kingdom, which is the kingdom of Greece, which we will soon find out, their national emblem was a goat, which has been seen on their coins. Their capital was Aegea, and their sea that accompanies them is the Aegean Sea, and that means the goat city, the goat sea. So it makes perfect sense that God would describe them as the ram and the goat, because that's how the whole world understood them at that time.
10: So that is the kind of thing that we can look back and check on and know for sure. And again, we don't have to do that because in a little bit, Daniel's going to be told exactly who these nations are, and that lines up.
9: That's right. We're giving you a precursor to it because there's so much to understand historically. We know in the Battle of Arbela in 331 BC, that took place on the banks of the Tigris River, that the Greeks defeated the Persians. The strong nation of the Medes and the Persians had become weak enough that this powerful nation of the Greeks could defeat them. And we see a little more history in Daniel 8, starting with verse 8, which says, then the male goat magnified himself exceedingly, but as soon as he was mighty, the large horn was broken off, and in his place there came up four conspicuous horns towards the four winds of heaven. Now, historically, we know that the male goat who magnified himself was Alexander the Great. His father, Philip of Macedon, had started to conquer all of the different cities in the land of Greece. Then he died, and Alexander the Great took over in 336 BC. He was only 20 years of age, and he actually died in 323 at the age of 33. So in 13 years, Alexander the Great conquered all of the known land. Amazing. That's why he's called a leopard, because he was so swift, and a goat because it represented Greek. But it says that as soon as he was mighty, he was broken. And he did. He died at the age of 33 once he had conquered everything. in his place since he had no successor. The four generals of Alexander's army were given the four different areas of his kingdom. Cassandra controlled the area of Greece. Ptolemy was the leader for Egypt. You had Lysimachus, who controlled Asia Minor and Turkey. And then you had the Seleucids, who were more in the area of Syria and Babylon. So the Ptolemies, being south, and the Seleucids being northeast, fought each other a lot, and they always had to go through the land of Israel when they fought each other. That's going to come into play when we get to Daniel chapter 11. So we know right now, just from the descriptions, that the ram is Medo-Persia and the goat is Greece. Let's go on to continue reading in Daniel 8, verse 9. Out of one of them came forth a rather small horn, which grew exceedingly great toward the south, toward the east, and toward the beautiful land. Now, when it says out of one of them, it's talking about out of one of these four generals and the nations that they controlled. But when it says that he grew exceedingly great toward the beautiful land, that's talking about Israel. So therefore, you're talking about either the Ptolemies or the Seleucids, because they're the ones who controlled at different times the land of Israel. It said that this rather small horn grew up to the host of heaven and caused some of the host and some of the stars to fall to the earth, and it trampled them down. So this little horn went against God and everything that God stood for and God's people.
10: It's interesting that the other two kingdoms, again, were more kingdoms of this world, more traditional world empire types. And this one goes beyond that and goes against God, specifically goes against God, magnifies himself. So the other two kingdoms, the leader magnified himself. The other one magnified himself exceedingly. This one magnifies himself to the point where he's challenging the host of heaven.
9: Daniel 8:11 goes on to tell us about him. It even, this is the little horn, even magnified himself to be equal with the commander of the host. And it removed the regular sacrifice from him, and the place of his sanctuary was thrown down. And on account of transgressions, the host will be given over to the horn, along with the regular sacrifice, and it will fling truth to the ground and perform its will and prosper. This is quite the story, historically, of the Maccabeans defeating a general called Antiochus Epiphanes IV. He was of the Seleucid Empire. He was raised up as a little horn, one of the kings that took power and fought consistently against the Ptolemies. He magnified himself, went against God. He went into the temple of Jerusalem and erected a statue to Zeus. If you read the extra biblical book of Maccabees, in 1st and 2nd Maccabees, it gives you an explanation of what he did when he went into Jerusalem. He wanted to Hellenize these people, turn them into Greeks. So he required them to give up their law, their sacrifices, their traditions, everything that they followed. They couldn't circumcise their children. If a child was circumcised, they would kill the child and then hang his body over the neck of the mother. I mean, it's horrible what he did to try and assimilate them into the Greek culture. But desecrating the temple was a final straw. The story goes on to talk about a brave man and his sons who stood up against this Antiochus Epiphanes, and after some time they defeated him and cleansed the temple. That's where we get the Feast of Hanukkah, where they light the menorah for 9 days because of the miraculous way the Maccabees defeated Epiphanes and took back the temple. So let's look at the timing of this, because in Daniel 8:13 it tells us, "Then I heard a holy one speaking, and another holy one said to that particular one who was speaking, 'How long will the vision and the regular sacrifice apply, while the transgression causes horror, so as to allow both the holy place and the host to be trampled?'" In other words, how long is Antiochus Epiphanes going to be able to do this destruction to the temple and the people? "The answer," he said to me, "was, 'For 2,300 evenings and mornings, then the holy place will be properly restored.'" And doing a study of Scripture, the timing of 2,300 days never comes up in the end times. It's always 1,260 days, 3.5 years, 7 years, 42 months, never 2,300 days. So this is talking about a different time period than in the end of time. It's talking about the time period of Antiochus Epiphanes, where he was in control and tried to destroy the Jews and the sanctuary for 2,300 days. We can look in history and find out that that occurred, and it was in 167 BC. He was finally destroyed by his own means. He died a natural death in Persia in 164 BC. So he wasn't killed by the Maccabees, but he was exiled, and they purified the temple and re-began their sacrifices again.
10: Some people will look at that and say, okay, there's the fulfillment. It happened in history. It was fulfilled in the past. But other people will say, that's a partial fulfillment, and that actually there is a fuller fulfillment concerning the Antichrist, something that we would see later on in Revelation.
9: That's exactly right. And the reason we know that is because what Antiochus Epiphanes did was called the abomination of desolation. In Daniel chapter 11, it says, forces from him will arise, desecrate the temple fortress, do away with the regular sacrifice, and they will set up the abomination of desolation. So that's what it's called when a person goes in and desecrates a temple. In 2 Thessalonians chapter 2, we can read about the future Antichrist who's going to do a similar thing, but his is going to be worse because he's going to declare himself to be God on the temple that will be rebuilt in Jerusalem on the Temple Mount. He would declare himself to be God. This guy built a statue to Zeus. He didn't declare himself to be God. But we know that the future abomination of desolation is future. This is an example with Antiochus Epiphanes, but we know that the future one is future because of 2 Thessalonians, which is written after the time of Antiochus Epiphanes, but mainly because Jesus mentions it. In Matthew 24:15, Jesus talks about it. He said, therefore, when you see the abomination of desolation, which was spoken of through Daniel the prophet, standing in the holy place, let the reader understand. So Jesus says, it's still yet future from his time. And Matthew 24 is Jesus answering questions dealing with the future, dealing with his return. So we know that the Antiochus Epiphanes example was just that. It was a precursor, an idea of what the future Antichrist was going to be like and what he would do.
10: I had that same conversation with someone at church where I had to open to 24 and say, here is Jesus saying that it was not what happened, that what Daniel predicted was still in the future.
9: The story of Antiochus Epiphanes is not only mentioned in the Bible, but historians such as Josephus and other ancient historians verify that Antiochus Epiphanes perfectly matched the prophecies that God gave us in the book of Daniel. So great that we have history and archaeology to prove the truths of God's word. And so therefore, we know that the future is going to happen exactly as God said it would. Now let's do some comparison, because in Daniel chapter 8, this Antiochus Epiphanes is called a small horn. In Daniel 7, there's a little horn, and they're different. In Daniel 7, the little horn comes out of the Roman Empire, the fourth empire, the dreadful and terrifying beast. It's the 11th horn that roots out 10 other horns. The little horn of Daniel 7 persecutes God's people for 42 months, that's 3.5 years. He's the Antichrist. When we look at the small horn of Daniel 8, he comes out of the Grecian Empire. He's a fifth horn coming up out of four horns. He persecutes God's people for 2,300 days, and it's Antiochus the Fourth Epiphanes, as history has proven. So you really have to match the Bible with history to understand these are two different horns. And then when we get to Daniel 11, it's even going to get more confusing because you have Antiochus Epiphanes being spoken about and what he did. And then the very next verse, it talks about the Antichrist of the future. So you really have to study and understand God's word to be able to follow along with a lot of this because it can be confusing.
10: They're compared to each other, but then that next verse jumps ahead. That's not uncommon in Bible prophecy. Because God is the God of time and all eternity, he can go from one thing and then skip generations, if necessary, to go to the next prophecy.
9: Well, Daniel continues now in Daniel 8:15. When I, Daniel, had seen the vision, I sought to understand it. And behold, standing before me was one who looked like a man, and I heard the voice of a man between the banks of the Ulai, and he called me and said, Gabriel, give this man an understanding of the vision. So he came near to me when I was standing, and when he came, I was frightened and fell on my face. But he said to me, Son of man, understand that the whole vision pertains to the time of the end. So we know that it's future in Daniel's life, but also the time of the end. Now, while he was talking with me, I sank into a deep sleep with my face to the ground. But he touched me and made me stand upright. He said, Behold, I'm going to let you know what will occur at the final period of the indignation, for it pertains to the appointed time of the end. That's where the focus here is on the end times. It's on the return time of Jesus Christ. And then he goes on to explain what we've already told you, which is that the ram which you saw with the two horns represents the kings of Media and Persia. The shaggy goat represents the kingdom of Greece, and the large horn that is between the eyes is the first king. The broken horn and the four horns that arose in his place represents four kingdoms which will arise from his nation, although not with his power. In the latter period of their rule, when the transgressions have run their course, a king will arise, insolent and skilled in intrigue. His power will be mighty, but not by his own power. And he will destroy to an extraordinary degree and prosper and perform his will. And he will destroy mighty men and the holy people. So the angel explains who these two nations are and the division of the Greek Empire into four kingdoms. And then this king that's going to rise out of them. But then he goes on to say in Daniel 8:25, and through the shrewdness, he will cause deceit to succeed by his influence. And he will magnify himself in his heart, and he will destroy many while they are at ease. He will even oppose the prince of princes, but he will be broken without human agency. And that's where we know that Antiochus Epiphanes died of natural causes. The Antichrist will not. So we know this isn't the Antichrist. And then Daniel ends in Daniel 8:26 by saying, the vision of the evenings and mornings which has been told is true, but keep the vision secret, for it pertains to many days in the future. Then I, Daniel, was exhausted and sick for days. Then I got up again and carried on the king's business, but I was astounded at the vision, and there was none to explain it. Well, clearly, the angel and Gabriel had explained it, but not thoroughly, not to the final extent. And Daniel was exhausted. I can imagine to hear and understand an idea of what's going to happen to the destruction of his people, because this is about Israel, had to be devastating for him.
11: I'm thinking he didn't get much sleep between the dreams and visions that were going on. And then after the fact, could you go back to sleep? Could you just rest after that? No, he had so many questions. So many answers were given, but so many more questions come from those things.
9: So to review Daniel 8, we know that from the text, that the Medes and Persians conquered Babylon, and then Greece conquered the Medes and Persians. Greece was divided into four generals. Antiochus Epiphanes was one of those leaders of one of those countries, and he magnified himself and destroyed the Jews. And then we know that the Antichrist will arise at an appointed time at the end. So this has been another powerful chapter of Bible prophecy in the book of Daniel. How gracious is our God to give us an advanced glimpse of what's going to happen so that we can be prepared, so that we can understand that there's going to be a lot of falsehood in these final days of people claiming to be God, of people who desire to turn us away from God, and who will try and destroy the Jews, and undoubtedly any Christians that come on the earth at that period of time. Let's learn and study the book of Daniel so we can know what's going to happen in the future, because God wants us to. Let me finish today on something of a lighter, more positive note, because I believe, based on our country and our objectives in this war, that it won't last long. So we're planning another trip to Israel, October 1st through the 12th, 2026. That may sound presumptuous, but we planned one last year during the war with Hamas, and the war was over before we traveled there. And I believe that'll happen again this year. So if you have ever wanted to visit Israel, Now is as good a time as any, because once Iran's threats are off the table, Israel should be safe for quite some time. Now keep in mind that Jesus warned in Matthew 24 that there will always be wars and rumors of wars until he returns. So if you wait until there's no rumors of wars in Israel, you'll never go there. But we've been there 14 times, and I've never felt safer anywhere than in Israel. So if you'd like to hear about our upcoming trip to Israel, please email me at debbie@livingwordministry.org so I can send you a brochure and answer any questions you might have about this trip. Our tours are 12 days long, which allows us to see more sites than most tours do and open the Bible right there at the location where things took place. We travel the land from Dan to Beersheba, all the way up the west coast to the north, down the Jordan Valley to Beersheba in the south, and then making our way up to Jerusalem. So we see the entire country, and we stay at some of the best hotels in Israel. It's a once-in-a-lifetime opportunity to visit the land of the Bible. You'll never read the Bible the same after having been in God's land. And we have a great time of fellowship, encouraging one another in our relationship with Jesus. Please email me at debbie@livingwordministry.org so I can send you a brochure and answer any questions you might have about this trip.
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4: 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Stay tuned. This is a repeat edition of The Plumb Line with Jason Carlson of Christian Ministries International as we discuss four categories of cults on The Plumb Line. Freedom for Youth Ministries empowers youth across Iowa through the love of Jesus Christ to break out of bondage, discover their God-given talents, and lead transformed lives. If you'd like to be part of the solution to the problems youth today face, join Freedom for Youth in reaching out to our youth in Iowa and demonstrate your love for Jesus and for others by sharing your time and talents with the youth that Freedom for Youth serves. 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Welcome to this edition of The Plumb Line. I'm your host, Jay Rudolph. On the broadcast today, our discussion is dealing with four categories of cults. That's the title of it, From a Biblical Worldview. It's the title of a presentation that's given by Christian Ministries International, and specifically by the president of that organization, Jason Carlson, who is with me today. And welcome to the broadcast, Jason.
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4: Yeah, really looking forward to visiting with you. That's one of kind of my interests for all my years in Christian radio, which has been about a quarter of a century spent in Christian radio. And so a lot of time that I've had this interest in sharing the truth to help people to be discerning and not to fall for hollow and deceptive philosophy, one of my favorites verses, Colossians 2:8. And so that's kind of what our focus is here. We want to clearly share the real gospel and then show why these other quote-unquote gospels are not good news at all. And so we'll do that as best we can by God's grace, and I'm looking forward to this discussion. But let's begin here, Jason, really basic, by just telling us about Christian Ministries International, a little history or background.

0: his ministry. And basically, for over 45 years now, we have been working to equip Christians and churches and mission organizations with answers for our faith, why we believe what we believe, how we can contend earnestly for the faith, as Jude 3 encourages us, against the false cults, false religions, false philosophies in our world today. And we've been fortunate to have traveled all over the world working with different mission organizations and churches and holding evangelistic seminars. And God's been really faithful, and we've seen thousands and thousands of people come out of the deception of the cults and various world religions over the years. So It's a great honor to be a part of your show today, and I know you have a heart for this too. And so thank you for giving us a chance to share about our ministry here.
1: Yeah, that's fantastic. Well, Jude3.com, you referenced Jude 3, and Jude, and then the numeral 3.com is the website people can go to for more information, or if they want to have you or someone come and speak, I'm sure they can reach out there as well, and I'll be sharing that from time to time. Maybe you can tell, well, actually, let me say this first, too. I also want to welcome you as a fellow Upper Midwest resident. The ministry is based in central Minnesota, right?
0: Yeah, our ministry is based in the Twin Cities, and lived here my whole life, so grateful to be a part of a program here in the Midwest. So
1: Let's talk about that Jude3.com name, because you already referenced Jude 3. What is the scripture there that's built upon?
0: Well, Jude 3, it's an interesting verse, because Jude, who was the earthly brother of Jesus, he starts out this letter, and he says to the church, you know, I long to write and talk to you about the salvation that we share. And yet he says, but I feel instead that I needed to write because we need to contend earnestly for the faith that has been once for all entrusted to the saints. And he goes on to describe how false teachers have begun to creep into the church, and false teaching has begun to creep into the church. And so this has been a reality that believers have faced from the very beginning. And we see it not only, you know, all the way back 2,000 years ago, but all throughout church history, false teachers who have come into the church seeking to lead people astray. And our world today is literally inundated with false gospels and false Christs. You know, it's really interesting. 150 years ago in the United States, there were just a few thousand people involved in the cults. And today, in America alone, there are over 1,000 cults. There are over 30 million people involved in these different groups. So it's a huge source of both error leading people astray, but it's a great mission field for those of us who love Jesus and love his revealed truth to hopefully speak faithfully God's revealed truth to these people caught up in the darkness. So that's what our ministry has been about all these years. And it's really interesting as I think about where we are in the world today. And, you know, you look around at world events and people, you know, read the signs of the times. I was just studying earlier this week, Matthew 24, where Jesus' disciples come to him and they ask him, you know, Lord, what will be the signs of your second coming? How will we know when the end of the age is upon us? And in Matthew 24, Jesus goes on and he says in verse 4, see that no one leads you astray, for many will come in my name, saying, I am the Christ, and they will lead many astray. And then he goes on to speak of wars and rumors of war and nation against nation and famines and earthquakes. And all these are the beginning of the birth pangs. And, you know, we see these events going on in the world today. You know, it's like reading your Yahoo news feed on the internet this morning. You see all these events taking place. But the number one sign Jesus told his church to be watching for were false Christs and false prophets. Our world today is flooded with false Christs, false prophets, false apostles, claiming to have a word from God, claiming to speak for God, some even claiming to be God themselves, and yet they are presenting a false gospel and leading millions of people astray.
1: Right. Those are some pretty disturbing statistics. And as I listened to you speak there, I was just thinking, you brought up Jude, you went to Matthew 24. I've already brought up Colossians 2:8, my abbreviated version of it anyway that I shared. And there are just a host of places in Scripture, and we're going to be going through a lot of those. I won't ask you to call those up right now, but we're going to be bringing up lots and lots of these verses that reference why it is so important for the body of Christ, for believers to be aware, to be discerning, to be educated about cult groups. But I wanted to have you share an answer to that. Why is it so important?
0: Well, you know, I think twofold. Number one, we need to guard our own hearts and our lives with the truth. We need to be aware of the reality that Satan comes to steal, kill, and destroy, as Jesus says in John 10:10. And He's seeking to lead people astray and lead them away from the pure and simple

0: truth of the biblical gospel message. And so we need to guard the faith for our own sake, but we also, following Jesus' admonition in the Great Commission, he's called us to go into all the world and make disciples. And that certainly includes those who are caught up in these false cults and false religions. And so if we're going to take seriously the command of the Great Commission, we need to be prepared to both know what these different religious groups are teaching, what they believe, but then also how we can respond with biblical truth in a loving way to share the hope of Jesus with them and hopefully lead them out of their deception.
1: Amen. That leads me right into the outline that I wanted to share so our listeners know what to expect from the rest of the broadcast here. You've got these four categories of cults that you guys teach, and the first is pseudo-Christian cults, and I'm going to let you explain in a bit here what's meant by that. There are the Eastern cults. There's the occult, which is not a cult per se, but it's got that cult phrase in there, the occult, and then the New Age movement. So we're going to break down those categories. We're going to get into those fairly in depth here. And as you said, we're going to most importantly discuss and remind people of how we as followers of Christ, as genuine believers, can reach out to those who are trapped in these cults and deceived and help them find freedom and hope in Christ, the only one that can provide that freedom and hope. So we've got a lot of ground to cover here, lots to talk about, and we still have just a little bit of time in this opening segment here. So why don't I go ahead and open up into that first category? It's going to take us more than just the couple of minutes or so we got left in this segment, so we'll carry on in the next one. But pseudo-Christian cults, what does that mean?
0: Well, a pseudo-Christian cult is really the first category of cult that our ministry reaches out towards. These are groups that claim to be Christian. They claim to believe the Bible, but what they do is they end up adding a new revelation or man-made teaching over and against the authority of Scripture. And in doing that, they end up denying the basic doctrines of Orthodox historical Christianity. So these are groups that will come looking like Christians. They'll come sounding like Christians. They'll come using Christian words and terminology. But when you begin to get behind the outer packaging, you discover very quickly that they are presenting a different Jesus and a different gospel. Some of the groups that would fit into this category would be groups like the Jehovah's Witnesses. Probably the most notorious in this category would be the Mormons, the Church of Jesus Christ of Latter-day Saints. You talk to the Mormon missionaries when they come to your front door. They'll have a little name tag on their shirt. We're from the Church of Jesus Christ of Latter-day Saints. And they present themselves as if they're just another standard church that believes in Jesus. But what you discover when you begin to look into what they teach and believe is that they have a different Jesus. They have a different gospel. And again, it's a message that's leading many people astray into deception and ultimately into an eternity separated from God. And so we need to be aware these pseudo-Christian cults are extremely prominent in our world today. I would venture to guess most of your listeners have friends, neighbors, coworkers involved in some of these groups. You've certainly seen the Jehovah's Witnesses and the Mormon missionaries come to your front doors. There are other groups like Christian Science. Lots of these groups out there that end up replacing the authority of God's word with some new man-made revelation or teaching, and again, thereby end up denying the central tenets of Orthodox biblical Christianity.
1: Right, right. And two other quick things here. One is we're going to be doing kind of an overview here, which is a good reason for you to go to Jude3.com, and you can learn more certainly there, because I had an entire broadcast already on the plumb line on Christian Science. I've got another one coming up on Mormonism. So I'm gonna hit a lot of these things in much more detail than what we have time. We're doing a little bit of an overview of these four categories here today, so understand as a listener that's kind of the case here, but I do want to get more into this here. And I want to mention, too, just one thing that you brought up there, and that is if we wanted to define what a cult group is, and this is going to apply to all of the different categories that we talked to, the biggest thing is what you mentioned there, that there are extra-biblical or outside-of-the-Bible teachings, and those are held up as really more important than the Scriptures, because a lot of these apply or utilize the Scriptures in some sense, though they're typically misinterpreted. But then it's these other teachings and these things that go awry or astray from what the true gospel is. That's what forms the basis for a cult, or at least part of the basis anyway, right?
0: Absolutely. Yeah, that's really the heart of these false cults, especially these pseudo-Christian cults that we're talking about.
1: Yeah. And so we'll be getting into that, some of those false doctrines, those heresies that come up, starting off in the pseudo-Christian cults in the very next segment. And then we'll get into those other categories, Eastern cults, the occult, and New Age movement as well. So stick around here on the Plumb Line. My guest is Jason Carlson, and we're talking about four categories of cults. He is with Christian Ministries International, and we'll have more to come. You can reach me anytime. Share maybe some comments or thoughts about this broadcast, or maybe you've got a question that you want to ask that I could pass along to Jason if I can't answer it myself. And you can do that by emailing theplumblineradio@gmail.com. Plum is P-L-U-M-B. 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I'd love to hear from you. 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Just put in The Plumb Line with Jay Rudolph at Spotify. 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
1: 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This is The Plumb Line. I'm your host, Jay Rudolph, and I'm joined today by Jason Carlson, president of Christian Ministries International. We're talking about their breakdown of four categories of cults, looking at it from a biblical worldview as we rightly divide the word of truth. That's our goal anyway on The Plumb Line each and every day's show. And we're talking about, in this segment here, pseudo-Christian cults, which if you missed the opening segment, Jason mentioned that this would be like the Mormons, Jehovah's Witnesses, Christian Science, and others. Pseudo-Christian cults is our title for this section here. And so let's break this down a little bit more here. We've kind of given the umbrella answer that all of these groups have some extra-biblical teachings, and they deny who Jesus Christ truly is, that he is the Son of God, that he was not created, but that he is the creator. And so those are just some things. There's a whole lot we can get into. But in essence, it's what they say about Jesus that is especially problematic for all these groups, right?
0: Absolutely. The redefinition of Jesus Christ is obviously certainly central. Who Jesus is central to the truth of Orthodox Christianity, not only the person of Christ, but the work of Christ, the message of the gospel, and all of these pseudo-Christian cults. Again, claim to be Christian, claim to believe in Jesus Christ, but they have a very different Jesus. Thereby, they also profess and proclaim a very different version of the gospel, and they end up leading many people astray into deception.
1: Mm-hmm. Right. You know what? Let's go ahead and do this right now, since we've talked about the real gospel or mentioned it, but we haven't given it straight out. So let's do that. Give it straight out. And what I'd like to ask you to do, and I would imagine that there is at least some aspect of this that applies to every group, no matter who you're talking to, as far as how you give the gospel. And there probably are some little idiosyncrasies that you want to watch out for, or be, you know, extra cautious with as you're presenting the gospel to different groups and the like. But if you were sharing the gospel, an opportunity to sit down with some Mormons, for example. How do you present that gospel? What are you saying to them?
0: Yeah, well, I mean, I think the key error of every cult and every religion is ultimately the idea that there's something that we as humans can do to earn favor with God or to work our way into a right relationship with God. And that's really the essence of religion and the difference between true biblical Christianity and all of these various religions of the world. Religion is about what we do through our good works, through our rituals, through our sacrifices, through our money, trying to win the favor of God and earn the right to salvation, however that's defined in each particular faith. The difference, however, between religion and the true biblical gospel is the gospel says that our works and our human efforts cannot save us. In fact, the Bible tells us very clearly that the gospel isn't about what we do, but it's about what Jesus Christ has done for us. Ephesians 2:8-9, for example, tells us that we're saved by grace through faith, not of works, lest anyone should boast. And the reason why this is the gospel is so essential is because it really gets to the heart of who God is, who we are, and then who Jesus is. And the reality is God is holy. He's our creator who made us. He's holy. He's righteous. He has no sin within him. He cannot tolerate sin in his presence. The problem the Bible says that we have as human beings is that we are sinful. Sin is rebellion against God. It's rebellion against his will. And we are all born into sin. Romans 3:23 tells us that all have sinned and fallen short of the glory of God. We're born into this sinful world with a sinful nature. And because of our sin and God's righteousness, his holiness, we are so far separate and distinct from God by nature that there's nothing we could ever do. I mean, how on earth could any of us do enough to attain the level of a perfect, holy, righteous God? It's just simply impossible. And that was our fundamental problem, according to Scripture. And so the good news, which we call the gospel, the good news is that God has made a way for us through his Son, Jesus Christ. The eternal Son of God took on flesh and became a man so that we could know who God is, so that we could know how to come into a right relationship with him. And it's not through anything that we do of our works, but it's what Jesus did for us through his sacrificial death on the cross as the perfect sacrifice, the perfect Lamb of God, the one who was both God and man, perfect and sinless, but who was able to relate to us in our humanity as he took on human nature. When he died on the cross, he died for us as our substitute, taking our sin upon himself, and he paid that penalty, he paid that price, so that we could be forgiven and experience new life through a relationship with him. And really, there's only one way to salvation, and that's through Jesus Christ. The Bible's very clear about that. Jesus, John 14:6 says, I am the way, I am the truth, I am the life. No one comes to the Father except through me. We read in Acts 4:12, there's no other name given under heaven by which we must be saved other than the name of Jesus. And so again, the consistent message of the Bible, of the gospel, John 3:16, God so loved the world that he gave his one and only Son, that whoever believes in him shall not perish but have everlasting life. We can't earn favor with God. We can't do enough good works to attain a right relationship with God. It's only through the free gift of Jesus and his saving grace that we can be saved. That's the consistent message of the gospel throughout the Bible. And so what we see when we look to the cults again, for example, is we find a very different presentation of the gospel. You talk to, for example, the Mormons. The Mormons will tell you that, you know, they believe in Jesus Christ. They believe in the gospel. But what you discover when you talk to the Mormons is the Jesus of Mormonism is just it was a man who evolved to become a god. He's one god in a pantheon of gods. He was the pre-incarnate brother of Satan. He was born through physical relations when God the Father came and impregnated Mary. Jesus was polygamous. They deny the efficaciousness of the cross and blood of Jesus Christ and his sacrifice. And so, again, you start to look at the doctrines and teachings of these various groups, whether it's the Mormons or the Jehovah's Witnesses, and you quickly discover they're not talking about the Jesus of the Bible, and they're not talking about the true biblical gospel of salvation by grace through faith.
1: Mm-hmm. Well, thank you, Jason. And there are two things I want to say now. And one is, first off, if you're out there in the listening family and have just heard the gospel as so clearly presented by Jason Carlson, reach out to me at theplumblineradio@gmail.com, because maybe this is your opportunity here. If you have not yet received Jesus Christ as your Lord and Savior, this is your opportunity as you hear this. And so you don't want to let this pass by. This could be the day of salvation for you, and I hope and pray that it is. There's no email I'd rather receive of all. I'd want to hear from everybody, but the one that would really cherish so much would be to hear from someone who said, I heard the gospel presented on the Plumb Line, and I came to faith in Jesus Christ. Praise God for that. And so do reach out to me. Even if you've heard the gospel many times, you've been a believer for a long time, reach out to me as well at theplumblineradio@gmail.com. The other thing that I want to bring up here, Jason, is this, just how we get people to even listen to us. And I'm thinking there's a little bit of common ground in the fact that, as I said before, a lot of these groups will give some credence to the Bible. You know, they're typically misinterpreting it, but especially with these pseudo-Christian cults, there is some credence to the scriptures. And so we can open those with, you know, some relevant acceptance. They'll at least listen to us, I suppose, because of that commonality.
0: Yeah, I think, you know, that does present an open door. And as I like to tell people, especially when you're talking about the pseudo-Christian cults who are so, if you want to use the word, evangelistic and outreach-oriented, right? You have the Mormon missionaries and the Jehovah's Witnesses who are regularly going through our neighborhoods, going door-to-door. I like to tell people they're literally a mission field at our doorstep. And when they come to our front doors, you know, we don't need to be afraid of having those conversations. We can begin with, like you said, some of those common terms that we both embrace. You know, let's talk about Jesus Christ. Who do you say Jesus is? Let's talk about the gospel. What do you teach the gospel is? What does scripture really say about what the gospel is? And so there are certainly bridges there that we can use to open those conversations.
1: I'm just thinking too, you just brought up another really good point in that, and this is taught kind of in anybody who teaches, you know, evangelism courses, if you want to call it that, that we need to show that we care about the other person, which we certainly do as followers of Christ, or, you know, we wouldn't be sharing the gospel in the first place if we didn't care about them. We deeply care and want to see them in heaven with us. And so we display that by listening to them. So whether it's the pseudo-Christian cults, these Eastern cults we're going to talk about in a bit here, you know, let them share, how do you think you're going to get to heaven? What do you believe about God or about Jesus? And so let them share that, and then that opens up the opportunity for you to dialogue constructively with them about it, right?
0: I love that. That's great advice, and I love what the Apostle Peter says in 1 Peter 3:15. He says, be ready to give to anyone who asks you a reason for the hope that you have. And then he says, do so with gentleness and respect. And so that implies that, you know, Christians are equipped with good information. We're ready to contend earnestly for the faith, but we also want to do that graciously and winsomely with love and compassion. Because again, these people are not the enemy. They're victims of the enemy. They've been deceived by the god of this age. 2 Corinthians 5, the god of this age blinds the minds of unbelievers so they cannot see the light of the gospel of the glory of Christ. And so one of our jobs is to both rationally, but also lovingly and graciously share the good news of Jesus. And so I think that's really important for your listeners to keep in mind as well. The cults are not the enemy. They are victims of the enemy.
1: That is such a vital point, too. And we can maybe remind ourselves about our past, too, because maybe we weren't deceived or caught up in, you know, the teachings of one of these groups, but we were nonetheless just as deceived before we came to faith in Jesus Christ. We may not have had, you know, these beliefs, but we had other wrong thinking and wrong beliefs. And so were it not for the grace of God, we would be just like them, certainly. And so that's a good thing to remind ourselves of as we think about exactly what you're saying, that it's the enemy, Satan, who has deceived them and holding them captive.
0: Amen. I think one of the things that I've appreciated most in my years of studying the different cults and world religions is it truly gives you a greater appreciation for the glory of the gospel and what God has done for us through his amazing grace.
1: Yeah, yeah, amen. Jason Carlson, my guest, president of Christian Ministries International based out of Minnesota, and we're talking about four categories of cults from a presentation they do. We've gotten through at least some about the pseudo-Christian cults, and we'll start to move on to some of the others here in the next couple segments, and we may get back into the pseudo-Christian ones a little bit as well. But stay with me, because there's much more to come on The Plumb Line, and I want to share that email address again if you missed it before. It's theplumblineradio@gmail.com. That's where you can reach me with any comments, thoughts, questions. Maybe you want to share a topic or guest idea that you'd like to hear on The Plumb Line, and I would certainly consider that if you pass that along to me, theplumblineradio@gmail.com. Stay tuned.
3: Hi, I'm Marnie, and I have been a patient with Truth Family Chiropractic since 2014. Back in 2003, I was in a car accident and have had some lower back and hip problems and went to a few different chiropractors. 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
1: 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Thanks for tuning in to The Plumb Line. I'm your host, Jay Rudolph, on the broadcast today, talking about cults, four categories of cults from Christian Ministries International, and its president, Jason Carlson, who's my guest. And the next group to come up here that I'll go to in just a second is what we call Eastern cults. This would be Hinduism, Buddhism, some of those, and many others as well. But before we get to that discussion here, as I said earlier in the broadcast, we're just kind of giving an overview here. We don't have time in this one-hour broadcast to get too deeply into each of these groups, individual groups anyway, but you can get a lot more deeply into this, learn a lot more, and maybe get engaged in being able to, you know, effectively reach them with the gospel when you go to this Jude3.com website that is Christian Ministries International, and just share a little bit about some of the resources and what you would encourage people to find there or to pick up there from the site.
0: Yeah, thank you, Jay. Yeah, we have a lot of great resources available on our website, many that you can access for free, articles that we've written, video clips from our various lectures and presentations people can watch for free. Some of our resources that we make available for sale through our online store that I'd recommend, my father's best-selling book, Fast Facts on False Teachings, one of the greatest resources out there dealing with the cults, the world religions, the various false philosophies, short, concise chapters on all of these different issues we're talking about on the program today. That's been a best-selling book now for over 20 years, blessing a lot of people. We also have free resources available, like our email that we send every week on Wednesdays, our Fast Facts emails, where we provide people with just short, quick bullet points on different apologetic questions, different tips and tactics for responding to the cults and the world religions. If people want to sign up for those Fast Facts emails, they'll receive those each week from us. And just, again, quick, easy ways to get equipped with answers for why we believe what we believe, and how we can share our faith with people caught up in these different false religions and philosophies.
1: Fantastic. Well, let's move on to these Eastern cults now. And these are not rooted in the scriptures. We talked about the pseudo-Christian ones. A lot of times have at least some commonality with us in the Bible, although albeit misinterpreted, as I've said. But for the case of Hinduism, Buddhism, and some of these others that I'll let you bring up, the others as well, we're talking about there's not even a familiarity or acceptance of the scriptures for these.
0: Yeah, these the Eastern cults or the Oriental cults, These are really groups that are rooted in Hindu and Buddhist philosophy. And so in Eastern thought, the basic philosophy is what is known as monism and pantheism. Monism is the idea that everything is spiritually interconnected, everything is one. Pantheism is the belief that everything is God, and God is ultimately this impersonal force that encompasses everything. And so the Eastern cults really all teach that our problem as humanity is that we are attached to this physical material world. We think that this world is real, and it's our attachment to this physical world that causes us to suffer. We have desires, and we have emotions, and we have our personalities, and all of these things are really, according to Eastern religion, Eastern philosophy, all of these things are really an illusion. The Hindus use the term Maya. The world is an illusion. And so our problem is that we've become attached to this physical material world, which is really, really an illusion. And so the goal in Hinduism and Buddhism and in all of the Eastern cults as well is to somehow transcend this world of illusion, to break through it to what they call true reality. And true reality is the impersonal universal force that they call God. Whether that's talked about in terms of enlightenment or nirvana or becoming one with the all, one with the impersonal nothingness. All of these Eastern cults and philosophies have that same goal, to somehow transcend this world of illusion to become part of the true impersonal reality that they call God. It's when we experience that transcendence, that's when we will experience peace. But what your listeners need to understand is it's peace at the loss of your individuality. It's peace at the loss of your personality. It's becoming one with the impersonal nothingness, the impersonal all. And some of the different tactics that are used to somehow experience this transcendence. You have practices like transcendental meditation, practices like yoga. You have like the Hare Krishna group, for example. They'll chant thousands of times a day their Maha Mantra, their great mantra, Hare Krishna, Hare Krishna, Hare Rama, Hare Rama. They'll chant that over and over and over again, believing that eventually in chanting the name of Hare Krishna, they can transcend this world of illusion and become one with the impersonal universe that they call God. But again, it's at the expense and loss of your own personality, your own thinking, your feeling, your own individuality, as you become one with the impersonal nothingness.
1: Mm-hmm. Well, you would have to bring up that word yoga there. So it, of course, is in the Christian circles been a great debate of recent, and I'm glad you did. I'm not saying anything negative about that, but I want to talk about that a little bit because it is it's a problematic thing, I think, for Christians because we've tried to slap the Christian label on it, I feel like, and say, oh, we're doing Christian yoga. Is that okay?
0: Yeah, I would agree with you 100%. Yoga is something that I would encourage any Christian to not have anything to do with. It's a 2,000-year-old religious practice developed in India for a very specific religious goal, which is to, again, transcend this world of illusion to become one with the impersonal universe that the Hindus call God. And so what we see here in America, and many people think this is just fun and games, this is just, you know, a nice way to exercise and stretch. What many people don't understand is that those postures, those yoga postures were developed with very specific spiritual purposes in mind. And the various yoga postures that people perform are physical keys that really unlock the spiritual realm, allowing you to experience transcendence or enlightenment. Really, in true yoga philosophy, what they describe is everybody has coiled at the base of their spine what they call the kundalini, the great white serpent of light. And the yoga postures are keys that unlock this kundalini spirit so that it can ascend through your chakras, these supernatural spiritual centers in your body, where it ultimately possesses you. As you go through these various yoga postures, you become possessed by this kundalini spirit who then opens your eyes to spiritual enlightenment. You know, again, this is purely occultic. It has nothing to do with exercise. And so for Christians to be involved in this, I would highly caution them. You know, there's lots of great ways to exercise that have nothing to do with 2,000-year-old occultic religious practices. If you're involved in yoga, I'd certainly encourage you to go in some different directions. So,
1: yeah. Thank you for that additional explanation. It's fantastic and very, very insightful, I believe. So, I could probably do a whole program on that easily enough, but I think that's plenty for what I wanted to cover there. So, another thing too that I wanted to bring up about these groups is reincarnation. That's kind of a big philosophy within most of the Eastern cults, right?
0: Absolutely. And reincarnation, the whole idea there, again, is that we're attached to this physical material world, and we're held bound to this physical material world through karma and reincarnation. Karma is the law of cause and effect, our good and bad deeds, which keep us attached to this physical material world. All of these Eastern cults and all, you know, everyone involved in Hinduism and Buddhism, they all believe that we will remain attached to this physical material world through karma, and that when we die, we will be reincarnated over and over and over again until we finally get it right and experience transcendence to become part of the impersonal universe called God. And so, you know, you talk to people involved in these Eastern cults, you talk to Hindus or Buddhists, most of them really have no sense of hope whatsoever of ever attaining peace. They believe that they're going to be reincarnated thousands and thousands of times, most likely, before they ever get it right. And that's one of the great bridges that we have as Christians when we're talking to people involved in these groups, is that we can offer them hope and assurance right here and now through the good news of the gospel of Jesus Christ, that you don't have to seek to work and earn your salvation by somehow building up enough positive karma to transcend this world of illusion. But the reality is that you could never do enough. And that's why Jesus came to take away our sins, so that we could know today with assurance that we have true peace with God, that when we die, as Hebrews 9:27 says, we're destined to die. And when we die, we face judgment. We're going to stand before God. And he's going to ask us, what did we do with his son, Jesus Christ? Do we put our trust in Jesus or not? You're not going to be, when you die, it's not nothingness. It's not spiritual evolution. It's not reincarnation. It's, you're going to stand before God, and he's going to ask you what you did with Jesus Christ. And so that's why it's so important, again, that we as Christians hold out the hope of the gospel to people who are caught up in these Eastern cults and Eastern religions.
1: Yes, indeed. Let's take a moment here for just one other in the list that you brought up, transcendental meditation, because I want to stress that, you know, sometimes you hear people talking about the importance of meditating upon the Word of God, and I think that is important, and it's great. There's a big difference between meditating upon the Word of God. The thing that I want to say, I guess, is you don't want to take meditation as being a wrong or bad thing. The transcendental is really what makes it bad in this list here. Transcendental meditation, right?
0: Yeah, absolutely. And there, like you said, there's a difference between true biblical meditation and meditation in the Eastern Hindu sense. So whether you're talking any of the various meditation techniques in Hinduism and Buddhism, TM or transcendental meditation is a particular Eastern cult group. But Eastern meditation is all, it's all inward, it's all subjective, it's all a descent within yourself, whereas true biblical meditation is outward, meditating on the person, the nature and character of God. It's objective, it's based in absolute truth, truth which is rooted in our eternal triune God. Biblical meditation is ascent. It's not descending within ourselves, looking within. It's ascent in the sense of that we look up to the King of Heavens, as Daniel describes him, the God of Gods, the Lord of Lords, and we are elevating our thoughts to meditate upon Him and His truth that He's revealed to us, not so that we can discover our own inherent divinity, but that we might discover who God truly is and who we are in relation to Him. And the Bible describes the person who meditates upon God and upon His laws is the person who experiences true peace. And that's where true life is found, in reflecting on God, knowing Him and meditating upon His laws, and then putting those into practice, not just knowing them, but putting them into practice. Jesus talks about, you know, the wise man who hears these words of mine is like a wise man who built his house on a rock. And that's what true biblical meditation is.
1: Yeah, exactly. Well, we want to talk about the other two categories here, and I must say that we have just one segment left, and we won't have much time at all to talk about the occult, but that's okay, because I'm going to direct people to another show, a full show that I did on that subject. When we return here, I'll talk about that, and we'll address primarily the New Age movement coming up in the final segment here. Wish I had a lot more time to go into these more deeply, but I'm very thankful to my guest, Jason Carlson of Christian Ministries International, for carving out this time for important discussion on the four categories of cults here on The Plumb Line. You can reach me anytime at this email address, theplumblineradio@gmail.com. theplumblineradio@gmail.com. 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This is The Plumb Line. I'm your host, Jay Rudolph. On the broadcast today, I'm joined by Jason Carlson, president of Christian Ministries International, based out of Minnesota. Their website is jude3.com, jude3.com. And I want to bring that up again because, as I said at the end of the last segment, not going to have time here to get into the occult, but you can find a lot more as far as resources at that website about the occult as well as these other groups that we're discussing. And I had a show not too long back with Eric Barger discussing in detail the full show on the occult, and so you can look that up when you go places where you go for podcasts. As I mentioned also earlier in the broadcast, let's say you go to Spotify to listen to music and podcasts, well, put in The Plumb Line with Jay Rudolph and it'll come up there, and you can search for the program with Eric Barger on the occult. Well, Jason, that being said, let's talk about the New Age movement here. That's the fourth category that you bring up, and that's kind of somewhat intertied or interchangeable with the occult in some ways, isn't it?
0: Yeah, the New Age movement is a really interesting philosophy, one that's extremely prevalent in our Western culture today. Over 60 million people in America involved in some form of the New Age movement. The New Age movement, the fundamental philosophy is really this: that men and women have evolved physically, and now we need to evolve spiritually to recognize our own inherent divinity. And so that's really the goal of the New Age movement, is to recognize that we are all God ourselves. We are divine, and we can discover our own inherent divinity. It's interesting when I talk about the New Age movement, I really like to encourage people to recognize it's really not the New Age movement. I describe it as a not so New Age movement.
1: Right.
0: Because this is really, it's really the oldest lie in the book. If you go all the way back to the very beginning, Genesis chapter 3, verses 1 through 6, we have the experience of Adam and Eve in the Garden of Eden. The serpent comes to tempt them. And if your listeners recall, what does the serpent say? He says in verses 1, in verse 4, in verse 5, God's word can't be trusted, right? Did God really say? He then says in verse 4, you know, you don't have to die. Man doesn't have to die. And we look at the New Age movement that embraces Eastern Hindu mysticism and reincarnation. Today we have a third of our population in America that believes in reincarnation as the basis of afterlife. I mean, again, these are the oldest lies in the book. Man doesn't have to die. The serpent in verse 5 goes on, man can become a god. You can be like God yourself. And then he talks about in verse 6 that there's this hidden secret knowledge that God hasn't made known to you, but you can know this hidden secret knowledge. Just eat of the fruit. And this is the exact same lie that's being promoted today by the enemy, by Satan, through the New Age movement, that men and women have evolved physically. Now we can evolve spiritually and experience our own inherent divinity. And so then what the New Age movement really is, in simplest terms for your listeners to understand, it's a combination of three of the greatest lies and deceptions.

0: that Satan has ever put over on the human race. You have Western secular humanism, which is the idea that there is no God. Men and women are just accidents evolved out of slimy algae. Man is basically good. The human potential movement, that, you know, we can continue to evolve and experience utopia as we tap into our own inherent goodness. You combine Western secular humanism with Eastern Hindu mysticism, which we just talked about. Everything is God. Everything is one. Through reincarnation and transcendental meditation, we can become one with the impersonal universe called God. So they combine this Western humanistic evolutionary concept with this Eastern mystical evolutionary concept of spiritual evolution. And then they wrap in the whole realm of the occult. And the word occult is simply a Latin word that means hidden or secret things. And the realm of the occult today, you know, it would include things like divination and spiritism and angels and witchcraft and Satanism. And all of those things are brought in through the New Age movement combined with Eastern Hindu mysticism, Western secular humanism, to encourage men and women to recognize that again, we have evolved physically out of Mother Earth. We're all one with nature. We're all one with the universe. We're all one with Mother Earth. We've evolved physically, and now we need to evolve spiritually to discover that we ourselves are God. We are divine. And that's really the core of the New Age movement. And like I said earlier, it's the oldest lie in the book. It's what got Adam and Eve kicked out of the Garden of Eden back in Genesis chapter 3.
1: Yeah, yeah. Well, here's something that I hadn't thought about until you started talking about this, but this prosperity gospel movement, health and wealth teaching, I would never have referred to them as New Age movement, but at least certainly in one arena they are, because I know I've heard Kenneth Copeland and some of the others saying exactly what you've just said. We are God ourselves, in essence, right?
0: Oh, absolutely. There's certainly a lot of New Age type principles that a lot of these false teachers, even within the church, have embraced and adopted. And you know, like I often tell people, the number one target of the cults and false religions are untrained Christians that don't have good biblical knowledge, good biblical discernment. Because what they do, again, whether you're talking prosperity theology or the New Age movement or pseudo-Christian cults like the Mormons, they all use Christian terms. They all come claiming to profess Jesus. They all come claiming to profess the gospel, but they've redefined these terms to fit their own man-made teachings and beliefs. And so we certainly, again, we see this in the New Age movement. The New Age movement, you talk to somebody in the New Age movement, they say, oh, yeah, we believe in Jesus Christ. But when you ask somebody involved in the New Age movement, well, who is Jesus Christ? They'll tell you that Jesus Christ is just an enlightened guru. He's a man who evolved to become God himself. He was a human being who discovered the Christ consciousness that is available to all of us to come to know. And so again, you begin to recognize that the Jesus of the New Age movement, just like the Jesus of the cults, is not the Jesus of the Bible. And so again, as Christians, we need to know the real thing so well that when the counterfeits cross our paths, we're going to recognize them immediately.
1: Mm. Well, I don't want to miss these verses that I had in our little prep sheet that I put together before we started recording this, because in essence, I'm going to read these in just a second from 1 John, and this is why it is so important for us as true followers of Jesus Christ, as those who have been given and seen the light, come to the light of Christ and understood the gospel and come to believe it. So this is why it's so important that we pray for those who have not yet done so. It says in 1 John chapter 2, who is the liar? It is whoever denies that Jesus is the Christ. Such a person is the Antichrist, denying the Father and the Son. No one who denies the Son is the Father. Whoever acknowledges the Son is the Father also. As for you, see that what you have heard from the beginning remains in you. If it does, you also will remain in the Son and in the Father. And this is what he promised us, eternal life. I am writing these things to you about those who are trying to lead you astray. John wrote that in 1 John chapter 2, 22 through 26 in our Bibles. And I wanted to have you kind of conclude or wrap us up here. We've got a couple minutes yet, so you got plenty of time to talk about that a bit. Your thoughts on that?
0: Yeah, well, you know, 1 John is a great book when, you know, both for discovering true Christianity, but also in the apostles' warnings to us about some of the false teachers out there. And you quoted from First John chapter 2. He goes on in chapter 4, and he says in verse 1 through 3, he says, "Beloved, do not believe every spirit, but test the spirits to see whether they are from God. For many false prophets have gone out into the world. By this you know the Spirit of God. Every spirit that confesses Jesus Christ has come in the flesh is from God, and every spirit that does not confess Jesus is not from God. This is the spirit of the Antichrist, which you heard was coming and is now in the world already." And, you know, again, that's exactly the warning that we see throughout Scripture, is that there are false Christs, there are false Gospels, there are false Jesuses. They've been with us for 2,000 years from the very beginning of the church, and the Bible tells us to be alert, be aware. And again, the way you recognize the false is by knowing the real thing so well. And so that's really what our ministry has been all about, and what I'd encourage all of your listeners to be engaged in themselves. Get some good biblical teaching, find a good Bible teaching church, connect with good ministries like the Plumline Radio Show, like our ministry, Jude3.com, where you can be equipped with the truth so that you can come to know the real Jesus and the real gospel, so that when the counterfeits cross your paths, you're going to recognize them immediately, not only protecting yourself from being led astray, but hopefully opening the eyes of those who are caught up in these different groups, so that they too can come to see the good news of the light of the gospel of the glory of Jesus Christ.
1: Yeah, that is the ultimate goal of this entire discussion, is that we would be able to help others. The scriptures tell us to do that, you know, to lead others, to rescue those who are perishing, lead others away from false teaching that is leading them to destruction. And so in an effort to do that, so we present this broadcast and this teaching, so hopefully that helps you kind of understand why we talk about this. And that's also the reason why I ask you to go and visit Jude3.com. Jude, the numeral 3.com, is the website for Christian Ministries International. And my guest, President Jason Carlson. Thank you so much, Jason. I do hope I can have you back on in the future.
0: Yeah, Jay, thank you. It's been an honor to be with you. And again, just grateful for your ministry. Keep up the great work. And we're just proud to be a part of this with you, and would love to join you again someday.
1: All right, fantastic. Jason Carlson again, president of Christian Ministries International, based in Minnesota. On the Plumb Line today, if you have any questions, want to share some thoughts about the broadcast, please do reach out to me. 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
6: The following program, Bless Israel, is brought to you by the International Fellowship of Christians and Jews.
7: The Holocaust was the systematic persecution and murder of 6 million Jews by the Nazi state and collaborators from 1933 to 1945. Nazi Germany created tens of thousands of camps to imprison millions of Jewish men, women, and children. Of the 6 million Jews murdered, 1.5 million were children. This horrific event must be remembered today and every day.
8: Welcome to this special Bless Israel program titled Never Forget, Never Again, brought to you by the International Fellowship of Christians and Jews. Val is a Holocaust survivor who grew up in Lithuania. In the summer of 1940, Hitler's army began its assault on the Russian Empire. The Nazis immediately began to implement their racial laws against the Jewish population, depriving Jews of every basic human right.
6: On August 15, 1941, Val and his family were forced into a ghetto, surrounded by barbed wire and armed sentries.
9: On the 4th of October, the Nazis, the SS, marched into the ghetto. They surrounded our little ghetto hospital and they set it on fire. Everybody who tried to escape was shot. So the choice was to burn alive or die in a hail of bullets. The other atrocity took place 3 weeks later. Again, the Nazis, the SS, they all marched into the ghetto. They selected 10,000. They took them away to the notorious execution place and they were all murdered. For my family and for me, this was a defining event. That's when we lost our faith in humanity. Seeing all the facts, seeing all the evil unhinged us. We couldn't cope with it. We were completely derailed. We don't know what to do. We don't know where to go. We don't know what's happening to us. The fact that ordinary, normal people could be turned into killers was a shocking realization for us. We had to take on board that the line between good and evil was a very flimsy one, a very thin one. And it was all too easy to indoctrinate ordinary people, indoctrinate ordinary people to turn from good into evil.
6: By 1944, the remaining Jews from Val's ghetto were herded into cattle wagons and taken into Germany to work as forced laborers, building factories for the production of German Messerschmitt jet fighters.
9: We knew, of course, we had a good idea that our life will be finished before we were liberated. Conditions were so bad that we did not expect to survive. We were very pessimistic. And we made a pledge obliging any survivor to bear witness. You see, we had that fancy idea that once we disclose how evil starts and how evil spreads, it will make a big impression and genocide won't happen again. Well, it was all wishful thinking, actually.

0: I kept silent. It was such a gruesome story, people could not believe it. But I was prompted by my children. They wanted to know, and they were asking difficult questions. Why don't we have grandparents, uncles and family like the other children? And why do you speak with a funny accent? So we decided, when the kids were about 8, 9, we have to tell them what happened to us. But we had a problem. How do you introduce a child to the idea of radical evil? So we had to modify our story to their maturity. So there you are. The long silence was broke, and we began talking about it.
1: Tens of thousands of elderly Holocaust survivors, just like Val Ginsberg, still live in abject poverty. Many are alone and cannot afford food or medicine.
2: But thanks to you, our Christian radio friends, the International Fellowship of Christians and Jews is able to provide a survival food box with nourishing food for one poor elderly Holocaust survivor in the final years of their life. Could we ask you to help? With a gift today of just $25, you'll help fulfill the biblical mandate from Isaiah chapter 58, verse 7, that tells us to share your food with the hungry and to provide the poor wanderer with shelter. When you see the naked, to clothe him.
1: Just $25. 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
1: 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That's NEVER to 91999. At a Holocaust awareness event, President and Global CEO of the Fellowship, Yael Eckstein, shared how the organization is providing food boxes to poor elderly Holocaust survivors, like Miriam.
4: She was one of the first Jewish people that the Nazis took in Germany, and she was brought to Auschwitz to build the camps with her own hands. And she said, "I was strong, that's why I survived, but I was the only survivor." And she explained to me how for years she lived on one piece of bread, one cup of tea, and worked 15 hours a day in the freezing cold snow, in the burning hot sun, and if you stop for 1 second, you get shot on sight. And she said, as we were walking back to our bunks, the Nazis would line up next to us and they would see our starving bodies, our exhausted minds, and we'd be walking, and they would start throwing loaves of bread at us. They'd be throwing chicken, they'd be throwing meat. And any person who would bend down to pick it up would get shot on sight. And they would sit there laughing. And they would watch their fellow Jews, their fellow workers, their friends, their family get shot because they were so starving for a piece of bread. And she said to me, when you come with

0: this food box that says on the side, donated with love from Christians in America. There are no words for the joy it brings to my heart. Finally, the Jewish people are not alone. Finally, there are Christians in America who care about me. Christians in America are sending me this life, this bread, this food, this chicken. That shows me that there is hope for the future. And that's what the fellowship aims to do.
1: Many Holocaust survivors face serious health issues. Those in need of treatment or medication crisis can sometimes live far from a medical facility. When war or terror attacks take place in areas like Ukraine and throughout Israel, they cannot safely leave their homes. But thanks to Christians and your prayerful and financial support, the Fellowship is able to provide mobile clinics to help poor elderly Holocaust survivors receive the care they need.
2: This mobile clinic allows doctors to reach Holocaust survivors in their homes.
3: Holocaust survivors are old people around 80s and 90s, and it's very hard for them to leave their home and to get the medical care. So we give them the medical care in their home.
2: Holocaust survivors have already endured such unimaginable difficulties in their lives. During times of crisis, it is especially important to make sure they receive the care and dignity they deserve.
3: War is a time of stress and instability, and for the Holocaust survivors, it's much more difficult, so we try to help them.
4: The time of war, it's even more important that doctor come to us.
2: Supporting this initiative is part of our commitment to help Israel's most vulnerable populations.
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2: 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We make sure Holocaust survivors can still get their medical attention in times of war and in times of peace.
4: During the Holocaust, the Christian saved my life. Now I want to thank them.
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8: Auschwitz, the site of 1.1 million Jews who were slaughtered, murdered simply for the crime of being Jewish.
9: We know. We're witnesses. The vile, vicious violence that can be inflicted upon people. And it's not so far away. 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
0: Next time you hear the word anti-Semitism, I want you to hear what it really means. A spiritual battle against God's plan, and against God's covenant with the Jewish people.
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1: The fellowship was founded in 1983 by Rabbi Yekiel Eckstein, fulfilling his vision of building bridges of understanding between Christians and Jews. In his more than three decades of work, Rabbi Eckstein helped millions of needy Jews around the world, and he also encouraged millions of Christians to deepen their bonds with Israel and their biblical Jewish roots. It was in his beloved Holy Land of Israel where Rabbi Yekiel Eckstein passed away on February 6th, 2019.
7: In this rare audio recording, Rabbi Eckstein gives an important perspective on the Holocaust and how all of humanity should declare never forget and never again. Let's listen.
10: The Holocaust is not just a concept. The Holocaust happened at a real point in history to real people. I realize just how close the people are to us, and how the events could, God forbid, as much as we say never again, they could happen again. If Israel's enemies have their way, Jerusalem and the state of Israel would be obliterated and pushed into the sea and destroyed. We dare not let that happen. Not under our watch. Hatred and prejudice are not things that we are born with. Man, through his free choice, he chooses between good and evil.
11: My friends, we are witnessing the rise of anti-Semitism around the world today.
12: The neighbors say, "We will poison you, dirty Jews." They say it openly.
11: Terrorist attacks.
13: Police say they were tortured and killed before the final shootout.
11: Time is not on our side.
10: Every Jew who is in need of escaping from the forces of anti-Semitism, today there is an Israel that is the home for every Jew who flees there.
14: This inscription says that Jews should all be stabbed. Jid is a derogatory, negative word for Jew. This is the name that the Nazis called Jews when they put a yellow Star of David. It's the same now.
15: It's very hard to describe for someone in the West. The anti-Semitism that still lives here. Valentina is a mother of five children. And when they went out for one Shabbat in the synagogue, the neighbors, they broke the door, came in, and stole all what they have, and left a note, "Dirty Jews, go out." The neighbors told them, "We will poison you, and you will all be dead. We will accomplish Hitler's task." "Hitler lives in our heart," Valentina's neighbor told her. And she's frightened now, so she has to live in fear because they promise her that they will poison her.
10: The nuclear threats, the biological, the chemical threats that Israel is facing are growing. The amassing of missiles, of weapons against Israel has risen tremendously. Joshua said, "Who is for the Lord? Let him come with me." This is the moment of truth. This is the time when we need to take a stand with God and when we need to stand strongly with the state of Israel.
16: The Bible says in the book of Isaiah, chapter 58, verse 7, share your food with the hungry, give shelter to the homeless. When you see the naked, clothe them. 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Today, thousands of poor elderly Holocaust survivors in Israel, Ukraine, and across the former Soviet Union live every day with a feeling of hunger. Many live alone, scared, and unseen, but God sees them. And today, God may be calling you to be their blessing.
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17: Christ commanded us to take care of the needy, and to obey God's word is what we need to be doing. And it's great that we have organizations like the International Fellowship of Christian Jews try to meet those needs, to open the eyes of people that want to help. You have to obey the word, but God gives us a compassion because of who he is. And that's the example that Christ gives us. You know, his whole ministry was about healing and helping and understanding people's needs. And that's what he encourages us to do through his word, is to understand the needy people. The people that are hurting, and to want to help is something that Christ gives us.
1: Did you know that in Isaiah chapter 58, the Lord gives 10 amazing promises to those who take action and help others less fortunate than themselves? God promises that his favor will shine on you, that your wounds will be healed, that he will always be with you, that he will save you, that he will protect you, that he will answer your prayers, that he will turn darkness into light, that he will guide you, that he will satisfy you with good things. And lastly, the 10th promise, that he will keep you strong and well.
16: Those 10 promises from God in Isaiah chapter 58 are built on being generous to people less fortunate than us. 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That's the word NEVER to 91999.
18: 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I'm grateful that I'm able to help them in a way to where we can bless them. We can show the love of Christ. God will bless those who bless his nation. 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
1: The following program, Bless Israel, is brought to you by the International Fellowship of Christians and Jews.
3: The Holocaust was the systematic persecution and murder of 6 million Jews by the Nazi state and collaborators from 1933 to 1945. Nazi Germany created tens of thousands of camps to imprison millions of Jewish men, women, and children. Of the 6 million Jews murdered, 1.5 million were children. This horrific event must be remembered today and every day.
16: Welcome to this special Bless Israel program titled Never Forget, Never Again, brought to you by the International Fellowship of Christians and Jews. Val is a Holocaust survivor who grew up in Lithuania. In the summer of 1940, Hitler's army began its assault on the Russian Empire. The Nazis immediately began to implement their racial laws against the Jewish population, depriving Jews of every basic human right.
1: On August 15, 1941, Val and his family were forced into a ghetto, surrounded by barbed wire and armed sentries.
4: On the 4th of October, the Nazis, the SS, marched into the ghetto. They surrounded our little ghetto hospital, and they set it on fire. Everybody who tried to escape was shot. So the choice was to burn alive or die in a hail of bullets. The other atrocity took place 3 weeks later. Again, the Nazis, the SS, they all marched into the ghetto. They selected 10,000. They took them away to the notorious execution place, and they were all murdered. For my family and for me, this was a defining event. That's when we lost our faith in humanity. Seeing all the facts, seeing all the evil, unhinged us. We couldn't cope with it. We were completely derailed. We don't know what to do, we don't know where to go, we don't know what's happening to us. The fact that ordinary, normal people could be turned into killers was a shocking realization for us. We had to take on board that the line between good and evil was a very flimsy one, a very thin one, and it was all too easy to indoctrinate ordinary people, to turn from good into evil.
1: By 1944, the remaining Jews from Val's ghetto were herded into cattle wagons and taken into Germany to work as forced laborers, building factories for the production of German Messerschmitt jet fighters.
4: We knew, of course, we had a good idea that our life will be finished before we were liberated. Conditions were so bad that we did not expect to survive. We were very pessimistic. And we made a pledge obliging any survivor to bear witness. You see, we had that fancy idea that once we disclose how evil starts and how evil spreads, it will make a big impression and genocide won't happen again. Well, it was all wishful thinking, actually. I survived. I was one of the few. But it was just too traumatic to relive everything again and to talk about it. So, in common with most survivors, I kept silent. It was such a gruesome story, people could not believe it. But I was prompted by my children They wanted to know, and they were asking difficult questions. Why don't we have grandparents, uncles, and family like the other children? And why do you speak with a funny accent? So we decided, when the kids were about 8, 9, we have to tell them what happened to us. But we had a problem. How do you introduce a child to the idea of radical evil? So we had to modify our story to their maturity. So there you are. The long silence was broke, and we began talking about it.
16: Tens of thousands of elderly Holocaust survivors, just like Val Ginsberg, still live in abject poverty. Many are alone and cannot afford food or medicine.
1: But thanks to you, our Christian radio friends, the International Fellowship of Christians and Jews is able to provide a survival food box with nourishing food for one poor elderly Holocaust survivor in the final years of their life. 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When you see the naked, to clothe him.
16: Just $25. 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
16: 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That's NEVER to 91999. At a Holocaust awareness event, President and Global CEO of the Fellowship, Yael Eckstein, shared how the organization is providing food boxes to poor elderly Holocaust survivors, like Miriam.
5: She was one of the first Jewish people that the Nazis took in Germany, and she was brought to Auschwitz to build the camps with her own hands. And she said, "I was strong, that's why I survived, but I was the only survivor." And she explained to me how for years she lived on one piece of bread, one cup of tea, and worked 15 hours a day in the freezing cold snow, in the burning hot sun, and if you stop for 1 second, you get shot on sight. And she said, as we were walking back to our bunks, the Nazis would line up next to us and they would see our starving bodies, our exhausted minds, and we'd be walking, and they would start throwing loaves of bread at us. They'd be throwing chicken, they'd be throwing meat. And any person who would bend down to pick it up would get shot on sight. And they would sit there laughing. And they would watch their fellow Jews, their fellow workers, their friends, their family get shot because they were so starving for a piece of bread. And she said to me, "When you come with this food box that says on the side, donated with love from Christians in America, there are no words for the joy it brings to my heart. finally, the Jewish people are not alone. Finally, there are Christians in America who care about me. Christians in America are sending me this life, this bread, this food, this chicken. That shows me that there is hope for the future. And that's what the fellowship aims to do.
1: Many Holocaust survivors face serious health issues. Those in need of treatment or medication crisis can sometimes live far from a medical facility. When war or terror attacks take place in areas like Ukraine and throughout Israel, they cannot safely leave their homes. But thanks to Christians and your prayerful and financial support, the Fellowship is able to provide mobile clinics to help poor elderly Holocaust survivors receive the care they need.
6: This mobile clinic allows doctors to reach Holocaust survivors in their homes.
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6: Holocaust survivors have already endured such unimaginable difficulties in their lives. 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
11: Auschwitz, the site of 1.1 million Jews who were slaughtered, murdered simply for the crime of being Jewish.
2: 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We're witnesses. 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And it's not so far away. 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
1: The fellowship was founded in 1983 by Rabbi Yekiel Eckstein, fulfilling his vision of building bridges of understanding between Christians and Jews. In his more than three decades of work, Rabbi Eckstein helped millions of needy Jews around the world, and he also encouraged millions of Christians to deepen their bonds with Israel and their biblical Jewish roots. It was in his beloved Holy Land of Israel where Rabbi Yekiel Eckstein passed away on February 6th, 2019.
16: In this rare audio recording, Rabbi Eckstein gives an important perspective on the Holocaust and how all of humanity should declare never forget and never again. Let's listen.
10: The Holocaust is not just a concept. The Holocaust happened at a real point in history to real people. I realize just how close the people are to us, and how the events could, God forbid, as much as we say never again, they could happen again. If Israel's enemies have their way, Jerusalem and the state of Israel would be obliterated and pushed into the sea and destroyed. We dare not let that happen. Not under our watch. Hatred and prejudice are not things that we are born with. Man, through his free choice, he chooses between good and evil. My friends, we are witnessing the rise of anti-Semitism around the world today.
7: The neighbors say, "We will poison you, dirty Jews." They say it openly.
10: Terrorist attacks.
13: Police say they were tortured and killed before the final shootout.
10: Time is not on our side. Every Jew who is in need of escaping from the forces of anti-Semitism, today there is an Israel that is the home for every Jew who flees there.
14: This inscription says that Jews should all be stabbed. Jid is a derogatory, negative word for Jew. This is the name that the Nazis called Jews when they put a yellow Star of David. It's the same now.
15: It's very hard to describe for someone in the West.
7: Absolutely.
15: The anti-Semitism that still lives here. Valentina is a mother of five children. And when they went out for one Shabbat in the synagogue, the neighbors, they broke the door, came in, and stole all what they have, and left a note, "Dirty Jews, go out." The neighbors told them, "We will poison you, and you will all be dead. We will accomplish Hitler's task." "Hitler lives in our heart," Valentina's neighbor told her. And she's frightened now, so she has to live in fear because they promise her that they will poison her.
10: The nuclear threats, the biological, the chemical threats that Israel is facing are growing. The amassing of missiles, of weapons against Israel has risen tremendously. Joshua said, "Who is for the Lord? Let him come with me." This is the moment of truth. This is the time when we need to take a stand with God and when we need to stand strongly with the state of Israel.
16: The Bible says in the book of Isaiah, chapter 58, verse 7, share your food with the hungry, give shelter.

0: 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When you see the naked, clothe them. 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Many live alone, scared, and unseen, but God sees them. And today, God may be calling you to be their blessing.
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2: Christ commanded us to take care of the needy, and to obey God's word is what we need to be doing. And it's great that we have organizations like the International Fellowship of Christian Jews try to meet those needs, to open the eyes of people that want to help. You have to obey the word, but God gives us a compassion because of who he is. And that's the example that Christ gives us. You know, his whole ministry was about healing and helping and understanding people's needs. And that's what he encourages us to do through his word, is to understand the needy people. The people that are hurting, and to want to help is something that Christ gives us.
1: Did you know that in Isaiah chapter 58, the Lord gives 10 amazing promises to those who take action and help others less fortunate than themselves? God promises that his favor will shine on you, that your wounds will be healed, that he will always be with you, that he will save you, that he will protect you, that he will answer your prayers, that he will turn darkness into light, that he will guide you, that he will satisfy you with good things. And lastly, the 10th promise, that he will keep you strong and well.
0: Those 10 promises from God in Isaiah chapter 58 are built on being generous to people less fortunate than us. 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That's the word NEVER to 91999.
3: 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I'm grateful that I'm able to help them in a way to where we can bless them. We can show the love of Christ. God will bless those who bless his nation. As a Christian community, through the Fellowship of Christians and Jews, we are blessing the Jews by doing this.
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8: That verse I found in Jeremiah chapter 29, verse 7, in regard to humility and submission to authority, it says, wherever you are, work to make the place that you've been called to, where God brings you, work to make them prosperous, and in so doing, you will become prosperous. Mm. Yeah. How many of us get into a situation where we're like, I don't like it here? And you leave with this bitter taste in your mouth rather than leaving with this a sense of, I am going to make this the best place in my life. That happened to me. I was in a situation as a young man, as a pastor, and for the first 5 years, I did not like submitting to authority. Every Friday, I would have to listen to all the things I did wrong from my superior. He had a page, a list of things that I had to work on that were, and I hated it, until finally, one day, I got it. And it was in this amazing chapter in Numbers. Miriam and Aaron are talking behind the back of Moses and being like really critical of him. Like, who does he think he is being, you know, he's God's leader. And then God strikes Miriam with leprosy. Mm-hmm. Now, that changed my life because at that moment, I had to go back to my superior and say, hey, I repent. I apologize. Wow. I'm so sorry. From now on, moving forward, I'm going to lift you up in the eyes of everyone in this church. I'm going to help you to become successful. And as soon as I did that, God transformed my future as a result of that. There's no question about it.
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10: 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Stay tuned. This is a repeat edition of The Plumb Line with Jason Carlson of Christian Ministries International as we discuss four categories of cults on The Plumb Line. Freedom for Youth Ministries empowers youth across Iowa through the love of Jesus Christ to break out of bondage, discover their God-given talents, and lead transformed lives. If you'd like to be part of the solution to the problems youth today face, join Freedom for Youth in reaching out to our youth in Iowa and demonstrate your love for Jesus and for others by sharing your time and talents with the youth that Freedom for Youth serves. Simply visit freedomforyouth.org to get connected or look up Freedom for Youth on social media. Welcome to this edition of The Plumb Line. I'm your host, Jay Rudolph. On the broadcast today, our discussion is dealing with four categories of cults. That's the title of it, from a biblical worldview. It's the title of a presentation that's given by Christian Ministries International, and specifically by the president of that organization, Jason Carlson, who is with me today. And welcome to the broadcast, Jason.
11: Thank you, Jay. Sure appreciate the opportunity to be with you today.
10: Yeah, really looking forward to visiting with you. That's one of kind of my interests for all my years in Christian radio, which has been about a quarter of a century spent in Christian radio. And so a lot of time that I've had this interest in sharing the truth to help people to be discerning and not to fall for hollow and deceptive philosophy, one of my favorites verses, Colossians 2:8. And so that's kind of what our focus is here. We want to clearly share the real gospel and then show why these other quote-unquote gospels are not good news at all. And so we'll do that as best we can by God's grace, and I'm looking forward to this discussion. But let's begin here, Jason, really basic, by just telling us about Christian Ministries International, a little history or background on what you do.
11: Yeah, absolutely. Thank you. Yeah, our ministry was founded back in 1975 by my father, Dr. Ron Carlson, and he's been at home with the Lord now for about 12 years. But since his passing, my brother and I have carried on the work of his ministry. And basically, for over 45 years now, we have been working to equip Christians and churches and mission organizations with answers for our faith, why we believe what we believe, how we can contend earnestly for the faith, as Jude 3 encourages us, against the false cults, false religions, false philosophies in our world today. And we've been fortunate to have traveled all over the world working with different mission organizations and churches and holding evangelistic seminars. And God's been really faithful, and we've seen thousands and thousands of people come out of the deception of the cults and various world religions over the years. So It's a great honor to be a part of your show today, and I know you have a heart for this too. And so thank you for giving us a chance to share about our ministry here.
10: Yeah, that's fantastic. Well, Jude3.com, you referenced Jude 3, and Jude, and then the numeral 3.com is the website people can go to for more information, or if they want to have you or someone come and speak, I'm sure they can reach out there as well, and I'll be sharing that from time to time. Maybe you can tell, well, actually, let me say this first, too. I also want to welcome you as a fellow Upper Midwest resident. The ministry is based in central Minnesota, right?
11: Yeah, our ministry is based in the Twin Cities and lived here my whole life. So grateful to be a part of a program here in the Midwest. So.
10: Mm-hmm. Let's talk about that Jude3.com name, because you already referenced Jude 3. What is the scripture there that that's built upon?
11: Well, Jude 3, it's an interesting verse because Jude, who was the earthly brother of Jesus, he starts out this letter and he says to the church, you know, I long to write and talk to you about the salvation that we share. And yet he says, but I feel instead that I needed to write because we need to contend earnestly.

0: church history, false teachers who have come into the church seeking to lead people astray. And our world today is literally inundated with false gospels and false Christs. You know, it's really interesting. 150 years ago in the United States, there were just a few thousand people involved in the cults. And today, in America alone, there are over 1,000 cults. There are over 30 million people involved in these different groups. So it's a huge source of both error leading people astray, but it's a great mission field for those of us who love Jesus and love his revealed truth to hopefully speak faithfully God's revealed truth to these people caught up in the darkness. So that's what our ministry has been about all these years. And it's really interesting as I think about where we are in the world today. And, you know, you look around at world events and people, you know, read the signs of the times. I was just studying earlier this week, Matthew 24, where Jesus' disciples come to him and they ask him, you know, Lord, what will be the signs of your second coming? How will we know when the end of the age is upon us? And in Matthew 24, Jesus goes on and he says in verse 4, see that no one leads you astray, for many will come in my name, saying, I am the Christ, and they will lead many astray. And then he goes on to speak of wars and rumors of war and nation against nation and famines and earthquakes, and all these are the beginning of the birth pangs. And, you know, we see these events going on in the world today. You know, it's like reading your Yahoo news feed on the internet this morning. You see all these events taking place. But the number one sign Jesus told his church to be watching for were false Christs and false prophets. Our world today is flooded with false Christs, false prophets, false apostles, claiming to have a word from God, claiming to speak for God, some even claiming to be God themselves, and yet they are presenting a false gospel and leading millions of people astray.
1: Right. Those are some pretty disturbing statistics. And as I listened to you speak there, I was just thinking, you brought up Jude, you went to Matthew 24. I've already brought up Colossians 2:8, my abbreviated version of it anyway that I shared. And there are just a host of places in Scripture, and we're going to be going through a lot of those. I won't ask you to call those up right now, but we're going to be bringing up lots and lots of these verses that reference why it is so important for the body of Christ, for believers, to be aware, to be discerning, to be educated about cult groups. But I wanted to have you share an answer to that.
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4: Good evening and welcome back inside Victory Field in downtown Indianapolis, Indiana. Game 5 of a series between the AAA affiliate of the Chicago Cubs, the Iowa Cubs, and the AAA affiliate of the Pittsburgh Pirates, the Indianapolis Indians. We'll play today with the first pitch at 5:35 back home in the Central Time Zone, but a lot to come before that point on our Yuengling pregame show. Yuengling, it's the light beer you don't have to apologize for bringing, because it actually tastes like beer. The Iowa Cubs with a unique opportunity today. They are trying to win their second series of the season, their only other series win in their first road trip of the season at Louisville, March 31st through April 5th. And won the last five games of that series, they've won three of the first four in this one. So a win either today or tomorrow will represent that second series win. And it would come just after an eight-game losing streak came to an end. So the iCubs playing pretty good baseball here down the stretch in the first half and trying to build on that tonight. We'll talk about a lot. We'll have our Wellebee's starting lineups coming up in Amishal's Furniture pregame interview, a chat with iCubs pitcher Vince Velasquez, who returned from the injured list yesterday. And speaking of returning from the injured list, let's get into our starting pitching matchup tonight, brought to you by Confluence Brewing Company. Good times start when you visit their tap room and brewery along Gray's Lake at 1235 Thomas Beck Road before or after a game, or order one of their craft beers at any of dozens of local establishments, including Principal Park. Activated from the injured list today, right-hander Connor Noland is back on the mound for the first time since taking a comebacker off of his leg in the second inning on the 19th against Memphis last week. He allowed one run on four hits in an inning and a third in that game, walking one and striking out a pair. So as a result, Nolan 2-3 on the

0: Season at 6.63 ERA in 9 starts. He has struck out 24 and walked 20 in his first 38 innings. So Nolan backhand healthy for the I-Cubs. In order to make room for him, they have added Yoxel Rios, who has been one of the key pitchers out of the Iowa bullpen, to the temporary inactive list today. Meanwhile, for Indianapolis, a guy that pitched out of the bullpen earlier this week is making a start today. He has been mostly a starting pitcher this year. It'll be start number 11 for right-hander Noah Davis, a 29-year-old who, again, the I-Cubs saw out of the bullpen in Monday's series opening win. He allowed 3 runs on 4 hits in 1 inning that day, striking out a pair. But overall this year, pretty good. 1-4 with a 3.72 ERA, 48 and a third innings with 42 strikeouts and 23 walks. So it's Davis for Indianapolis, Connor Noland on the bump for the Iowa Cubs. Our starting pitching matchup is brought to you by Confluence Brewing Company. 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We'll take a break here, and when we come back, look at yesterday's win for the I-Cubs. Another impressive offensive day and really a wire-to-wire win for the I-Cubs. They were good all the way around and earned an impressive 8-3 victory. We'll talk about that and introduce you to the Wellabies starting lineups for this one when the Yuengling pregame show continues next on the I-Cubs Radio Network.
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0: Welcome back to the Yuengling pregame show. We're back at Victory Field, a beautiful day for baseball again in downtown Indianapolis. Before we talk about today's game and a chance to win the series for the I-Cubs, take you back to last night when the I-Cubs secured that opportunity. After a couple of shutouts, one for each team on Wednesday and Thursday, yesterday both teams get on the board. First in the top of the second, still scoreless at that point, the I-Cubs got a leadoff triple from Owen Miller. Chaz McCormick followed with an RBI single, and the I-Cubs were in front 1-0. Back-to-back singles by James Triantos and Christian Bethencourt loaded the bases, and after Ben Cowles struck out for the first out of the inning, Casey Opitz worked the count full and lined a 2-RBI single back up the middle into center field. 2 runs scored, and the I-Cubs led 3-0. They added a run in the third inning. There'd be a theme in this game. B.J. Murray and Owen Miller were almost always involved. Murray led off the third with a triple. He scored on Owen Miller's RBI single. Miller's second hit of the game made it 4-0. Neither team scored in the fourth, and then in the fifth, right back to the middle of the order, B.J. Murray and Owen Miller with back-to-back singles. After the next two players were retired, Christian Bethencourt made sure the I-Cubs did not come up empty with his 2-RBI double off the base of the left field wall, and the lead extended to 6-0. The I-Cubs would push it as large as 8-0 in the sixth inning with a man on and two outs. B.J. Murray with a double off the wall. It was his second extra base hit of the game. He finished a home run shy of the cycle in a 3-for-5 day at the plate. Murray now with an 8-game hitting streak. Owen Miller followed with a walk. Chaz McCormick then his second RBI single of the game. The I-Cubs led 8-0, and Indianapolis would finish with only 3 hits. They scored their first run after a check swing should have ended the inning, but the umpire at first missed the call. It extended the at-bat of Nick York by one pitch, and that one pitch led to an RBI triple with 2 outs in the bottom of the sixth and made it 8-1. Neither team scored in the seventh nor the eighth, and then in the bottom of the ninth against Gabe Klobosits, 2 unearned runs scored on a throwing error by Klobosits himself after a leadoff walk. 1 run scored, and another came home on back-to-back wild pitches. 8-3 was the score. At that point, Klobosits settled in and retired three of the final four batters he faced. The iCubs out-hit Indianapolis 15-3 in the game, and they win it comfortably by an 8-3 margin in last night's contest. All right, let's move on to tonight's game and give you our starting lineups brought to you by Wellaby. Since 1929, Wellaby has provided insurance solutions to help people protect their health and financial well-being. Learn how you can be well by preparing for tomorrow and living better today at Wellaby.com. We'll start with the Iowa Cubs. They are, again, the AAA affiliate of the Chicago Cubs, playing much better baseball here of late. Managed by Marty Peavy, they are 24-30 as we get started tonight. Leading off in center field is Brett Bateman. Batting second, the right fielder, Justin Dean. B.J. Murray on that eight-game hitting streak. He's batting third and playing first base. Maybe the hottest hitter in the lineup, the shortstop Owen Miller, bats fourth. Chaz McCormick with two RBI last night. He's the DH batting fifth. Ben Cowles, at his first ever start in the outfield in pro baseball, is in left field batting sixth. Hitting seventh at third base, James Triantos. Eric Yang will do the catching tonight. He bats eighth. And hitting ninth at second base, Scott Kingery. On the mound for the Iowa Cubs, making his return from the injured list. He was on the injured list for 10 days, the minimum amount of time, after getting hit in the foot with that comebacker in his last start. He, on the year, is 2-3 with a 6.63 ERA. Again, for Iowa, Bateman, Dean, and Murray, Miller, McCormick, and Cowles, Triantos, Yang, and Kingery. And it's the right-hander Connor Noland on the mound. Well, now for the Indianapolis Indians, they are the AAA affiliate of the Pittsburgh Pirates, and they are managed by, again, the former Iowa Cubs bench coach Eric Patterson, last with the team in 2024. They are 22 and 33 on the season, and here's their lineup tonight. Leading off at second base, Tamar Johnson. Billy Cook is at first base. He bats second. The DH is hitting third. That's Ronnie Simon. Esmerlin Valdez is the left fielder. He bats fourth. Hitting fifth in right field, Nick York. And Manuel Valdez is the third baseman. He bats sixth. Hitting seventh, the catcher, Rafael Flores. Davis Wenzel is the shortstop. Wenzel bats eighth. And hitting ninth, the center fielder, Dominic Fletcher. On the mound for Indianapolis today, again, we saw him for one inning out of the bullpen on Monday. It's right-hander Noah Davis. Davis, one win, four losses, and an ERA of 3.72. Again, for Indy, Johnson, Cook, Simon, Valdez, York, the other Valdez, as Maryland first, and Manuel is sixth. Flores, Wenzel, and Fletcher with Noah Davis on the mound. The home plate umpire for this one is Austin Snow. The crew chief, Ben Phillips, is at third, and Travis Brewer is the umpire at first. Those are your starting lineups presented by Wellaby. Do more, worry less, and make every day better. Before we get you to our Amish House Furniture pregame interview, let's take a quick look at the out-of-town scoreboard and check on the International League, where one game is final. Buffalo beat Lehigh Valley despite a late comeback attempt from the Iron Pigs. 6-5 the final there. Only one game underway right now. Jacksonville and Charlotte are scoreless in the bottom of the first. The Arizona Complex League Cubs earned their seventh win of the season tonight. They beat the Diamondbacks affiliate there 4-0. A good job by the Cubs pitching staff in that one. They had five different pitchers combined on the shutout, most notably perhaps five strikeouts in three scoreless innings for Emilio Ramos. Meanwhile, at the plate, two hits and two RBI for Fernando Cruz, the second baseman. Single-A Myrtle Beach will get underway at 6:05 Central Time. Same thing for the High-A South Bend Cubs in first place in the Midwest League. Meanwhile, Double-A Knoxville playing a doubleheader at Chattanooga tonight. They lead 4-1 in the bottom of the fourth in Game 1. A couple of RBI for Owen Ayers in that contest, and two hits each for Hayden Cantrell, as well as Alex Madera. Jake Knapp, the starter, allowed one run in 2 2/3 innings. Game 2 of the doubleheader will start a little bit later. As for the big league team, they are taking on St. Louis once again. That's a 6:15 start in the Central Time Zone. Ben Brown against Kyle Leahy, the matchup. That one on national TV on Fox. The Pirates in the Central, an 8-7 lead over the Twins in the top of the seventh. The Brewers trail the Astros 6-2 in the bottom of the sixth in Houston. And the Reds are hosting the Braves tonight after dropping Game 1. Brady Singer on the mound for Cincinnati. who is two games over 500 at the start of play today. Tonight's scoreboard update brought to you by Mercy One. Staying healthy takes speed, precision, and the right support. Mercy One is there to help you stay in the game, whether that's on the field or in everyday life. Stay active, get moving, and slide into wellness with mercyone.org. Well, we will step aside here and remind you first and foremost at the standings, the iCubs are well out of first. Rochester currently leads the International League. The iCubs are nine games behind them. Again, they are unlikely to be a factor in the first half playoff race, but everything resets in about 3 weeks from now, and the iCubs will have new life. All right, let's get you to our Amish House Furniture pregame interview with starting pitcher Vince Velasquez. Came off the injured list yesterday and actually worked three innings out of the bullpen. We'll talk to Vince next. The Yuengling pregame show continues on the iCubs Radio Network.
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0: Back to the Iowa Cubs pregame show brought to you by Yuengling. Today the iCubs take on the Indianapolis Indians looking to win the series at 6:35 Eastern. Time now for our Amish House Furniture pregame interview brought to you by Amish House Furniture in Urbandale. We're joined today by Iowa Cubs pitcher Vince Velasquez. Vince, you come off the injured list and put together a solid relief outing yesterday. It looked like you felt a lot better than the previous two appearances. Did you feel that way on the mound?
6: Yeah. I went into the game yesterday with full confidence. I think that the two weeks span definitely gave me a little bit more of reassurance of, you know, my work ethic and everything else, and that was the time to kind of just put it in display. So I felt great overall, and just trying to capitalize on that.
0: Professional athletes want to play no matter what, right? But you mentioned that was kind of the first time in a few outings you had full confidence. How different is it pitching when you trust everything than maybe when you're kind of just even a little bit off?
6: I think it's a big confidence booster. I think we have a good understanding of ourselves. At this point, when we do have that experience, we do have a good solitary of an understanding of what we need and what we expect. I think more so going into that, I mean, it was a big confidence booster knowing, you know, something so small could make you or break you, you know, and I think it was just one of those things you just have to kind of keep under your cap and just kind of keep rolling with it.
0: You've done a lot of both starting, obviously, during your career and coming out of the bullpen. Do you have a preference one way or the other? Do you like the routine of starting, or do you like the chance to pitch a little bit more often out of the bullpen?
6: Like you said, I played both roles before. I know how to manage through them, and I know how to prepare myself for them. I think more so having a good preparation, you know, to go into a starting rotation takes a lot. But that's something I've learned over the years how to kind of get better at. And obviously, you know, coming out of the bullpen takes a little bit more of a faster pace, a faster preparation. But I mean, I think there's just times where when it's go time, it's go time. And I think we try to be, you know, methodical, and we try to think things out and process things, but when we have that understanding of ourselves and we know what we're good at and we know how to get guys out, I think that's pretty much what it comes down to.
0: Talking to Iowa Cubs pitcher Vince Velasquez on the pregame show, how much fun is baseball when the team's playing well like it has been over the last week or so?
6: I think overall, you know, even when we're playing at our lows, man, I think it's something we got to just capitalize on. I think, you know, in this generation, guys are just so hard on themselves, and they don't know how to take away, you know, the good things out of the bad. And I think somebody like myself that has been through those grimy areas, those rough edges, like I used to be one of those guys too, to get, you know, bash myself and try to find an excuse for everything. But honestly, good baseball all around, even when it's not good baseball, try to find the good positives out of pretty much everything. But like you mentioned, I think it's been good baseball overall. I think it's something that we just kind of have to keep pushing towards, and making sure that the guys are just, you know, above surface, always giving them that extra nudge that they need, and always, you know, try to push the little guys to the top and making sure that they're right there with us.
0: One thing I keep hearing from everybody is how good this clubhouse is, with the amount of veterans you have with different experiences and a bunch of young guys who are kind of hungry to experience those same things that you guys have. Is it fun to be part of a group that has such a wide-ranging experience of big league teams and time and those stories you can share with each other?
6: I think it's the best thing ever, man. When we have such a variety, it gives you that expansion, creates a little bit more of an expansion, a little bit more of an option to choose from. Not really saying like we get to pick and choose who we want to hang out with, but more so of, you know, a different topic, a different story, a different experience. I think something that we can all easily relate on and learn how to kind of share it with somebody who is dealing with those experiences or those problems. And I think that's what kind of builds the camaraderie and the brotherhood that we have here. And I think it's huge overall. I think in this game and era, you know, I was a young kid and never really thought that I can lean on somebody, but like Nahir, I see myself, you know, as, you know, a veteran, and just trying to help anybody and everybody that I can potentially can, you know, just to create an impact and to be a source, man, just be a positive source.
0: Last one for you. I think everybody kind of knows you as that Philadelphia Phillies pitcher from back in the day. How different are you, maybe even on the mound? I know you've talked a lot about in the clubhouse how you've changed over the years, but are you a different pitcher now than you were back then as well?
6: Yeah. I mean, obviously I'm 33, going to be 34 years soon, so I'm getting up there in the ages, but you know, the game doesn't really change. I think, you know, we change as we get older and we learn, you know, through different obstacles and whatnot, through some struggles and whatnot, but I think it's a constant configuration on an everyday basis. I think we have to be adaptive and learn how to adjust to those changes and not be afraid of change. And I think that's one of the things that I'm so passionate about, is just the willingness to change and to find ways and different variety of ways to go out and try to be on top, because, you know, this game is special. And I think when we feel like we have it in our hands, we really don't. And I think that's something that you know, young guys would always take for granted, but I think that's where, like, you know, me like myself, I would always encourage to just want to learn and keep growing and never take things for granted. But I think more so, yes, I've evolved from that. I learned how to, like, become a better pitcher, become a better player, become a better teammate, and just try to find ways just to become better overall.
0: Vince, appreciate your time. Good to see you healthy on the mound again yesterday. Best of luck tonight.
6: Thanks, man. Appreciate it.
0: So Iowa Cubs pitcher Vince Velasquez, first pitch in Indianapolis coming up next.
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4: 10 years ago, the Chicago Cubs punctuated a historic season with a World Series title. The victory ended a drought that had tormented the team's fans for over a century. Many of the cornerstones on that championship roster roamed the field at Principal Park before arriving in Chicago. That list includes Jake Arrieta, Anthony Rizzo, Chris Bryant, Javi Baez, and Kyle Schwarber. A decade later, the Cubs once again have assembled a team that has hopes of reaching the pinnacle of the game. A new wave of prospects has made their way to Des Moines and are on the verge of becoming household names in the Windy City. There are big arms ready to torment International League hitters.
0: Wiggins deals the 0-2 pick. Struck him out swinging. Jackson Wiggins with a couple of big strikeouts. Left-hander Martin kicks his right leg, reaches back, and strikes out Max Schumann swinging to end the game. Good battle here. Neely and York. The 1-2 again. Struck him out swinging, and the Iowa Cubs pull off an improbable victory on the road.
4: And big bats aiming to punish pitches.
0: Bet on second and third, Davenport a breaking ball. Contreras skies one to left. This is deep, it is back, it is gone! Kevin Alcantara with a three-run go-ahead home run. Two from Hoppy, blasted toward left. Long run for Campbell. He will turn around and watch that ball sail out of here. Bye-bye Ballesteros, the I-Cubs with a five spot in the seventh. Here's Jonathan Long. He turns on a pitch and pulverizes into left. His second home run of the night, and an absolute blast from Johnny Long.
4: The road to Wrigley still runs through Des Moines. It's time for Iowa Cubs baseball on the I-Cubs Broadcast Network. Let's head to the ballpark and join Jason Kemp for all of today's action.

0: That was tonight's national anthem, and with that, we are officially ready to play baseball here at Victory Field in downtown Indianapolis. It is game number 5 of this 6-game set, the iCubs' first visit here to Indianapolis of 2026, and a chance to make this a memorable trip and make it their second series win of the 2026 campaign. Ironically, both of those, if they can win one of these last two, will have come away from Principal Park in Des Moines. The iCubs will be facing a guy they've seen already in this series on Monday out of the bullpen, and that is right-hander Noah Davis. Davis pitching that day allowed one run, make that 3 runs on 4 hits in 1 inning. That was in the 5th inning. Gave up a fielder's choice RBI to Ben Cowles, as well as an RBI single to Owen Miller. So the iCubs have seen Noah Davis already and are trying to have similar success against him in a different role as the starting pitcher today. I'll look at what Davis has done this year. Overall, it's interesting that he came out of the bullpen earlier on because in this series, he has been mainly a starter this season. This will be appearance number 12. He has started 10 games, and this will be his 11th. So, and Davis back in a more comfortable role and hoping the results show that against the iCubs today. He is overall this year 1-4 with a 3.72 ERA, has allowed 20 earned runs, 25 total and 48 in the third innings, 42 strikeouts, 23 walks, and opponents are hitting 322 against him. He has finished his warm-up tosses, and we are ready to go on this Saturday evening, a beautiful day once again here in Indianapolis. It's been great weather all week long, 78 degrees for this one at first pitch. Brett Bateman will lead off today. He is the left-handed hitting center fielder for the iCubs. Primarily a sinker for Davis that averages 92 miles an hour, also a sweeper and a cutter. He works out of the stretch, and his first pitch today out of the windup now is home. And it is just a little bit low to Bateman. Ball one. We are underway at 6:37 p.m. tonight. In at third is Emmanuel Valdez. The rest of the infield back, playing Bateman to pull to the right side. Davis home with a 1-0 to Bateman. And he missed up and in with a fastball again. 2 balls and no strikes. Indianapolis wearing their home whites today. Indians in navy blue outlined in red on the chest. Blue numbers and names on the back. And white pants with blue piping and a navy blue cap. They changed their logo in the offseason. The 2-0 to Bateman on the outside corner. The first strike today, thrown by Noah Davis. So 2-1, Bateman having a good month of May. And the next pitch breaks a little bit high. Tried a sweeper that time and falls behind Bateman 3-1. The sweeper at just 78 miles per hour. And a good base runner here trying to get on to open the game. 3-1 out of the windup. High and tight, ball 4, and the iCubs have drawn a leadoff walk here in the first inning, brought to you by Fidium Business. Fidium Business has the only data center in the area that is SOC2 certified with tested reliable systems in place to protect your valuable data. 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A leadoff man aboard for the Iowa Cubs, and now another speedy guy at the plate, and that is Justin Dean. First pitch out of the stretch, high and tight again from Davis, and he falls behind 1-0. The iCubs again wearing their blue uniforms, the gold bear head on the left side of the chest, iCubs logo on the left sleeve, red numbers on the back outlined in white, and solid gray pants. As the 1-0 fired by Davis to Dean drops down low, that was a sinking fastball at 92, and it's 2-0 to Dean, who's hitting 225, 3 home runs, and 20 runs batted in. Again, early in the game, the shade is creeping from foul ground on the third base side toward the field of play. Hitter and catcher in shade, the pitcher in bright sunlight right now. Bateman, a short lead, stays put, and the 2-0 to Dean is chopped softly to third. Valdez charging, has to hurry, throws on the run and goes to first, getting Dean for out number one on a 5-3 put out, and there's one gone for Brett Bateman. And in scoring position right away. DJ Murray, the batter, on an 8-game hitting streak. Runner at second, one out. Davis fires, and BJ takes a big backdoor curveball at 75 miles per hour for strike one. Murray, a switch hitter, batting left-handed. 337 after a three-hit day yesterday. Six home runs, 31 runs batted in. Davis comes back with the curveball, and this one is outside, and it's even a ball and a strike. Murray missed a couple of home runs yesterday by mere feet. One was a double, one turned into a triple. In Des Moines, they both would have been gone. Good speed at second, held close by Wenzel, the shortstop, and this is up and away to BJ, ball two. Defensively, Billy Cook is at first. Tamar Johnson at second, the shortstop is Davis Wenzel. And Manuel Valdez is at third. Esmerlin Valdez is in left. No relation there. Dominic Fletcher in center. Nick York in right. Rafael Flores, the catcher. As a 2-1 pitch is dealt to Murray. And BJ checked his swing on a big curveball. They appealed to third, and he did not go. So it's 3-1 in his favor. A defense brought to you by Artisan Management Group. Whether you're cheering from the stands or relaxing at home, the right place makes all the difference. Live well, live Artisan. 3-1 for Murray. Up and away, ball four, and that's the second walk of the inning in the first three batters, in fact, by starter Noah Davis for Indianapolis. And now two men on for Owen Miller, who, if Murray isn't the hottest hitter, then it's Miller. Batting cleanup here of late, 306, three home runs and 15 RBI. He had four hits yesterday, reached base all five trips to the plate. Right-handed batting shortstop is in, and the first pitch is also in. A cutter to the inside corner for strike one. And Miller yesterday with three singles, a walk, and a triple. He scored two runs, drove in one. Very impressive all-around day again for Owen Miller. From the belt, Davis, couple of looks at second and the 0-1 pitch, and Miller lofts it high in the air to left center field. Coming in on it is Dominic Fletcher, the center fielder, to make the catch. And Miller is retired for the first time since Thursday, and there are two outs in the inning. Just got under a sweeper over the inside part of the plate, and it turns into out number two. That'll bring Chaz McCormick to the plate. He is the designated hitter, wearing number 11. I talked to Chaz about that, and he said somewhere on the journey from Des Moines to Indianapolis, his blue number 3 went missing. Runners dancing, first pitch, high and tight. McCormick had to move his hands out of the way. It's ball one. McCormick, two RBI singles yesterday. He said, hey, two hits, two RBI, I might be number 11 for good. Wind really whipping here today, blowing out toward left field. And Davis fires downstairs just below the knees to McCormick, 2-0. Chaz hitting 254. He has five home runs and 19 runs batted in. Bateman at second, Murray at first. Both of them have walked here in the first inning. Brings a 2-0 pitch home. And a big swing and a miss by McCormick, who was a little bit late on a fastball. And it makes it 2-1. The last start for Noah Davis against Toledo last week, he allowed two runs, one earned on seven hits over 5 2/3 innings. Behind McCormick, 2-1. The right-hander is home again and almost hit him with a sweeper. Chaz turned his front elbow out of the way. And he's got the count way in his favor, 3-1, with Ben Cowles on deck. Base hit should score a run here with two outs and Bateman at second. 3-1 to Chaz. A swing and a foul. A cutter had him way out in front, and McCormick, that pitch was out over the heart of the plate. Just got the end of the bat on the baseball. And that fills it up 3-2 and gives the runners first and second a head start on this 3-2 pitch with two outs. And Davis checks on him and now comes home. Swing it a foul back again. Another cutter, this time McCormick on time, but underneath it. A lot of pitches here in the first for Davis. That was number 23. Runners will be running again with a 3-2 pitch. There they go. And a swing and a miss by McCormick, 94, with a straight four-seam fastball to finish the inning as Davis strikes out his first. No runs on, no hits. The I-Cubs get a couple of walks in the first, strand them both, and we head to the bottom of the inning with no score on the I-Cubs radio network.
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0: Move to the bottom half of inning number one. No score here in Indianapolis. Connor Noland is back from the injured list. No score here in the bottom of the first. Tamar Johnson leads off, and Noland's first pitch back is a strike on the inside corner, an 89-mile-an-hour fastball. And it's 0-1. Johnson hitting just 162 with nine runs batted in. Triantos in on the grass at third against the speedy hitter, who waves through another heater from Noland at 91, and the count is quickly 0-2. Johnson, when he gets on, is certainly a threat to run. Now, Noland pretty good at controlling the running game, but you'd still prefer to keep him off the bases. The 0-2 pitch up and away. Another straight fastball from Connor, and the count 1-2. Noland again was hit by a comebacker in his last start against Memphis. Knocked out of the game in the second inning. On the 1-2 pitch, breaking ball down and in. A check swing by Johnson. He was able to lay off the sweeper. And it's even 2-2. Went on the injured list pretty quickly. Returned to throwing in the bullpen. And now back to make a Saturday start. As he's home with the break-even pitch, and Johnson bounces it foul over toward the I-Cubs dugout on the first base side. It stays 2-2. Noland, who led the team in wins last year, off to a bit of a slower start this season. He also led the I-Cubs in innings pitched last year. And allowed nine runs in his first 8 2/3 innings this year. Another 2-2 to Johnson. In the dirt, way out in front of the plate, and from 0-2, the count has been worked full. And that last outing, just an inning and a third, one run on four hits. For Connor Noland, overall this year, 2-3 with a 6.63 ERA and nine starts. Opponents hitting 285 against him. Payoff pitch to Johnson, and he missed down low, ball four. A leadoff walk after getting ahead quickly, 0-2. Now, that's not the guy you want to give a free pass to either. Termar Johnson, 9 for 10 in stolen bases. Nolan does have a pretty quick move over to first. And I'm sure we'll get a look at it here. Billy Cook will stand in. Cook, the first baseman, hitting 280 with two home runs and six RBI. Corners in, middle infield back. Nolan fires out of the stretch at a big swing and a miss by Cook for strike one. Cook opened the year like Nick York did in the big leagues with Pittsburgh. Both got off to slow starts there, and they have been different since arriving in Indianapolis. Cook swinging it well, York has not. Quick move to first. Johnson back in front of the tag by B.J. Murray. Got Murray at first, got Kingery at second. Owen Miller is the shortstop with James Triantos at third. Justin Dean in right, Brett Bateman the center fielder, and Ben Cowles, his first ever start in the outfield, he's in left. Catcher is Eric Yang as the 0-1 pitch is in for a called strike to Cook, and it's 0-2 again. Yeah, Cowles has played left field one time in his professional career outside of spring training this year. That was in AAA Scranton-Wilkes-Barre in 2023. Said he started that game at second base, went to the outfield, and then came in and was a fifth infielder at one point. Johnson a big lead again. Nolan to the plate. Cook waves at a sweeper and just got a piece to stay alive. And it's still 0-2 on Billy Cook. And he's now the second different player to make his first start in the outfield of his career this year for Iowa in the last 2 weeks. B.J. Murray has been out there a bunch since making his first outfield start last week. Quick move to first again, and Johnson just sneaks his hand back in. And now I would guess the reins are off a little bit here. And he'll try and take off at some point. No balls, two strikes. Nolan to the plate. Cook, a line drive into left and dropping for a base hit. And there are two on with nobody out. Nolan again ahead in the count 0-2 and allows the man to reach base. A walk and a solid single. And I thought there that ball was going to hang up in the air a little bit. Cowles wasn't sure whether to come in or stay put. I think a guy like Justin Dean probably makes that catch or gets very close to doing so. Cowles content to play it on a bounce, and there are two on with nobody out for Ronnie Simon. The designated hitter, 308, five home runs, 32 RBI. Switch hitter batting left, puts down a bunt, and instead of putting it down, he put it up in the air into the third base dugout for strike one. 89 up and in from Connor Noland. Owen Miller right behind the runner at second. Termar Johnson as Nolan fires again, and Simon out in front, a big swing and a miss over the changeup, and now it's 0-2. Well, that's a third time in a row Nolan has been in front 0-2. He hasn't been able to get the first two guys out. Trying to change course here with the 0-2 to Simon. It's on the way. And it's hit on the ground off the glove of Nolan. It ricochets to short. Miller steps on the base at second and on to first, not quite in time. And it'll be a fielder's choice, 1-6 on the putout. Runners will end up at the corners with one down. If Nolan didn't hit it with his glove, I think it would have been a certain double play, but he reached his glove up at the last second, and Miller had to wait for the deflection. Just barely beat Billy Cook to second. It was a bang-bang play there. But gets one out, tried to go to first to double up Simon, but it was just a hair too late. And now men on the corners for Esmerlin Valdez. Right-handed hitting outfielder holds the bat low, swings through a first-pitch sweeper, and the count is 0-1. Indianapolis trying to grab the early lead. 0-1 pitch, back to the sweeper, and another swing and miss by Valdez. Couple of wild hacks. Recently made his big league debut for Pittsburgh. Valdez optioned a couple of days ago. He went 2-for-16 with the Pirates. Both were home runs. Nolan deals. Runner goes from first. Swing and a miss. Strike three. Throw to second into center field. An error And that'll allow a run to score. And down to third goes Ronnie Simon. So it's 1-0 Indianapolis. Even on the strikeout of Valdez, Indianapolis scores a run as Simon steals second and goes to third on the air by Yang, which also allowed Johnson to get home from third. He had another right-handed hitter coming up, a guy who is struggling in Nick York. You almost think, and I understand why they don't, but you almost think just eat that. Nolan had the sweeper working on Valdez and take your chances with York, who's hitting 156 with three RBI. Instead, the throw to second was behind Kingery and into center field. 1-0 Indy, and a man at third with two outs for York. First pitch from Nolan, fouled away by York. You hope that York's last at bat last night doesn't get him going here before the iCubs get out of town. He was, when the iCubs were still leading 8-0 at the plate in the sixth inning, and Vince Velasquez thought he struck him out. One strike pitch way outside and blocked by Yang, who had to reach into the left-hand batter's box, and it's 1-1. It was a 2-2 pitch in which York tried to check his swing, and certainly on replay it showed that he did not check his swing. The first base umpire, Austin Snow, who's behind the plate right now, disagreed and extended the at-bat. York ended up with an RBI triple. The 1-1 home from Nolan. York, a bouncer to the left side. The third baseman, Triantos, charges in gloves, throws to first, and the inning is over. However, Indianapolis takes the lead with an unearned run in the first. One unearned run on one hit and one error. Indianapolis also leaves one, and we go to the second. Indy up 1-0 after one on the iCubs radio network.
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0: Via a throwing error by the Iowa Cubs, Indianapolis off to a 1-0 lead after one inning tonight. Ben Cowles will lead off in the second. Right-handed batter, and Noah Davis delivers. And he spins the sweeper in for strike one. And that run was unearned for Connor Nolan. Kyle's hitting 238, three home runs, 18 runs batted in. The 0-1 pitch, another sweeper, and another swing and a miss. This time from Cowles, and the count is 0-2 on the shortstop. Well, the 0-2 counts worked for Indianapolis in their first inning. The iCubs going to try one here to lead off in the second. Davis walked two in the first. Now the 0-2 pitch buried in the dirt. This time Cowles lays off. Three straight sweepers. All at 78. And another abbreviated windup before the 1-2. That's a fastball, and Cowles rolls it through the right side, a base hit to the opposite field, something that Cowles has been working on for a couple of years now. Just took that pitch through the right side of the infield, nobody home, as Davis tried to go sinker toward the top of the zone, and Cowles just hit it late on its way to the plate, and it worked out beautifully. So the leadoff man with good speed is on base. And James Triantos will be the batter, the third baseman, 285, four home runs, and 27 runs batted in. Cowles dancing at first, and he got so far off with a sudden move that Davis just stepped off and said, I'm going to reset here. It doesn't feel right as a pitcher when you see him kind of vault with that lead off of first. You feel like he's going. Here comes Davis to the plate. Cowles stays put, and that one drops into Triantos for a strike. A little cutter to the inside edge. Outfield just slightly shaded toward right. Infield straight away at double play depth. The 0-1 to Triantos. Swing and a miss. That sweeper's been good for Noah Davis. Early on. Struck out the final batter of the first inning, Chaz McCormick, on a 3-2 pitch to strand two. Triantos, using his timeout, steps out of the box. Davis signing a minor league deal with the Pirates in January. A long look at first, the 0-2 to Triantos. Hung up in the zone, Triantos hits it high in the air towards shallow left field and foul. And it's into the first row of seats near the bullpen. And handled there by Valdez, who tosses it to a bullpen pitcher. Well, Davis last year began the season with Boston, but at the end of spring training was traded to the Dodgers. And bounced back and forth from AAA Oklahoma City to LA, pitching in five games with the Dodgers, allowing 14 runs in six innings. Teammates with Justin Dean last year. 0-2 pitch in the dirt. And it's one ball and two strikes to Triantos. Last year in AAA, though, Davis a 3.94 ERA over his strikeout per inning. Similar numbers to this year, although more strikeouts last season. The 1-2 to James. Inside, just off the corner, Triantos turned his elbow out of the way. Then in July, the Dodgers traded Davis to Minnesota, and he again was back and forth from AAA to the big leagues with St. Paul and the Twins. Four times for the Twins, 14 with the Saints. 2-2 now, and Triantos took that outside. Ball three and another full count, and I would imagine that Ben Cowles will think about running here. Cowles has a healthy lead held by Billy Cook. Davis at the belt. Delivers. Cowles takes off. Triantos lines a base hit into right. Cowles will keep on running toward third, and he'll get there with a head-first dive. The I-Cubs in business here in the second. Back-to-bat singles to open the inning. Both to the opposite field from Cowles and Triantos. And there's the benefit of having the runner on the move. A base hit like that puts men on first and third. So a couple on base for Eric Yang. The I-Cubs down 1-0, and the catcher hitting 241 with two home runs and 11 RBI. In the month of May, Yang has struggled. Chance here to get the I-Cubs even or in front, and he takes downstairs from Davis, ball one. In May, Yang is hitting 156 and has struck out in 18 of his 45 at-bats. That was after a red-hot start in April. Throw to first, Triantos back in time. Triantos with 12 stolen bases this year. That is the most on the active roster. Two ahead of Justin Dean, of course, the overall leader this year in the big leagues right now. That's Pedro Ramirez. And the 1-0 to Yang, swing and a miss. That would have been ball two, trending down and away. Cutter again from Davis. And it's even 1-1. A lot of ways to get this game tied if you're Eric Yang. The 1-1 pitch. On the outside, Black for a strike, 1-2. It was a sinker that backed up right on the outside edge, about as good of a pitch as you can throw. Ground ball up the middle will score a run. A sack fly would tie the game as well. But Yang behind 1-2. Runner goes from first. The pitch is called strike three. The throw spikes straight into the ground by Rafael Flores in front of the mound, but it bounced right to the second baseman, Tamar Johnson, and no run able to score. So Yang called out on strikes. And that throw by Flores, I think he was trying to pump fake, or maybe he changed his mind at the last second and just threw it straight down into the grass. Unfortunately for Indianapolis, it rolled right to the second baseman. Trianto steals his 13th base. And now men in scoring position for Scott Kingery with the infield in. Pitch number one, yanked foul on the ground past the shoe tops of Marty Peavy, the manager, in the third base coach's box. Another great pitch by Davis, just clipping the top of the zone to Yang. And at J&D Restaurants, McDonald's, stolen base by Triantos. And with the infield in, he has a big lead at second. Kingery 189, 5 RBI, and Davis home with the 0-1 pitch. Kingery took it off the inside corner. The big, slow curveball at 78. Just missed coming back to catch the inside edge. It's 1-1. Kingery has been at his best when he's batting ninth like he is tonight. 3-for-7 in the 9-hole this year. Up at a big spot early. The 1-1 pitch off the end of his bat and foul. He got out in front of the cutter. That was a similar swing to Chaz McCormick in the first inning. In a hitter's count for McCormick, he got one off the very end of the bat on a cutter. All right, 1-2 here. Davis looking for another big strikeout with the top of the order on deck. It's a 1-2 pitch to Kingery first. And Scott pokes it into shallow left field. Valdez charging. He will not get there. It drops for a base hit. Cowles is going to score, and Scott Kingery ties the game with a looping single into left. Boy, Triantos knew that was going to get down. He could have reached out and touched Cowles, who was coming home from third. Cowles was waiting to see if he needed to tag up there. And that was nearly disaster for the I-Cubs if Valdez somehow would have managed to catch

0: From the belt, breaking ball lifted in the air toward fairly deep left by Bateman. This should be plenty deep. Valdez makes the catch, backpedaling. Triantos tags from third. He will score, and on a sack fly from Brett Bateman, the Iowa Cubs lead 2-1. Now, after falling behind in the bottom of the last inning, the I-Cubs come right back and take the lead themselves in the top of the second. Bateman's 11th run batted in. And now two outs with a man on first for Justin Deed. A bounce to third, his first time up. And Davis will deliver. That's high and tight on Dean, right across the knuckles for ball one. Kingery still the runner at first base here. The I-Cubs offense, really since that shutout loss to Memphis, has been very good. 1-0 pitch, just off the lower outside edge, ball two. They were, of course, shut out a couple of days ago in this series as well, but on Sunday they had 17 hits, Monday they had 17 hits, last night 15 hits, three already today. And the 2-0 to Dean is lifted in the air foul over to the right side. And it's funny, for a long time, really the only two bats in the lineup that were having success were Pedro Ramirez and Kevin Alcantara. They both got called up within 2 days, and the offense has actually gotten better. As Dean swings and misses, the count is 2-2. And the biggest reason for that has been Owen Miller turning into Babe Ruth and B.J. Murray turning into like Barry Bonds. Those guys in the middle of the order have been unreal. 2-2 on the way to Dean. Runner goes from first. The pitch is high. Flores' throw to second, not nearly in time. And Kingery has a stolen base. Again, brought to you by J&D Restaurants McDonald's. You know, Nick Lovello, the bench coach, who handles the base running and coaches first, the other day asked me what the franchise record was for stolen bases. By the way, it's 208. The I-Cubs now with 72 on the year, but he thinks they're going to give that a scare this year. We'll see. Three balls, two strikes to Dean. With a runner at second and two outs, the I-Cubs up by a run, and the pitch from Davis cut on and missed up in the zone, and Dean is down on strikes to end the inning. But the I-Cubs move in front. They score two runs on three hits, no errors, and leave one stranded. We go to the bottom of the second at Victory Field. The I-Cubs 2, Indianapolis 1 on the I-Cubs Radio Network.
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0: Connor Nolan back to the mound for a second inning of work. This time he has a 2-1 lead behind him. And he'll be facing Manuel Valdez, the third baseman. He looks at a strike, a left-handed hitter batting 248 with four home runs and 14 runs back.

0: it in. And Manuel Valdez began his career with the Astros. The 0-1 ripped high and deep to right field, driving Dean back on the warning track. Dean reaches up and is able to pull it down for out number one. Justin Dean with another great play in right field on a line drive, hard hit by Manuel Valdez. 102 off the bat, 347 feet. Dean running back, and he never actually turned and sprinted. He was looking over his left shoulder the entire way. I think if he had turned and sprinted, he could have got there a little bit sooner, but in the end lunged up and pulled it down at the last second. One gone for Rafael Flores, the catcher, who takes a first pitch strike. Well, Dean is known as a very good defensive outfielder. That's the reason he has a World Series ring from the Dodgers last year as a defensive replacement late in the year. A one from Noland. And he dropped that changeup on the inside corner to get in front 0-2 on Flores, who's hitting 129 over the last 10 games. The guy they got from the Yankees in a deadline deal last year for David Bednar. He has struggled with the Pirates at the plate. Now the 0-2 pitch, and Nolan struck him out swinging with a sweeper, and there are two down quickly in the Indianapolis second inning. Second strikeout for Connor Noland, and with that and every other strikeout by an iCubs pitcher this year, Rodolfo by Anderson will make a $5 donation to the American Cancer Society in an effort to strike out cancer. Two gone for Davis Wenzel. He is the shortstop tonight for Indianapolis, batting eighth. He was hitting cleanup the first 2 days of the series, and he takes a curveball for a strike from Noland, and it's 0-1. Wenzel, 250 with 7 home runs and 26 batted in. Long hair flowing down to his shoulders as the 0-1 pitch drops a little bit low. Good pitch by Noland, just missed down by a hair. Wenzel hitting 266 in this ballpark. A lot of room to play with in the outfield here. And now the 1-1 with two outs. A high fastball fouled back into the net, and Noland in front, 1-2. Again, Noland back today. Yoxel Rios placed on the temporary inactive list. Wind gusting a little bit in from left right now. As Noland offers. Wenzel rolls it foul wide of third. He got out in front of the sweeper. Noland just now at 30 pitches today. He was excited. Arkansas in the Women's College World Series, the Softball World Series. Arkansas playing in regional play in baseball, and he strikes out Davis Wenzel with a sweeper to end the inning. Back-to-back strikeouts, three total for Connor Noland in a 1-2-3 second inning. We go to the third, Iowa 2, Indianapolis 1 on the iCubs Radio Network.
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0: DJ Murray going to lead off here in the Iowa Cubs half of the third. They lead Indianapolis by a score of 2-1, trying to win their first series since the first week of April. They can clinch that with a win today or tomorrow. Murray walked in the first. Noah Davis back to him here in the third. And the first pitch is flared toward left and foul off the handle to Murray's bat. Strike one. BJ on an eight-game hitting streak. The on-base streak is now extended to nine with a walk today. He'll have a few more chances to notch a hit as the 0-1 is set to the plate. And Murray looked at a backdoor sweeper for a strike, falling behind 0-2. Again, Murray, a good story. Struggled here in 2024, went back to AA all of last year, became one of the best hitters in that league. As the 0-2 from Davis is skied toward left. As Marilyn Valdez moves back a little bit, still plenty shy of the warning track, makes the catch, looking up into the sun for out number one. But Murray back in AAA. And a lot better results this time around. One gone for Owen Miller, who flied to center in the first. Again, Miller started the year 0-for-20, but is a guy that you always knew with increased playing time and as the season moved along was going to put up good numbers. First one here, way outside. It bounced in the left-hand batter's box for ball one. But you wouldn't have guessed he'd be hitting over 300 by now. He's at 304 entering this at bat, considering he was hitting 194 on May 7th, 23 days ago. The 1-0 pitch, outside again, ball two. He has put together a number of multi-hit games. He's got 2 4-hit games in the last four, 3 or more hits in 3 of the last 5 games. Reach base every time yesterday. 2-0 is in the dirt. 3 balls and no strikes. You look at his major league stats. Talking about Owen Miller. Colorado, last year he hit 143. But in Milwaukee in 2023, with frequent playing time, he hit 261 of the big leagues. A 3-0 pitch over for a strike. A year before that in Cleveland, 243. With 51 runs batted in. He played 130 games that year. And so it's a player that, again, has proven that he can hit at the highest level. 3-1 now to Miller. Almost hit him, and in fact it did. And it'll be a hit by pitch rather than a walk that puts him on with one out. It would have been ball four if it missed him. And there's nothing more frustrating than getting hit by a 3-ball pitch. As a hitter, you know that you're going to be on base either way. That one just kind of a glancing blow. As Miller heads down to first with one out in front of Chaz McCormick. Belt high set, Davis on the way. And that's pumped in for a strike. Second baseman Johnson, a couple of steps toward the middle here. The right side wide open for Chaz. Struck out after a long battle his first time up. Miller runs here. The pitch is called a strike. Throw to second, too late, and it's a stolen base for Owen Miller. Hamburglar on the loose. That stolen base brought to you by J&D Restaurants McDonald's. That's the third of the game for the iCubs. And for Miller, been kind of frustrating in terms of running this year. He had been caught 3 times and only successful once until that one, his second stolen base. He's in scoring position, and it's 0-2 on McCormick. Next pitch, Chaz, a line drive into shallow center, out of the reach of Wenzel, a base hit. Around third comes Miller. Fletcher's throw to the plate is cut off as it was off target, and Owen Miller slides in safely as Chaz McCormick drives in his third run in the last 2 days. and the iCubs lead 3-1.

0: Chaz didn't hit it very hard, but he hit it just hard enough to get over the glove of Wenzel, who was trying as hard as he could to get back there on it over his head. Miller again with a good read like Triantos had earlier, able to score easily. A throw off target from Fletcher, who was rushed in center field. Chaz with RBI number 20. He's at first with one out for Ben Cowles. And Cowles swings. It's a hot shot to second off the knee of Johnson and into center field. McCormick turns wide at second and will stop there. That took a wicked hop on Tamar Johnson. And it hit him in the leg and bounced way up into the air. I thought for a moment it was going to end up for an outfielder to pick up. But that one stayed on the infield. And Chaz, not as young as he once was, decided to stop at second. That took one big short hop in front of Johnson after it ramped off the mound. And they are, I believe, going to get him for an error there. No, they're going to give Ben Cowles a single. So Cowles is 2 for 2. And that was a wicked hop as it shot up the mound. And that led to a short hop right in front of Johnson, who couldn't pick it cleanly with his glove. So two on with one out. Three straight have reached. The I-Cubs lead 3-1, and here's James Triantos, who singled his first time up, stole the base, and scored a run. I-Cubs offense showing up again. Runners are dancing, and the pitch from Davis breaks outside off the corner for ball one. Early in the year, the I-Cubs offense felt like it had really good depth. They were getting it done from a lot of spots. That's kind of come back of late. Outside again to Triantos, 2-0. Johnson holding McCormick close. Davis 2-0 to Triantos, and that's up and in, ball three. Davis has been all over the place here command-wise, and they get a left-hander up in the bullpen right now. That's Nick Domkowski, who is beginning the toss for the Indians. 3-0 pitch from Davis to Triantos. And it's on the way and taken for a strike right at the top of the zone. Still Triantos in the driver's seat. Next pitch, 3-1, also in for a strike with a fastball, and the count is full. Triantos wants a timeout here. Triantos points the bat out toward the mound. Davis shakes off Flores once. Pitch clock at 5. Now ready to go at 1, the 3-2 pitch. Triantos, a high fastball sent foul toward right field. 94 was up above the zone. Would have been ball 4. Triantos will earn another pitch. Three and two again to Triantos. Davis fires. Bouncing ball right side. A long run for Johnson. Gets there, moving to his left. Throws to first and gets the outrunners advance to second and third. On a 4-3 put out. There are two down for Eric Yang. Yang is strikeout victim in the second. Oh, exciting times right now for the Iowa Cubs. They're playing really good baseball again. They have Matthew Boyd scheduled to make perhaps a couple of rehab starts. Matt Shaw is going to likely join the team for a rehab stint next week. And a ball is on the field in right field again. Again, that is the downside of having the berm all the way around. About 3 times a game, that happens. And I'm going to regret talking about this on air, but if you didn't see the college game yesterday, or not a college game, it was a minor league game in Brooklyn, there was a fan. There were no seats in the outfield. There was no walkway out there. It was just like trees and open area. First pitch to Yang with two outs. He's ripped foul down the left field line right over the head of the pitcher Domkowski warming up. But Brooklyn was out there in the field, and all of a sudden a ball came flying over the left field wall. So they stopped play, and the left fielder picked it up, took it over to the bullpen, and then another ball came over. And there was a guy in the outfield who had like 10 balls, and he kept throwing them over the left field wall in the middle of play. The 0-1 pitch off the outside corner, 1-1. And again, it was a big wall out there, so nobody could see the guy. He just kept tossing balls over into left field, and it took like 5 minutes for him to run out of baseballs. And the left fielder was out there trying to grab them all. 1-1 from Davis, a big bender down and in. Close pitch, 2-1 to Yang. Jakobs up 3-1. They've out-hit Indianapolis 5-1. I mean, I thought that was hilarious. I hope it doesn't happen in one of our games, but it was great. From the belt, Davis, 2-1 to Yang, and a swing and a foul tip into the mid of the catcher, Flores. Two balls, two strikes, with two outs in the third. Two men on, and now the 2-2 pitch. Upstairs, and Yang has worked it full. Davis just has not been very efficient today. McCormick at third, Cowles at second, first base open. Maybe the final batter for Davis. Takes a deep breath. Holds. Pitch clock at 5, and now the 3-2. Yang took it down low, ball 4. And it's another Fidium Business base on balls to load the bases. 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Bases loaded. That's walk number 3 for Davis, who also hit a batter. And they're loaded for Scott Kingery. RBI at his first at bat. The pitch is a bender. In for a strike, and it's 0-1. A walking lead at every base. Infield back and straight up for Kingery. The 0-1 from Davis. Another bender. This one inside off the plate, and it's now a ball and a strike. Actually, they're going to call that one. Yeah, it's 1-1. No, they called it a strike. It's 0-2 on Kingery. Cutter off the inside corner, and then he and the umpire were talking about whether he had challenged or not. He should have. Would have been a ball. Instead, 0-2. And a swing and a miss. Kingery waved through a fastball, and the inning is over. So the I-Cubs settle for one run on two hits, a hit by pitch, and a walk. They leave the bases loaded. And we go to the bottom of the third with Iowa on top 3-1 here in Indy on the I-Cubs radio network.
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0: Dominic Fletcher, the ninth hitter for Indianapolis, leads off in the bottom of the third. Iowa has moved in front with three straight runs. They lead 3-1. Fletcher in on the left side as Connor Nolan fires a strike and gets on top. Fletcher hitting 260 with two home runs and six runs batted in. In at third, Triantos. Fletcher with good speed. And on the 0-1, he hits a big bouncer to second. A couple of big hops for Scott Kingery, who throws him out. Just a short little toss over to B.J. Murray, and there's one away. We go back to the top of the order and Tamar Johnson. Pirates' number five prospect. Number four overall pick in 2022 out of high school in the Atlanta area, Tamar Johnson. Last year in Double-A, finished top 10 in the Eastern League in average and on-base percentage. This year has been a struggle for Johnson. Hitting 162, the first pitch. Just a little bit upstairs, ball one on a breaking ball from Nolan. On base percentage of 277, he's slugging 191. And an OPS of just 468 for Tamar Johnson. Waves through this changeup from Nolan. And it's 1-1. Johnson, a lot of swing and miss for a guy who has very good speed. I think the Pirates would like to see him just put the ball in play a little bit more. Wide open stance for the 1-1 pitch, and he popped it up left side behind home plate. That'll get into the seats. Eric Yang giving the look, but it's 1-2. Now Johnson with 45 strikeouts in 136 at-bats. About one-third of those at-bats have resulted in a strikeout, and when he gets on base, he's plenty fast enough to impact the game. Was going to play college ball at Arizona State. 1-2. And a bender just outside. Good pitch from Nolan, but it's even with one out in the third. 3-1 Iowa. Arizona State played a wild game last night with Ole Miss in the NCAA tournament. That one kept me up nearly all night. 2-2 to Johnson. Ripped in the air to deep right field. Dean chasing it back, and that ball's going to die on the warning track for out number two. I'm telling you, to hit one out of this ballpark, you have to get a hold of it. B.J. Murray came close twice yesterday. That ball off the bat felt like a rocket. 101, 26-degree launch angle. It went 342 feet, but that was, in the end, a routine fly ball. And Nolan, 29 strikes and 37 pitches today with two outs, gets Billy Cook, who singled to left in the first. First pitch here, big bender for a strike, 0-1. They went into the 14th inning, I think, is when Ole Miss walked it off, something like 2 a.m. Eastern time. Some great baseball. There's a sweeper on the inside corner to put Nolan ahead, 0-2. There have been some big upsets this year, more than normal, it feels like, in college baseball. The number one team, UCLA, lost their first game and then almost lost today. They got a game-tying home run in the ninth inning, ended up winning in extras. 0-2 from Nolan. Swing and a miss by Cook. Nolan got him to chase his sweeper off the outside corner, and Connor Nolan has retired eight straight. He has four strikeouts in his return from the injured list. The iCubs have a 3-1 lead after three on the iCubs Radio Network.
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0: Top of the order for the Iowa Cubs. Brett Bateman in the fourth facing a new pitcher. Lefty Nick Domkowski in the Plumbers and Steamfitters pitching change for the Indians, who trail the iCubs 3-1. Bateman today a walk and a sack fly, so still without an official at bat. It's Domkowski delivers strike one on the outside corner at 92 miles per hour. In today's business climate, you need partners you can trust and that care about you and your company, as well as your customers, partners like Plumbers and Steamfitters, local union number 33. This is down and away, 1-1 to Bateman. Log on to UALocal33.org for more information. Infield hooked around to the right side for Bateman, who leans over the plate as the 1-1 from Domkowski is sliced foul toward left field. Bateman shooting a slider the other way. Domkowski is 1-2 with a 7.01 ERA in 11 games. He's made five starts, so this is a guy who can give them a little bit of length, averaging about three innings per outing. 25 strikeouts, 18 walks in 34 innings for Nick Domkowski. He has allowed seven home runs as well. Ahead of Bateman, though, 1-2. The next pitch, fastball lasered foul over the Pittsburgh affiliates dugout over on the third base side. All kinds of Pirates gear over there. Indianapolis, I mentioned, changed their logo and sort of their whole brand this offseason. The 1-2 from Domkowski is skied in the air to left. This is toward Esmerlin Valdez, who moves from sunlight into shade and makes the grab on the way to the corner for out number one. They retired their chief imagery. They have a relationship with the local Native American tribes here that they've agreed to keep using the Indians nickname. Justin Dean will step in. He is 0-2 today. They play a message every night on the video board about that, as Dean pops one up foul over to the right side for strike one. But they kept the Indians name, but they took away their main logo, which had kind of an image of an Indian chief on it, and replaced it with a more modern look. It's a good logo as well. It's a navy blue and white, sort of an old-fashioned look, as Dean takes a backdoor breaking ball for a strike. A lot of similarities, not really to the Detroit Tigers logo, but kind of in that style. 0-2 to Dean, and it's off the outside corner for ball one. The iCubs lead 3-1. It's a four letters kind of interlocked spelling out Indy. As the 1-2 is on the way now, and that's upstairs. The I runs through the middle of it. The N is kind of across the horizontal plane, and the D and Y are in the middle. It's a good look, and I think they've sold plenty of merch. 2-2 pitch, check swing by Dean. Did he go? No, and a miss down low, so it's three balls and two strikes. So they basically got rid of some of the red in the color scheme and removed that chief logo. And now their home jerseys don't spell out Indianapolis fully. They have INDPLS across the front. It's a good look. Payoff pitch to Dean with one out in the dirt, ball four, and Justin on base. And that's now his 10th straight game drawing a walk. Pretty incredible. One of the fastest players, if not the fastest on the team, has walked in 10 straight. That is another reason why the offense has been very good here of late. He's been on base. That's another Fidium Business walk. 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A man on for B.J. Murray, who bats right-handed for the first time, and Domkowski throws over to first with Dean stepping back in. Dean has 10 stolen bases this year. He's only been caught one time. Belt high set. There goes Dean. He got a good jump. The pitch is high. Throw to second is late. Into center field. Dean to his feet, heading to third. Fletcher not going to even bother trying to make the throw, and Justin Dean making things happen on the bases. With his 11th stolen base of the year, he goes to third on an E2. The I-Cubs are running wild on Rafael Flores. Stolen base number four tonight, and the infield will have to come in. That's brought to you by J&D Restaurants McDonald's. B.J. Murray waits, swings, hits a little tapper left side. Picked up by Domkowski, throw to first in time, but a run scores, and the I-Cubs now in front 4-1. RBI number 32 on the year for Murray. The stolen base from Justin Dean pays dividends right away for the Iowa Cubs. And their lead extended to three. Well, right now, the I-Cubs are doing things well that teams were doing to them when they were in that eight-game losing streak. Here's a first pitch swing by Miller, who lofts it foul over to the right side, out of play. They're putting the bat on the ball. They're taking walks. They're stealing bases, kind of causing some havoc out there for the defense. And it's paid off. Better pitching as well, as Miller waves and misses. And he's behind 0-2. I guess the moral of the story is when you're hitting better and pitching better, you win more games. Two outs, nobody on. Miller 0-1 with a hit by pitch. Takes high and tight from Domkowski. And the pitching staff has really made a big turnaround in the last week or so. 1-2 from the southpaw, and that's a little bit outside. Another good take by Miller. And the count 2-2. Southpaw winds slowly. It's home to the cleanup man, and Miller out in front scoops it foul on the ground toward third. Marty Peavy trying to make the pickup on the run. And another 2-2 pitch with two outs. Miller, a line drive base hit into left, and Owen Miller just keeps on hitting. He's aboard with two outs. Hit number six for the Iowa Cubs. Miller has been on base in every game in the series. He has two multi-hit games, including four hits yesterday. He's running on the first pitch, and McCormick swings and lifts it foul toward right. So Miller back to first. He stole base earlier. And right now, Indianapolis not really doing anything to slow down the running game. You have a lefty on the mound as well, but the I-Cubs have had two really good jumps. The 0-1 pitch. High and out of the zone to McCormick. One ball and one strike. Domkowski began this year still in Florida. And then he pitched once at AA Altoona, joined the Indians on May 8th. Throw to first. Miller had a good read, gets back standing up. Last year, 26 games for Indianapolis. Domkowski had a 5.68 ERA. He, again, spent some time in the rotation, some time out of the bullpen. And the 1-1, another throw to first, and Miller back standing up again. Former undrafted free agent out of Hartford, Nick Domkowski. By the way, Hartford Athletics, no longer Division I. They went down to the Division III level last year. Miller running again with a 1-1 pitch. It misses high. Throw to second late, and Owen Miller has his second stolen base and the fifth of the game for the Iowa Cubs. We're in the fourth inning. Well, Nick Lovello wanted to know what the franchise record was. The iCubs now with 75 stolen bases. And the record is 208. McCormick, a swing and miss, stumbles over the plate, and it's 2-2. And you figure we are just over 50 games into the year. This is game number 55. The iCubs are scheduled to play 149 now after a cancellation earlier in the year. 2-2 pitch, bounced foul toward third. So you'll be at the halfway point in about 20 games. And so if you can come up with 20-plus stolen bases in those 20 games, then you're right on pace to be in the neighborhood of 200. A few more games like today, and you'll be in great shape. Miller at second, 4-1 Iowa. 2-2 pitch with two outs. Chaz McCormick, a ground ball single up the middle into center field. Miller is going to score again thanks to the stolen base. Chaz McCormick, for a second straight night, has two RBI. He may stay with number 11 forever, and the iCubs lead 5-1. At least in the blue jersey. I don't think he wants to find number 3. The iCubs pouring it out a little bit here early in the contest. Let's see if Chaz runs. Ben Cowles is 2-for-2. Couple of singles for the left fielder. Domkowski thinking the same thing, throws over to first. McCormick has not been super aggressive on the bases, 1-for-2 this year. Held by Billy Cook, the pitch. First one to Cowles, a little bit down below the knees. So it's ball one. Cowles has really not had any opportunities in left field yet tonight. The 1-0 straightens him up with ball two from Domkowski, who came in to open this inning. The starter, Davis, allowed 3 runs on 5 hits in 3 innings. Struck out 4, walked 3. To Cowles, swinging a miss. He's close to 30 pitches already in this inning. Another guy who has not been very efficient. Home with the 2-1 now. Big swing and a miss from Cowles. Domkowski trying to end the inning. He may have to go deep into the bullpen today. This is a guy that can give them some length. Got to get through the first inning before you can think about that. A 2-2 pitch to Cowles on the inside corner, called strike 3. And the inning comes to an end. The iCubs settle for 1 run on a couple of hits and an error. They add on and now are on top of Indianapolis 5-1 on the iCubs radio network.
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0: Five to one, Iowa to the bottom of the fourth. Roddy Simon, the three-hitter, will lead off. Then Valdez and York. Connor Nolan looks sharp coming off the injured list today. His first pitch of inning number four is down and in. And ball one. Nolan has retired nine straight. I said eight straight at the end of the last inning, but got Simon to hit into a fielder's choice, the third batter of the game. 1-0 is in there for a called strike, 1-1, and that's after the first two reached today. Nolan has since allowed nothing. The one run he's allowed was unearned. Now home with the ball and a strike offering. And Simon got way out in front, chops it softly to short. Miller barehands and goes to first, and it pops away for Murray. Almost a fantastic play by Owen Miller. That was not an easy ball to barehand. The easiest ball to barehand, obviously, is one that is rolling along the ground. That one was still bouncing, and Miller charging at full speed, reached down with his right hand and stabbed it. As he was coming in, he threw sidearm to first, and that one-hop throw popped away for Murray. So Simon likely given a base hit there. He was, an infield single to lead off the inning. Didn't hit it hard at all. And now again, something fell onto the warning track in right field. And Justin Dean will toss it back up there onto the berm. And that brings Smerlin Valdez to the plate, the magician. 0-for-1 with a strikeout. Nolan got him on sweepers in the first at bat. First pitch of at bat number two, a fastball elevated out of the zone for ball one. Here comes Nolan, and that's in there at the top of the zone for a strike. Nolan, a quick move to first. Simon getting back in there, and the ball bounced away from B.J. Murray again. Down to second goes Simon. That'll be another error on either Nolan or Murray. I think they might have to go Murray there. We'll see on the replay here. Nolan with that quick pickoff move. And, I mean, that was in Murray's glove. That's got to be an E3. Murray kind of looking at that glove saying, how did I miss it? It was in there, and when he put the tag on, it fell out. Runner at second, nobody out. 1-1 to Valdez under the feet of Nolan, who got out of the way this time. It rolls to Kingery at second, and he throws to first for out number one. That moves Simon to first. Connor Nolan with a smirk on his face. Of course, the reason he was on the injured list was that he was hit in the foot with a comebacker. This time he made sure to get out of the way with a big jump. Now with a man on third, Nick York the batter. He bounced to third his first time up. The infield is back with one out of the fourth. The pitch on the way, and it breaks over the outside corner. Again, a nice pitch for strike one. Ball and a strike. And the pitch on the way and off the outside corner. Strike Should be 1-1 now. They had an extra pitch up there on the board for just a moment. York again started the year with Pittsburgh. Waits for the 1-1 and is tardy on a fastball as Nolan gets in front 1-2. Been a tough week for him at the plate. Marty Peavy said today he thinks when he's right, he's the best hitter Indianapolis has. 1-2 from Nolan, high and tight. He leans out of the way. The fastball got away from Connor to even the count. York, a former first-round pick from Boston, 24 years old. In the series, 4-for-17. Nolan out of the stretch with a 2-2. Swing and a miss, strike three. Got him to chase the sweeper off the outside corner. And Nolan with five strikeouts today. Two outs, runners still on third, and it's up to Emmanuel Valdez, the third baseman who lined sharply to right his first time up. Bottom four, 5-1 Iowa. They've outhit Indianapolis 7-2. And this pitch from Connor Nolan on the way, and a big swing and a miss by Valdez. Now they have given the error, by the way, correctly to B.J. Murray on that pickoff throw. Nolan trying to make sure that that does not affect the inning. He has two outs. It's 0-1 on Valdez. Lined foul, 0-2. And it's funny, you have Esmerlin Valdez and Emmanuel Valdez. They are not related, but very similar names. And they're both hitting the exact same average coming into the game. 0-2 pitch, hooked on a line right to the man protecting the bullpen. And it's caught out there by Christian Roa. As Zach Lee is tossing in the pen. And Roa protecting him, made the catch on the soft line drive. Walking lead over at third from Simon. The 0-2 again to Valdez. Hit in the air toward right center field. Dean cutting over into the gap. Bateman there as well. And it's off Bateman's glove. It's going to roll all the way to the warning track. A run is in. Valdez is heading to third. And he's going to get there with a feet first slide. An RBI triple makes it 5-2. And that ball off the glove of Brett Bateman as he came together with Justin Dean. And Bateman knocking it further into right field. It hung in the air for a long time. Bateman was there, and at the last second, I think he got gun-shy that he was going to run into Dean, who was cutting behind him, but in very close proximity. And he kind of turned his shoulders, which caused him to short-arm the baseball and give Valdez an RBI triple. So it's 5-2 with a man on third. Rafael Flores at the plate. And the catcher takes low and outside, ball one. So this might be another situation where Nolan should have put a zero on the board, but is going to end up with some damage against him. That run will be earned because with a triple, he would have scored from first anyways. But the error doesn't factor in as Nolan comes home. Swing and a miss by Flores, 1-1. I think Brett Bateman will tell you he should have caught the ball. He got there, had his glove on it, and again, just kind of short-armed his reach because Dean was close, and he got a little bit nervous at the last second. So 1-1 the count. Here it is to Flores again, and that one creeps over the outside corner for a strike. 1-2.